0: later flight.
1: ABC Sophie Flay. Novak Djokovic's bid for a record 25th Grand Slam has ended in defeat in the third round of the French Open. London's King's College Hospital is testing out a new outdoor ward for intensive care patients. Chief Executive Clive Kay says they want to test if outdoor care improves recovery.
2: It will certainly improve the patient experience, and hopefully, and we'll carry out a lot of research into this, will demonstrate that we can improve that patient care. We can reduce their length of stay with subsequent wider benefits as we hopefully roll this out across the NHS.
1: The outdoor intensive care has space for 6 patients and oxygen supplies in a waterproof box. The National Highway Traffic Safety Administration has issued 2 separate recalls for airbag defects in Honda and Chrysler vehicles. 419,000 Jeep Grand Cherokees are being recalled because the side airbags may not deploy due to a software error. 99,000 Acura and Accords are being recalled because the front weight sensor could crack in a short circuit, which can cause airbags to deploy. Dave Packer, ABC News.
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11: 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Our number, 877-381-3811, 877-381-3811. Jamie Dimon is the CEO of Chase. Very big financial institution, as you know. And he was on Fox today. Now, they tell me he's a Democrat, but he's certainly not a leftist. In fact, he sounds more Republican. Cut 5, go.
12: So, you know, the first thing, which I know your viewers know, is that America is still the beacon of light in the hill, is still the arsenal of democracy, the bastion of freedom. I'm quite patriotic in that, and that this country provides safety to the whole world. And it wasn't just our allies. It actually provides safety to India, you know, people who are not allied nations, United States or America. And I think the most important thing is we have the strongest military in the world, underpinned by the strongest economy in the world. And if you ask me about the dollar dominance, it's dependent on those two things. If those two things disappear, so will dollar dominance one day.
11: The great Maria Bartiromo show. I'm a big, big fan of her. She's fantastic. Always so kind to me. Very rare. Cut 6, go.
0: Well, what I've learned is everything is about policy, right? I mean, look at the policy in New York right now and in California. Yeah. You've got people leaving California because of this potential billionaire's tax. What do you want to say about Mamdani in New York?
12: I think good policy is free. I feel like telling the politicians, don't try to raise more taxes or spend more money. Sit down and fix policy. And I think you can grow 1% faster. I literally believe that. Mm-hmm. And the public knows you can't get certificates of occupancy. You can't get roads built, the bridges.
0: Well, that's Baltimore Bridge.
12: The Baltimore Bridge was supposed to be built by now. It's another 5 years. I go on and on and on.
0: You've been talking about this for so long.
12: It's frustrating. It hurts. It's embarrassing. And it always hurts the civilians of our country. And so so I had a great meeting with Madami, meaning it was pleasant. But I said everything I wanted to say. I've seen mayors grow into the job. I mean, he's running a city of 300,000 employees now. He's never had a job like that. I've seen mayors who just, they fail abysmally because they can't administer themselves out of a paper bag, or they or ideology blinds them to practical, realistic, real-world policy. And so we'll see. And then, you know, if I can help him do the good stuff, I'd be happy to do that.
11: Yeah, don't worry. He doesn't want your help in that way. He's an ideologue. He's a Marxist Islamist. They don't want help. They want power. Power. Poor New York, you got this governor who's a nut job. Kathy Hochul. She's New York Today. Cut nine, please. Go.
13: We are banning masks for all law enforcement in the state of New York. People have rights that we are not.
11: Okay, let's just stop because this was already tried in California. Ladies and gentlemen, you cannot ban masks on any federal employees, federal law enforcement included. A state does not have the power to do that. Let me repeat. A state does not have the power. These are federal employees. You have two issues here. Does anybody know what it is? Number one. It's called preemptive power. Have you ever heard of that one? When it comes to federal employees, states have no authority whatsoever. Their power is preempted by the federal government. Number two, it's called the Supremacy Clause. If there's any conflict between laws or power, the federal government wins. What these radical kook state governors in these blue states are doing is they're going back to their Confederacy days, nullification. They have a war on the enforcement of our immigration laws. Compare her to DeSantis, as we just played him last hour. They're actually working on behalf of murderers, rapists, burglars, robbers, who are from other countries. Because the feds ask the locals for help. Can you help us find out where their addresses are? And instead, the local politicians call in the militia that's funded by Soros, that's funded by this piece of crap in China, these billionaires, and that's what goes down. That's why people are moving out of New York if they can. New York is depopulating. California is depopulating. It's horrible. Absolutely horrible. You got Mondami in New York City, cut 10, go.
14: That we are a sanctuary city. We're proud of that for a number of reasons. One, it is a policy designed to keep New Yorkers safe.
11: Okay, two, listen to me, Squirt. Listen to me, you creep. A sanctuary city is unconstitutional. You can't claim sanctuary. You can't just declare it, and therefore the Constitution is suspended. Our immigration laws are federal. They're what we call plenary. You can look it up. Plenary means they cover it all. They're comprehensive. Now, if the federal government is not enforcing its federal immigration laws, and a state seeks to do so because the federal government's literally breaking the law, that's a different issue. That's not what he's doing. He's saying, I don't like deporting illegal aliens. We are a sanctuary city. That is unconstitutional. You cannot nullify federal immigration law. They're proud of it, he says. We're proud of it for a number. Of course you are, because you hate your country. You hate Mr. and Mrs. America. And let me add this. Let's be honest. He hates Jews and he hates white people. That's just the truth. Just the truth. Now, let's go to cut 11. Go.
14: I have made clear, as you've said, that I view ICE's actions to be cruel and inhumane.
11: Who cares? These are not Who cares what you view ICE's actions as? It is a federal agency. These are federal employees under the federal constitution. They have a power to pass a federal immigration law that deports these aliens. You have no say in it, Squirt. None. Zero. And yet there he is, rambling like a Islamist Marxist. Hassan Piker's back, a.k.a. Hassan Puker. He's very nervous. He's out there, the drugstore, getting all kinds of Depends, you know. Oh, yes, diapers for people. He's on Trevor Noah's podcast. Trevor Noah is a very stupid person. He comes from out of the country as well. And of course, they're cheerleading Mandami, who is, of course, a Marxist Islamist. So you have Piker, Puker. You've got Trevor Noah, if that is his name, from another country. And then you've got Mandami, who's also from another country. We call it Uganda. Cut 13, go.
15: Now I've moved on from just talking about how the Democrats are to actually working with other on the ground groups and organizations like the Democratic Socialists of America and numerous other orgs.
11: The Democratic Socialists of America, we know, are Marxists, don't we? We know that as a matter of fact. Yes, we do. Yes, we do. We know China, Cuba, they should be under investigation too, quite frankly. No, not because of retribution. No, not because we are authoritarian. No. But because they may be breaking law, including our foreign policy, the Logan Act, but they may actually be breaking other federal laws, if you know what I mean. Go ahead.
15: Actually run candidates that are pro-Medicare for all, that are uncompromising on the issue of Israel.
11: Oh, pro-Medicare for all. They remember, we just did that in Canada, didn't we? We just went through that. Pro-Medicare for all. Now, that doesn't mean you actually get medical care in time to save your life or to improve your quality of life. And we see how it's completely out of control in Europe and certainly in Canada. You have a disease? Yes, yes, yes. What's your name? Tucker Carlson. Oh, okay. What's your problem? I can't stop this bleeding hemorrhoid. What do you mean? What do you mean? Yeah, I can't stop this bleeding hemorrhoid. Well, what do you mean by that? Oh, Steve Bannon, he's a bleeding hemorrhoid. I can't stop this guy. Okay, you want to take a drive with me? To where? To a warehouse. Will you warehouse people who we euthanize? No, no, no, I don't want to do that. I don't want to do that. No, no, no, no. Well, that's health care for all. That's what we do with bleeding hemorrhoids. Yes. Now, by the way, for people who are new to the program or don't remember, if you hear me use the word hemorrhotic, that means I'm calling the person a hemorrhoid. He or she, they're hemorrhotics. Yes, I made it up. I'll be right back.
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27: A better life with Dr. Sanjay Gupta.
1: We all know how important it is to stay active as we age, especially as we get older. But I've come to realize that for as good as people are about getting their cardio in, a lot of older folks really don't seem to be doing the recommended amount of strength training, or even understand why it's so important. It helps you stay functional, and therefore independent, for as long as possible. Certified strength and conditioning specialist Dana Santis says a great place to start is not with dumbbells or barbells, but with your body weight, which allows you to build strength while also learning how your body moves and where your limitations exist. It also reduces the risk of overwhelming your connective tissue, which adapts more slowly than muscles as we get older. Once you're comfortable, you can dial up that intensity, but do it slowly, do it carefully. I'm Dr. Sanjay Gupta, helping you live a better life.
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19: I am

0: Hassan Piker, Puker, says Cuban government facilitated streaming his show from communist country. Guy's looking for a defense. Remember, the only reason this guy matters is because the Democrats have been flocking to his program, despite the fact that he says Mao was the greatest person ever walked the face of the earth, despite the fact that he is a Jew hater, despite the fact he's an Islamist out of the closet. He's utterly hideous. Nothing worthwhile about this scum of the earth. And the Democrats flock to him. Ro Khanna, a.k.a. Ro Khan Man, thinks he's fantastic, is very proud of his appearance. He'd say he'd go again, and so are the others. So are the others. Our friends at Breitbart. Let's see here. The Alex Marlowe Show. They play this, let's see, Hassan Piker says Cuban government facilitated streaming his show from communist country. Oh, okay, they facilitated it. I can't wait till we get all the facts of how he worked with the communists in Cuba. We're still waiting for all the facts from Trader Tucker Carlson and his texting with the Islamo-Nazi regime in Tehran. Why am I the only one talking about this? Why am I the only one interested in this? I think it's a very big deal. A very big deal. You know, he's not doing it with an ally, he's doing it with an enemy. By the way, I don't text any foreign governments. I don't get any money from any foreign governments. They don't contribute directly or indirectly in any of the things that I do. Okay, that's transparency. That's transparency, I would say to Congresswoman Luna. See that? Transparency. They all always talk about, we need transparency, we have the receipts. Well, where are they? Where are the receipts? I want to see them. Who's paying whom what? I'm all for it. It's like bloated Bannon. Where the hell are the videos? With you and Epstein. How come Massey and Marjorie Trader Gang Green never bring that up? I don't think Luna does either. How about it? How about it, kids? You know what I found out about this Luna, Mr. Bidu? Very weird. And I have nothing against her. I don't even know her. I don't even know if I've ever met her. I've been in a room with her, with 1,000 other people. At one point a few years ago, she claimed to have Jewish ancestry of some kind. And so people start to look, you know, I don't do this sort of thing. And they found out that I believe her grandfather, something like that, was, as a teenager, a Nazi. I mean, I'm not laughing at the fact that he was a Nazi. I'm laughing at the fact that she was suggesting she had some Jewish heritage, when in fact, a relative of hers fought for the Nazis. Now, I don't blame her for that. It has nothing to do with who she is, and so forth. But she said she didn't know. Then they questioned some of her relatives, said, no, she didn't have any Jewish background, but we do have this Nazi in the family, or did. Oh, okay, transparency, right, Mr. Producer? We want transparency. Yes. From everybody. Massey's running around attacking, who's he attacking? Miriam, who is it? Anyway, Adelson, that's right, Miriam Adelson, who's been a huge Trump backer, has provided hundreds of millions of dollars, she and her husband over the years, to elect Republicans to the House and the Senate, and to elect Republican presidents, been extremely supportive and helpful. And now Massey's trashing her because Massey's full-on now Jew hater, Israel hater. AIPAC! AIPAC! Oh, my God! That's right. Qatar pours billions and billions into our country of foreign money. Communist China pours billions and billions of foreign money into our country. Iran, billions and billions. Miriam Adelson. They're trying to turn her in. You notice they use the Saul Alinsky tactics, as I said before, rules for radicals. So now you're supposed to hate Miriam Adelson, who's been a huge supporter of Trump and Republicans. Get her! Get her! Get her! Just by repetition, this is what Marxists do. That's why Massey is not a libertarian. Massey's a Marxist. He's a Marxist who's an Islamist wannabe. It's what Massey is. He's another one of those who's changed completely. Like Marjorie Taylor Greene. And there they are on a yacht, by the way. Did you see that, Mr. Producer, doing deep sea fishing? Just regular people, regular, hardworking, blue-collar Americans on a yacht trying to catch big fish with big rods, may I say. Oh, yeah, just like the little people. It's okay, there weren't any Jews around us. Thank God. Yeah, it's okay. They're out there fishing. With their better halves, of course. Now, Marjorie Taylor Greene has had a number, I think some at the same time, hasn't she, Mr. Producer? Oh, yes. Now they say they're leading a revolution. You know, they all think they're Castro. We're leading a revolution. That's right. We're more ginned up than ever been. Here's a guy who couldn't get reelected in the Republican primary in a congressional district he's held for 14 years. And he says, this proves I can lead a revolution. Sick. Mental. Marjorie Taylor Greene, she resigns the day after, 2 days after she makes sure she gets a lifetime pension from we the people. And she's a millionaire while she's in office. Multimillionaire. Transparency. We want transparency. Yes, except when it comes to the lunatics. We got this Tucker Carlson. Says he's going to get a house in Qatar. We don't know if he has. We don't know if he has. Texting with the Iranian regime. Exchanging wet kisses with the monarchy over there. Excuse me, cholera. And we want transparency. I do. Very, very much. Transparency, baby. All these congressmen. All these former congressmen. Tucker Carlson. The whole damn bunch of them. Let's see it. We've got the receipt. Then show them. I'll be right back.
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7: We've talked a lot about measles over the past year, but mumps has largely flown under the radar, even though it's been making a bit of a comeback as well. That's because fewer people are getting the MMR vaccine, which stands for measles, mumps, and rubella. The vaccine's been around for decades. It is effective. It is safe. What makes mumps outbreaks difficult to contain is that symptoms usually don't appear for 2 to 3 weeks after someone's been exposed. And that can make it hard to pin down where that exposure took place. And someone who is infected can transmit the virus to someone else before they are symptomatic. If you get sick, which could manifest like a run-of-the-mill respiratory virus or the telltale swelling of your cheeks and jaw, all you can really do at that point is to treat the symptoms and also isolate yourself so you don't infect anyone else. I'm Dr. Sanjay Gupta, helping you live a better life.
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1: You got that right.
2: Oh, yeah.
1: We talked about the debt last night. It's out of control. I don't think it's ever going to get under control, so the question is, where does it go? It's not going to go to a pretty place. I'm not trying to scare you. I'm trying to inform you. I know I take these things seriously when I see these reports. These reports are not paid advertisements that we read in the paper and we read from reputable organizations online. They're the real thing. Now, the gold story is about who's buying and how fast they're draining the market of gold. 2025, global gold demand prices hit dozens of new all-time highs. 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One of the songs I love, the patriotic songs I love that we play, is God Bless America, sung by Martina McBride. She does a beautiful job. I've been playing that for 24 years, haven't I, Mr. Producer? But I won't be playing that version anymore. She was invited to the 250th anniversary, Freedom 250, and she pulled out. She said she thought it was nonpartisan. But it is nonpartisan. The fact that it's President Trump who's driving the event, as he's driving all these events, shouldn't stop it, should it? And you have a private-public partnership helping organize and coordinate America 250 events. And the lineup of artists that were booked to perform included Martina McBride, Vanilla Ice, Bret Michaels, Florida, Milli Vanilli's Fab Morvan, CNC Music Factory, The Commodores, Young MC, Several artists quickly dropped out after Spin mocked the lineup for Donald Trump's Freedom 250, they called it. Rapper Young MC specifically cited the Spin report and the Trump connection. Others are dropping out too, including veteran country star McBride. And she says this online, "I would like to talk to you and clear the air. I will not be performing at the Great American State Fair on June 25th. I was presented with an opportunity to perform as a nonpartisan event, but that turned out to be misleading. I asked lots of questions and was assured this was a nonpartisan event that was meant to celebrate all 50 states. Well, it is. In my mind, I thought this was a great way to celebrate the states and also bring people together in the way that only music can. I saw it as just a bring people together in the way that only music can. I saw it as just a, excuse me, bigger version of so many state fairs I performed at over the years, celebrating community and what makes each state special. Sounds fun, right? Wholesome event. Yesterday, things started changing. And what we were told is, in fact, that that is not what was happening. She says, "I've spent my entire career singing songs about real people with real issues. I've been blessed with the opportunity to be a voice for those who have felt that they didn't have one. It greatly upsets me that any fan who's been moved by my music may now feel like I'm abandoning the meaning behind those songs. I assure you that it's not the case. I appreciate every single fan who's reached out. I hope to get back to the D.C. area very soon." Well, I was a fan. In fact, we played that God Bless America by Martina McBride over and over again. It's beautifully sung. But principles are principles. She has hers and I have mine. The Great American State Fair for June 25th, celebrating the 250th, is something that's being promoted and organized at the direction of the president. That should be appreciated. Not claimed to be a partisan event because Donald Trump's name is indirectly linked to it. So I'm sorry to say we will not be playing that version of God Bless America ever again. You can blame it on her, not me, because I haven't changed in any way. All right, let's take some calls here. Let me see if I can find any. Hold on, I got to pull it up. Let's see here. Hold on a second. What the hell is wrong with my computer now? Hold on 1 second, folks. We got plenty of callers. I want to help get to the callers here. Okay, here we go. Joe, Grapevine, Texas, the great WBAP. Go!
2: Honor privilege, Mark.
1: Thank you,
2: Mark,
1: sir.
2: I have listened to you a long time, and I can tell you, you do know a lot about China. But one thing I want to go to very quickly first, something you mentioned earlier in your program about what the negotiations. I believe strongly in being a former Marine during the Reagan administration. And as you know, Marines were with the Afghans. We were cutting our teeth in desert warfare. We call them Afghan freedom fighters. I can assure you that we have, whether it be CIA ground branch, special forces, Delta Force, Marine Force,

0: appreciate it. I know where Grapevine is. It's a beautiful place. All right, Joe. Thank you, man. Very, very smart. Let's go to Mike in Flintstone, Georgia, the great WGOW. How are you doing, Mike?
1: Hey, pretty good, Professor Levin. I'll try to be quick. Yeah. I called because of the Canadian going over to kill people with Crohn's. I had an infusion just day before yesterday.
0: Right.
1: It's very treatable. It's not a big deal. I mean, it's like, okay, so I have to act like a prepper and buy more toilet paper. I'm sorry. It's okay.
0: I get it.
1: It's not a big deal.
0: But to kill somebody over there?
1: Yeah. Well,
0: euthanize somebody over there? That is sick.
1: Oh, over in Canada. Yeah, it's unreal. But I started to call yesterday because God bless you for bringing up the truth and the history behind the seventh century barbarians. I mean, I'm not Islamophobic. I have, you know, but
0: we all have friends, as the stereotype goes, who are Muslims. And I am not attacking individual Muslims. I'm attacking Islamists and Islamism. Go right ahead.
1: And exactly. And I'm a recovering journalist, okay? I used to be in the business, and I've, thank you, God, gotten out of it. But I would tell the people, please, listen to this man. Mark has his handle on the news far better than 85 or 90% of the so-called journalists out there. And I guarantee you the other 10% are listening to him, too, because he doesn't take sides, okay? Whatever. The truth will stand.
0: Jim, I got to go. A hard break. You're very, very kind, and thank you. I know exactly what infusion you're getting. And I know the doctor, and I know the company that invented that and have been using it and testing it. It's a fantastic miracle drug. God bless you, Jim. We'll be right back.
2: Mark Levin.
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10: We've talked a lot about measles over the past year, but mumps has largely flown under the radar, even though it's been making a bit of a comeback as well. That's because fewer people are getting the MMR vaccine, which stands for measles, mumps, and rubella. The vaccine's been around for decades. It is effective. It is safe. What makes mumps outbreaks difficult to contain is that symptoms usually don't appear for 2 to 3 weeks after someone's been exposed. And that can make it hard to pin down where that exposure took place. And someone who is infected can transmit the virus to someone else before they are symptomatic. If you get sick, which could manifest like a run-of-the-mill respiratory virus or the telltale swelling of your cheeks and jaw, all you can really do at that point is to treat the symptoms and also isolate yourself so you don't infect anyone else. I'm Dr. Sanjay Gupta, helping you live a better life.
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talk a lot about in our country about defending life. We debate it. We argue it. We vote on it. But there aren't a lot of people doing something about it. That's right. Well, there is a place. It's kind of heaven on earth, actually. It's called Sanctuary of Hope. Doesn't that sound beautiful? Because it is beautiful. And it's not about slogans. It's about action. This is a refuge for young, often terrified, unwed mothers, teen girls, who are scared to death. You feel like they have nowhere to turn. And so, of course, they are pushed to abortion mills. Well, not if Hagee Ministries has anything to do about it, and they're doing a lot about it. 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They embrace the young ladies. They give them love. 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Well, you know, one song we'll never have to drop, and that's Ray Charles in America. 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And here it is, Ray Charles in America, in honor of you.

0: the week is officially over. What a week. And the weekend begins now. It's going to be a great week. And don't forget, Life, Liberty, and Living in 8 p.m. tomorrow night Eastern. 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And I will be on Hannity, 9 p.m. hour Eastern time, I think around 9:30, but check it out. We salute our armed forces, police officers, firefighters, emergency personnel, ICE, our truckers, the men and women in Israel, the men and women in Ukraine, the men and women in Persia. I haven't forgotten. We haven't forgotten. And you, the American people, red-blooded Yanks, God bless each and every one of you, our big family here. Good night, Spritey and Griffey. Good night, Pepsi and Smokey. Good night, Zelda and Gigi. Good night, Indy and Pat and Rory. Good night, Marty and Barney. We miss you. Good night, Dad and Mom. We're holding down the fort, doing the very best we can. I think you'd be proud of us. Good night, Leo and Joe and Bernard. Good night, Teddy. Good night, Lou. And good night, all those great patriots who've gone before us.
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8: People have started using AI for all sorts of things, but I cannot think of an area where the stakes are higher than your health. First of all, I'll tell you this. I know doctors who have cracked some seemingly impossible cases with the help of AI, so it can be a powerful tool. But AI can also hallucinate, provide bad advice, and be just as confident when it does that. If you do decide to plug any personal medical information into one of these chatbots, you should know that while the companies that created them have robust privacy protections in place, they are not bound by HIPAA, like your healthcare provider is. 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Always get a second opinion. And remember, if you ever experience concerning symptoms, skip the AI consult and head straight to the ER. I'm Dr. Sanjay Gupta, helping you live a better life.
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0: Dave Packer. There was a meeting in the Situation Room today, but when it was over, President Trump had no announcement about a possible deal with Iran.
1: President Trump saying Iran must allow the U.S. to remove Iran's highly enriched uranium. But Iran says their nuclear program, the key issue at the center of this conflict, is not a part of these negotiations. Iran also insisting the U.S. release $12 billion in frozen Iranian assets. But the president saying no money will be exchanged until further notice. An Iranian spokesman saying message exchanges are continuing, but no final agreement has been reached.
0: ABC's Mary Bruce. President Trump's so-called weaponization fund that would compensate those who've supposedly been persecuted by the Biden administration, blocked today by a federal judge. More from ABC's Catherine Falders.
2: Does the Department of Justice appeal this ruling? We'll have to see what they do there. But the reality is that anything that was happening in terms of the commission and getting this fund up and running is, at least for now, halted. So no payments can go out and it can't really be created, if you will.
0: Former Attorney General Pam Bondi appearing in a closed-door interview with members of the House Oversight Committee, ranking member Robert Garcia.
3: She refused to answer any questions about President Trump. In fact, she said that she would not speak or respond to any questions that had anything to do with President Trump.
0: This is Bondi faced questions over her handling of the release of the Epstein files. Another victim has been recovered from the chemical tank rupture at the site of a paper mill facility in Washington State. Two workers remain unaccounted for, and it's believed 11 were killed in the disaster. A Latvian mountaineering group announcing that three climbers on Alaska's Mount McKinley who fell near a treacherous pass on North America's tallest peak have died. A fourth climber was rescued. And on Wall Street, the Dow closed the week ending up 363 points. 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
0: The nation's inflation rate is 3.8%, but wages are 3.6% in the last year, so pay's not keeping up.
6: New government data shows Americans are saving less of their income than at any other time in the last 4 years. The personal savings rate dropped sharply to 2.6% in April. 1 year ago, it was twice that high. And typically in a healthy economy, that savings rate is around 6%. So this does suggest that people are dipping into their savings to help pay for essentials like gas and groceries as those prices spike.
0: ABC's Elizabeth Schulze. California is suing genetic testing company 23andMe, alleging it didn't do enough to safeguard consumer information during a 2023 data breach.
7: California Attorney General Rob Bonta says hackers were able to operate inside the company's systems for 5 months, accessing data linked to nearly 7 million users. Court documents say in July of 2023, 23andMe detected more than 1 million login attempts to a single customer account in just 1 day. Investigators say that should have been a clear red flag of a cyber attack, but the company failed to act.
0: ABC Stephanie Ramos. 5 months into the year, and the CDC says there have been nearly 2,000 measles cases nationwide. That's 11 times higher than a typical year. The FDA has approved an inhaled insulin for diabetic patients 6 years and older, making it the first needle-free form of insulin for kids. Dave Packer, ABC News.
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11: Have you ever noticed that you mostly breathe through one nostril at a time? Even when you're not sick, even when your allergies aren't bothering you. The body actually switches the dominant nostril as frequently as every 2 hours while we're awake. That's according to Adam Taylor, an anatomy professor at Lancaster University in the UK. This alternating cycle is automatic. It's regulated subconsciously by the hypothalamus in the brain, he said. Your body does this to give each nostril a chance to rest and repair so they don't get too dried out, which could make it easier for pathogens and inflammation to cause damage. Now, Taylor also said studies suggest the left nostril may be more dominant, and when the right nostril is dominant, the body is in a more alert or even stressed state. Who knew? Pretty fascinating stuff. I'm Dr. Sanjay Gupta, helping you live a better life.
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0: Today you are listening to our conversation with Oisin Rogers and Ashley Palmer-Watts, co-founders of the Devonshire Pub. We are talking about what it takes to run one of the most popular pubs in London. I'm very excited to say we really do have the perfect guest. We're going to be speaking with one of the most famous, if not the most famous publican in the UK. I don't exactly know what a publican is or what defines a publican.
1: You're about to find out,
0: Joe. We're going to be speaking with Oisin Rogers. He is the co-founder of the Devonshire, one of the most popular pubs in the city. We're going to learn all about the pub business. So, Oisin, thank you so much for coming on Odd Lots.
2: Joe, it's great to be here. Thank you so much.
0: What is a pub? What's the difference? I've flown all the way from New York City to London to ask just one simple question. Then when I get the answer, I'll be ready to go home.
1: I think this is actually an important question.
0: Difference between a pub and a bar?
2: Well, everywhere has got bars. Bars are places that people go to drink. You know, they're places for that occasion to just go and drink. But pubs are much more sort of connected into the fabric of British and Irish society.
0: Okay.
2: I think, honestly, they only really work well on these islands. I think what you said is right about the US. Yes, you do have pubs, but they're not the same. I think the pubs have a timelessness. A lot of the ones that are really great have been around for a very long time, and they have a function for people to meet in a neutral space where you can actually have drinks, have a chat, end up meeting people you wouldn't normally hang out with. And they're also a place of chaos and wonder and beauty and a bit of, you know, art. And, you know, it's somewhere you can actually kick your shoes off and really enjoy and not know what's going to happen next. And they're a place for great stories.
1: Can you explain the sort of landscape of British pubs where you have independent institutions such as your own versus a lot of chains? I was in a Samuel Smith pub the other day.
0: We don't have bar chains.
1: Yeah.
0: Not really.
1: Punch Taverns used to be the big one. I guess Wetherspoons. Oh my gosh. Wetherspoons was a place where I spent a lot of time in the early 2000s. Just to explain how it works here in terms of ownership.
2: So pubs go back at least 1,000 years, probably a lot longer than that, where people opened their houses and made ale or sold ale and let people come and kick back and enjoy themselves. I think during the 18th and 19th centuries, mostly, the brewers started becoming more powerful. So there was lots of regional brewers in all around, and there still are, and some of them are still amazing. And they tended to try and buy pubs up so that they could sell their wares through those businesses. And quite a lot of those pub co's in the sort of early 20th century, you know, right up until the 50s, they'd have 1,000 pubs, or some had up to 3,000 pubs.
0: Wow.
2: And that sort of became more commercial. In the 80s, those pubs started getting traded as lots and bulk. And then there became like Allied Breweries at one stage had 6,000 pubs.
0: Wow.
2: We still have big operators that come from those brewers, like Stonegate, like Wetherspoons, like you said. You know, we've got smaller ones in London, like Fuller's and Young's, and you've got Mitchells and Butler's that own the majority of the successful pubs across the country. Free houses have always been, you know, harder to find and more difficult to run because you don't have the economy of scale. But I love a free house, and I worked for a long time in the managed house business, and it was great to work there too.
0: Before we get to your current pub, give us a little bit of your history. What were you doing prior to opening the Dev?
2: Prior to opening the Dev, well, go back to me. I went to university in Dublin in 1986. I studied chemistry, physics, applied maths. I was going to become a food tech engineer. I didn't enjoy university much. Got a job in a pub called the Stag's Head, part-time. Loved that more than anything else. Gave up on university. And since then, since 1986, I've worked in pubs. And in 1991, had my first pub in London. And I've run a lot of pubs in London in that time. And the Devonshire is the one
0: I'm
2: currently at.
0: What year did you open the Devonshire?
2: Devonshire opened in November 23. So we're there about 2.5 years, but it feels like 20.
1: Well, what was the thinking? Because as you say, opening an independent pub is a pretty big challenge.
2: Well, I think the Devonshire might be a little bit more than a pub. We've got this wonderful restaurant upstairs. It's in an incredible location right in the center of the city. I always felt that the West End and the city, while it has some really great pubs, most of them are very small and a lot of them are not amazingly good. And we wanted to open something that was really attractive, that would make people feel comfortable and safe and happy and have really great products. And we found this great big site right by Piccadilly Circus, and we just turned it into a pub on the ground floor with an amazing restaurant upstairs, and it's been fun.
1: I will say the reason I was in a Sam Smith pub last night was because we were waiting for a theater ticket and there weren't a lot of good options. I probably should have gone just a little further to the Devonshire.
2: Well, next time, Tracy, you'd be so welcome. Be great to see you.
1: You mentioned food just then, and this seems to be a key thing in the survival of pubs nowadays, which is if you can tack on gastronomy of some sort and good food, the economics seem to shift quite a lot.
2: They completely change, if I'm honest, for lots of reasons. You know, when I go back, you know, 20 years ago, there was very little food in pubs. Everybody smoked in the pubs, and you could smoke at the counter and the whole place was full of smoke. So you wouldn't consider eating anything. And that gradually changed. Oh. So we moved more towards snacks you could eat standing up, and then table meals, and then the gastropub started in about 1991 to 95. And that's really become a thing, where gastropubs are now really restaurants. And there's a sort of a real a border sort of happening between pubs and restaurants, where you can do both. They can be very successful because the pub brings people in and people can drink before and after the meal in the bar area. And, you know, it's a really nice convivial environment. It's not, and they're not as codified as restaurants, if you know what I mean. Mm. You can sort of, they're more higgledy-piggledy. You can sort of get away with a little bit more chaos. And, you know, it's they're more fun, I think, in a lot of ways. You know, you find a great gastropub in the country, you're going to want to go back. And the same across London. We've got some amazing ones.
0: Wait, just to, on the history real quickly, did you say it was more like because of the elimination of indoor smoking that actually created the space for this notion of a gastropub?
2: I would say, I would say that was an economic earthquake for pubs for lots of reasons, because lots of the old drinkers at that time would have stopped coming in because they couldn't smoke indoors, and they would have gone on strike and drank less. So something had to be done. So they needed to attract a new audience. And it was really exciting for people to go back to pubs because your clothes wouldn't smell of smoke anymore.
0: Yeah.
2: So a new sort of audience started coming in, and younger people started drinking in there with an expectation of cocktails, and Bacardi Breezers, like you mentioned earlier, came straight out of that, and all those hooch drinks and stuff, you know. So it's always been changing, but at the same time, it's always been timeless and the same. We're in the business of making people feel comfortable, safe, happy, welcome, well looked after, and people need that and they love it.
1: Does anyone still drink snake bites?
2: Thankfully not. No.
0: Wait, what was a snake bite?
1: It was like this terrible concoction of, it was beer and then like some sort of cordial
2: cider.
1: Yeah. And then like a sweet thing in
2: and
1: it.
2: Blackcurrant. Well, it always worries me that you've beer, which is clear and beautiful and fizzy, and then you've cider, which is clear and beautiful and fizzy. You mix the two of them together, it becomes this really cloudy thing. That you've got to colour it purple with the blackcurrant in order to make it sweet enough to drink. I'm certain it's not good for you, and I don't sell very much of it, thankfully.
0: Can I ask you a question? And we're not going to name names here. What's a bad pub? You say, like, okay, you said, oh, you looked around, you didn't see many good pubs. What is it? You walk into a pub, it's like, this doesn't have it. What's missing in a bad pub?
2: There's lots of things. I think how we are made to feel is always an amalgamation of the inputs that we've got. So that's what we hear, what we smell, what we see, what we taste, and what we touch.
0: Okay.
2: If you walk into a place and you see that the person who's likely to be serving you is miserable, or the lighting's too bright or too dark, or it sounds wrong, like the music is wrong, or it smells horrid, or something's not quite right in terms of the visual noise that you see, and it's not beautiful, the chances of you having a great time and feeling great are already diminished before you go anywhere near the counter and buy anything. So we always think about those sensual inputs when we're being good, in terms of making sure that it looks clean and bright, and that the staff are in the right mindset to make people feel comfortable, in that they're comfortable and safe and happy themselves and well paid. And, you know, it's an amalgamation of those things that makes atmosphere. And atmosphere is the key, and making sure that that is there.
0: You know, and I think of pubs, okay, there's the beer, and then there's certain dishes that I associate with pub food, the Scotch egg, the sausage roll. And I'm always fascinated by in any field, a lot of creativity comes from figuring out what you can do with a certain set of constraints. And I have to imagine that there is a certain, you know, you deviate too much and it's no longer a pub anymore. It's a bar or something like
2: Correct.
0: That. What are the constraints with which you feel like you're in a gastropub, where your food and beer, or food and alcohol, what are the formal constraints where if you go beyond this, you're something other than a pub?
2: I think it's a really good question. I'm going to answer it by saying it's a kind of a spectrum. So on one end, you've got the codified restaurant where you have to reserve and you sit at a square table and you never talk to anyone else apart from your server and your guest. On the other end, you've got a wet pub that doesn't sell any food at all, and you can just wander in there, have a pint, and end up standing anywhere you want. You can't reserve any area, and you can have a drink and stay as long as you want. In between, you've kind of got the gastropub, which is in the middle. Some of it will be reserved for guests, and some of it will will be chaotic and you can go and have a beer. And there's this whole sliding scale all the way along. And the bit from a good wet pub with good food to a gastro pub that is definitely a restaurant is actually really wide. So there's lots of different places you could go in between. So it's really hard to define. And actually, I hate the word gastro pub because it no longer means anything, because that in that middle of the spectrum is actually so wide that you want to know where that business is.
1: So I take the point there are different formats, so to speak, of pubs, such as ones that just serve drinks and others that serve food. But have you noticed in your decades of publican experience, have you noticed a shift in the way people actually use pubs and why they're there?
2: I think so. I totally have. I'm going to go back to the smoking ban again, because before the smoking ban, every pub had stools all the way around the bar, like you do in the US. Whereas before the smoking ban, they thought that they could sort of mitigate against it by moving people away from the bar so that the staff wouldn't be breathing the smoke in. Mm. And they thought that was going to be okay. And so therefore, they didn't allow people to sit at the bar anymore as much. So people sort of retreated away. And I think it became a little less social then. And we're trying to bring that back. So we've brought all our stools back to the bar. Mm. So people are likely to be shoulder to shoulder and chat away and stuff like that. I think it's always changing, but it's also always the same. There are places where community gets together. And the great thing about pubs as well is they tend to be very democratic. In other words, you'll get people who can just about afford to have a beer, and you can get people who could buy the whole place. Mm. And they can be shoulder to shoulder too, and chatting to each other. And there's a kind of a leveling when you're just having a pint. And I've seen it many times where you'll get the guy who's been sweeping the street or cleaning your car or fixing your car sitting beside a CEO or a judge or, you know, a senior leader, and they'll have great fun. And that doesn't happen in many places. And I think we're really proud to be able to do that and have that democracy.
0: Let's talk more about the business specifics of the dev. You already hinted at it, but tell more. Let's start with, location. What did you see in this specific spot such that you had this could be an ambitious big investment?
2: Well, I really felt that, you know, that democracy of demographic and of age is really important so that you're able to attract everybody.
1: Stay tuned for more of our interview with Oisin Rogers and Ashley Palmer-Watts, co-founders of the Devonshire Pub in London. 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I'm Tracy Alloway.
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18: Making sure your kids get enough sleep. It's one of the most important things you can do for them as a parent, and yet it's often overlooked. Not only does sleep in the early years set the stage for mental and physical health, it also creates the foundation for how one sleeps later in life. That's according to the National Sleep Foundation. Now, that organization recommends 14 to 17 hours a night for newborns, 12 to 15 for infants, 11 to 14 for toddlers, 10 to 13 for preschoolers, and 9 to 11 for school-aged children. When it's age appropriate, start by talking to your kids about why sleep is important. It helps their body grow, helps their brains learn, helps their mood stay steady. Don't underestimate the importance of a routine. You can even narrate what you're doing step by step to help them along the way. I'm Dr. Sanjay Gupta, helping you live a better life.
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0: This is Odd Lots on Bloomberg Radio. I'm Joe Weisenthal.
1: And I'm Tracy Alloway.
0: Today's episode is looking at what it takes to run one of the most successful pubs in London. We are speaking with co-founders of the Devonshire, Oisin Rogers and Ashley Palmer Watts. Let's talk more about the business specifics of the Dev. You already hinted at it, but tell more. Let's start with, okay, location. What did you see in this specific spot such that you had, this could be an ambitious big investment?
2: Well, I really felt that, you know, that democracy of demographic and of age is really important so that you're able to attract everybody. You're right in the middle of central London, literally at Piccadilly. It's about the busiest footfall place you could possibly find. So we knew the market was there. But what we needed to do was make sure we made a place that people would want to come to as well. So we just did it, and we thought about it for a couple of years together, me and Ashley and Charlie, and we were very careful about what our unique selling points would be, and we really stuck with those. We also felt that it was important that people would feel that they had value for time and value for money when they came in. So as well as being able to spend, you know, $2,500 on a bottle of 2001 Chateau Lafite, we can still have a pint of beer for $4.95. So, and we stick to that now. We've got the set menu for $29.95, or the Scotch egg for $4.95, which I hope you had last time you were in. And
0: I love the Scotch.
2: And you can still spend, you know, 150 quid on an incredible piece of dry aged Scottish beef, which will be amazing. So you've got that whole sort of sliding scale of spend. And that's really important to us, that people can get in there, have a great time and not spend a lot. But at the same time, if they want to spend a lot, they can, and they do.
1: just to be clear, which came first? Was it the building was coming up for sale and so you thought this would be a good opportunity, or was it you wanted to start your own pub and so you went out looking for locations?
2: So we were out looking for locations because we wanted to do a pub. We knew we wanted to do a pub with really great food. There are very, very few big pubs in central London. But
1: because it's a very large building.
2: Well, the Devonshire, as it is, was a pub before. It was called the Devonshire right up until 2009, but it was less than half the size it is now. In fact, probably a quarter of the size. So when that closed down in 2009, the landlords took the building back and they put it together with the building next door and they knocked it through to turn it into a huge restaurant. Hmm. And that was Jamie Oliver's first Jamie's Italian.
1: Oh.
2: And he was incredibly successful. I love Jamie, by the way, and he did a fabulous job there up until his business ran away from him a little bit in 2019 and it closed just before the pandemic. So we'd always had our eye on it, hoping that, you know, we could persuade the city to turn it back into a pub and that we might be able to operate it. And that was a big journey for us to make that happen.
3: Just real quickly, does the city have a finite number of pub licenses or is it just you have to meet a bar? What's the...
2: It's a very complicated question. Basically, if you have a pub license, you can operate it and obviously trade it and sell it, but in the same location. When pub licenses like the old Devonshire one lapse, they're gone. So to apply for a new pub license and be granted it is very unusual, particularly in Westminster, but we managed to make it happen.
1: Wait, so this is one of the things that always comes up when you see the reports about pub closures in the UK. It's too much tax, heavy regulation. Can you walk us through, like, when people say regulatory burden on pubs, what exactly does that mean?
2: Well, the biggest regulatory burden we have is licensing, which is obviously for public safety, to make sure that you don't do things like have too many people in, open at the wrong time, serve people who are drunk, encourage crime, all of those stuff. But those can be very burdensome in some locations for lots of reasons. Mm-hmm. You've also got to make sure your neighbours are happy, that you don't make too much noise.
1: Well, I heard noise ordinances were also
2: a big issue with that, particularly in the suburbs outside. There's lots of regulations about when you can have deliveries because of what time they'll come and go, how much noise there'll be, where you store your bins, what time they're collected, how your bottles are handled. There's lots and lots of things. But of course, all of these regulations are there for the benefit of our society and our communities. And most of them are great, but some of them can be quite burdensome for businesses.
3: I mentioned at the beginning, I really was not trying to put my wife on blast by mentioning that she got scolded for her pouring. But, you know, I take it that labor is an important factor. And skilled labor is an important factor.
2: Absolutely.
3: Talk to us about, like, the market for that and the supply and the ease with which one can hire not just a bartender who's capable of the pour, but someone who's happy and someone who, if you put such an emphasis on making the customers feel welcome and warm and so forth, what does that look like today?
2: We really look for people who will feel comfortable in our environment. So people who've got great skills at relating to others, great skills at wooing people to have a nice time, people who will work hard and, you know, are able to believe what we believe in terms of...
3: Is it hard to find? If you found a skilled bartender today, would you be like, yeah, come in?
2: Absolutely. We find ourselves quite lucky, and anecdotally, I don't see that issue that people keep saying that young people don't want to work. Our best workers are between 18 and 23 years old. We've got a dozen amazing examples of that who are so reliable, so hardworking, incredibly happy, very efficient, and thankfully really well looked after by us. And I'm really proud of that. And it's great. And a lot of my colleagues in town in some of the better restaurants are saying the same thing, that the kids really are all right.
1: How competitive is your pay in the world of pubs to this point? And then also, were you affected by Brexit at all in terms of your labor supply?
2: I think Brexit was once again a little bit of a shock in that we did lose a lot of our sort of casual Italian, French, German, Spanish and Greek team. A lot of those were able to apply at the time for a right to remain and stay, and a lot of them did. But we lost a few, but then the tap turned off to them. However, we are finding that there are other nationalities and other channels of people coming through, and a lot of our very best employees are British now, and we're very proud of that.
3: The £10 pint. What's going on there with that? And is it just a few locations? And what are you seeing pricing-wise?
2: I think prices have gone up, and that's gone up because of the cost of production, the cost of transport, the cost of the raw materials, the cost of everything going on ahead. But I think it's rising at the same steepness that it always has. And I can never remember a year when public house people, you know, pub people all got together and said, oh, we've been amazing. It's smashed it this year. There's always an element of doom and gloom. Yeah. And, you know, yeah. I try to avoid it as much as I can. And we try to give people great value for money. We keep a pint on that's less than a fiver, always. Our biggest seller is Guinness, which is 7.20 now. I think that's fair. But I think it's true. You can, if you want to, go and find a pint for £10. But is that the place you're going to really want to drink? I don't think so.
1: How does it work with your suppliers? How much pricing power or negotiating power do you actually have when you're putting in orders for your drinks?
2: So what we try and do, and I think what most of the industry does, is to fix our prices for a long period of time.
1: Okay.
2: So we'll know what volume we're going to do. We'll speak to a load of suppliers and tender out our purchasing. They'll come back to us with a price. We'll make a decision and then we can do the budget. We try and keep it as simple as that. And, you know, with some of our suppliers, we're fixed more or less now for 3 years. Mm. So I'm pretty happy with that.
3: On Guinness specifically,
2: go on.
3: People are very weird about, oh, you can't get a good Guinness in the United States, and then you're in London, you can't get a good Guinness in London. I can never know if that's just like one of these things that's in people's head, etc. Where do you stand on the question of, is one even capable of getting a good Guinness? Like, is there a certain diameter around Ireland in which the quality of your Guinness pours declines?
2: All of the Guinness in the UK now is made in Dublin. Okay. It's exactly the same as what you get in Dublin.
3: All right.
2: When it arrives in the pub. However, there's probably 30 variables that can make a difference as to what it tastes like when it gets to the glass and you taste it.
3: Okay.
2: So in order to get those 30 variables spot on is really, really difficult.
3: What are some of the key ones? Of the 30?
2: The temperature of the keg, the temperature of the room it's in, the width of the line it comes through, the mixture of gas that you push it through with, the temperature of the cooler, the speed it comes through the line, the kind of tap you've got, how clean your glass is, lots and lots of things.
3: Do you do a lot of testing on these things? And like,
2: all day long.
3: So like, talk to me. As someone who at one point was envisioning going into food science,
2: yeah.
3: Talk a little bit about that science of how you figured out for the dev the optimal temperature, mix of gas, and so forth. This is what
2: we actually do. I've been selling Guinness for 40 years, so that most of the way it's done in the UK is different and not necessarily the best way.
3: All right.
2: So before we did the Devonshire, me and my business partners went to Dublin and we spent some time having a look around. So we went into the cellars where the beer was being stored and we had a look at the temperatures, the pressures, the gas they were using, the amount of time that they left it to sit, how wide the lines were, what temperature the coolers were, how quick it was coming through at the top. We looked at the nozzles, the taps and all of that. And we did a big study on the best way to do it. And we put together our way of doing it, which might not be exactly the way anyone else does, but somehow it works and people think our Guinness tastes great. And I'll believe that if they tell me so. I'm very pleased about it.
1: Can you explain, I guess, from a cultural perspective, why the pouring of a pint looms so large in the UK psyche? Because this is something like, you don't really have this in the US, right? Like, people are not going to complain that, like, the foam
3: is
1: was
3: like a centimeter.
1: Right.
2: Well, I'll tell you what I think it is. I think it goes back to that timelessness and that there's a performance that happens behind a bar.
3: Yeah.
2: If you think of the best pubs you've ever seen, the bar is always kind of in the space where you can see it from everywhere.
3: Okay.
2: So it becomes like a stage in a theater and the staff are like the players. So the customers want to know that they're doing their very best and that they can talk about something that's banal and won't cause offense. So the great thing about talking about your Guinness with someone you don't know is you know you're not going to fall out. Because you're not going to get into any political territory. You're not going to talk about religion or race or anything like that. You can go, well, I know a place where there's a slightly better one and they do this and I can split the G and this tastes really great. And this is my favorite one. And it's kind of a gorgeous, beautiful, banal, sociable thing to be able to banter about and know that you're not going to cross any red lines and know that you're going to have a fun time. Mm-hmm. And I think that's really important. There's both the theatrical and performance part and then there's the sociable part. It's a really lovely thing to be able to talk about.
1: I think British people also love to complain. And so and I can say that because I'm married to a Brit, but like having something to unite around and complain about.
3: Yeah, that makes sense. It's such a piece, like you talk to anyone, you're never going to get in too much of a fight.
2: Yeah.
3: It's never going to be too much.
2: I've literally never seen someone fall out about a Guinness or a conversation about Guinness. It's always fun.
3: Yeah, that makes a lot of sense. So speaking of speaking, as I've gotten older, I've become very sensitive to loud places. I like walk by a place, there's booming music. Yeah. I'm like, I don't want to walk into there, obviously. I want to have a conversation with someone. Talk to us about sound design and building an environment that is conducive to a conversation.
2: I think that's really important for pubs, and I have a particular view on this that people might not always agree on. I don't think that having sports and TVs in traditional pubs is a good idea.
1: More to come from our conversation on what it's like to run the Devonshire pub in London. We are speaking with co-founders Oisin Rogers and Ashley Palmer Watts. I'm Tracy Alloway.
3: And I'm Joe Weisendahl, and this is Odd Lots on Bloomberg Radio.
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18: Have you ever noticed that you mostly breathe through one nostril at a time? Even when you're not sick, even when your allergies aren't bothering you. The body actually switches the dominant nostril as frequently as every 2 hours while we're awake. That's according to Adam Taylor, an anatomy professor at Lancaster University in the UK. This alternating cycle is automatic. It's regulated subconsciously by the hypothalamus in the brain, he said. Your body does this to give each nostril a chance to rest and repair so they don't get too dried out, which could make it easier for pathogens and inflammation to cause damage. Now, Taylor also said studies suggest the left nostril may be more dominant, and when the right nostril is dominant, the body is in a more alert or even stressed state. Who knew? Pretty fascinating stuff. I'm Dr. Sanjay Gupta, helping you live a better life.
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29: And I'm Ed Kalegi in the Bloomberg newsroom. Here are some of the stories we're watching. Speaking during a question and answer session Friday at the Reagan National Economic Forum in Simi Valley, California, Treasury Secretary Scott Bessent suggested there is more the Trump administration can do pertaining to Iran, depending on how the standoff with Tehran develops.
30: We put more sanctions on yesterday. We sanctioned their two airlines. We've got some other financial targets. There's a lot more that we can do if we have to. Mm-hmm. And there are some things that we can to help the Iranian people.
29: Treasury Secretary Scott Bessent, and that audio courtesy of the Ronald Reagan Presidential Foundation and Institute. Yum Brands is in exclusive talks to sell its Pizza Hut chain to Long Range Capital. Long Range entered exclusivity with Yum in recent days, beating out bidders including Sycamore Partners. The two parties are advancing in discussions about a potential deal that could come together in several weeks. Representatives for Yum, Long Range, and Sycamore declined to comment. Universal Music Group rejected an unsolicited offer from Bill Ackman's Pershing Square Capital Management, saying it's not in the best interest of its shareholders or artists, who include Taylor Swift and Drake. Universal said in a statement after careful review with the assistance of outside financial and legal advisors, the board has rejected the proposal because it fundamentally and materially undervalues UMG and will not deliver superior value creation. Ackman last month pitched a complex offer to combine the world's largest music label with an acquisition vehicle publicly traded in the U.S. SpaceX has won a contract for more than $4 billion to build satellites to track foreign aircraft and missiles as part of President Trump's Golden Dome defensive shield. The space-based tracking network integrates space sensors, communication systems, and AI-enabled ground processing to look for and alert for airborne threats from orbit. The Friday numbers on Wall Street, the Dow added 363, NASDAQ gained 55. The S&P, it was up 16. The 10-year Treasury yield stands at 4.43%. The two-year yield, that stands at an even 4%. checking oil. West Texas Intermediate, it's at $88.09, down 0.8%. And Brent crude is at $91.70. That's down 1%. Global news, 24 hours a day, and whenever you want it with Bloomberg News Now. I'm Ed Kalegi, and this is Bloomberg.
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3: 20 years ago, the average attention span was about 2.5 minutes. Today, it's just 47 seconds. Pretty disconcerting. That's according to new research out of UC Irvine. But really, this isn't our fault, at least not entirely. We can blame technology and the world around us. Attention, it turns out, is not an unlimited resource. You only have so much of it to give. Start paying more attention to what times of the day you seem to be at your mental peak. Try to knock out the more complicated stuff during that time. It's also important to take breaks every so often so you can more easily lock in when you're trying to concentrate. One expert said, even trying to visualize where you want to end your day with everything all wrapped up or with tons left to do, that can act as a real motivator. I'm Dr. Sanjay Gupta, helping you live a better life.
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6: This is Odd Lots on Bloomberg Radio. I'm Joe Weisenthal.
7: And I'm Tracy Alloway.
6: Today's episode is looking at what it takes to run one of the most successful pubs in London. We are speaking with co-founders of the Devonshire, Ocean Rogers and Ashley Palmer Watts. No, that makes sense. It's such a piece, like, you talk to anyone, you're never going to get in too much of a fight.
8: Yeah.
6: It's never going to be too much.
8: I've literally never seen someone fall out about a Guinness or a conversation about Guinness. It's always fun.
6: Yeah, that makes a lot of sense. So, speaking of speaking, as I've gotten older, I've become very sensitive to loud places. I walk by a place and there's booming music. Yeah. I'm like, I don't want to walk into there, obviously. I want to have a conversation with someone. Talk to us about sound design and building an environment that is conducive to a conversation.
8: I think that's really important for pubs. And I have a particular view on this that people might not always agree on. I don't think that having sports and TVs in traditional pubs is a good idea. I also don't think that having background music on speakers is a good idea.
6: And some do.
8: Some do and some disagree with me, but for me, I think it's best to leave it out. And I think that the sound you should hear is the sound of convivial chat in the background and the, you know, the clink of glasses and people having fun. And I think that's a very calming sound to have. And we think also really carefully about how sound would travel through a space. I think the very best pubs, and particularly the old ones, if you look at them, they've got screens and little places you can hide and sort of textured wallpapers on the ceilings and on the walls. So the sound doesn't bounce around as much. It's a much more dead space. And they use really thick old carpets as well. So that, you know, you can have a private conversation and you can't be overheard. And there's places you can hide and places you can sort of not be seen. And I think that's really important. And, you know, having, you know, a lot of, sometimes places are great big square boxes where if you say something, the sound travels everywhere.
6: Yeah.
8: And we really avoid that in our design.
7: I love pubs with little, like, hidden nooks and crannies. Like,
8: they're the best.
7: There's a great one, which I recommended to one of our producers yesterday, the Cheshire Cheese, just down Fleet Street.
8: It's a great pub.
7: Love that place with all the little rooms and things. So, you know, we mentioned

0: the headlines about pubs closing. Can you diagnose the problem here? Like, if you had to give us a summary of what exactly is going on, what is it?
1: I think a lot of it is down to historical stuff. The pub was, you know, 100 years ago, the place where people spent all of their leisure time, whereas leisure time has now been carved up with sport, with live music, with concerts, with TV, with
2: scrolling
1: Netflix,
2: on your phone at home scrolling on your couch.
0: You can do that at a pub.
1: Yeah, but I think the best pubs are up there fighting alongside it for those occasions. And I think we're entering a golden age for pubs because, you know, while the world is saying that we're all going to move into this two-dimensional AI space where we'll be, you know, playing games and looking at stuff on screens, I can see anecdotally that people are coming in and really loving the shared experience of the chaos of being in a room full of other humans. And I think that that's going to translate into all sorts of stuff like sport, into being able to go to musical concerts, into going to the zoo, or, you know, spending time in spaces with real people. It's far more exciting than what everybody's banging on about with AI.
0: Don't the Sam Smith pubs, I'm sorry to keep going on about them, but don't they ban phones or
1: they
0: something?
1: They certainly do, and like that's a really interesting company and worth digging into, because old Humphrey Smith, who runs that firm, he's a bit like Willy Wonka in a good way. And all of their beers, you know, they still make them themselves. Yeah. They make their own vodka. They bottle their own wine. It's a really closed company.
0: Yeah.
1: And very interesting.
2: One of the things you hear is that young people don't drink as much as the older generations do. Another pretty contemporary trend that is not young people per se is the rise of GLP-1s, and which supposedly also curtail people's desire to drink alcohol.
0: Yeah, I can't imagine Guinness is an attractive proposition if you're taking Ozempic or something,
2: right? Yeah, you wouldn't think
0: right?
2: so. But what do you see in terms of like consumer tastes among newer, younger people right now?
1: I think this whole story that young people don't drink has been massively exaggerated.
2: Okay.
1: I see loads of people, you know, between 18 and 25 still piling in and, you know, having pints and having fun in the same way as I did when I was that age. And yeah, maybe they are overall drinking a little bit less and maybe being a bit more healthy, which is a great thing, but they certainly enjoy a few beers. And I think if you start off in business thinking, oh, young people don't drink anymore, so I'm not going to look after them, they certainly are not going to come in. I think we need to look after those guys and make sure that they feel comfortable and safe and keep the pub as a center of community for them so that they can use it in the same way we did.
0: This is a very cliched journalistic question, but what's the hardest part of running a pub?
1: The hardest part, I think, is deciding you're going to do it. Because if you do it and you do it well, it's a real vocation and you do it all the time. It's not a part-time job.
0: What are your working hours like, actually?
1: I never turn off. No. So I spend 6 or 7 days a week in the pub. I'll be there at least a few hours a day, sometimes the whole day. Mm. And to do it well, I think you've got to be there.
2: What are you doing when you're there? Like when you're on site, what are you doing? Is it management?
0: Yelling at people, Gordon Ramsay style.
2: Yeah, yeah.
1: We don't yell, but no, it does. We've got 165 staff. So just meeting and looking after them and making sure they're feeling good is a really great thing. I obsess about details, about making sure that everything is clean and there's no visual noise around the place and that people know to keep that stuff correct. I'm always looking at, you know, paintwork and finishes and where stuff is placed and making sure things are like that. But to me, it feels a little bit, now I've moved on in my career, it feels more like conducting an orchestra. So I can see what everybody's doing. I love catching my team doing things correctly and right. I love them going above and beyond, and I just love working with these brilliant people that I work with. So, you know, I just spending time with people is what I've put my life to, and it's really great.
0: Sorry, I'm laughing because I'm thinking about the story that you told about your wife not being able to pour a pint. And
1: can I tell you, that was not her fault.
0: Because that's a training issue.
1: Because if she had been properly shown how to do it, then that would not have happened.
2: Yeah, so I don't think she was trained. I think she was just thrown in there.
1: Well, yeah, absolutely.
0: This is exactly what I was going to say. So my husband very briefly worked as a bartender at Wetherspoons, got zero training, was basically thrown into it, and made all sorts of mistakes, including pouring everyone like the top shelf gin before he was actually told about the cheap stuff, and also mixing up hoisin and barbecue sauce at one point. Yeah. And things like that. But what I was going to ask, actually, working in pubs or restaurants is sort of a notoriously pressurized environment and sometimes kind of an abusive environment. Has your management style changed at all over the years? Do you find the way you manage people now is different to what you would have been doing in the 1990s or early 2000s?
1: I don't think it's markedly different, but I am super aware that managing people well and making sure that they feel empowered and that they know what's going on and that they feel comfortable, safe and happy is everything. Because when our employees feel that, I know that the business accelerates. And that has been really what I've concentrated on. In terms of having seen, you know, unpleasant things in the past in kitchens and around, once again, thankfully not in my places, but certainly I think there was a lot of that around. And I hope there's not much of it about now.
2: Just to, you know, just to, on the business question, having started, you know, the inflation that happened in 2021, 22 exploded everywhere.
1: Yeah.
2: You mentioned that you're always going to have a pint that's under $5, but talk to us just about, like, when you think about menu design or when you think about beer selection or just when you think about the business in general, managing a pub today with today's raw input prices, etc., versus say if we had been having this conversation in the mid-2010s or in the mid-90s, like, how different is it because of the reality of just the high cost of many things?
1: I think footfall is hardest, has been hit the most in pubs, and that's the big killer. I think if you're selling hundreds of pints a day, you're not so much worried about the margins.
2: Okay.
1: And, you know, I'd like to, I always have flipped it on its head for us in that we've always gone for volume. So when we're full, we're not so worried. Yes, of course, our costs are really high. But, you know, when you have margin and it kind of balances itself out.
2: And what's the key in a business, finding a business partner? This is always a really difficult thing in any business, right? Going into business with someone or two people or finding the right investor that will be aligned time-wise and margin-wise and return-wise. Having done this now, what are some of the important things to know for whether it's a pub or even anything about the type of person you're willing to go into business
1: with? I would say don't go into business with someone who has got the same skills as you. Because you will both be doing the same thing. You need to find someone who has completely different skills to you. And in the case of me, Ashley and Charlie, it's a perfect example. Charlie is a big picture guy. He's set up his own restaurant chain, Flatiron, and was incredibly successful there. He thinks really from the top down. He's very commercial. He's brilliant in meetings when it comes down to the financial side of things and great like that. We've got Ashley, who spent 20 years working alongside the best chef in the world, earned 5 Michelin stars in that time. His attention to detail on the food and product and purchasing side is second to none. And he's also a wonderful guy. And I think you're going to be speaking to him, which is great. He has the best palate for tasting things I've ever seen. Huh. He knows ingredients inside and out. And he was able to really choose dishes that we could do all year round, so we don't have to change them. Oh. So we don't have to be seasonal like everybody else. And that makes a big difference on the impact of cost.
2: Yeah.
1: And then there's me, who's the, you know, front of house guy. I'll front the business, talk to everybody, operate the thing. So we're like three corners of a working triangle. And for me, that has been unbelievable. And, you know, we do have some similar skills, you know, in terms of the business, but the main ones are all very, very far apart. And that has made us really strong.
0: This is actually the perfect segue into the next segment of our conversation and our next guest. But one other thing I would love to ask, and I apologize in advance for asking it so directly, but what are the margins actually like for a pub like yours?
1: We're pretty happy. I think because we're a private business and we don't necessarily have to say, I'm going to keep that discreet, but we're certainly at a similar level to the marketplace, if not maybe a little bit higher. And I think good pubs are still converting at, you know, between 15 and 25%. But, you know, it's a great position to be in if we were at that.
2: Ash, thank you so much for coming on Oddloss. That was great.
1: Joe, I'm absolutely delighted to be on the podcast. I listen to it all the time. Oh. And seeing and hearing your voice at the same time, same for you, Tracy, has been a great pleasure. So thank you so much for having me on.
2: Thank you. I'm glad we made this happen.
0: Yeah.
1: Cheers, buddy.
0: This has been Oddloss on Bloomberg Radio. I'm Tracy Alloway.
2: And I'm Joe Weisenthal.
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2: From ABC News, I'm Dave Packer. For now, no one can get paid from a controversial pool of money launched by the Justice Department last week.
3: A federal judge in Virginia on Friday ordered a temporary freeze on any payments from the Trump administration out of the $1.8 billion so-called anti-weaponization fund, as the judge considers arguments in a lawsuit brought by a former January 6th prosecutor to block the fund permanently. The order from District Judge Leonie Brinkema specifically bars the administration, quote, from taking any further action pursuant to the creation or operation of the anti-weaponization fund.
2: ABC's Alex Mallon. The lead prosecutor in the federal case against former FBI Director James Comey, stemming from him posting seashells online, which the department claims was a threat against President Trump, withdrawing from the case, replaced by another prosecutor, no explanation from the Justice Department. There was a meeting in the Situation Room today about a possible ceasefire extension with Iran, but President Trump has yet to announce any decision. ABC's Ian Pannell is in Tel Aviv.
4: We've seen this process really, not just over the last few days, but the last few weeks, are slowly inching towards some kind of interim agreement to extend the ceasefire and possibly lift some of the restrictions in the Strait of Hormuz. But some of those key sticking points, like Iran's nuclear program, remain. That was one of the reasons stated for going to war in the first place.
2: Another victim pulled from the chemical tank rupture at a Washington State paper mill.
5: Our entry crews have recovered a seventh individual from the scene.
2: Longview Fire Chief Brad Hanning, it's believed 11 workers were killed in the disaster. Questions surround a deadly apartment complex explosion and fire in Dallas. Fire crews were responding to a gas leak in the building when it blew. Chief Justin Ball of Dallas Fire Rescue.
6: They were setting up to evacuate, and when they show up on the scene, they don't know what to expect. I mean, they get gas leak, but there's gas leaks all over the city at any given time.
2: Three people died in the explosion. 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
2: Rescuers in Laos have pulled to safety one of the villagers trapped in a cave. Four others have been located alive but still need to be freed.
9: This is an extremely delicate operation. Each person will have to be brought to the surface one by one. Six additional divers have arrived to help with this rescue mission, and we're told that they needed thinner divers to reach the area where all of this is unfolding. So it does give you a sense of the terrain and how difficult this mission is.
2: ABC's Marcus Moore, a California woman dubbed the Party Mom, is headed to prison.
10: 52-year-old Shannon O'Connor hosted parties for her son and his friends beginning in 2020. Prosecutors say she bought teenage attendees alcohol and condoms and encouraged sex at the parties. Most of the attendees were 14 and 15 years old. Among dozens of charges was child endangerment. Patty is a parent and says you'd never think of a mom running sex parties like these.
11: You don't know what a pedophile looks like. It could be a mom.
10: O'Connor claims the teens just wanted to socialize and needed any outlet possible during the pandemic. Alex Stone, ABC News.
2: A former Arcadia, California mayor, Ellen Wang, has entered a guilty plea to acting as an illegal agent of the Chinese government by sharing articles favorable to Beijing. Milwaukee reliever Abner Uribe has been handed a one-game suspension and a fine for an inappropriate action towards a St. Louis dugout this week. He apologized. Dave Packer, ABC News.
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29: We've talked a lot about measles over the past year, but mumps has largely flown under the radar, even though it's been making a bit of a comeback as well. That's because fewer people are getting the MMR vaccine, which stands for measles, mumps, and rubella. The vaccine's been around for decades. It is effective. It is safe. What makes mumps outbreaks difficult to contain is that symptoms usually don't appear for 2 to 3 weeks after someone's been exposed. And that can make it hard to pin down where that exposure took place. And someone who is infected can transmit the virus to someone else before they are symptomatic. If you get sick, which could manifest like a run-of-the-mill respiratory virus or the telltale swelling of your cheeks and jaw, all you can really do at that point is to treat the symptoms and also isolate yourself so you don't infect anyone else. I'm Dr. Sanjay Gupta, helping you live a better life.
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0: hard for college graduates to land their first job right now.
1: You know that quote where people say, like, if you do the same thing over and over and get the same result, like, you're insane? That's basically how I would describe the job search.
0: Bumi Omosore is 22 years old. She just graduated with a degree in public policy from Duke University. And ever since the beginning of her senior year, really for even longer, she'd focused on one thing, getting a job.
1: I've been thinking about, okay, where am I going to move? Like, what am I going to be doing?
0: Bumi started looking for positions in August and cast the net wide. Her passion was for education policy, but she applied for jobs in research, government affairs, even finance. But by graduation day, earlier this month, Bumi still didn't have anything lined up.
1: I only got a first round interview in, it might actually genuinely be in April.
2: So a lot of silence from places you applied to?
1: Absolutely. If not silence, just a rejection email from a no reply address.
0: Bumi was a good student, worked hard, networked. It didn't seem to matter. Bumi's friends were going through it too. Lots of rejection, lots of ghosting. And after sending out hundreds of apps, Bumi started to realize something. Maybe she wasn't the problem.
1: To end up in this position my senior year where I can't find a job, not even because I'm getting to the final round or I'm getting interviewed and, you know, there's not a fit. It's I'm not even getting to talk to anyone at the company has made it so that I feel like, okay, maybe there's something else here. Like, maybe it's not that I'm just not qualified enough. Maybe there's a confounding variable that's blocking me from being able to reach that next step.
3: According to the job search site Indeed, a junior level job postings fell 7% last year.
4: AI and cost-cutting measures are allowing firms to eliminate more and more workers.
5: Americans with four-year degrees now make up a record 25% of total unemployment.
0: This year, graduates are entering one of the most confounding job markets in memory. Tech companies are cutting thousands of jobs, in part to offset major investments in AI. Labor Department statistics show new jobs are being created, but many of them are concentrated in particular sectors like retail, warehousing, and healthcare. And competition for jobs that require a college degree is getting fiercer. Lightcast, a labor market analytics company, found that while college completions in the U.S. rose by 54% from 2004 to 2024, entry-level jobs designed for those graduates grew by just 42%.
1: I've had a lot of adults who have jobs say to me, oh, well, you know, like, you seem like a great candidate, you seem like this, and I'm like, that's really great to hear, I just wish that the people saying it were the recruiters at the jobs I was applying to.
0: Sarah Holder, and this is The Big Take from Bloomberg News. Today on the show, this graduation season, what's going on in the entry-level job market? We hear from recent college graduates and reporter Maren Kogan about why it's so hard to land your first job right now. So Maren, how would you describe the job market for new college graduates right now in one word?
6: Tough. Really tough.
0: That's journalist Maren Kogan.
6: It's a confluence of factors that are making this job market tough for everyone, but I think it is falling especially hard on recent graduates.
0: A few months ago, Maren sent out a survey asking young people to share their experiences trying to land their first job. More than 250 people replied. Maren reached out to more than a dozen of them to hear more, and she wrote up her findings for Bloomberg Businessweek. The stories behind the labor statistics.
6: So the economy has continued to grow over the last several months, but there are signs that companies are being more cautious in terms of who they're hiring. And this could be due to uncertainty. I think a large part of it is due to uncertainty around the future of AI. And what you see is this really intense squeeze on entry-level positions. So there are just fewer entry-level opportunities than there are college graduates seeking them out. And I think that squeeze also means that people who are sometimes mid-career or more senior career are looking for those jobs that would traditionally go to entry-level workers. And it's making it just extremely difficult for people who don't have a work history to find that first job.
0: So more competition for a dwindling number of entry-level jobs.
6: On some level, it's just a math issue. There are just more people graduating with college degrees than there are new jobs to sustain them. We've seen this in recent years where underemployment has become a huge problem. So people who have degrees but are working in jobs that don't require their degrees. And very recently, the Federal Reserve Bank of New York found that the unemployment rate for recent college graduates actually went higher than it is for all other workers, which is a really troubling sign. It traditionally has not been that way.
2: It's not like it's easy to be looking for a job at any age right now. Experts describe it as a low-hire, low-fire economy, one where people are reluctant to leave their jobs and employers seem to hold all the cards.
6: It does seem like there has been a bit of a shift in the power differential. I think you saw in 2020, for example, there was a move to remote work, there was more flexibility, and there was more of this culture of employees really pushing for change, certainly unionizing in a number of different industries. And I do think you've seen over the last couple of years, many of those remote work policies have sort of swung in the opposite direction. And I do think you're seeing some of this with people who are mid-career and more senior career as well, where there's this sense of the job market is quite tight right now.
2: But Marin says that dynamic can make it even harder to break into the workforce.
6: It's not super easy for people to get a job at any level. And so that inherently gives more power to the employers and inherently makes people who are applying for jobs feel like they're in a weaker position, especially if those would-be employees don't really have a prior work history as these college students do.
2: Well, how does this compare to previous moments in the job market that could be described as tough? I'm thinking of, you know, post-2008, for example.
6: Yes, this is a great question, because when I published this piece about this year's college grads and what a difficult time they're facing, I had several readers write to me and say, hey, what about millennials? We had it bad too. And I know, as someone who graduated right into the financial crisis, it was really tough. So this is not to say that this is a world historic event. I do think it is different. There is a sense, I think, around this introduction of AI into every facet of our lives that things are changing in a way that might be permanent, and we don't entirely know yet what that change will be.
2: Yeah, it seems like the way that AI is impacting these entry-level jobs right now is sort of two-pronged, right? Companies are looking at the uncertainty that AI is causing in the economy and saying maybe we should pull back on hiring just in case. And then there are some companies that are looking at AI as a potential replacement for some of these entry-level jobs.
6: Right. It's a third thing, too, I think. It's also that it's kind of broken the hiring process. Like, AI has enabled people and college students in particular to apply for so many more jobs than they would have been able to in the past. So one thing I heard is people applying to 50, 100, sometimes several hundred jobs or internships. And so you're able to send more applications out, but then the companies are now overwhelmed with so many applications. They start using AI to filter the applications. You might not hear back from, you know, 99 out of 100 of them, but it's the only way to do things. And I think the result is just a lot of frustration on both sides of the equation.
1: The first job that I got an interview for, I had emailed 20 people at the company.
2: Bumi Omosore again.
1: Only one person responded. And I was lucky enough that that was a recruiter who was willing to sit down and talk to me. And I asked him, is there anything with my resume? And he was like, no, actually, I think you have a really good resume. And I was saying to myself, so the application isn't the problem. It's just sitting in a bank somewhere until an actual person knew my name to go look for it.
7: It's generally just a matter of like forcing yourself to not get discouraged, because if you do, that's low-key game over.
2: That's Tolu Dapo Adeyemo, who just graduated from the University of North Carolina at Chapel Hill. They studied media, advertising, and public relations. And when they started looking for post-grad opportunities, they had a strategy.
8: I told myself, well, the job market is crazy, so let me do like a fellowship or like an entry-level kind of like internship thing, and like maybe apply to those. It's maybe the barriers of entry will be lower. Barriers of entry were not lower. Not lower at all, actually.
2: There was one fellowship opportunity in particular Tolu applied to, for students looking to pursue communications and marketing.
8: I was excited about it. At least a couple of my friends had already done it. And I remember asking one of them for like an advice. He looked over my application. He said, oh my God, this is so good. Like,
2: it sounds very aligned with all the things that you've studied and that you're interested in.
8: You would think.
2: Tolu didn't get an interview.
9: And so I think it was like one of
8: many like discouraging experiences. I was like, this situation is like more dire than I thought it was. Like, and I can't just strong arm my way through it by being the most qualified on paper.
6: I think what's difficult is that this class is graduating into a period of potentially major, major change, but the rules to follow or the advice given for how to get a job really hasn't changed. So there's a bit of frustration on their end of they can see that the world has changed so much, but the way you still get a job is relatively the same.
0: Journalist Maren Kogan has spent the last 6 months speaking with people from all over the U.S. looking for their first jobs. College seniors, recent grads, and postgrads from a range of mid-tier and top-tier universities responded. Her conversations weren't necessarily representative of the entire entry-level job-seeking population, which includes more than 2 million people graduating with four-year degrees this year in the U.S. But one common theme that stood out to Maren was that the fields that were considered sure bets just a few years ago don't seem so secure anymore.
6: It wasn't an issue of a number of liberal arts grads who couldn't find jobs in the liberal arts and were surprised by that, as might have been the case maybe 10 or 15 years ago, right? A lot of these students were doing degrees in information systems, cybersecurity. There are a number of new programs that are designed to sort of train people to work in the AI era.
0: This feeling that the quote-unquote safe paths to employment are changing has got students like Bumi Omosore asking existential questions.
1: Everyone's dealing with this. It would be one thing if I was the one amongst my friends to not find a job. Because, you know, if I'm the problem, then I could be the solution. That means that there's something wrong with my materials, my interviewing skills, whatever. But I have friends who, I mean, we're talking like full scholars at Duke or at Yale or at Harvard, people who have been working at the White House, who have published research, they're not even getting a first-round interview.
0: This has been the Big Take Podcast on Bloomberg Radio. I'm Sarah Holder, and I spoke with Maren Kogan and two recent college grads about the entry-level job market and why it feels so hard to land your first job right now. 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
25: A Better Life with Dr. Sanjay Gupta.
26: People have started using AI for all sorts of things, but I cannot think of an area where the stakes are higher than your health. First of all, I'll tell you this. I know doctors who have cracked some seemingly impossible cases with the help of AI, so it can be a powerful tool. But AI can also hallucinate, provide bad advice, and be just as confident when it does that. If you do decide to plug any personal medical information into one of these chatbots, you should know that while the companies that created them have robust privacy protections in place, they are not bound by HIPAA, like your healthcare provider is. Whatever the advice presented to you, take it with a degree of healthy skepticism. Always get a second opinion. And remember, if you ever experience concerning symptoms, skip the AI consult and head straight to the ER. I'm Dr. Sanjay Gupta, helping you live a better life.
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30: 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I'm David Gura. Today on the show, what's behind the rout in the global bond market and what it means for policymakers and for you and me.
31: Global bond jitters have taken center stage. Japanese bond yields remain elevated. Long-dated U.S. Treasury yields are hovering near a three-year high.
32: You see the yellow line just absolutely take off, and it's the highest yield since the bond was introduced all the way back in the late 90s.
30: This week, the yield on the 30-year Treasury was the highest it's been in almost 20 years. And we've also seen yields on long-term debt in the UK and Japan, the highest they've been in decades. Now, remember your fundamentals.
33: When the yield on new bonds climbs higher, old bonds look less attractive and their price tends to decline.
30: When investors find government debt less attractive, they're willing to pay less for it. Bond prices go down and yields go up.
34: Essentially, yields on government bonds are surging.
30: Enda Curran covers the global economy for Bloomberg, and he says this week's turmoil in global government bond markets is a signal that investors are becoming convinced inflation is going to be a more persistent problem.
34: And there are two reasons for that. The first one we all know about, it's the Iran war. It's the spillover effect on petrol prices, gas prices, fertilizer costs, and various commodities. We know what's going on there. But it's also a feeling that we're just rolling from one shock to another in the 2020s, from the pandemic through Ukraine through to where we are now. And there's a feeling that, you know, inflation is not going to go back to where it was, say, a decade ago. Things are going to be more expensive. It's going to be more expensive to get a loan out. And then by extension, for a government who wants to go and raise money in the public markets, they're going to have to pay more for it.
30: And that, Enda says, is something that's going to affect everyone from Wall Street to Main Street.
34: The impact ultimately will be that it flows through to the real world economy. For example, taking a mortgage out, or for getting a car loan out, or for repaying your interest on your credit card debt. Higher yields, higher borrowing costs for the government does have an impact on everybody else.
30: And it's going to put a particular spotlight on one person on his first day on the job.
0: Our new chairman of the Federal Reserve Board of Governors, Kevin Warsh. Kevin?
30: I'm David Gura, and this is The Big Take from Bloomberg News. Today on the show, why investors and economists are so concerned inflation will stay higher for longer, the one great hope that could give the global economy a way out, and what this route in the bond market means for the Federal Reserve, the Fed's new chair, and for you and me. We talk a lot about the 10-year. That's something that really influences mortgage rates, for instance, can influence credit card rates and car loans. What is the utility of the 30-year Treasury bond? When we talk about the 30-year, what's it telling us about the state of the economy and investor appetite?
34: It's more of a signaling effect. But the point is, when you have those 30-year yields going where they are, it's a reminder, one, it's a judgment on the U.S. fiscal position right now. And a lot of investors have been warning that the U.S. has been borrowing and spending beyond its means. Now, of course, the administration will push back and they say that the measures they're pushing through, especially in taxation, will promote growth. And the best way to get out of a debt pile is to grow your economy out of it. But nonetheless, when you see yields go where they are, it's telling you people are worried about the government finances. And it's saying people are worried about inflation. And the point I'm making about inflation here is it's not just the Iran story, that of course is part of it, that's the near-term thing. But if you step back, a lot of people are now saying, you know what, it's probably likely the prices are going to be higher for longer.
30: What does the sell-off in bonds tell you just about the way that global investors are thinking about U.S. debt in particular?
34: Well, there are a couple of things going on here. We've had periods of bond sell-offs in the past. I mean, during the pandemic, David, for example, bonds sold off. During previous moments of volatility, bonds sold off. But now there's a feeling that this sell-off is signifying that investors are starting to crystallize on several issues coming together at once. And that is the US government borrowing position. Too much borrowing, too much spending. Investors are saying you're going to have to pay up to keep borrowing from us. That's the fiscal story in the US. And it's a reflection not just on the inflation story, but a reflection on this idea that governments have also borrowed too much money over the past few years. And as a result, now that bill is coming home to roost. And then secondly, there's this kind of penny drop moment where investors are saying, hang on, US interest rates might be higher for longer now because of what's going on in the inflation story. That's the Iran dynamic, but it's also the AI boom. That's driving up the cost of goods here. Tariffs have had some impact. You've got the whole changing supply chain story or deglobalization that's making trade more expensive. You've got the demographic story. There's a range of issues there that investors are saying will mean interest rates will need to be higher than they were now for longer. So there's this kind of feeling that what happened this week? Why now? Well, it's a penny drop moment. Investors seem to be casting judgment on all of these issues at the same time.
30: As you listen to policymakers, as you talk to economists and investors, are people worried about an inflation shock, a kind of seismic event in the global economy?
34: There is some nuance in this, David. Right here, right now, nobody's worried about, say, a 1970s style great inflation outbreak, or necessarily what we saw after the pandemic. It's more about this dawning realization that neither is inflation going back to those benign years that we were all so accustomed to, certainly in the years before the pandemic. And it means that inflation is going to settle at a higher base. For example, one economist we spoke to makes a point that 2%, the 2% target that the Fed and other central banks look at, that's now the floor, not the ceiling. And there's a realization that if inflation is going to be a bit higher, well, then interest rates are going to have to be higher. You know, central banks are going to have to play their part in all of this. And if that's the case, then going out and getting a loan is going to be more expensive. So it's not that people have suddenly decided this week we're on the cusp of a 1970s style inflation shock or the post-pandemic shock, but it is a slow burn, dawning realization that things are going to be more expensive and central banks are going to have to respond.
30: U.S. government debt plays such a crucial role in the global economy. But is this a worldwide phenomenon? We've talked a lot about U.S. debt so far, but are we seeing a similar kind of sell-off in other debt around the world?
34: I mean, obviously, it's always idiosyncratic. Every country has their own story. But let's just look at the G7 economies, if you want to talk about the biggest industrialized economies. They are all seeing one way or another investor concern around maybe the size of their deficit, or maybe around the size of their total debt load, or maybe concerns around interest rate repayments. And as a result, all of these investors are casting judgment and putting pressure on those bond yields. You've seen it in the UK. You've seen it in Japan. You see it across Europe. The rearmament story, of course, about the borrowing to buy weapons in Europe, that's another part of the story. And investors are driving up the cost of lending money to them. And that's what's going on. And again, there's a question around why now, as opposed to several, you know, over the past few years when all of this was obvious. The best explanation we're getting when we speak to people is that it's just this confluence of issues now. Iran has kind of cemented the idea, you know what, we're just in an era of rolling shocks. These shocks aren't going away. And when Iran quietens down, it'll be something else. And that's why we're seeing this judgment getting cast in bond yields the way that we are.
30: The Fed Reserve's official target for inflation is 2%. That's where policymakers want it. But inflation hasn't been at that level for several years. I asked Bloomberg's Enda Curran why it's been so challenging for Fed officials to get inflation back down.
34: Well, if you go back to maybe early 2025, the Fed, they were making progress. By all accounts, inflation was heading in the right direction. After so many years of soaring inflation in the US, it looked like they were on track to hit that 2% target. But then in 2025, a couple of things happened. President Trump announces Liberation Day tariffs. Now, of course, you can slice and dice and debate the impact tariffs had on inflation, but the Federal Reserve and other economic observers make the point that ultimately there was an impact on goods price inflation from tariffs. So that was the first thing that had an impact. Then, of course, you have this AI boom. And the AI boom is driving up tradable inflation. So the kind of imported goods, the technology goods, the input components that you need for these data centers and chip-heavy base industries, that's becoming more expensive. And now, again, roll forward to where we are right now, we've had the Iran shock. And obviously, that's clear as day to all of us, diesel prices, what's happening at the gas pump, and then there will be a second round effect from that. So when you add all that up, it means the Fed's 2% target now looks a lot further away than it was back in early 2025. And that's why people think it's going to be very difficult for them to lower interest rates in the near term. And that's what they're saying now as well. Those officials are publicly saying they don't see much room to bring down borrowing costs at the moment.
30: It looks farther away, yet you hear from Fed policymakers a confidence that they can get there. They're not giving up on that 2% target. And I'm curious if investors have that same confidence policymakers do that inflation is going to be something they can get under control.
34: I mean, the first role of an economic policymaker is to talk up confidence, number one, right? I mean, if they came out and said, you know what, I don't think we're going to hit our target, I think people will be worried. If they're giving up, then what hope is there? So there's that. But the other part of it is, I think that investors ultimately probably are skeptical that inflation will return to target in the near term for all the reasons that we've been talking about. And that's why we might reach a point where the Fed and others have no option but to raise interest rates. And that's something that seemed very unlikely only a few months ago.
30: I want to talk a bit more about the economic backdrop here and why that's making this so difficult. So you have governments who in recent years have been on a real spending spree. I think back to the pandemic and the money that they had to deploy then. Certainly with the war in Iran now, there's talk of how you can make life a bit easier for consumers who are seeing energy prices go up. You can say the same thing about the war in Ukraine, the effect that's had on Europe. Explain as simply as you can, Enda, why this is a problem.
34: Well, first of all, they had to borrow and spend during the pandemic. It was a public health emergency and economies needed support. I mean, that had to be done. However, that cost comes with a bill, and that's now what's happening. And the bill means that the cost of repaying that debt is going to be more expensive. Interest rates are going up because the government has to keep borrowing. And when it's borrowing, it means it's pushing out other borrowers in the market. So if you have the government out there in the public market saying we need to borrow trillions, well, then that's pushing up costs for everyone else too, for like typical companies to go out and borrow in the market. Even banks who go and borrow, it just means there's a higher premium for everyone. And the other part of it then is, David, it should drive tough choices on public policy decisions. Where can the resources go? Where can the spending go? The UK, for example, is very interesting. They're talking about how can they manage their public finances in a way that others are not. But in the US, right here, right now, I think that probably the biggest complaint is there isn't enough focus on how to rein in spending.
30: So to underline why this is a tricky dynamic, you've got governments who want lower rates because of all the debt that they've taken on. And then you've got central banks who may need to raise rates because of inflation. That therein is the tension.
34: Yeah, and it is tension because central banks, again, if you talk about developed economies, central banks, either by convention or by the law, are allowed to go and set interest rates in the best interest of the economy and of the public. Now, if you have a finance ministry saying, I have to go out and borrow in the public market next week and it's going to cost a lot of money, it would really be rather helpful if you weren't raising interest rates. I mean, there's obviously going to be tension there. And that's part of the story that we're seeing play out here in the U.S.
30: This has been the Big Take podcast on Bloomberg Radio. I'm David Gura, and I spoke with Bloomberg's Enda Curran about what's behind the rout in the global bond market and what that means for policymakers and for you and me.
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26: Have you ever noticed that you mostly breathe through one nostril at a time? Even when you're not sick, even when your allergies aren't bothering you, the body actually switches the dominant nostril as frequently as every 2 hours while we're awake. That's according to Adam Taylor, an anatomy professor at Lancaster University in the UK. This alternating cycle is automatic. It's regulated subconsciously by the hypothalamus and the brain, he said. Your body does this to give each nostril a chance to rest and repair so they don't get too dried out, which could make it easier for pathogens and inflammation to cause damage. Now, Taylor also said studies suggest the left nostril may be more dominant, and when the right nostril is dominant, the body is in a more alert or even stressed state. Who knew? Pretty fascinating stuff. I'm Dr. Sanjay Gupta, helping you live a better life.
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2: And I'm Ed Kalegi in the Bloomberg Newsroom. Here are some of the stories we're watching. Speaking during a question and answer session Friday at the Reagan National Economic Forum in Simi Valley, California, Treasury Secretary Scott Bessent suggested there is more the Trump administration can do pertaining to Iran, depending on how the standoff with Tehran develops.
3: We put more sanctions on yesterday. We sanctioned their two airlines. We've got some other financial targets. There's a lot more we can do if we have to. Mm-hmm. And there are some things that we can to help the Iranian people.
2: Treasury Secretary Scott Bessent, and that audio courtesy of the Ronald Reagan Presidential Foundation and Institute. Yum Brands is in exclusive talks to sell its Pizza Hut chain to Long Range Capital. Long Range entered exclusivity with Yum in recent days, beating out bidders including Sycamore Partners. The two parties are advancing in discussions about a potential deal that could come together in several weeks. Representatives for Yum, Long Range, and Sycamore declined to comment. Universal Music Group rejected an unsolicited offer from Bill Ackman's Pershing Square Capital Management, saying it's not in the best interest of its shareholders or artists, who include Taylor Swift and Drake. Universal said in a statement after careful review with the assistance of outside financial and legal advisors, the board has rejected the proposal because it fundamentally and materially undervalues UMG and will not deliver superior value creation. Ackman last month pitched a complex offer to combine the world's largest music label with an acquisition vehicle publicly traded in the U.S. SpaceX has won a contract for more than $4 billion to build satellites to track foreign aircraft and missiles as part of President Trump's Golden Dome defensive shield. The space-based tracking network integrates space sensors, communication systems, and AI-enabled ground processing to look for and alert for airborne threats from orbit. The Friday numbers on Wall Street, the Dow added 363, NASDAQ gained 55. The S&P, it was up 16. The 10-year Treasury yield stands at 4.43%. The two-year yield, that stands at an even 4%. Checking oil, West Texas Intermediate, it's at $88.09, down 0.8%. And Brent crude is at $91.70, that's down 1%. Global news, 24 hours a day, and whenever you want it with Bloomberg News Now. I'm Ed Kalegi, and this is Bloomberg.
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1: We all know how important it is to stay active as we age, especially as we get older. But I've come to realize that for as good as people are about getting their cardio in, a lot of older folks really don't seem to be doing the recommended amount of strength training or even understand why it's so important. It helps you stay functional and therefore independent for as long as possible. Certified strength and conditioning specialist Dana Santis says a great place to start is not with dumbbells or barbells, but with your body weight, which allows you to build strength while also learning how your body moves and where your limitations exist. It also reduces the risk of overwhelming your connective tissue, which adapts more slowly than muscles as we get older. Once you're comfortable, you can dial up that intensity, but do it slowly, do it carefully. I'm Dr. Sanjay Gupta, helping you live a better life.
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4: You're listening to the Big Take Podcast on Bloomberg Radio. I'm David Gura. Today on the show, we're talking about the United States' escalating threats on Cuba and how the Trump administration's removal of Venezuela's president has changed that country.
5: They've really lost control of Cuba.
6: Well, the president's been clear. He has other options. I'm not going to elaborate on what those are, but everybody knows what those are.
4: The Trump administration is ratcheting up pressure on Cuba.
7: We are announcing an indictment charging Raul Castro.
4: On May 20th, which is Cuban Independence Day, the Justice Department indicted Cuba's former president, Raul Castro, in connection with the 1996 downing of two civilian planes. The U.S. military announced an aircraft carrier is in the Caribbean. And Secretary of State Marco Rubio shared a video message online offering everyday Cubans the prospect of a relationship with the U.S. and blaming Cuba's troubles on the island's ruling elite.
8: Es porque quienes controlan su país han saqueado miles de millones de dólares.
4: Rubio said, those who control your country have plundered billions of dollars.
8: Pero nada ha sido utilizado para ayudar al pueblo.
4: But nothing has been used to help the people. The Trump administration's latest pressure campaign comes 5 months into its near-total oil embargo of Cuba, which started when the U.S. took down Nicolas Maduro, the leader of Venezuela, Cuba's main international patron and its biggest source of oil.
9: And this is not just fuel for automobiles.
4: That's Eric Martin, who covers the State Department and foreign policy for Bloomberg.
9: This is oil that goes into electricity. They don't have the fuel that they need for food production, processed foods. They've had hospitals, schools that have urgent need for electricity that can't get it.
10: Blackouts across the country have sparked protests. Cubans banging on pots and pans, shouting, turn the lights on.
9: And so you're hearing stories of people unable to be kept alive on ventilators, unable to get the kind of life-sustaining care that they need in hospitals because of these blackouts and this electricity shortage.
4: All these latest turns, the indictment, the forceful rhetoric, and an unprecedented visit to the island by CIA Director John Ratcliffe earlier this month, Eric says that's widely seen as a signal the U.S. is ready to use military force.
9: We've seen reports of an increase in intelligence gathering flights around the island. We've also seen, even publicly, President Trump talking about the U.S. military carriers like the Lincoln could stop off in Cuba on their way back from Iran.
4: Eric says that Ratcliffe, during his visit, made it clear that the Cuban government needs to make fundamental changes to take President Trump seriously.
9: Ratcliffe talking about U.S. willingness to partner with the Cuban regime on economic and political.

0: political changes to help the Cuban people. But if you're not willing to accept our help and you think that the alternative is maintaining the status quo, look what we did in Venezuela at the beginning of the year.
1: After months of buildup, at 2:01 a.m. local time today in Caracas, Venezuela, U.S. Delta Forces slipped into the home of dictator Nicolas Maduro.
0: There's two schools of thought among analysts here, one of which is that the Iran war is a cautionary tale that might make the administration reticent to get involved physically in Cuba in terms of any kind of military activity. But another is that, as a political point, that the administration may be looking to be able to put another win on the board, like was broadly perceived with Venezuela, which was a 2.5-hour operation to remove Maduro, and that could actually increase the risk appetite to do something in Cuba.
2: I'm David Gura, and this is The Big Take from Bloomberg News. Today on the show, the Trump administration's escalating threats against Cuba and how the U.S.'s attempt at regime change in Venezuela is playing out in that South American country. Eric, the U.S. has had an embargo in place on Cuba for more than six decades. Why is the U.S. amping up the pressure so much right now?
0: This has been a goal of the Trump administration, articulated in the national security strategy in December, to counteract foreign malign actors in the Western Hemisphere. They principally have identified China, Russia, and to some extent Iran as well. These reports of Chinese presence in Cuba being one thing that the administration has identified indefinitely, pervasively in Venezuela. We saw a lot of Iranian actors in Venezuela. We saw a great number of Cuban intelligence agents living in Venezuela in recent years. For a long time, the understood arrangement was Venezuela would send this subsidized oil to Cuba to keep the lights on, to keep the economy going, and Cuba sent Venezuela doctors, but also in particular spies and intelligence agents.
2: It seems like that moment in early January when the U.S. went in and removed Nicolas Maduro was something that was closely watched by the Cubans.
0: Absolutely. That was the pivot point. You had this pressure building for years, really since the COVID-19 pandemic. January 3rd was a pivot point for Cuba because Venezuela has filled this role that Cuba has needed for decades of a patron state. That previously it was the USSR until the fall of the Soviet Union. And now they're facing a similar challenge because the U.S., President Trump in January threatened with tariffs, secondary tariffs, any country that was supplying oil to Cuba. But the private sector has been able to buy from American and foreign companies. And that's been a big push from the administration, is the theory that if you open the private sector and you get the private sector to grow, that will result in both an economic but also political opening.
2: How has the U.S. been ratcheting up pressure on Cuban officials?
0: It's really the Castro family that still controls Cuba. 67 years after Fidel and Raul led their revolution to topple Batista, who had been supported by the U.S. in 1959, the understanding is that the Castro family, this company that they set up called Gaesa, which is a military conglomerate and really runs the economy on the island, is the real power broker on the island. So what we've seen with some of these steps, including the indictment of Raul Castro, is setting out a legal case, as we saw with Maduro, to what is the action that follows from that, and drawing, connecting the dots to a potential military intervention of some kind, as we've seen lots of reporting from lots of outlets in Cuba.
2: So the oil embargo, the sanctions policy that's been wielded in Cuba, the messaging from John Ratcliffe and others about what military threat might be there. I'm curious what your assessment is of how much that's advancing the administration's goals here of getting regime change in Cuba.
0: This is a problem we've seen around the world with sanctions, which is that they impose economic pain, but the ability of regimes to find ways around them and find ways to survive, even as the population suffers in misery. Cuba endured this incredibly harsh and dire economic environment in the 1990s after the end of Soviet support, and the economy shrank by a third. People point to the 1990s, this decade-long special period, as it's called, in terms of pointing out how much economic pain the regime is willing to endure or is willing to impose on Cuban citizens in order to stay in power. That's part of the concern here is, do you squeeze things so much? Do things become so bad that you have a humanitarian crisis that prompts people to leave the island 90 miles off Florida's coast, and now you have a crisis of undocumented migrants coming to the U.S. We've already seen about 20% of Cuba's population, couple million people who have left the island in recent years because of the lack of opportunity, lack of hope, and an ability to envision a future. Cubans became one of the largest groups arriving as undocumented migrants to the U.S. southwest border. And so do these sanctions actually make things so bad that it spurs a very immediate national security threat in terms of overwhelming U.S. shores with migrants?
2: Do we have a sense of how Cubans are responding?
0: Well, we have seen sporadic protests on the island. We've seen in one location that the Communist Party headquarters got attacked. But it's hard to overstate the repressiveness of the regime and their ability to muzzle these kinds of popular outcries. This is a regime that for more than six decades has had a high degree of visibility into people's lives, ability to spy on people, encourage people to turn in their neighbors who they think are being disloyal to the revolution. And so despite the suffering on the island, the regime has shown itself effective in the past in being able to maintain control in spite of conditions that in a lot of countries would spur people to rise up or to protest in more visible ways.
2: As we look ahead to what might happen here, obviously you had what happened in Venezuela, the war in Iran continues. Does the U.S. have the bandwidth at this moment in time to take military action on Cuba?
0: Well, part of that is a political question in terms of how the Iran war and the efforts to bring it to a resolution are being perceived. And of course, we have midterm elections in the U.S. in early November. We've seen polling that shows the Iran war is unpopular. So part of this is a political question about how much can the American electorate tolerate in terms of foreign entanglements.
2: Eric, you've written about frustration over wages and living conditions, the price of a cup of coffee increasing sixfold in just 1 year. Venezuela still has one of the world's highest inflation rates, over 600% in April. Talk a bit about this disconnect, the way that things are on the ground versus this perception that it's once again open for business.
0: People are still upset about the low wages, low incomes for people. In Venezuela, there's this big disconnect between hope for the future, which people have now in a way that they didn't have nearly as much before January 3rd, and the experience of the current reality, which is while you have companies who are down there and they're exploring and you have some of the first investments and you have lots of money that is coming into the U.S. Treasury Fund and going to the government to pay services and to pay social services in Venezuela, that this economy that has been declining for years can't be just turned around in, a bit less than 5 months since the removal of Maduro. President Trump on January 3rd talked about the U.S. will be running Venezuela, prompted many questions about exactly what does that mean. And my reporting has been that the regime really is being responsive to a lot of the demands and the orders being sent from Washington as to what policies to adopt, what decisions to take.
2: 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I'm David Gura, and I spoke with Bloomberg's Eric Martin about the United States' escalating threats on Cuba and how the Trump administration's removal of Venezuela's president has changed that country. You can hear the rest of the episode on The Big Take, wherever you get your podcasts.
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4: 1290 WLBY. Celine Ann Arbor. from ABC News. I'm Dave Packer. The State Department says it's optimistic it can work things out with Kenya after
5: a Kenyan court has put a pause on the Trump administration's plan to open a 50-bed field hospital in the country for Americans exposed to the Ebola virus. The African CDC has suggested Kenya's government was pressured into housing the center. Some experts also warning that a foreign facility is a strategic mistake, saying U.S. nationals impacted by the outbreak should be brought home. Shannon Kingston, ABC News, the State Department.
4: The federal judge who oversaw President Trump's lawsuit against the IRS is now demanding answers from the president's lawyers and the DOJ over whether their settlement that created a $1.8 billion anti-weaponization fund may have amounted to an effort to intentionally deceive her. This is Friday. A judge temporarily blocked payments from that fund. ABC News legal contributor Kim Whaley.
6: This is going to stay with this lower court judge. And then when there's a final resolution, only then will the Trump administration have the ability to appeal it.
4: Despite a ceasefire agreement that's been in place in Lebanon since mid-April, Hezbollah has continued to attack Israeli soldiers in southern Lebanon, fire projectiles at northern Israel.
7: In Lebanon, Israeli forces going on the offensive there. The ceasefire there really not adding up to very much at all. The UN are reporting something in the region of 11 children inside Lebanon are being killed or wounded every single day through military action.
4: ABC's Ian Pannell in Tel Aviv. Louisiana Friday enacted a new congressional map that could help Republicans gain one more seat in the House of Representatives. The new map eliminates one of the state's two black majority districts. Democratic Louisiana State Senator Royce Duplessis says that the map will face new legal challenges.
8: We know we're going to end up right back in court because this map is a racially gerrymandered map, no matter how they try to spin it.
4: You're listening to ABC News.
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4: A growing number of performers are pulling out of the Great American State Fair on the National Mall in Washington. Martina McBride there. Also Brett Michaels, Young MC, Morris Day and The Time and The Commodores have now publicly stated that they will not perform, with several alleging they were misled about the nature of the event. Three people are confirmed dead in the Dallas apartment complex fire, including a child.
11: Nobody is missing any longer from the apartment complex after Thursday's gas explosion. Dallas Fire and Rescue Chief Justin Ball.
12: Everyone is accounted for per the resident list that we acquired from the complex.
11: The owner of the apartment building says as part of a sale of the building and one next door to it, an engineering firm was doing soil tests, and while boring, the excavation company hit a gas line. Alex Stone, ABC News.
4: The U.S. Coast Guard helped with the rescue of a 74-year-old Canadian citizen stuck on board a disabled sailing vessel hundreds of miles off the coast of Oregon. They say they kept an eye on the man while identifying a nearby cruise ship that rescued that man and who sustained an injury. Government survey data finds the cigarette smoking rate among U.S. adults fell to another all-time low last year, with just 1 in 11 Americans saying they're currently smokers. In the mid-1960s, 42% of U.S. adults were smokers. Last year, that rate was 9%. Dave Packer, ABC News.
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5: This is the Bloomberg Business of Sports, and we explore the big money issues in the world of sports. I'm Michael Barr.
6: I'm Vanessa Perdomo-Maglione.
7: And I'm Randall Williams.
5: Coming up today, we are going to be talking about the GOAT of all GOATs, reigning World Cup champion Lionel Messi.
6: He's not here with us in the studio, sadly, but we have the next best thing, the guy who wrote the book on him.
5: But first, we are going to start introducing the start of the show with a little news blast and give context to the biggest headlines of the week. The Major League Baseball Players Association has made their first formal proposal in collective bargaining talks with Major League Baseball. We know that these talks are not going to be easy for both sides. Randall, can you give us some context on what baseball is heading for the negotiations this offseason?
7: Sure. So I'll start by saying that if you thought the WNBA and the WNBPA conversations around collective bargaining were tense, that I would imagine this is going to be twice as tense. And so the MLBPA made their first proposal. According to ESPN, the proposal included sharing more local television revenue. It included a competitive balance tax for top spending clubs, a raise of a base competitive balance tax from the threshold from $244 million to $300 million, and so many other details. And of course, this is going to be a very, very long collective bargaining session. There is concern from both sides, really, about a work stoppage. And really, the principal issue is whether there should be a minimum spending requirement from owners or a cap. And if you ask, we talked to multiple baseball players throughout this year, they are allergic to a cap. It is fatal to them. They do not believe in it. And so if there is a cap, I would expect a lockout. And if there isn't one and there's a minimum spending requirement from owners, they're going to oppose that. And so what is the balance is going to be the instrumental thing that I think we're all going to find out, because baseball has tremendous momentum right now. If you think about the last couple World Series, probably the greatest World Series that I've ever watched, and the stars are continuing to grow larger. It's sort of a resurgence of baseball. And if there is a stoppage similar to the potential stoppage that could have happened in the WNBA, that it could stop momentum. I know that both parties want to avoid that, but they have some issues to discuss first.
6: I was just going to say that, Randall. I mean, it's funny that these things both happen for the WNBA and the MLB right when they're both leagues are surging. So it couldn't be a worse time for both parties to start negotiating one of the most important things that they have to negotiate. It's not a simple CBA for either of these parties. And I think it's because of the momentum that they're both having. The MLB, the players have, you know, really hard ground to stand on. But the reality is that the spending floor is what that they would maybe agree to. But the cap is something I don't think they'll ever get to.
7: Yeah, I don't think a cap is likely. But it really depends on how long old owners are willing to lose money on a lockout and how long players can hold down on one. That's really what it comes down to. In the WNBA, the stakes were very high, but they also had a lot of time. Like, you have to think, the WNBA or the WNBPA opted out of that collective bargaining agreement, I believe, and that was either 20, I believe that was 24, the end of 2024, and then they bargained for over a year. Baseball doesn't have that luxury. They're going to need to get the pedal to the metal and get something done or make some progress at some point so that the games aren't lost.
5: Well, I remember the work stoppage back in the early 90s, and man, it just killed the game. And, you know, it took a home run derby with Sammy Sosa and Mark McGwire and to at least get some interest back. So I'm hoping we're going to be keeping a close eye on those negotiations throughout the year. Now, let's talk some soccer as we are joined in the studio by Paul Tenorio. He is the senior writer at The Athletic and the author of The Messi Effect. Paul, welcome to the Bloomberg Business of Sports. This book, by the way, which is great, is coming out June 2nd. And I understand now why a lot of people are reading this book, because this man is loaded. He is $1.45 billion worth of money, according to Forbes magazine.
8: Yeah, well, that's certainly what he's done to the valuation of Inter Miami. And when you talk about what his impact has been in Major League Soccer, the short-term impact, we have to start with the money. The money that it's just phenomenal across the league of what he's done. The valuation of the team has more than doubled. The revenue has gone through the roof, more than $200 million in revenue, the first MLS team to accomplish that. The number one best-selling Adidas jersey in the world. Sold-out stadiums across the entire league. Teams moving, you know, for example, Sporting Kansas City moving from their soccer-specific stadium to Arrowhead and then selling out Arrowhead. So, you know, Chicago Fire had the most revenue in a single game ever playing against Inter Miami because Messi was coming to town. So this is the short-term impact that he's had, and it really is now about how do you take that and make a longer tail out of it? How do you make the Messi effect last longer than just now when he's playing, because he's not going to play forever.
6: I love that. I mean, and how are they going to do that? Obviously, the World Cup is this year. He'll be playing, you know, here in the U.S., which is amazing, and obviously everyone will be able to see him, the U.S. team, and all of that, but how do they continue the Messi effect after the World Cup is over?
8: Well, that's a lot of what this book is actually about. As much as I try to take people into the locker room, I try to take them into the boardroom in MLS, because the owners are trying to make these decisions of what do we have to do in MLS in the league to make it matter that when Messi was here, to take this moment and extend it. And I think a great example is David Beckham. When David Beckham came to the LA Galaxy, he changed the league, not just because of his celebrity, but because they created a new rule, the designated player rule, to allow the Galaxy to sign David Beckham. And that rule changed the face of Major League Soccer forever. It allowed a big stars to come like Thierry Henry and Zlatan Ibrahimovic and Kaká and eventually Messi. So the rule was enacted by the owners. It's on the owners now to change the way MLS operates in order to make this league more competitive in the domestic sports landscape, where you're competing with the NFL and the NBA, college football, Major League Baseball, the NHL, more competitive in the global soccer landscape, right? The economy that exists all around the world for this sport, they need to change the roster rules. And so from MLS's perspective, that's where the decisions are being made and still need to be made. From a Miami perspective, I think Jorge Mas has a really good idea about it. And again, it goes back to the example of Beckham. When Beckham signed in MLS, they gave him in his contract this trigger to have an expansion team. That expansion team became Inter Miami, which eventually brought Messi, right? Well, what did it do for Major League Soccer to give him an expansion team? It kept Beckham's brand linked to MLS. Still to this day, David Beckham, one of the biggest celebrities in the world, goes out and talks about how great Major League Soccer is. You can't pay for that. Or I guess you can with an expansion, right? Well, Inter Miami's trying to do the same thing with Messi. So what did they do? They gave him 10% ownership in the team on the first contract, more percentage into the team on the second contract. They build a new stadium. They name it the Lionel Messi Stand, where the fans are in the stadium. When he stops playing, Messi's brand is still going to be attached to Inter Miami because he's going to be an owner. And the longer that you can create that relationship in the mind of consumers, the longer that this is Lionel Messi's Inter Miami, the longer you're going to get that Messi effect. The longer you're going to get people that buy Inter Miami jerseys because it's linked to Messi, players that want to sign because they want to play for Messi's team. And so that's what Inter Miami has done. I think it's actually quite brilliant to say, and now Messi's bought in. Literally, 20% of the team bought in saying, I want to grow this brand more. And it's a really smart business move.
6: Do you imagine Messi being an owner the way that David Beckham is, very forward-facing, though? Do you imagine that he'll do that after his career is over?
8: No. You know, Beckham is a different beast. Mm-hmm. This is a marketing machine. I mean, you know, you still see him in underwear ads and cologne ads and all the different things that all the brands that he's touching still. And he doesn't mind getting in front of a microphone, and he never has. When he came to MLS, he did a whole day of interviews out on the field at Home Depot Center, which was what it was called at the time, with every national news outlet. Messi has given one press conference since he arrived in 2023. He is an introvert. He doesn't like doing media unless it's media in Argentina with the people that he trusts and likes, or in Spain with the two newspapers he deals with. And so I do think that you're going to get less of the salesman. You're going to get less of the guy in front of the microphone. But that hasn't mattered for his entire career. I think that's one of the most alien things about Messi, is that he's so good at what he does. He's so good at soccer that people follow him even though they get very little access to him. And in a world where access matters more than ever, where you can follow what athletes are doing on Instagram and they're all trying to have their own production companies and LeBron's got his shows. Messi does none of that, almost none of it. You know, his team puts him in some advertisements, but that's about it. And yet he is one of the most brilliantly popular athletes in the world. So will that continue after he's done playing? I think so. I think having the legacy of the greatest of all time is going to have a, you know, it's going to last. Mm-hmm. But it will be interesting to see how much he leans in, how much he's present, how much he lends his face, even sitting in the stadium to that part of it. And I think that what's interesting is towards the end of my writing this book, actually after I filed the first draft of this book, when Messi, I got into the book that Messi signed the contract extension and he goes down to the stadium and he's there with the other owners, Jorge Mas and Jose Mas and David Beckham and their families. And the stadium's under construction at the time and they do a video of him signing his extension. And then the four owners walk around the stadium with their families. Beckham's parents were there. The Mas brothers brought their families and Messi's family was there. And I think that's when it hit him. I think like the physical manifestation of his ownership, the stadium being built, like he knew, like, I'm an owner. I'm not just a player. And that had been true since he signed. But to be standing in a stadium that you own a part of hits home pretty hard. And I think you've seen him since then start to maybe exert a little bit more control, a little bit more actively within the team right now. And I think it's because he enjoys the idea of being an owner. So I do think we might see him be a little bit more involved than most people would guess just based on like the history of how little he wants to interact.
6: That was senior writer at The Athletic and author Paul Tenorio. And you know what? There's so much more soccer to talk about, more about how Messi's changed the MLS and what this World Cup is going to do to boost the sport in the U.S. So stay with us because we are going to continue this conversation with Paul Tenorio up next.
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0: Life with Dr. Sanjay Gupta.
1: Have you ever noticed that you mostly breathe through one nostril at a time? Even when you're not sick, even when your allergies aren't bothering you. The body actually switches the dominant nostril as frequently as every 2 hours while we're awake. That's according to Adam Taylor, an anatomy professor at Lancaster University in the UK. This alternating cycle is automatic. It's regulated subconsciously by the hypothalamus and the brain, he said. Your body does this to give each nostril a chance to rest and repair, so they don't get too dried out, which could make it easier for pathogens and inflammation to cause damage. Now, Taylor also said, studies suggest the left nostril may be more dominant, and when the right nostril is dominant, the body is in a more alert or even stressed state. Who knew? Pretty fascinating stuff. I'm Dr. Sanjay Gupta, helping you live a better life.
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5: This is the Bloomberg Business of Sports, where we explore the big money issues in the world of sports. I'm Michael Barr.
6: I'm Vanessa Perdomo-Maglione.
7: And I'm Randall Williams.
5: We are back talking with Paul Tenorio. He is the senior writer at The Athletic and the author of The Messi Effect, to talk more about soccer in the U.S. as the World Cup is just days away. So let's get right back into our conversation with Paul Tenorio.
7: At some point when Messi does hang up his cleats, do you think he'll have a presence at the ownership level? Like, I remember reading about Michael Jordan in the 90s and when they were collective bargaining and all these different figures, whether it be NFL, WNBA recently, where players are standing at the podium and having conversations with owners, whether that be from the union side or from the ownership level, and saying, listen, guys, like, I understand you guys have a lot of money and I respect your business acumen, but at the same time, I played in this league, I've made a lot of money in this league, and this is what's best for the league. I imagine that Messi could have a tremendous impact if he was speaking to owners in that way, but it doesn't sound like that is going to happen.
8: Yeah, I mean, I think the owners should be counting their blessings that Messi doesn't like to do media, right? Because if he just came out now as a player and said, hey, this league needs to spend more, and I have in my book, he says it privately to Jorge Mas, what more can I do, right? I'm doing my job. I'm filling all these stadiums. We're driving revenue into the league that didn't exist before. And what are the owners doing with it, right? Would it matter if he walked into the boardroom and said that? Absolutely. Absolutely it would. And, you know, I don't know what his role. David Beckham's, I think, gone to 2 board meetings, one recently that I was at. And of course it has an impact. You know, those owners, they like to be around powerful people and they like to be around celebrity athletes, right? That's why they buy teams. They want to feel like they're part of the team, right?
7: Yep.
8: And so, yeah, when Beckham walks into that room, you better believe that he's like a magnet and what he says carries weight. And I would hope that Messi leverages that opportunity. And I think, you know, it's something he should want to do. When you own a stake as big as he's going to own in the team, you should be saying what's best for the business, and who knows the business better than I do? I'm the one who played, right? But I don't know. I could see him you know, maybe communicating through the Moss brothers. But I do think it's important when we talk about dynamics of boardrooms. I mean, personalities are very different in there. You know, the Phil Anschutz is not going to approach a meeting the same way Jorge Mas does. You know, he's a much bigger personality Mas is. And but when Phil Anschutz shows up, you know it's important. How do those owners interact gets you to the votes? It's almost like you're in Congress and you have to whip votes up, right? You've got to create a coalition and start to build consensus. And I think that's where people like David Beckham and Messi can be really important. Because if you're an owner and Messi sits down with you to have a coffee and says, why don't you come vote with me? I think he's got a good chance to bring some votes over to their side of the table. Hopefully, MLS makes these roster rule changes before Messi has retired from the league. To your point of like, how do you get some of this bounce from the World Cup? How do you bring more players? You got to give the owners the freedom and flexibility to spend the money to bring them. Mm. And Messi's going to play in this World Cup. Maybe he's going to win two in a row. Maybe he'll pass Maradona as, you know, bringing multiple World Cup titles to Argentina in his time. Don't you want to take that and bring more players to play while people are watching Messi? I think that's really important. We'll see if the league can get there. You know, obviously in my book, I kind of lay it out there to say this is the last step needed. And for The Athletic, I'll keep to covering every single meeting and trying to see what these conversations are. But the reality is there's a CBA negotiation coming up, too. Don Garber is going to be out as the commissioner. A new commissioner is going to come in. Getting that decision right is critical. I mean, Garber's done an incredible job building the infrastructure of MLS, bringing in expansion owners and focusing the money on stadiums and training grounds. But the next commissioner has to come in and know how to get a big media rights deal and how to move the product forward, how to move the soccer forward so that people say it's worth watching this the same way it's worth waking up on a Saturday morning and going to the local pub and cheering for Arsenal or Liverpool or Manchester United or whoever. And so that's why I think the next 2 years coming out of the World Cup are going to say a lot about what MLS's future looks like.
6: I think the interesting thing is that you wrote an article recently about how this team has a completely different job than the 94 team did, right? The 94 team came in and they established the MLS and they kind of introduced soccer to, you know, to the U.S. But I love that you said you compared it actually to the 99ers and what they were able to do and how they made the U.S. believe in soccer. What is the job of this 26 team? You know, obviously, if they don't win, how far do they need to get to? And like Randall was saying, I mean, not a lot of them play in the MLS. So how does them having success then translate to the U.S. soccer market? Yeah,
8: the further this team goes in the tournament, the more it's going to kind of galvanize the country around them, right? And the way, and that's where 99 was so crucial, right? A sold-out Rose Bowl, Brandi Chastain scoring the penalty, ripping off her shirt. Everyone was watching that game.
6: It was the greatest moment in
8: U.S. sports. Incredible. It was incredible. And it changed the way people thought about soccer in this country, not just with youth participation, but in general. Like, oh, we can have a really good soccer team, right? And then the men have not been able to kind of carry that legacy. They haven't been able to do what the women have done, and that's been consistent. So the further this team goes, the more they can start to change minds about men's soccer in this country. And then after that, the onus goes back to Major League Soccer. Okay, if you are able to make a run, how do you now change your business so that your product lives up to what the people just watched the World Cup? Because those players are, when they play well, they have a high quality level. But you're going to see a difference when you turn on an MLS game versus what you just watched at the World Cup. They have to close that gap, man. You know, I call it the perception gap. You have the actual quality gap, which is solved by money. Mm-hmm. Pour more money into the product, you can close that quality gap. But you have to close the perception gap, too. Kind of casual sports fan to say, man, MLS is not real pro soccer. It's not the same level. I'm not going to pay attention to it. Diehard soccer fan say, man, MLS is not the Premier League. I'd rather wake up on a Saturday morning. Okay, well, MLS is actually better than most casual fans think it is. But it's right on where those diehard soccer fans think it is. So how do you close that gap of the casual sports fan to say, this league is actually better than you realize? Well, you do it by bringing more quality in. You do it by creating momentum. And the national team is the start of that. The national team can create momentum where people say, all right, I want to watch soccer. I want to watch soccer. MLS has to take that and carry that momentum forward and put a better product on the field. It's really, I get frustrated sometimes covering this league. You can feel it when I write my columns on The Athletic. I'm like, it's not that hard, man. People want to watch the best product that they can get. Put a better product on the field and more people will watch it. And that's what MLS has to do to, and I think, but I do think there's a huge responsibility on the shoulders of this national team to build belief. That's not easy to do. You got to go win. You got to beat some big teams. You got to have iconic moments. That's what we all love as sports fans. Mm-hmm. You know, we can pick out games that we watched in whatever sport and remember those moments that stick with us. Maybe it's a big national moment like Brandi Chastain. The other day I was telling a story. My colleagues, we went to DC for a meetup planning the World Cup. My uncle was there, and we were talking about going to an NFL game in DC at RFK Stadium, and I watched from behind the end zone, Darryl Green intercepted a Scott Mitchell pass, returned it for a touchdown in overtime, and they won. I can remember the whites on Darryl Green's eyes getting big as he caught the interception. That's how close I was. And it stuck with me. Mm-hmm. That's sports. Can MLS start to create those moments that actually resonate with people? They're not yet.
6: And the biggest criticism with that and bringing in more talent is kind of what you were saying too before, is that they have to just be able to get more players in, because people say, yes, well, Messi's here, David Beckham came, they all came towards the end of their career. So getting bigger stars in their prime is the answer to that, like you were saying. It's just changing the rules.
8: I think so, and I think part of it is also this tension and this idea around competitive balance, which is based off of the NFL model, which is not a surprise because the founding owners of MLS are the Kraft family and the Hunt family, and they are NFL families, and they and competitive balance has mattered to the NFL, but that's not the only way to do things. Mm-hmm. You know, the NBA has a lot of fans. Its competitive balance is not the same as the NFL. People still watch the playoffs. You know, and so baseball, the same thing. You know, people like to root against or for the Yankees. And it's okay to have a big team that everyone loves or everyone hates. When the Warriors were a dynasty, people were watching.
7: It's the Thunder right now.
8: Yeah, or the Thunder. You can root for them, you can root against them, but people are watching. Mm-hmm. That's what matters. And so, you know, you have to let go of some idea of competitive balance. But it's not mutually exclusive. Because you're spending more money doesn't mean all of competitive balance goes away. MLS's ownership group, 30 owners, are some of the richest owners in sports. So, yeah, maybe Salt Lake is not going to compete in the same way as LA, but that's true today. That doesn't change because more money is being spent.
7: I would also say sometimes it's better to have a titan, and whether that be from a storytelling perspective, like you look at the dynasties and the people who knock them off, it often becomes, as you said, some of the biggest stories in sports is like when someone has gone to the finals or the Super Bowl. I mean, my comparison would be the Patriots went to the Super Bowl 5 times in a row, it felt like. And when they were losing, I was rooting for that. But when they were winning, it was agonizing. And I think when you have that emotional connection, it really, really matters for fans in sports.
8: Amen. And that's the argument that some of these owners are making in the board meetings right now, that it is okay to have these sort of powerhouse teams. Bayern Munich in Germany, Manchester United in England. You can go around and look at the Yankees, the Dodgers. Like these, we talk about these teams in a way because they were those dominant teams. But it is storytelling. Sports is the best reality television we can get.
7: Yeah.
8: And we like to root for the giant and against the giant. And you can get people to care. And that's where I think MLS has to understand that going from a local product to a national product is, yes, I understand the equation of it's hard to fill seats in a stadium if you don't think your team's going to win. That's true. But it's harder to get people to tune in to watch if you don't have an interesting story to tell. And every year the stories change in MLS. There's no consistency. There's no team that we see grow together into a dynasty and then fall apart. You know, they're so intent on competitive balance and the cap is so restrictive that these teams fall apart from year to year. And that's hard to follow for a casual fan. So, you know, what kind of story can MLS start to tell from the macro level about its own growth? And then in the micro level, season to season, can they start to have some teams that people learn to root for or root against that start to actually resonate globally or nationally? That's a big part of the future of this league.
5: Paul Tenorio, senior writer for The Athletic and author of The Messi Effect. The book comes out June 2nd. Thank you so much, my man, for coming in and talking with us on the Bloomberg Business of Sports. We appreciate it.
8: Oh, it was a pleasure. Thank you so much for having me.
6: Our thanks to Paul Tenorio, senior writer at The Athletic and author of The Messy Effect.
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5: That is straight ahead on the Bloomberg Business of Sports. I'm Michael Barr with Vanessa Perdomo-Maglione and Randall Williams. 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
16: And I'm Ed Kalegi in the Bloomberg Newsroom. Here are some of the stories we're watching. Speaking during a question and answer session Friday at the Reagan National Economic Forum in Simi Valley, California, Treasury Secretary Scott Bessin suggested there is more the Trump administration can do pertaining to Iran, depending on how the standoff with Tehran develops.
27: We put more sanctions on yesterday. We sanctioned their two airlines. We've got some other financial targets. There's a lot more that we can do if we have to. Mm-hmm. And there are some things that we can to help the Iranian people.
16: Treasury Secretary Scott Bessent, and that audio courtesy of the Ronald Reagan Presidential Foundation and Institute. Yum Brands is in exclusive talks to sell its Pizza Hut chain to Long Range Capital. Long Range entered exclusivity with Yum in recent days, beating out bidders including Sycamore Partners. The two parties are advancing in discussions about a potential deal that could come together in several weeks. Representatives for Yum, Long Range, and Sycamore declined to comment. Universal Music Group rejected an unsolicited offer from Bill Ackman's Pershing Square Capital Management, saying it's not in the best interest of its shareholders or artists, who include Taylor Swift and Drake. Universal said in a statement after careful review with the assistance of outside financial and legal advisors, the board has rejected the proposal because it fundamentally and materially undervalues UMG and will not deliver superior value creation. Ackman last month pitched a complex offer to combine the world's largest music label with an acquisition vehicle publicly traded in the U.S. SpaceX has won a contract for more than $4 billion to build satellites to track foreign aircraft and missiles as part of President Trump's Golden Dome defensive shield. The space-based tracking network integrates space sensors, communication systems, and AI-enabled ground processing to look for and alert for airborne threats from orbit. The Friday numbers on Wall Street, the Dow added 363, NASDAQ gained 55. The S&P, it was up 16. The 10-year Treasury yield stands at 4.43%. The two-year yield, that stands at an even 4%. Checking oil, West Texas Intermediate, it's at 88.09, down 0.8%. And Brent crude is at 91.70, that's down 1%. Global news, 24 hours a day, and whenever you want it with Bloomberg News Now. I'm Ed Kalegi, and this is Bloomberg.
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8: Thank you for joining us on the Bloomberg Business of Sports, where we explore the big money issues in the world of sports. I'm Michael Barr.
9: I'm Vanessa Perdomo Maglione.
10: And I'm Randall Williams.
8: New York City, you've heard of that place, is the place to be for sports this summer. We know the Knicks are in the finals for the first time since 1999. The World Cup is coming in just a few weeks. And this weekend, coming into the New York Harbor is Sail GP.
10: Vanessa, you recently spoke with Sail GP Managing Director Andrew Thompson ahead of the race this week.
9: That's right. I spoke to him about how in just 6 years they've grown their business to now 13 teams, soon to be 14, according to co-founder Sir Russell Coutts, and how they're adding new races and what markets they're looking to enter.
8: Let's take a listen to Vanessa's conversation with Sail GP Managing Director Andrew Thompson.
9: So this is now, you know, this race has been on the schedule for a little bit now. How is this year going to be different than others?
11: Yeah, look, it's been great to come back to New York City. You know, coming back here, you know, the city is on fire with sports at the moment. The Knicks are just having what seems to be an awesome season, and, you know, they'll be in the finals soon. So, I think we're looking to bring the show back to Governor's Island. So, you know, our hospitality facility is all on Governor's Island. The difference this year is that our spectator facilities are actually on boats. So we've kind of rented a fleet of, I believe it's 15 pretty big boats, so they can be lining the race course. So that's going to be quite the spectacle on the bay out there and in front of the Statue of Liberty. And it's going to be, yeah, a huge spectacle to see all these boats lining the race course. But then also, you know, we'll have 12 boats out there racing. And this year, this wasn't planned as such, but there's going to be a really strong breeze that's coming through over the weekend. So these boats are going to be absolutely ripping through the harbour at approximately 60 miles per hour. So there's going to be a lot of action for the fans to watch right in front of them. Right in front of them on the boat. So, yeah, it's going to be quite a spectacle.
9: And this is the first year you guys are doing the boats as the grandstands, right? Tell me about the decision, you know, to change that.
11: Yeah, look I think our racing is, you know, our product is stadium racing. It's kind of what we've set out to do with SailGP. And what I mean by stadium racing is bringing the racing close to shore so spectators can sit in grandstand or hospitality facilities and see the boats in front of them, literally kind of 5 meters away, and the whole race unfolds in front of the spectators on the shoreline. And that's something that's never really been done in the sport of sailing before. And so that's, you know, it's a new concept for the sport. And what we found last year in Governor's Island, we built our stadium facilities there, and to be honest, it was quite a logistical challenge to get spectators out to Governor's Island in the sense of they had to board a boat in Manhattan, the boat got them over to Governor's Island, and they had to walk through Governor's Island to the tip of Governor's Island to get to those facilities, and we kind of thought that we kind of reviewed that, and our view was that actually people are getting on boats anyway. Mm-hmm. So, you know, we can actually provide a really good experience for people to observe the race and probably as close as they would be from the shore in any case. And, you know, they'll have the commentary, they'll have the broadcast on the

0: those boats. They'll have F&B on those boats. So, yeah, we took a view that actually that's probably a better experience for our fans here. And so, yeah, we took that decision. And, yeah, we expect the fans are going to have an awesome time.
1: I think it's really interesting to be able to pivot that quickly. You know, tell me about how you guys use strategy and how you talk to the fans, how you, you know, how quickly you guys can pivot from things like that.
0: Yeah, it's definitely something that we've focused on in the last 12 months as we've matured as a sports property. Really, we're looking at how we can enter into long-term deals with venues so that we have certainty about what's going to happen next year.
1: Right.
0: And to me, our goal really is to have venue deals that run 5-10 years so that we can, you know, improve year on year.
1: Mm-hmm.
0: Really what we're looking to do is as soon as the event finishes, we get feedback straight away from fans, whether that's on site, but then fans will fill in online forms and kind of really tell us what they'd like to see improved. We review that as a management team, right the way to senior leadership in the Sir Russell Coutts and all of our management team are really reviewing all that feedback. And then we work with our events team to then come up with the event concept for the next year and really look at those improvements year on year that we can make and also to make the event more efficient, make it, you know, run kind of on a better cost basis for us. That's something that you know, we want to make sure that we focus on too, is how can we be more slick with our operations. So there's kind of internal review, external review, bring the two together. But pretty shortly thereafter, we put the event concept together, and it's kind of a 12-month cycle.
1: Mm-hmm.
0: So straight away, we're into the planning of the event for the next year. We're into procurement of the event for next year. And really, what we want to aim to do is actually put tickets on sale on the Sunday night of the event for the next year. So that if you've just been to the event, you can bang, get your early pricing for the next year and kind of move on from there. We're not quite at that stage yet, but certainly that's something we're looking to do.
1: How different is each city's, you know, race, and how often can you replicate, you know, what you have in New York to somewhere else? And are you looking to do that even?
0: Yeah, absolutely. I mean, fundamentally, what we're looking to set up on shore is hospitality facilities, which are long and thin. And, you know, what we've seen in the past in sports, or certainly in the sport of sailing, is, you know, people set up a rectangular hospitality facility, and what we were observing was that all of our guests would go right to the shoreline straight away. So what we've done there is just kind of have a much longer, thinner hospitality structures along the shore, and then next to that we have our grandstands, which are again quite long and thin, but yeah, as we get more popular, they're getting higher and higher. And then also we operate what a new product called our Vela Beach Club, which is, you know, a much a high energy kind of music, much kind of modeled on the French Riviera and those beach clubs down there, and really bringing a fun atmosphere to our racing. So those three products are really kind of what we're looking to achieve at every race. So it's not, the geography isn't always the same at every location that we go to. Sometimes we're on a greenfield site right close to shore. Sometimes it's a tarmac solution, which is probably better for the setup of our facilities. So, fundamentally, we have a standard set of products, and we have to adapt them from time to time. But as I said before, we're looking for our operations to be produced on a much more slick basis, so that we're almost standardizing how we produce them. And then, you know, that allows our costs to decrease and, frankly, deliver a better product to our fans. So yeah, but you know, at the same time, we also have the beauty of SailGP, in my view, is that we are going to these iconic locations.
1: Mm-hmm.
0: And so in a way, that those differences are almost part of our product. So, for example, in Rio de Janeiro, we're right on the shoreline with those products.
1: Mm-hmm.
0: But then we have Sugarloaf Mountain on one side and Christ the Redeemer statue on the other side. So the beauty of it is almost like a standardized product, but in iconic locations that are beautiful in their own way.
1: Yeah. And you guys just announced Hong Kong and Rome that are going to be joining next year.
0: Yep.
1: How do you choose the new cities that they'll be adding on?
0: Yeah, look, as I said, we're wanting to do longer term deals with all of our venues and kind of have definite dates where SailGP will be in a market in a certain period of time, so that the fans know that there will be a SailGP event on this weekend year after year. What we're doing at the moment is almost like announcing slots. Mm-hmm. So we have 13 slots for the 2027 calendar. Mm-hmm. And then they're regionalized as well. So we have Asia Pacific, which is kind of where Hong Kong fits in alongside Perth, Australia. And then we have the Americas, just announced San Francisco. We have New York and Halifax in Canada, as well as Rio de Janeiro. And then we announced the slots in Europe, which for 2027 is Germany, UK, Valencia in Spain and Rome in Italy, and then we move on to the Middle East. So we almost like do it in sections. The demand is certainly growing, which is good for us as a business. I think over time we will add more slots as we get more efficient in our logistics and we can go to more venues. We do it on a regional basis. We work with, there's a lot of, I guess, inbound referrals at the moment, in that there's cities who are kind of fighting to host this LGP race. That's great for us.
1: Right.
0: And then we work with the host city really to kind of really figure out what they are looking to deliver now, whether that's kind of eyeballs on the harbour, whether it's, kind of working with local schools and local communities to deliver sailing programs. So we tailor our host venue commercial deals to those requirements. We kind of set the calendar from there.
1: When you're looking, in the future, when there's going to be a ton more teams, Sir Russell had said that, looking to get to 20 or 24 teams in the future. Do you then have to look at the venues again to see if all of the boats will be able to race together at that time?
0: Yeah, for sure. It's certainly a logistical challenge. Our technical facilities are quite a challenge because, having in the future 20 teams all requiring the same amount of space is significant. And, we're coming to iconic harbours around the world, and you look at New York City here, there's not a lot of space around the harbours.
1: It's
0: not all very developed, right? Yeah. So, we've got a great relationship here with the Brooklyn Cruise Ship Terminal, and we've got a great space here, and that tends to be that type of environment works for us, where we'll partner with a cruise ship terminal, and there tends to be a lot of space on our harbour there. We're looking at ways that we can improve our logistics. We're looking at some. Right now we have to, for example, assemble and disassemble the boats in every location we go. So we're looking at how we can work with our partner DP World to provide a more bespoke logistical solution, such that the boats can just go onto a ship and be loaded onto a ship without actually disassembling them.
1: Right.
0: Then we go to the next location and they'll kind of be craned straight off that ship onto the water. So that's certainly something that we're looking at. I think as we look at new markets, we're certainly looking at markets where we can add audience. And, as you were saying before, adding a Brazilian team last year was huge for our audience in Brazil. And then we bought a race into Rio.
1: Was it because there was already a big racing community there?
0: We analyze our audience data and look at the growth in the audience. And I think Brazil was certainly one of our markets that was higher ranked, that didn't have a team. And so that was kind of behind our decision making there. And I think there's a number of markets out there that either have already a reasonable audience or the potential for an audience that we're looking at in the future.
1: That was Andrew Thompson, the managing director of SailGP.
2: And that is it for today. Thank you for joining us. 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
6: from ABC News, I'm Dave Packer. There was a meeting in the Situation Room Friday, but when it was over, President Trump had no announcement about a possible deal with Iran.
7: President Trump laying out his demands, saying Iran must agree to reopen the Strait of Hormuz, pledge never to develop a nuclear weapon, and allow the U.S. to remove Iran's highly enriched uranium. But Iran says their nuclear program, the key issue at the center of this conflict, is not a part of these negotiations. Iran also insisting the U.S. release $12 billion in frozen Iranian assets. But the president saying no money will be exchanged until further notice.
6: ABC's Mary Bruce. President Trump's so-called weaponization fund blocked by a federal judge Friday. ABC News legal contributor Kim Whaley.
5: This is going to stay with this lower court judge. And then when there's a final resolution, only then will the Trump administration have the ability to appeal it.
6: And another federal judge has ordered that the president's name be removed from the Kennedy Center in Washington, D.C. ABC's Catherine Falders.
8: The judge ruled that that signage needs to come down within 2 weeks. It is quite a defeat for President Trump. We obviously will see what he says about this and whether he will appeal. This is just one of the many projects that Trump has in the works or has at least in part renamed.
6: Jeff Bezos' commercial space company Blue Origin is warning folks in Florida don't touch any of the debris from a catastrophic explosion that incinerated one of the largest rockets that it has during an engine test on Thursday. No injuries were reported after the company's New Glenn rocket exploded into a massive fireball. Former NASA astronaut Susan Kilrain.
9: This is the rocket that is supposed to take equipment to the moon in the not too distant future and then also land landers on the moon with people eventually.
6: You're listening to ABC News.
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6: Five people killed, dozens injured in a Virginia highway crash.
12: Post responders weaving through heavy traffic to get to the scene near Quantico, Virginia. Officials say the commercial bus bound for Charlotte from New York City with 34 passengers on board failed to slow down for a work zone. Passengers on the bus telling ABC News the driver was flying. Four people in one vehicle and one in another were killed. The youngest victim, a 7-year-old boy.
6: ABC's Jay O'Brien. The former superintendent of Iowa's largest school district, Ian Roberts, has been sentenced to 2 years in federal prison after pleading guilty to unlawful possession of firearms and falsely claiming to be a U.S. citizen. Another state approves a new congressional map.
13: Lawmakers in Louisiana have approved a new congressional map which gets rid of one of the state's majority black districts. The move could allow Republicans to flip one of the state's two Democratic-held House seats in the 2026 midterms. The new map was drawn in the wake of last month's Supreme Court decision, which struck down the state's current map as an unconstitutional racial gerrymander. Democrats say that ruling is likely to dramatically reduce the number of black representatives in Congress. Mike DeBusky, ABC News.
6: Be careful opening invitations sent via email. That warning from the Federal Trade Commission, which says scammers are increasingly using your invited text and emails that look legit, but are actually phishing scams. On Wall Street Friday, another record close for the Dow, up 363 points. Dave Packer, ABC News.
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1: Hi, everyone. Welcome to the weekend edition of Bloomberg Business Week. Carol's out this week. Alex Semenova and Emily Grafeo tapping in for some of our conversations today. And it was a week with the economic environment really top of mind, especially top of mind. Global markets reacting to a potential resolution in hostilities in the Middle East. Traders parsing mixed signals about prospects for a U.S.-Iran deal to end the war and revive energy flows through the Strait of Hormuz. All the important details, of course, can be found at Bloomberg.com and always on the Bloomberg Terminal. Meanwhile, lingering interest rate anxieties, persistent inflationary pressures, a deepening global energy shock, and more earnings made us wonder about the state of the consumer. Peter Atwater discusses how we went from a K-shaped recovery to a full-blown K-shaped American experience. He'll explain in just a bit. With that in mind, a closer look at two items that are really squeezing American household budgets, healthcare and food. We catch up with the CEO of Resilient Health on the personal cost of staying healthy, and then with Dr. Michael Swanson on what's keeping grocery prices stubbornly high. And speaking of the grocery aisle, the founder of Mr. Bing Foods on scaling a global street food to a profitable condiment brand. And yes, we had to taste the chili crisp. All that to come, we begin with a look into consumer health. The most recent U.S. consumer confidence report, adding to evidence of growing anxiety among American consumers about the high cost of living. The recent spike in fuel prices is particularly challenging for lower-income households, despite a largely stable labor market and few signs of broad layoffs. When we talk about sentiment, we talk to Peter Atwater. He's president of Financial Insights. He's also adjunct lecturer of economics at the College of William & Mary. He joins us on set in the Bloomberg Business Week studio. Peter, I think a lot of people know you as the K-shape guy. And nowadays, we hear about this from everyone, whether we're talking to executives or executives are talking about earnings calls, or we're talking to analysts or investors here on our program. It's not getting any better. In fact, it's getting worse.
2: Yeah, and in fact, it's no longer a straight line K. The arm of the K looks almost parabolic, yeah. And the leg is turning almost straight down into despair. And so the divide between those at the top and bottom isn't just economic at this point. It's almost become two life experiences that bear nothing in common. And I worry that those at the top are doing all they can not to see those at the bottom. But in a world of social media, those at the bottom can't help but see this enormous overabundance that exists above them.
3: I want to get more into that. There was a great piece in The Atlantic this weekend. The vibe session is over. The perma session is here. It spoke about how households are feeling worse about their finances and the economy than they did back in 1970 during great inflation. So you talk also a lot about the confidence gap. How much does the pullback from lower end consumers have to do with the fact that they just don't see any upward mobility?
2: It's not only that they don't see any upward mobility. The AI boom has now put a target on their back. They believe that it's a zero-sum game, and they're looking at all of these gains being made in AI stocks and believing that ultimately it will come at their expense. And so a lot of this has to do with how both groups imagine the future. And the imagination of the future could not be more divided in terms of extraordinary optimism at the top and this dire level of despair at the bottom. And it's the despair that troubles me, because I know that ultimately that is what sets people into the streets.
1: Are you seeing, I want to talk about those people and the repercussions of this or the ramifications of this in a minute, but before we do that, just the, we hear so much about the resilience of the American consumer, and I hear what you're saying about despair and that bottom rung of the K, but are we seeing an uptick in people missing car payments? Are we seeing people spend a certain demographics, put a different type of payment on their credit card? We talked to the folks at the Buy Now Pay Later firm, Affirm, and they have the, you know, their client is the average American, and they say the average American is doing so well right now.
2: Yeah. So if I look at credit card delinquencies, yeah, which this month look like they're going to come in at about 13%, What is so striking to me is if you look at it mathematically, that level is historically high. But it comes at a time when within the card portfolio, you have enormous convenience balances that are absolutely riskless for the card issuer. And so on their own, I suspect that the quality that the card issuers are seeing among their lowest tier is distressful. And the challenge right now, Tim, is that we have this bifurcation where not only are businesses like the airlines dependent on the top, but I see so many derivatives of wealth, including our banking system, that require at this point those at the top to continue to do extraordinarily well. It's fascinating to me that a bank like JP Morgan, at the bottom of the financial crisis, there were about $3 worth of credit card balances to private banking balances. Today, the lines have crossed. They have more credit outstanding to private clients than they do to Main Street credit card holders. So there's been an enormous wave of credit extended to those at the top with the belief that they will never default. I think that when you see so much of our economic system now dependent on those at the top, it begins to beg that question.
3: This bifurcation, Peter, has been a problem for years now and seems to only be getting worse, as you just mentioned. What can policymakers do to remedy this? And if they don't step in, what is the worst case scenario?
2: I think policymakers need to be thinking about the needs at the bottom of the hierarchy. We know that food insecurity is an issue that leads people to protest and riot. We know that basic health care is financially debilitating to those at the bottom. And so I think we need to be thinking about the basic needs and ensuring that there is a safety net. And I think of it as a social safety net that prevents despair from setting in. And I think that we need to be cognizant of the fact that there is a growing population that feel hopeless. And that hopelessness ultimately leads to action.
1: Well, what kind of action? I think a lot of people watching this, especially on primary day in Texas, and as we do get into the midterms, would think that there are electoral consequences. And certainly that was a lot of the navel-gazing that we saw post-2016 election. But what are ramifications of this?
2: So the ramifications, if you go back to the fall, to me, it was no coincidence that in the midst of this affordability crisis that everybody was talking about, you saw a more populist mayor elected here in New York.
1: Okay.
2: Who resonated both left and right. One of the things that is so telling about this latest consumer sentiment data is that for the first time, we have a meaningful drop in confidence among Republicans. And so the bottom is purple. It's not red or blue. And so that purple wants change. And candidly, neither party has done anything to suggest that they have action in place to serve those at the bottom.
1: So do the people at the bottom have to be served through political action, or is there a way for this to be solved without Washington's help?
2: I think you're seeing it on a local level first.
1: Okay.
2: As I would expect. And ultimately those changes on a local level lead to national.
1: So local, like New York City and Zohran Mamdani, our newish mayor.
2: Yeah.
1: Where else?
2: So I think we're going to see examples of that this fall, where you have incumbents on both the left and right who are voted out. And I think it's quite interesting in some of the political ads, incumbents aren't even talking about the fact that they're incumbents.
1: Like,
2: they know that it's
1: governor of California, someone like Steve Hilton coming in, or mayor of Los Angeles, someone like Spencer Pratt coming in, for example.
2: Yeah.
1: Is that what you're talking about?
2: It'll start at a local level.
1: Okay. Interesting.
2: And part of that is, every crisis is local, and politics are incredibly local when confidence is low. And so that's where people, it's tangible, it's immediate, it's proximate. And so those are where people demand change first.
3: I'm really interested, Peter, in this idea that you mention of America becoming more of an ownership economy, where more and more goes to the people who already own homes, who already own financial assets. Can you talk a little bit more about how this incredible run in AI companies is worsening that?
2: Yeah, so you have beneficiaries of asset inflation, and it's hard not to see it, and it driving everything from mixed tickets to airline seats. Owners of assets today have choices and opportunities that those below don't. And I think that for every owner, there is a renter. There is, you know, somebody with a car payment, somebody with a credit card payment. So you have those that are, in essence, extending credit, extending opportunity, and those who are on the other side of it. And the gap to move from one to the other is, it's too wide, and it's too costly. You look at, you know, the average rate on a credit card, you know, 20-some percent. Well, to pay that off first, to begin that upward migration, is all but impossible. And in this case, I expect the backlash to AI to only grow. Hmm. And I think those at the top, particularly the proponents of AI, fail to appreciate the zero sum that is seen by those at the bottom. And the higher the market goes, the more those at the bottom feel that ultimately they will pay the price. Because to sustain that earnings growth, it has to come somewhere, and the most obvious target is labor.
1: Our thanks to Peter Atwater, president of Financial Insights. He's also adjunct lecturer of economics at the College of William and Mary, and the author of The Confidence Map, Charting a Path from Chaos to Clarity. A big thank you also to Alex Semenova from the Bloomberg News Equities team. Alex is actually sticking around for our next interview, too. Coming up, from the macro to the literal cost of healthcare and food. 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
11: We've talked a lot about measles over the past year, but mumps has largely flown under the radar, even though it's been making a bit of a comeback as well. That's because fewer people are getting the MMR vaccine, which stands for measles, mumps, and rubella. The vaccine's been around for decades. It is effective. It is safe. What makes mumps outbreaks difficult to contain is that symptoms usually don't appear for 2 to 3 weeks after someone's been exposed. And that can make it hard to pin down where that exposure took place. And someone who is infected can transmit the virus to someone else before they are symptomatic. If you get sick, which could manifest like a run-of-the-mill respiratory virus or the telltale swelling of your cheeks and jaw, all you can really do at that point is to treat the symptoms and also isolate yourself so you don't infect anyone else. I'm Dr. Sanjay Gupta, helping you live a better life.
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16: The surging cost of corporate health care has employer-sponsored premiums jumping nearly 80%. It's the sharpest annual increase in over a decade. And it's driven heavily by GLP-1 weight loss drugs and outpatient care. That's according to the 2026 Milliman Medical Index. That increase in cost now has some companies moving past basic cost shifting and partnering directly with provider networks.
17: It's something that Dr. Danish Nagda knows all too well. He's the CEO and co-founder of Resilient Health. It offers direct primary and specialty care for employers and their employees. Good to have you on the program this afternoon, Doctor. I want you to explain how people access Resilient Health, because you essentially serve two different markets, right? You need to get the employer to sign on, and you need to get the company to start using the benefit, and then their employees can start using the benefit. How does it work?
18: One of the biggest things that we've seen recently is that employers are really struggling with their employees getting access. I mean, that's why you're seeing the rise of these other tools, because people are just opting out of the healthcare system. And the problem with that is that if you keep opting out of the healthcare system, when you actually get sick, you don't know where to go. You don't have an existing relationship. So what the employers are doing is they're offering these really high quality benefits for their employees. And what the data shows, and it's very well established, but even our own internal data shows, that when you spend a dollar on primary care, you can save $3 to $5 in the same year.
17: Wow.
19: What is the obstacle to the access to healthcare? Is it financial? Is it a convenience thing, a difficulty?
18: I mean, we all have tried to get a primary care appointment. It takes 3 to 6 months, so there's no availability.
17: You literally have to know someone.
18: And when you have to know somebody. And to have to phone a friend just to get access to a primary care doctor.
19: Yeah, okay. I thought that was just a New York City problem, but I guess it's not.
17: But isn't that
18: worse in other parts?
17: But that's a problem.
18: In St. Louis, it takes 6 months.
17: But isn't that a problem with primary care, because primary care doesn't really do procedures, and therefore they're not paid the way that other doctors are paid? So there's a problem attracting primary care doctors, or in the case of like so many doctors who I've had, even our pediatrician, they're going concierge, So literally tens of thousands of dollars to actually go and see a doctor because it is so much more lucrative and there is that opportunity there. How do you attract primary care doctors when the system, I think many people would argue, is so broken?
18: Well, the dirty little secret in healthcare is that everybody's focused on the boomer, the aging population, Medicare Advantage. And what's happened is when you think about Nana having seven different diseases, the primary care doctors have to spend an hour, 2 hours with her, but they can't worry about your mental health. They can't worry about your other issues. And so they end up spending 5 minutes with you. And so that delay is coming from the fact that we have a mismatch. We have a primary care doctor that's coming in and is completely focused. The first visit with somebody with cancer, the second visit with somebody with maybe what seems like nothing, back pain, but that back pain can lead to a $40,000, $50,000 surgery. So this mismatch of supply and demand is a big issue. And that's where AI is actually playing a great role.
17: So you went to med school at the University of Pennsylvania. You did your residency in otolaryngology at the at WashU in St. Louis. What made you want to sort of leave traditional medicine and start companies?
18: It's actually one of the greatest. There was recently lots of data that came out in the last week or so. A lot of doctors are leaving medicine, making the problem worse. Now, I might be part of the problem, but I want to be part of the solution as well, which is, it is incredibly challenging right now for a provider or a doctor to deliver care. The reimbursement models are completely breaking. The patients are not getting enough time. There's moral injury associated with it. And so what we want to do is use technology to restore that doctor-patient relationship. And that's really what I built this company around. I mean, I'd already built a company before that was acquired and went public. And so this was, for me, the opportunity to kind of go back and build this. And most importantly, I was a caregiver for my dad. And this is the unspoken truth in healthcare in America. Because we're so focused on people with chronic diseases, you, your family members, and others are walking around with undetected diseases that will become those chronic diseases. Mm. And if we could get early enough into the cycle of it, we could prevent what happened to my dad and my co-founder's mom, where they literally just missed a diagnosis for decades, from happening, and my dad would still be here playing with my playing with my kids. And so I think that that's the reality of healthcare in America.
17: That was Dr. Danish Nagda, CEO of Resilient Health. Emily Grafeo joining me there for that one too. From paying up for healthcare to paying up for groceries. Here's an interesting story that you could have missed. We know farmers worldwide have been under pressure due to the Iran war. It's disrupted supplies of conventional nitrogen fertilizer. It's forcing these farmers to improvise ahead of this crucial fall planting season. One of the ways they're improvising is actually using human urine as a fertilizer. 2B Organics is a French startup. This was in Bloomberg News last week. It converts human urine collected from schools and festivals into a bacteria feed that helps plants grow. The Bloomberg News piece also said that since late February, sales have jumped about a quarter for the product. There is no end in sight to rival U.S. and Iranian blockades in Hormuz. Fertilizer disruptions are expected to persist. A prolonged conflict could mean weaker harvests and higher grocery prices. This is what Dr. Michael Swanson looks at. This is his specialty. He's chief agricultural economist at the Wells Fargo Agri-Food Institute. He joins us from Maryland. Dr. Swanson, good to have you on the program. The disruptions that we've seen as a result of the war in Iran, the Strait of Hormuz closure. We spoke at the top of our program about what an open Strait of Hormuz could look like and when that could happen. If the Strait were to open, how quickly would we then see fertilizer prices drop and that actually hit worldwide agriculture?
20: You know, it's interesting. The price would drop quickly, even though the supply itself would be delayed behind it. But these are markets that are always looking forward. So the same thing that drove them up quicker than the product disruption would take the prices down faster than the product actually arriving to the markets.
3: Dr. Swanson, one of the themes that we've been talking about a lot is this idea that consumers are trading down on certain items. They're trading down on staples, but splurging, for example, on certain categories. Where are you seeing this when it comes to food trends?
20: You know, it's interesting. You can see it clearly in the protein space. I mean, when you look at the value of chicken and pork relative to beef right now, clearly it's really bidding up that demand in a big way. But on the flip side, when you look in the beverage categories, some of the probiotic soft drink replacements, they are super premium pricing, but they're not finding any problem looking for good demand. They have plenty of product demand, even at that super premium pricing.
17: You know what I noticed over the weekend? I was buying some chicken and it said 20 grams of protein per serving on it. And I'm thinking to myself, is this a result of the protein craze coming from GLP-1s that, you know, even foods that have had the same protein content in them for generations, like forever, are now advertising that protein because that's what at least American consumers want to see?
20: That's exactly what you're seeing. So we're seeing across every single category. If you have a protein component, you're going to highlight that first on your packaging. And it's interesting how packaging really responds to that question that's on the consumer's mind. But you're exactly right. This is something that's going to continue and it's going to be very prominent. I think you're going to see it clearly in every single category.
17: Is this protein craze, is it like other food crazes in the past where we've seen people, you know, consumers are fickle and Americans are fickle when it comes to sort of what we follow? Or is this protein craze here to stay?
20: You know, it's a great question and it's here to stay. I mean, you and I can all name diets that have come and go, paleo, Atkins, things like that. But when you're talking about medicine that's going to be prescribed, it's going to be the new statin. When you think about it, there's like 90 million prescriptions for statins out there right now. This is going to be the new statins. And since Americans are pretty good at taking their pills, this is going to be one that's going to stick around. This is not a fad that's going to walk away. It's going to be here for a long time.
3: Consumers are very much feeling the sticker shock of prices when they go to the grocery store, even as some agricultural commodity prices have actually come down. At what point do consumers feel some of that relief in the stores?
20: You know, it depends on the category. Take eggs, for example. Last year's highly pathogenic avian influenza was just an enormous shock. But we're actually below the price starting that cycle right now. But we're not seeing consumers really take away a lot more eggs, even at these really low prices. So it takes an awful lot to shake an American out of his particular diet that they really like. But we will see some relief as we, for example, the dairy industry right now, they're chasing more cows to produce more beef, which means more milk. So we're seeing good dairy pricing as well. So the consumer does have some opportunities if they're willing to look for them.
3: As we head into the summer months, are there any categories in food that might see inflation pick up, any that you're expecting for it to be worse than others?
20: You know, right now what we're seeing is a little bit in the vegetable and fruit category. We started out the year with a tough spot with the freeze in Florida, which really put up the price of tomatoes. And we're going to have to wait to see what it has labor with the transportation costs, because diesel is a major cost for moving it around the country and bringing it into the country. So probably fruits and vegetables will probably be the most pressure thanks to the recent events we've seen.
17: So my same question to you about fertilizer has to do with diesel prices. If the strait does open and diesel prices come down, will we stop seeing those price increases in fruits and vegetables?
20: You know, probably not, because the bigger driver is going to be that long-term availability of wages. And wage inflation is probably still running at a 3-4% range right now. So diesel would be a nice relief factor. Don't get me wrong on that. But the wages are going to be a bigger piece of it for the longer term. And once they go up, they almost never come down.
3: What about our farmers, Michael? There is a disconnect between how much farmers are earning and how much consumers are paying. Are American farmers getting squeezed right now as grocery bills remain elevated?
20: You know, it's a great question. It really is farmer by farmer. You know, when we look at the micro data that we have, last year, we saw some amazingly good returns in the same year as very bad returns. And I think what's really driving a lot of it is the technology. What we're hearing from the farmers is technological change is so rapid and so difficult, they're having a hard time implementing it if they're not on top of it. So yeah, we're seeing some squeeze. It'd be nice for them to get some price relief from the higher crop prices, which would be inflationary, or lower input prices, which would be great. But what's not going away is the vice of technological change, which is just really putting them in a tough spot.
17: You mentioned the rising prices of protein. The story in the Washington Post over the weekend got my attention about how the Texas barbecue industry is struggling due to rising meat prices, the cost of brisket increasing 28% over the past year. Imports coming from outside the United States, I mean, that is what an import is. Is that going to put a dent in rising beef prices?
20: You know, not really for that type of a category. So grind that goes into hamburger, absolutely. This industry has discovered that Brazil is a gold mine of hamburger, and they're going to mine it for the foreseeable future. But when it comes to identifiable cuts, steaks and brisket, things like that, no, we don't really have another source because we want a certain quality. So this industry is pretty bullish right now about their ability to keep prices high. And it usually is a sign that things will change when they think nothing will change.
17: Our thanks to Dr. Michael Swanson, Chief Agriculture Economist at the Wells Fargo Agri-Food Institute. Our thanks also to Alex Semenova for filling in for Carol that day, too. Still ahead on Bloomberg Business Week, he's bringing Swicy back. Well, he's at least bringing a global street food staple into a national grocery powerhouse. One chili crisp at a time. Teaser, I put this stuff on everything. The founder of Mr. Bing Foods joins us next. This is Bloomberg.
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11: Making sure your kids get enough sleep. It's one of the most important things you can do for them as a parent, and yet it's often overlooked. Not only does sleep in the early years set the stage for mental and physical health, it also creates the foundation for how one sleeps later in life. That's according to the National Sleep Foundation. Now, that organization recommends 14 to 17 hours a night for newborns, 12 to 15 for infants, 11 to 14 for toddlers, 10 to 13 for preschoolers, and 9 to 11 for school-aged children. When it's age appropriate, start by talking to your kids about why sleep is important. It helps their body grow, helps their brains learn, helps their mood stay steady. Don't underestimate the importance of a routine. You can even narrate what you're doing step by step to help them along the way. I'm Dr. Sanjay Gupta, helping you live a better life.
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24: 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Amid all the talk of AI replacing workers is another conversation about whether AI tools can do human jobs just as well. When it comes to journalism, well,
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25: About a third of the questions we asked on election-related questions had factual errors in them.
24: That's in part because bot sources included conspiracy theorists and overseas propaganda. Another metric was even worse.
25: Claude and Gemini gave left-leaning answers on election-related questions 100% of the time, ChatGPT 95% of the time.
24: There's some balance. Grok gave right-leaning answers 85% of the time. Either way,
25: you were by no means getting a straight up answer or a balanced perspective.
24: Brown hopes more evaluations like this one can help make more trustworthy products. 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
29: This is a Bloomberg Money Minute. Home improvement projects are getting smaller, and that's not helping sales at big retailers. Both Home Depot and Lowe's reported sales growth in the latest quarter that just missed Wall Street expectations. A Home Depot executive says shoppers are still deferring large projects, pointing to uncertainty, and says the company continues to monitor higher fuel prices and mortgage rates. Bloomberg analyst Drew Redding.
30: So I don't necessarily think we've seen the impact yet of, you know, the recent inflation and heightened consumer uncertainty. So we do think that there could be some risk through the remainder of the year.
29: Fuel costs are also an issue for Lowe's. An executive says Lowe's is working to offset costs through productivity initiatives, pointing to its AI-powered shopping assistant called Milo.
31: Hey, Milo, how do I fix my leaky faucet?
29: Home Depot has pursued a similar strategy with an AI assistant called Magic Apron. Both retailers stuck with their outlooks for the year. Gina Cervetti, Bloomberg Radio.
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11: 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In her new book called Revealing, The Underrated Power of Oversharing, behavioral scientist Leslie John says doing just that can help you deepen relationships that are vital to your life. 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In turn, when you ask someone to reveal something about themselves, showing that interest will generally lead someone

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6: Sometimes we get the stuff ahead of time to try it and just like see or just like check out the product.
7: Scarlet Fu.
6: Yeah, she gave me some of the chili crisp.
7: I didn't get any.
6: It was
7: on his desk.
6: It was on my desk. And it said you don't need to refrigerate it. You can just open it. And then so every day I just take a little bit and put it on my eggs.
7: Poof.
6: Yeah. And then suddenly I ate both of them. But fortunately, Brian Goldberg brought more. He's founder and chief growth officer over at Mr. Bing Foods. He joins us here in the Bloomberg Interactive Brokers studio. I'm very relieved you brought more because I was really worried that I had, really messed this up. You have a really interesting story. You had this food truck. You spent some time living abroad where you had this love of street food. You wanted to bring this back to the U.S. How did you end up with a product line that looked like this?
8: So it started back in the late 90s in China. Study abroad with my co-founder in Beijing, ate these amazing street foods. In particular, jianbing. It's like a savory Chinese crepe that we would have for like breakfast every day before school. And then one day we decided to bring that, to Hong Kong and then to the U.S. And the sauces in there is what our platform is now. So we had a whole restaurant, kiosk, food truck life in Hong Kong and then in New York for almost 10 years, where the brand really built itself up as a street food forward, pan-Asian street food brand. The sauces basically... We were doing pop-ups inside a lot of the corporate office cafeterias in New York pre-pandemic, partnering with Compass, Aramark, and Sodexo. And the chefs noticed that we had this chili crisp that we had created. Chili crisp has existed for a long time, right? Lao Gama in China. Basically, we wanted to make a version a little more accessible for the American market and our own, the right particulate size to spread in the food, a mild version of it, a little bit of a different flavor profile, a little more versatile with Mexican, Korean, Chinese flavors to make chili crisp more adaptable to so many other cuisines. Mm. The chefs at those places, like at Goldman Sachs and at Morgan Stanley and at Google, LinkedIn, where we were doing all these Bing pop-ups, loved it and asked us to put it in a big size that they could use in other foods.
6: So I'm holding there's a big size here. This is, I don't think they have the actual, 64 ounce.
7: Yes.
6: Yeah, version of this.
7: That which is a big size.
6: Which a typical is 7 ounce. So yeah,
7: correct.
6: That's a big, that's
7: right.
6: A
7: so for their, for their use in their kitchens.
8: Yes. They wanted to use it like to mix with ranch, to mix with mayo, to make what they call plus ones or sauce hacks where you can use it straight up like on eggs, rice, pizza, pasta, burgers. It was a big trend. I mean, it trended a lot during the pandemic, right? It's become much more mainstream now when it was much more niche before.
6: Well, it's interesting because I see it everywhere now, just chili crisp. There are a lot of different companies make it. And
8: yes,
6: it was first on my radar, like, I guess maybe 2 years ago. My wife bought it at the store, brought it home. And now it's like, chili crisp is a condiment that we always have
7: interesting
6: in the home. And we have bought, there are a lot of different versions of it. I mean, Momofuku does a version. There's like some classic versions as well from other companies. It's a really crowded space at this point.
8: Well, chili crisp definitely saw like a massive growth during the pandemic. It's grown over 700% on menus nationwide.
6: Wow.
8: In terms of the mention of chili crisp,
7: right,
8: which is sort of our real strong forte, is on the food service side as well. We're one of basically the leading brand in the country in food service chili crisp.
7: Huh.
8: If you go to a restaurant, hotel, college, stadium, airline, if they're using chili crisp,
7: they're using your stuff.
6: That's so interesting.
8: Most likely, it's ours, not necessarily.
7: Is that like 70 or 80% of your business, or what's
8: chili crisp? Chili crisp itself is about 85%, but within our overall business, almost 50% of our revenues is food service.
7: Okay.
8: Right.
7: Interesting.
8: So our products are very chef driven. I mean, like, it was kind of created by the rest, by the kiosks, right?
7: Right.
8: And then the chefs that started buying it in big size wanted it a certain way. And we really had that dialogue with a lot of chefs about creating it, how to create it. And then that's what led to the barbecue sauces, a more squeezable.

0: sort of format of a chili crisp, right? So we've been very involved with the chef community around the country. We've been very fortunate to have that opportunity. And there's a flywheel effect between being on restaurant menus and then how your sales are, like, in the stores and also the e-commerce piece. Like, all three of these things, you know, impact each other.
1: Where's the growth? I get it. Like, you're in a restaurant, you do it, and then you want it for home. Where's the growth in terms of your businesses? Is it to the restaurants or the business side of it, the corporate side, if you will, or is it in retail outlets? Like, where's the growth?
0: It's all really across the board.
1: It is.
0: All of it. You know, I think we've been very fortunate to have the opportunity, the relationships, and the distribution, frankly. Getting distribution is really hard. Mm-hmm. You really need, like, anchor customers, anchor clients, anchor restaurant chains, anchor retail. Once you have that, then you can really go out and sell to everyone else. But the growth right now is in our squeezables. Like, Chili Crisp is awesome. Don't get me wrong. People love it, but you gotta stir it up, spoon it out, scoop it out. It's a little bit, you take that extra step. You get a little oil on the counter, which is fine. It's just the nature of it, right? Because of the texture and how the particulates are. But a lot of people just like to reach for something and squeeze it and squirt and put it back, right? And that's what these are. This takes Chili Crisp. There are about 10% Chili Crisp bits in them. So it's a line of Asian barbecue sauces, Chili Crisp barbecue sauces. They're the first ones on the market that are a Chili Crisp based barbecue sauce, right? And that was developed because chefs wanted to squeeze the Chili Crisp. They wanted to be able to apply it to pizza or to wings more easily. You needed something sticky, like a binder, right? Mm-hmm. And that, like, Topper's Pizza in Wisconsin was the first one that really did that with us. And that led to the OG Sweet and Spicy. And then that worked so well in a large format that we decided to go a little more Pan-Asian. And that led to the Thai hot honey, which has more like lemongrass and kefir lime leaf in it. We have a Korean gochujang forward one that has more yuzu and ginger. And we have a mild. So don't forget, like, our mild Chili Crisp is actually more than half our sales of Chili Crisp, because almost half of Americans don't like spicy food.
1: So I'm a mild kind of gal. The rest of my family is
2: okay. So I'll take the spicy when you take them out. the things you just held up, those small dishes. What are those?
0: These are samples.
2: Oh,
0: these are
2: okay.
0: Just, we'll call them hockey pucks.
1: Yeah.
0: Basically, these little baby guys.
2: TSA compliant.
0: They are TSA compliant. They are, and I'm sort of infamous for always having them in my
1: pocket. So now I know what he's going to be traveling with.
0: Yes, exactly. So basically, I mean, food service is so relationship driven.
1: Yeah.
0: Chili Crisp, to your point, like, a lot of people don't know what it is. You have to taste it to kind of understand what it really is if you've never had it.
1: I've never had it.
2: Oh, it's so good.
1: This is
2: I'm sorry
1: be an
2: I didn't
1: experience.
2: Share with you, though.
1: You're absolutely not sorry.
2: But honestly, I have a real question about the serving sizes.
0: Yeah.
2: Because these little jars are supposed to have 40 servings.
0: Mm-hmm.
2: That is, like, not typical for me in terms of serving. It's a teaspoon of this is a serving size. That seems like a small amount to include on
0: it. How much do you take, Tim? How much?
2: A few teaspoons each time. Yeah, quite a bit, though. But I mean, I think it's kind of regardless. I don't know. It just seems like a small serving size. I don't know. Do you find that chefs have
1: a big appetite.
2: I do. But
1: do
2: you find that chefs are actually adhering to, like, that actual suggested serving? I know that's just the nutrition information side of it, but is that meant to be, like, to flavor an entire piece of pizza or flavor, like, three eggs?
0: It's a good question. So, like, in food service and according to, like, food labeling rules, mm-hmm. there is a standard serving size for different types of things. Barbecue sauce is a particular standard serving size.
2: I guess that makes sense if you want to compare labels across the board.
0: Yes, exactly. And chili oil, because it's pretty potent or can be pretty potent, you know, ours is not. It kind of builds up. It doesn't overpower you. It's more about the texture, the flavor. But there is a standard serving size that you put on there for chili oil. Now, chefs will use as much as they want.
2: Okay.
0: Right? I mean, the Tyson chef was covering an entire turkey with a Chili Crisp turkey as a new concept.
1: That's cool.
0: Right.
1: That's really cool.
0: And so that totally blew away the portion size. Right? So
1: Tim, did you hear Brian said standard size?
2: Yeah, standard. Yeah, okay. That's okay.
1: Just going to put out there. I'm just looking at, so you guys are in 10,000 retail doors nationwide.
0: Yes, over 10,000 on the Chili Crisp, over 2,500 on the barbecue sauces.
1: Yeah.
0: And I don't know how many thousands of restaurants, hotels, colleges, stadiums.
1: Does it sell in terms of the retail across the country equally, or do you find there's certain metro areas where that's where a lot of the demand is?
0: It does tend, it used to be very strong in the more international coastal cities, right? Mm-hmm. But it's really spread just because, you know, TikTok and social media, people see these things all over the place right away. It doesn't really matter. But yes, we have had a stronger, a little bit higher numbers, I guess, you know, East Coast and West Coast, Pacific Northwest, where we manufacture it, California, obviously large Asian.
1: It's all manufactured in the United States? Or?
0: It is. We make everything in the United States, which has been really great, especially to avoid, you know, we haven't had the really tariff issue come mm-hmm. up. It makes it a lot easier for us to work with our manufacturers to adjust things in terms of supply chain. But yeah, it is. We put Made in USA in pretty big letters on there.
1: Yeah.
0: So Asian inspired, but made in the USA.
2: You know, McCormick bought Cholula mm-hmm. hot sauce for $800 million back in 2020. Mm-hmm. Things have changed a lot in the last 6 years. You're an independent company now. What's the plan for acquisition or the future?
0: So we're very focused on our current products, growing them, getting them more into more chefs, more stores. We do work with some other big brands. We've been very fortunate through the food service industry in particular.
1: Right.
0: With Kikkoman, for example, yeah. We do a chili crisp hoisin sauce together, which is awesome. A little bit of ponzu, a little sriracha in there. And we sell that in food service together. With Hormel, we work with them with their proteins, like really complementary mm-hmm. Companies where they'll use it to ideate with the biggest restaurant chains in the country, right, on how to integrate our sauces with their products. And, you know, we'll see where things go, but right now, it's really focusing on growing the products, getting the new products
1: out there.
0: So
1: there's more expansion that can come off of this.
0: Absolutely.
1: Yeah.
0: A lot more.
2: Like what?
0: Well, there's, you know, when you talk about numbers in retail, there's roughly 30,000 supermarkets in the country mm-hmm. that you kind of judge in terms of your percentage of penetration in retail.
1: Yeah.
0: We're just over 10,000, right? So we have definitely mm-hmm. a ways to go, and in food service as well, and especially with the new products. So, you know, we're at about a 12 million run rate right now. We're profitable, and there's a lot more growth to go.
1: So, Brian, how much should Tim eat of this regularly?
2: I think that's personal.
1: Like
2: preference.
1: One teaspoon is a normal person?
2: Big chili crisp guy.
1: One teaspoon?
2: That's a suggestion.
1: And should he share with his colleagues, maybe?
0: He should. Come on, Tim.
1: Yeah.
2: I will share.
3: That was Brian Goldberg, founder and chief growth officer over at Mr. Bing Foods. And that wraps up the weekend edition of Bloomberg Business Week from Bloomberg Radio. 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I'm Tim Stanovec. Carol Masser is out this week, but she'll be back next week. Have a good and safe weekend, everyone. Today's top stories and global business headlines are coming up right now.
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6: From ABC News, I'm Dave Packer. The State Department says it's optimistic it can work things out with Kenya after
7: a Kenyan court has put a pause on the Trump administration's plan to open a 50-bed field hospital in the country for Americans exposed to the Ebola virus. The African CDC has suggested Kenya's government was pressured into housing the center. Some experts also warning that a foreign facility is a strategic mistake, saying U.S. nationals impacted by the outbreak should be brought home. Shannon Kingston, ABC News, the State Department.
6: The federal judge who oversaw President Trump's lawsuit against the IRS is now demanding answers from the president's lawyers and the DOJ over whether their settlement that created a $1.8 billion anti-weaponization fund may have amounted to an effort to intentionally deceive her. This is Friday. A judge temporarily blocked payments from that fund. ABC News legal contributor Kim Whaley.
8: This is going to stay with this lower court judge. And then when there's a final resolution, only then will the Trump administration have the ability to appeal it.
6: Despite a ceasefire agreement that's been in place in Lebanon since mid-April, Hezbollah has continued to attack Israeli soldiers in southern Lebanon, fire projectiles at northern Israel.
9: In Lebanon, Israeli forces going on the offensive there. The ceasefire there really not adding up to very much at all. The UN are reporting something in the region of 11 children inside Lebanon are being killed or wounded every single day through military action.
6: ABC's Ian Pannell in Tel Aviv. Louisiana Friday enacted a new congressional map that could help Republicans gain one more seat in the House of Representatives. The new map eliminates one of the state's two black majority districts. Democratic Louisiana State Senator Royce Duplessis says that the map will face new legal challenges.
10: We know we're going to end up right back in court because this map is a racially gerrymandered map, no matter how they try to spin it.
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6: A growing number of performers are pulling out of the Great American State Fair on the National Mall in Washington. Martina McBride there. Also Brett Michaels, Young MC, Morris Day, and The Time, and the Commodores have now publicly stated that they will not perform, with several alleging they were misled about the nature of the event. Three people are confirmed dead in the Dallas apartment complex fire, including a child.
13: Nobody is missing any longer from the apartment complex after Thursday's gas explosion. Dallas Fire and Rescue Chief Justin Ball.
14: Everyone is accounted for per the resident list that we acquired from the complex.
13: The owner of the apartment building says as part of a sale of the building and one next door to it, an engineering firm was doing soil tests, and while boring, the excavation company hit a gas line. Alex Stone, ABC News.
6: The U.S. Coast Guard helped with the rescue of a 74-year-old Canadian citizen stuck on board a disabled sailing vessel hundreds of miles off the coast of Oregon. They say they kept an eye on the man while identifying a nearby cruise ship that rescued that man and who sustained an injury. Government survey data finds the cigarette smoking rate among U.S. adults fell to another all-time low last year, with just 1 in 11 Americans saying they're currently smokers. In the mid-1960s, 42% of U.S. adults were smokers. Last year, that rate was 9%. Dave Packer, ABC News.
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1: A better life with Dr. Sanjay Gupta.
2: Breast cancer is the most common cancer among women in the world. And according to a new study out of the University of Washington School of Medicine, an estimated 3.5 million cases a year are expected by 2050. Now, the good news is we've gotten so much better at screening, earlier detection, and cutting-edge treatments in many countries, including here in the United States. But even here in America, black women have a death rate from breast cancer that is 40% higher than white women, a disparity that exists despite our world-class treatment infrastructure. So what can you do to lower your risk? Eat less red meat? Try your best to manage your blood sugar and your weight? Exercise is really important. Cut back on drinking, quit smoking. And remember this, you should start getting mammograms. At what age? 40. That's when you should start. I'm Dr. Sanjay Gupta, helping you live a better life.

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1: Apple's a walled garden. They don't license their technology.
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3: Welcome to the Bloomberg Law Show. I'm June Grasso. Ahead in this hour, federal judges block Alabama's Republican-drawn map for intentionally discriminating against black voters. Frenzied Republican redistricting in the South after the Supreme Court eviscerates the Voting Rights Act. And for the first time, the FDA allows the sale of unapproved e-cigarettes.
4: Are you ready to use your voice? Are you ready to vote like you've never voted before because your lives depend on it?
3: In Montgomery, Alabama, the city considered the crucible of the civil rights movement, thousands of people rallied this month to protest against the state's efforts to dismantle congressional districts that have black representatives. Civil rights leaders, Democratic members of Congress from across the country, union leaders, and pastors denounced the Supreme Court's Calais ruling, which eviscerated the landmark Voting Rights Act, and set off a frenzy by southern states to reshape voting districts with large minority populations. New Jersey Democratic Senator Cory Booker compared Calais to past Supreme Court decisions like Dred Scott and Plessy versus Ferguson.
4: You see, we have seen this before, where some people in black robes try to deny or take away our rights.
3: But this week, a stunning legal victory for Democrats as a panel of federal judges refused to let Alabama use a congressional map it adopted 3 years ago because it intentionally discriminated on the basis of race. The years-long over Alabama's maps includes several interventions by the Supreme Court, and Republicans are asking the court to intervene again and reverse this week's decision. My guest is elections law expert Richard Brofault, a professor at Columbia Law School. Rich, there have been so many twists and turns in the fight over Alabama's congressional maps. Give us some of the background.
5: It's incredibly confusing. So this latest Alabama case really is the ongoing saga of endless litigation following the 2020 census and the Alabama's redistricting. Alabama has seven House seats that didn't change as a result of a court decision some decades earlier. Basically, it has a white majority in six seats and a black majority in one. This was as of 2020, although the state is about 30% black. Voting Rights Act case was brought challenging that. A three-judge court, that's the kind of court that's created when challenges to districting are brought, found that Alabama had violated the Voting Rights Act, that it engaged in illegal vote dilution, and ordered a new map. But the Supreme Court stepped in before the 2022 election and said, no, it's too close to the election, although it was actually quite a number of months before. It was, I think, in the spring. But they said it was probably too close to the primaries. And so that case ultimately went to the Supreme Court. And to many people's surprise, the Supreme Court, by a vote of 5-4, in I think it was 2023, voted to affirm what the three-judge court had found and just concluded that Alabama had violated the Voting Rights Act and indicated that Alabama probably should have two, what are called opportunity districts, where black voters have a real opportunity to elect their candidate of choice. It went back to the legislature. The legislature, however, did not do that. The legislature basically came up with another plan, which was essentially six white majority, one black majority district. That was then challenged, and the three-judge court said, no, you have not complied with our ruling. This still is vote dilutive, and we actually think it's unconstitutional because it reflects intentional racial discrimination. So they enjoined this new map that's sometimes called the 2023 map, and a special master created a map which created two black majority districts. Well, one I think is just under majority, one just over, and Alabama for the first time since Reconstruction elected two black representatives in 2024.
3: Then at the end of April, the Supreme Court severely weakened the Voting Rights Act in the Calais decision. Tell us how that affected the fight in Alabama.
5: The Supreme Court significantly, I think the word the court is using is updated its analysis of vote dilution claims under Section 2 of the Voting Rights Act, making it much, much, much harder for them to prevail. At that point, Alabama came in and said, you know, we want to reopen this case. And so what the Supreme Court had done in the earlier Alabama case is basically sustained the injunction that the lower court had issued barring Alabama from using its own legislatively adopted map. So they went to the Supreme Court, this is in either late April or very early May, and asked the court to lift the injunction on the legislature's 2023 map. The court agreed and said, we're sending this back to the lower court for them to reconsider their decision in light of our decision in Calais. They didn't say the lower court was wrong, but they just said, obviously, the legal rules have changed. We want the lower court to reconsider. While that was happening, the governor of Alabama called a special session of the legislature. At this point, primaries were already ongoing for the Alabama candidates for Congress. Basically, the governor said, and got the legislature to agree, to stop the primaries in four of the districts, the two black majority districts and adjacent districts, which would be most likely impacted by this, and said, we really want to go back to the 2023 map. So they've now stopped the primaries in those four districts. And the legislature basically thinks that with the injunction lifted, the 2023 map, which is the legislature's map, which would be six majority white, one black majority district, and also for partisan purposes, likely six Republican and one Democratic. That was the result of the legislature's vote in early May. The plaintiffs who brought the original case then went right back to court before the three-judge court, which had imposed the map that was used in the last election.
3: Will you explain the decision of the three-judge panel, which, by the way, consisted of two Trump appointees and one Clinton appointee?
5: And that court issued a 103-page opinion where they concluded that the legislature's recent action was both unconstitutional and violated the Voting Rights Act, even under the Calais standard. And the court basically said, the Supreme Court did not say that we were wrong before, they just said you've got to reconsider. And the court went through the entire process by which Alabama adopted the 2023 plan, including its refusal to create a second black majority district, the kinds of considerations it considered in its deliberations, and concluded that that was intentional racial discrimination. They then also applied the Calais standard and said Calais doesn't mean you never can prove vote dilution. And they found that given that there was intentional racial discrimination, and given other factors, and given just how much this appears to be driven by race and how much race is dominant in Alabama politics, that this really was more race than party, and therefore it violated the Voting Rights Act too. And they also had some analysis about what's called the Purcell Principle, which is the idea that courts should not step in and change the voting rules on the election. But of course, they pointed out it's kind of a mess as to what's the baseline here. Is the baseline the 2024 map, which is what the state was using up until early May, or is the baseline the map that the state has just reimposed? And the court said, going through the analysis that that case requires, we think the disruption is so great if the state's going to go back to that old 2023 map, and that there's actually less disruption if they stick with the 2024 map. So they also felt that justified the injunction. Just to kind of sum it up, in granting an injunction like this, the court has to consider both the substantive merits, but also whether an injunction is wise. And they said, yes, on the substantive merits, the Alabama plan is both unconstitutional and violates the Voting Rights Act. And on the rules for an injunction, we think actually that this is really preserving the status quo rather than disrupting it on the eve of the election.
3: So 102 pages of opinion. Do you think the panel's findings will hold up under Supreme Court review?
5: I think they did a good job. I mean, the real question at this point is how deeply is the Supreme Court going to get into reviewing this decision? I mean, the time really is tight here. And, you know, they make extensive findings of discrimination. Is the Supreme Court really in a position to reject those right now? Though they've done that in other cases. So I don't want to say they won't. There was a recent case from Texas where they basically rejected the lower court's findings without really much discussion. But they would have to do that. They would have to say that the finding of discrimination is wrong. And, you know, it's the Supreme Court. They could do it on the shadow docket in a per curiam opinion with long dissents. They could. But I do think that the three-judge court went through the process by which Alabama did this in 2023, which is the map that would come into effect, in great detail, and spent a lot of time basically making their case for both intentional discrimination and for trying to comport with Calais. And so they were seeking to be faithful to what the Supreme Court did. They were not saying, you know, we're not going to follow. They actually said that Calais gives greater weight to making sure the Voting Rights Act is closer to the Constitution. It really should only be applied in cases where there's reasonable suspicion of intentional discrimination. And they make that case. They also spent a lot of time trying to make the case that this was race and not party, even though the two were intertwined, by talking about how in Alabama, even white Democrats find it hard to vote for a black candidate, how black Republicans don't do very well with Republican voters, and how there are many relatively socially conservative black Alabamians, but they vote Democratic because of the party's position on race issues as opposed to the Republican Party. So I mean, I think it's a struggle. The Supreme Court standard in Calais saying you have to show it's race and not party is an incredibly difficult standard. And we'll see if the Supreme Court finds what this court did is persuasive, but they certainly spent some pages trying to make that case.
3: The Supreme Court can't make new findings of fact, so what's the review process then?
5: They'd have to decide what their weight is. The court went through blow by blow the process by which the legislature in 2023 enacted the map. It's kind of a funny case because the case comes up to the Supreme Court based on what the legislature did just like a couple of weeks ago. That's the one that basically said we're putting off the primaries. But it was the Supreme Court, by lifting the injunction, that put the 2023 map back into effect. So this case is very much about the 2023 map. And what this court gives a lot of weight to the fact that the legislature in 2023, when it was told to remedy a vote dilution finding, didn't really do that. That and the process by which they did it, and the factors they cited, and the findings they issued all smacked of intentional discrimination. So it's kind of weird because in some ways it's not really a review of what the legislature just did. It's a review of what they did 3 years ago, and the law has changed since then with Calais. So it's kind of like putting yourself back into what things were like then and trying to figure out, was the legislature acting unconstitutionally when it did what it did in refusing to create the black majority district that they had been more or less directed to do.
3: Okay, Rich, you're going to stay with me. Coming up next, we're going to discuss a possible easy Supreme Court out here and the frenzied Republican redistricting in the South. I'm June Grosso, and this is Bloomberg.
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12: How often do you stop to wonder whether you should share something that's revealing, maybe even embarrassing, with a partner, a friend, or even your boss? In her new book called Revealing, The Underrated Power of Oversharing, behavioral scientist Leslie John says doing just that can help you deepen relationships that are vital to your life. We need people to trust us in order to get things like love, friendship, and career success. That's what she told us. When you make yourself vulnerable by revealing something sensitive, it does make other people trust you. In turn, when you ask someone to reveal something about themselves, showing that interest will generally lead someone to like you more. Why? Because people like to be asked about themselves, she says. It also signals that they are discriminating and choosy, but in a good way. I'm Dr. Sanjay Gupta, helping you live a better life.
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3: The Supreme Court's decision last month, severely weakening minority protections under the Voting Rights Act, has set off a new wave of frenzied redistricting in states across the South, with Republicans scrambling to erase majority black U.S. House seats before the midterms. The only southern state that seems to be bucking the pressure from President Trump is South Carolina, where the Republican-led state Senate shot down an effort to redraw House districts. South Carolina Senate Majority Leader Shane Massey said there was no reason to redraw the state's maps.
20: We are not Louisiana. We are not Alabama. We are not Mississippi. Our map is not unconstitutional.
3: Legal challenges are continuing over redrawn maps in Alabama, Florida, Louisiana, Missouri, and Tennessee. I've been talking to Columbia Law School professor Richard Brafault. Rich, let's go back to the Alabama fight. Alabama officials are making an emergency request to the Supreme Court to reinstate a Republican-drawn voting map after a panel of judges rejected the map for the third time as the product of intentional discrimination against black voters. Wouldn't it be an easier road for the justices to turn down the emergency request rather than reversing the panel's decision in what would be the first major test of the new standard that they've set in the Calais decision?
5: On the other hand, they could, of course, stay it, which they've been known to do. That's effectively what they did 3 years ago in the Milligan case. They stayed the court's decision, striking down the 2021 map, and then a year and a half later, they sustained the lower court, but after having blocked their decision for a year and a half. It is not out of the question, given that history, that they might stay this injunction allow the election to go forward on the 2023 map, and then conceivably this case comes up on the merits next year. I mean, I don't want to predict that, but it's not out of the question that they would simply stay this, possibly on Purcell grounds. Purcell was the one about not acting too close to the election. But that itself is just a mare's nest because, you know, that's always trying to figure out what's the status quo. And is the status quo the 2023 map, or is the status quo the 2024 map, which this would put back in? It's surprisingly complicated.
3: Surprisingly complicated and seemingly never-ending. But as far as the Purcell principle is concerned, does the Supreme Court even consistently follow that? I mean, the Calais decision came down at the end of April, and look at the mess it's causing.
5: They've been very vigorous about it sometimes, but it's not clear that they think it applies to them. It really is very much about lower courts. I mean, after all, Calais itself, as the mess we've seen in Louisiana and Alabama, Calais itself has kind of been consistent with the Purcell principle. If they were serious about it, they would have said we're not going to apply it to this year, or they would have decided much earlier, or they would have waited until after the election season was over.
3: And because the Alabama governor has moved the special primaries to August, does that give the Supreme Court a little more breathing room?
5: I guess, yeah. But they don't have a lot of time, I think. Because in order to have that primary in August, I mean, a lot of the opinion and a lot of the trial testimony in this case on this injunction was about how easy or hard is it going to be for the election administrators to redraw the lines and to basically to move around all of the voter information and make sure voters are in the right place, what their precincts are, and that they're voting in the right place. And normally this is a process that takes several months. But it would have to be done very soon because although the primary might not be until August, candidates have to file before then. I don't know the details of the Alabama process, but we're now three and a half months before that primary. Typically, candidates need to file before then and know what districts they're running in. And the election commissioners, the state and local election boards need to have that done ASAP. And so I think actually, if the court's going to do something here, I expect it'll be next week. I mean, they really don't have much time. However this election is going to happen, I think the administrators need to know this already. I mean, they need to know it yesterday. They certainly need to know it very soon. And the candidates need to know it so they know where they're running. So hopefully, I mean, what day of the week is this? I mean, they really should do it over the weekend, by early next week. And obviously this is while they're also doing all of their other major cases.
3: And the three-judge panel heard testimony from Alabama's director of elections, who acknowledged that when the voter reassignment process is rushed, voters may accidentally be assigned to the wrong district and provided the wrong ballot. That's apparently happened before. And Rich, there's been a lot of criticism of the Supreme Court calling the conservative justices out for this Calais decision. And it was 6-3 with the Democratic appointees in dissent. And if the Supreme Court reversed this Alabama decision, wouldn't it open them up to more claims of partisanship?
5: Yeah, I mean, and again, I think maybe less likely to reverse it. I think a stay is more plausible because in some ways that comes across as well. I mean, in some sense, it almost makes sense. We don't have time to think about this. And it just really turns on what you think the status quo is. I think it would be hard for them to reverse it on the shadow docket because there's a lot of substance here. That doesn't mean they won't. I think a stay is more plausible because the state can emphasize, you know, the fact that these are hard issues, but that there's an election happening and that the baseline is the 2023 map, which the state legislature did adopt. Was the 24 map was imposed by a court-ordered special master. And the Supreme Court has tended to prefer maps that were adopted by the legislature as opposed to court-imposed ones. So it would not surprise me if there was a stay. I think a substantive reversal would be a lot more work.
3: Since the Calais decision, southern states have been in a sort of frenzy to reshape voting districts to eliminate House seats held by black representatives. But this week, South Carolina state senators adjourned without drawing up a new map to eliminate that state's one-majority black House seat. Five Republicans joined Democrats, basically saying it was too late because tens of thousands of votes had already been cast, and what would they do about that?
5: But remember, it had already started in Louisiana when the state changed it, and I think it was about to start in Alabama. I do wonder about South Carolina, whether one thing is it may be that it's so late that Trump can't primary them, as he did the Republicans who didn't go his way in Indiana. And the other, of course, the district it's getting rid of was Jim Clyburn. He's in his 80s. He's an icon of South Carolina. It may be that they're kind of banking on him retiring, or that it may be easier in a future year, like next year, to get rid of it. They might change it for 2028. And maybe at that point, it would give him kind of a signal to retire, and it would be more of a blank slate. They may not want to be seen as taking out, you know, kind of a longstanding important figure in the state, and then that it might be easier if he retires, or if they rewrite the map, that might persuade him to retire. Right now, it's too late.
3: And in Florida, where there are four seats that DeSantis created for Republicans, a judge who's a DeSantis appointee ruled that the state could continue to use those maps, even though they have a law against partisan gerrymandering, and even though a DeSantis aide who drew the new map said that he had done so based partly on the partisan breakdown of voters. But still, the judge said there was insufficient evidence of impermissible intent. And he also cited the Purcell principle to keep in place the map that just was made in May.
5: That is a problem with the Purcell principle, is that it only applies to courts. It doesn't apply to legislatures. So they can do whatever they want. And indeed, you see the Alabama three-judge court sort of basically saying, well, the reason we're doing this is at this point, we're concerned about the disruption caused by the legislature. So we're not so concerned about our disruption, because for one thing, also, the plaintiffs came to court instantly. The other thing that I found troubling is that he raised some questions about, in some sense, the constitutionality of the Florida constitutional provision that bars partisan gerrymandering, because it was enacted as part of a general provision dealing with districting, and it provided for some attention to race. And he suggested, well, maybe that's unconstitutional now after Calais, which I don't know that that's right, but he raised that question. And if that's the case, the whole amendment fails. I mean, again, it's a pretty audacious argument to say that both the attention to race that the Florida Constitution has is unconstitutional, but then to say that the fact that that part might be taints the entire amendment, and so you can't even enforce the anti-partisan part, leaving aside his factual finding. Now, he is only an intermediate judge. It could go to the Florida Supreme Court. Again, they have the same timing problem. And, of course, again, it is a court. I think all the judges are Republican, and many of them, if not most of them, were probably appointed by Governor DeSantis.
3: Yes, all of the judges are Republican, and six out of seven were appointed by DeSantis. So that looks like an uphill battle. Finally, once the primaries are over, do you think candidates that lost their seats because of this redistricting to eliminate black majority districts have any challenges they can raise?
5: I mean, I think these litigations are all going to be resolved very soon. Courts are going to stop hearing them, and it is May going into June. I don't think that's going to be the issue. I think whoever wins is going to win. I do think we may see still more redistricting next year for the ones that was too late this year. You know, I think Maryland, where the Democratic legislative leadership declined to get rid of the remaining Republican seat after what happened in the other states, and after Calais, they now seem inclined to do that. It's possible that New York will do it. I think we will see at the end of the current legislative session, New York would require a state constitutional amendment, and that requires action by two legislatures and a voter approval. I think we will see the New York State Legislature pass several alternative constitutional amendments. And then next year, which is the year they really have to make up their minds, pass one of them and send it to the voters in 2027, which would allow changing the congressional districts in New York. Maybe now Indiana, now that Trump has gotten rid of some Republicans, they might come back and get rid of a Democratic district. And maybe South Carolina will change. So I think we're not done.
3: And what about in Virginia, where the state Supreme Court there voided a statewide referendum? Can Democrats try for a redo there?
5: They might try again. I mean, I think it was a Herculean effort in Virginia to get through what they got through and then to have the court throw it out on. I would say a technicality. It was a real technicality. I mean, very technical. Somewhat similar to the New York issue about it has to have been done between elections. It's conceivable, but it was really hard for them to pass it in the first place, so who knows? But they might try again. Yeah, so I don't think we're done on this. I think we may hear more from the blue states.
3: This is one area where you can directly see the effects of Supreme Court decisions over the years, weakening protections of the Voting Rights Act. Thanks so much, Rich, for your insights in this complicated area. That's Professor Richard Brafault of Columbia Law School. Coming up next on the Bloomberg Law Show, for the first time, the FDA allows the sale of unapproved e-cigarettes. 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
27: 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Drivers have been paying a lot more at the gas pump since the war against Iran started. How much more? 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
28: $706 for the most expensive increase for gasoline cars, pure gasoline.
27: And for EVs and hybrids?
28: An $11 increase for the electric cars, with hybrids and plug-in hybrids obviously in between those two numbers.
27: Owners of large SUVs dominate the high end of that list, with some expected to pay $1,500 more on a yearly basis. Brower says paying just $11 more to power up your EV may make those of us who are hesitant about owning one think again.
28: It just makes you reevaluate and think, maybe the EV lifestyle will work for me.
27: And saving on gas right now would work for everyone. Tom Busby, Bloomberg Radio.
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31: 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Amid all the talk of AI replacing workers is another conversation about whether AI tools can do human jobs just as well. When it comes to journalism, well,
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31: 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Another metric was even worse.
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31: There's some balance. Grok gave right-leaning answers 85% of the time. Either way,
32: you were by no means getting a straight up answer or a balanced perspective.
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17: If you are struggling with substance abuse, alcohol, pills, whatever it may be, first of all, it's nothing to be ashamed of. We know addiction is a brain disease, and we also know getting into recovery can be tough. Also, in case this helps, I want to tell you about a new study at a Harvard School of Public Health, which found that spiritual belief, the idea of a steady religious practice, had a protective effect from addiction. Experts we talked to told us there were probably a few reasons why this might be the case.

0: electronic cigarettes and nicotine pouches, and that includes the fruit-flavored vapes that are especially appealing to kids. This breaks with long-standing FDA policy requiring scientific verification before any new products are introduced. Senior officials in the agency's tobacco center were blindsided by the new guidelines, according to the Associated Press. And earlier this month, the FDA authorized the sale of mango and blueberry-flavored vapes, the first time fruit-flavored vapes have been authorized. At a hearing last week, Democratic Senator Dick Durbin of Illinois questioned the director of the NIH, Dr. Jay Bhattacharya, about the FDA's actions.
1: Do you realize that the announced policy of this administration within the last 2 weeks is going to make it easier for these companies to peddle Fruit Monster vaping, Candy King vaping, raspberry slushy vaping to our children in junior high and high school now?
2: Senator, I think that vaping for kids is a dangerous thing. And I think that it's the role of the NIH isn't to set policy. It's to do research to document the ways to address these health problems.
1: But you've conceded the obvious. They're peddling flavors that attract children who don't have the maturity to make the decision. And they become addicted to a product which is dangerous to them.
0: Of the more than 1.6 million middle and high school students who currently vape, nearly 90% use flavored e-cigarettes, with fruit flavors being the most popular. My guest is healthcare attorney Harry Nelson, a partner at Leach Tishman Nelson Hardiman. Harry, tell us about these new rules.
3: So we have this law, the Tobacco Control Act, which requires that new tobacco products can't be legally marketed without pre-market authorization. And the law gives the FDA the power to deny this pre-market authorization unless there's a showing that the product would appropriately protect the public health. And so what's happened now is that the FDA put out a guidance statement that it's not going to prioritize enforcement against certain unauthorized e-cigarette products and oral nicotine pouch products. Meaning the government basically said, even though these products are not legally on the market, the government is not going to go after them.
0: And this breaks with the FDA policy of requiring scientific verification?
3: Yeah, this is definitely a relaxation of the federal policy of being tough on tobacco products and being concerned about public health. And it's basically the FDA saying this is a low priority. And even though what you're doing is not legal, let's call it at best gray market, these products can stay on the shelves of stores, even though they're still in scientific review, even though the FDA has not ruled on them. And this is really a flip from where we were, you know, just a year and a half ago, where the FDA rejected the idea that having an application on file was sufficient to create a safe harbor to allow these products to be out there. So previously, the FDA would not allow these products to be on shelves. And now it sounds like the enforcement climate is really completely gone 180 degrees. And the FDA is going to basically soften its position and allow a new lane kind of for gray market tobacco products.
0: I mean, is this odd timing because it was posted just days before the former FDA commissioner resigned?
3: Yeah, it definitely seems like this kind of reflects a little bit of the chaos that is going on in the FDA. A lot of the reporting around this story has emphasized that the senior leadership and the staff within the FDA Tobacco Center were basically blindsided, and that this appeared just before Commissioner Makary resigned. So there seems to be a lot of upheaval and a little bit of chaos at the FDA. And certainly nobody who's in the tobacco regulation group at the FDA saw this coming or seems to be supportive of this new relaxed action.
0: So the FDA spokesperson said this approach strengthens protections against youth nicotine addiction while supporting evidence-based alternatives for adult smokers seeking to move away from combustible tobacco products, whatever that
3: is. Yeah, it's interesting. Certainly, even the folks in the administration who are supporting the relaxation of tobacco are trying to emphasize that this is for adult products and that they are not loosening standards on tobacco products that are being used by minors. So they're trying to, you know, still reserve the right to be more aggressive in enforcement against products that appeal to teens and to focus on just letting adults have more leeway. and just not investing enforcement dollars

0: into this product market.
1: Hasn't the FDA resisted approving fruit-flavored or candy-flavored vapes? Because those are the flavors that attract kids. I mean, the Supreme Court even heard a case and upheld the agency's authority to deny marketing applications for fruit and dessert-flavored e-cigarettes. So why now?
0: Right. By the way, there's something like over 40 e-cigarette products and already 20 of these like flavored pouch varieties out there. I think the FDA has been trying to walk a line, and I think the line shifted a little bit this week. But I think even now, you know, the administration's position is that protecting teen smokers from products that are clearly appealing to kids is still a problem and still something they're going to pursue. But the real message that they're trying to emphasize, I think, was loosening the rules on adult tobacco products.
1: The number of underage vapers has gone down. Still about 1.63 million middle and high school students currently vape. That's a decrease from 2.13 million in 2023. I don't know if that plays any part in this.
0: A lot of the efforts of the last couple of years have definitely reduced use, particularly in and around schools. There was a lot of attention, obviously, to, you know, the nicotine addiction risk, the potential effect on brain development of like anxiety and ADD, ADHD, mood issues coming up from these, and just the kind of significant marketing. And we saw a lot of schools crack down on this. We saw like social media, you know, sort of really tamping down. So it would not surprise me if there has been a reduction, although I think there still is clearly a significant use of flavored disposable vapes among teens, and still a problem of social networks being used to get kids who are too young, getting them vapes. There still is a problem of illegal retail sales happening. And I think, honestly, one of the big pieces of the story is that we're going to see states particularly filling the void. You know, as we've seen in other areas of federal enforcement, when the federal government sort of steps back a little bit, we're going to see many states kind of step up and crack down much more on this.
1: Harry, I'm wondering if these new rules have anything to do with Trump, who, when he came to office, promised that he would save the vaping industry. And big tobacco companies have made contributions to Trump and his causes.
0: There's no question that this is a case where the federal government is sort of throwing a bone to the tobacco industry, that they're really giving them a little bit of room here to ramp up sales and signaling kind of a more permissive environment. So I do think this is clearly a big win for big tobacco and a setback for everybody invested in, you know, public health, sort of anti-tobacco efforts. So, you know, particularly companies that have applications pending are going to benefit by being able to promote those products more. They don't have to be as nervous about the unapproved status of their applications. So those are going to be the biggest winners within the tobacco industry.
1: Because I can't think of any reason to do this as far as public health is concerned.
0: You know, I think this is a little bit of a signal that the federal government is kind of moving out of, I don't know what you want to call it, the nanny state. A lot of the public health protections where we've seen federal stepping back have been about individual choice, even where it's not consistent with public health, right? We've seen that with like federal rollbacks on environmental and climate regulation, right? I think we see that the states are getting more aggressive, and in a lot of directions, the federal government's moving in the opposite direction. And I think it partly is about some skepticism about broad federal administrative power. And when people, particularly on the right, are talking about smaller government, part of what that means is less activist laws limiting commerce, right? I think this is one of those examples.
1: Harry, let's turn to another issue around FDA approval and the authority of the FDA concerning mifepristone, the most widely used abortion pill. And about 2 weeks ago, a divided Supreme Court continued to allow mifepristone to be dispensed by mail. But the fight over mifepristone is going to come back to the court, isn't it?
0: I mean, my read on the Supreme Court decision is that clearly the Supreme Court does not want to revisit this. But clearly, you know, the states remain very actively involved in it. And so this is definitely not going to be the last case where the Supreme Court is dealing with mifepristone. The states are are still going to keep arguing that the FDA is exceeding its authority under the Food, Drug, and Cosmetic Act. The same exact claim that was made in this case, that the FDA improperly loosened the risk evaluation and mitigation studies, REMS, restrictions. And we're going to see, you know, continued fights, right, about how much deference the court should give the FDA on its scientific judgment. And we're still going to see activist states, you know, abortion restrictive states arguing that they have the right to second guess the FDA and that they can override kind of a national drug approval based on their state policy. So we're still in this environment where the states are increasingly trying to compete in their different, you know, regulatory frameworks for this. And we're going to continue to see a number of states trying to be more restrictive, blocking mailing, blocking telehealth access. And this issue is not going anywhere. And, you know, I think for people on the reproductive rights protection side of this fight, I think it is good news that the Supreme Court is at least holding true to what it said when it repealed Roe v. Wade, which was that it really wanted to send this issue back to the states and wasn't going to, you know, to intervene to support broader restrictions. So this is at least one way in which the Supreme Court has lived up to that signal that it gave. And so I do think it's a positive sign that the Supreme Court is not wanting to get in the way of the FDA, not wanting to get in the way of pharmacies.
1: And how many studies were done showing that mifepristone is safe? But now the FDA is doing a new study, and Bloomberg News reported in December that the FDA was slow walking its safety study until after the midterm elections, although Health and Human Services denied the report.
0: Yeah, it's very interesting. This is clearly a place where the administration is not in a hurry to create political upheaval. Obviously, this issue has been such a galvanizing one in past election cycles. You know, I think a lot of people have thought that this administration would reverse on the safety and effectiveness of mifepristone. It's been, by the way, 26 years since clinical review, and really there is no record of serious adverse events. So, you know, the FDA is clearly under competing political pressures, and it's clearly a much more complicated landscape than a lot of people anticipated.
1: I guess we'll find out more about that after the midterms. Thanks so much for joining me, Harry. That's healthcare attorney Harry Nelson. And that's it for this edition of the Bloomberg Law Show. I'm June Grosso. Stay with us. Today's top stories and global business headlines are coming up right now.
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4: From ABC News, I'm Dave Packer. There was a meeting in the Situation Room Friday, but when it was over, President Trump had no announcement about a possible deal with Iran.
5: President Trump laying out his demands, saying Iran must agree to reopen the Strait of Hormuz, pledge never to develop a nuclear weapon, and allow the U.S. to remove Iran's highly enriched uranium. But Iran says their nuclear program, the key issue at the center of this conflict, is not a part of these negotiations. Iran also insisting the U.S. release $12 billion in frozen Iranian assets. But the president saying no money will be exchanged until further notice.
4: ABC's Mary Bruce. President Trump's so-called weaponization fund blocked by a federal judge Friday. ABC News legal contributor Kim Whaley.
6: This is going to stay with this lower court judge. And then when there's a final resolution, only then will the Trump administration have the ability to appeal it.
4: And another federal judge has ordered that the president's name be removed from the Kennedy Center in Washington, D.C. ABC's Catherine Falders.
7: The judge ruled that that signage needs to come down within 2 weeks. It is quite a defeat for President Trump. We obviously will see what he says about this and whether he will appeal. This is just one of the many projects that Trump has in the works or has at least in part renamed.
4: Jeff Bezos' commercial space company Blue Origin is warning folks in Florida don't touch any of the debris from a catastrophic explosion that incinerated one of the largest rockets that it has during an engine test on Thursday. No injuries were reported after the company's New Glenn rocket exploded into a massive fireball. Former NASA astronaut Susan Kilrain.
8: This is the rocket that is supposed to take equipment to the moon in the not too distant future and then also land landers on the moon with people eventually.
4: You're listening to ABC News.
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4: Five people killed, dozens injured in a Virginia highway crash.
11: Post responders weaving through heavy traffic to get to the scene near Quantico, Virginia. Officials say the commercial bus bound for Charlotte from New York City with 34 passengers on board failed to slow down for a work zone. Passengers on the bus telling ABC News the driver was flying. Four people in one vehicle and one in another were killed. The youngest victim, a 7-year-old boy.
4: ABC's Jay O'Brien. The former superintendent of Iowa's largest school district, Ian Roberts, has been sentenced to 2 years in federal prison after pleading guilty to unlawful possession of firearms and falsely claiming to be a U.S. citizen. Another state approves a new congressional map.
12: Lawmakers in Louisiana have approved a new congressional map which gets rid of one of the state's majority black districts. The move could allow Republicans to flip one of the state's two Democratic-held House seats in the 2026 midterms. The new map was drawn in the wake of last month's Supreme Court decision, which struck down the state's current map as an unconstitutional racial gerrymander. Democrats say that ruling is likely to dramatically reduce the number of black representatives in Congress. Mike DeBusky, ABC News.
4: Be careful opening invitations sent via email. That warning from the Federal Trade Commission, which says scammers are increasingly using your invited text and emails that look legit, but are actually phishing scams. On Wall Street Friday, another record close for the Dow, up 363 points. Dave Packer, ABC News.
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22: A better life with Dr. Sanjay Gupta.
23: People have started using AI for all sorts of things, but I cannot think of an area where the stakes are higher than your health. First of all, I'll tell you this. I know doctors who have cracked some seemingly impossible cases with the help of AI, so it can be a powerful tool. But AI can also hallucinate, provide bad advice, and be just as confident when it does that. If you do decide to plug any personal medical information into one of these chatbots, you should know that while the companies that created them have robust privacy protections in place, they are not bound by HIPAA, like your healthcare provider is. Whatever the advice presented to you, take it with a degree of healthy skepticism. Always get a second opinion. And remember, if you ever experience concerning symptoms, skip the AI consult and head straight to the ER. I'm Dr. Sanjay Gupta, helping you live a better life.

0: fourth colleague, remembering Jonathan Clements. Jonathan was a Wall Street Journal personal columnist, writer for almost 20 years, over 1,000 columns, just really, really respected and beloved in the world. And he was a guest on the show after he received a fatal diagnosis and proceeded to tidy up his personal affairs and then write one last book. He was a unique person, and I couldn't be more pleased to have two people who probably knew him as well as anybody not married to him. Jason Zweig and Bill Bernstein, welcome to Masters in Business.
1: Thanks, Barry.
2: Glad to be here.
0: So let's start out with the beginning. I want to talk a little bit about who Jonathan was. We'll talk about his two most recent books, including the one coming out in May of 2026. But how did each of you meet Jonathan? What were your early impressions of him like? Mm-hmm. Let's start with you,
1: Jason. You want me to go first?
2: Yeah.
1: So Jonathan and I met the third week of March in 1987 when I joined Forbes magazine, and he was already there. And we almost instantly became good friends. I would say we probably went out to lunch at least twice a week for the next 4 years. Certainly every Wednesday, fish cakes and spaghetti at the New Courtney on 14th Street in Manhattan, which I think was, I want to say was $4.95.
0: That's right. The Forbes office is right over there on 18th
1: yep.
0: and 5th.
1: Yeah.
0: All the Fabergé eggs were there.
1: Yep.
0: The whole building was kind of uniquely situated.
1: 5th Avenue and 12th Street.
0: Yeah. Mm-hmm.
1: Very close. And Jonathan had a really unusual sparkle. He always had a twinkle in his eye. He thought almost everything was funny. Because, of course, almost everything is funny, if you think about it the right way. And, you know, he might be writing about some con artist who was stealing people's money or some mutual fund that was overcharging people. But he always found the humor in the situation. And I loved that about him. And we were friends from that moment on, ever since.
0: Bill, how'd you meet Jonathan?
2: I met him a little later. It wasn't until about the mid-90s when I was still practicing medicine and I was finding my feet in finance and I was starting to write. And I did what any aspiring financial writer does, which is you start chatting up financial journalists. He responded and he started quoting me in the journal. And for many years, I was just a source until, you know, maybe the early 2010s, the late aughts. And then we became friends, personal friends after that. And, you know, he did think that everything was funny. And he just had such a pleasing personality. He had a high hedonic set point. He was always in a good mood. And he always thought that everything was funny, which is a fabulous combination. And the other personal characteristic that he had, which just powered his career, I think, was that he was willing to talk about the hard things in his life, his struggles with money, and, you know, he was willing to talk about his divorces and, of course, in the end, his impending demise. And so it was those three things together, I think, that really made him such a unique financial journalist and human being.
0: So when I was doing preparation for this, I learned a lot of things I was wholly unaware of, including a quote from you, Bill, which was, you owe your entire career in investments to Jonathan's work. You have to explain how a neurologist in North Bend, Oregon, ended up having a career change by a personal finance journalist.
2: Well, I happen to live in a country that doesn't have a functioning social safety net. And so I realized I was going to have to invest on my own if I wanted to survive my retirement financially. And so I approached it the way I thought anybody with scientific training would do, which is I read the peer-reviewed literature, the basic textbooks, and then I collected data and I built models. And when I was done with all that, I had actually had something that was useful to small investors, and in a couple of instances, even to professional investors. And so I started writing about it. The internet came to my community about that time. I put the stuff on the web, my material on the web, and Jonathan picked it up. And so he started quoting me in the Wall Street Journal, and then that opened the door to getting my books published, and also to, you know, a financial advisory business as well. And so it's like a lot of things in a complex life. It was just serendipity, one thing leading to another.
0: Huh, really, really interesting. Jason, you're with Jonathan at Forbes, and then you're together at the Wall Street Journal. But I'm struck by 1987 starting, not only the year of the great crash, but long before indexing was the dominant intellectual framework, certainly in terms of money flows into mutual funds and ETFs. What was it about Jonathan's writing that seemed to reshape a lot of the conversation about investing?
1: Well, I would say, I don't think this is an exaggeration. I would say more than any other individual except Jack Bogle, Jonathan put index funds on, you know, front and center for American investors. And, you know, he realized very early on that active management in the aggregate was not earning its keep. It was charging more than it could possibly deliver for clients. And Jonathan realized there's an alternative, and I'm going to keep telling people that's what they should do. And he must have written 200 or 300 columns telling people that they should buy index funds. And a lot of his readers, particularly professional readers, hated that because he was essentially saying, don't hire them, you know, hire Vanguard or State Street or another index
0: BlackRock
1: fund provider.
0: The thing about the big three, the three biggest mutual fund and ETF companies today really derive the lion's share of their assets, certainly half at BlackRock and probably over half at Vanguard, from indexing.
1: Yep. And, you know, the math is not hard to do. You know, investors have saved hundreds of billions of dollars in superfluous management fees by moving from active to passive investing. And Jonathan deserves a lot of credit for that, because I can attest, coming to it, I don't know, what would I say, 2 or 3 years behind him, the amount of hate mail I used to get and hate phone calls, you know, it's not easy to tell people that they should not have a right to make as good a living as they have been. They don't like hearing that. But if it's in the best interest of the larger part of your audience, that's the message you have to deliver. And that's the choice Jonathan made really before any other investing or personal finance journalist in the country. And once he made that choice, he would not be moved.
0: Go ahead, Bill.
2: Yeah, I mean, fortune favors the prepared, and I think what prepared Jonathan for that was from about, 1990 to about 1994, he covered mutual fund managers.
1: Mm-hmm. Yep.
2: And boy, that's an awful sandbox to have to play in, because how do you get into that sandbox? Well, you take a lot of risk and you get lucky. And going forward, the track record is not so good. And he saw that often enough that I think it drove him to the conclusion that Jason was just talking about.
0: Mm-hmm. I think it was Professor French at Dartmouth of FAMA French fame said it takes about 20 years to figure out if a fund manager is skillful or lucky.
1: At least
0: 2 or 3 years of returns certainly certainly doesn't tell us anything.
2: He has one example that just stays in my memory, which is that if you have a hedge fund manager who can beat the market by 5% per year, and the standard deviation of stocks is 20% per year, if you grind through the statistics on that, it takes 64 years to get the statistical significance.
0: Wow, that's quite amazing. He called his own advocacy for index funds an obsession that some readers found irritating. And when I read that line, I thought of your quote, which is, your job is to write the same column week after week after week, but in a way that neither your readers or your editors figure out. Mm-hmm. So how do you continually write about indexing if your readers are finding it irritating?
1: Well, I think Jonathan arrived at the same place I did. And, of course, even though he was slightly younger than me, he was a couple years ahead of me because he just started on this topic earlier than I did. But we both ended up in the same place, which is you keep your message consistent, but you frame it, you tell it, you ornament it in different ways every single time. And Jonathan was an unparalleled master at writing what some people, you know, disparagingly call listicles. Mm-hmm. He would, you know, come up with 25 funny things that active managers say to justify their underperformance. And, you know, he would run through all these bullet points, each one of which would be very funny. And then at the end, he would say, and that's why I think you should put all your money in index mm-hmm. funds.
0: I wonder how many of those lines came from angry emails from fund managers.
1: Probably a lot of them.
0: Coming up, we continue our conversation with William Bernstein and Jason Zweig, remembering Jonathan Clements, discussing his most recent book, The Best of Jonathan Clements. I'm Barry Ritholtz. 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
11: A better life with Dr. Sanjay Gupta.
12: We all know how important it is to stay active as we age, especially as we get older. But I've come to realize that for as good as people are about getting their cardio in, a lot of older folks really don't seem to be doing the recommended amount of strength training or even understand why it's so important. It helps you stay functional and therefore independent for as long as possible. Certified strength and conditioning specialist Dana Santis says a great place to start is not with dumbbells or barbells, but with your body weight, which allows you to build strength while also learning how your body moves and where your limitations exist. It also reduces the risk of overwhelming your connective tissue, which adapts more slowly than muscles as we get older. Once you're comfortable, you can dial up that intensity, but do it slowly, do it carefully. I'm Dr. Sanjay Gupta, helping you live a better life.
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15: I'm Barry Ritholtz. You're listening to Masters in Business on Bloomberg Radio. In an extra special edition of the show, this week is all about remembering Jonathan Clements, the Wall Street Journal personal finance columnist and author. And my special guests are William Bernstein and Jason Zweig, who know and have worked with Jonathan for many decades. So one of his core principles is that successful investing should be comprehensively, almost aggressively boring, which is kind of ironic. Both asset management and financial journalism are unusually noisy, FOMO-based industries. So how do you make a message stick as an island of rationality in a sea of noise and emotional-driven stimulus?
16: Silence. that's a tough one. You become what Jason has become a master of, which is saying the same thing in so many different ways that your editors and your readers don't notice that you're saying the same thing over and over again.
15: No doubt about that.
17: And Barry, sorry if I can jump in. You know, I think one thing that is underappreciated about somebody like Jonathan is the amount of integrity and courage it takes to stick to a simple message. You know, the job of an investigative journalist is to get people who don't want to talk to you to tell you things they don't want you to know. Mm-hmm. The job of a mainstream journalist is to tell your readers things that they need to know, whether they want to hear them or not. Mm-hmm. And that's what Jonathan was brilliant at.
16: Yeah, and it's the word integrity comes up so many different times when you're talking about Jonathan, because here he is working in a sandbox, you know, active fund managers. That's how he's paying his mortgage, and he, you know, wakes up one morning and he says, "This is intellectually dishonest. I've got to find something else. I've got to find some other message." And very few journalists, I think, make that choice. They just keep on plugging away and don't question what they're doing.
15: Really interesting. And, you know, we're talking about investing in money, but Clements emphasized this wasn't about getting rich. It was about building a good life. So when do you think his thinking shifted from simple building a portfolio to something a little more philosophical?
16: I think that happened in the early 2000s when I think all three of us started to come across, or maybe all four of us started to come across, the well-being research that academic neuropsychologists were doing. What makes people happy? Money is a very small part of that, and that's what Jonathan, you know, made into, I think, his mission in financial journalism was exploring the connection between money and happiness. And that's not something that very many financial journalists venture into.
15: I know there is more money when you're broke is better than less money, but it plateaus, holding steady for things like divorce and illness. Mm-hmm. It plateaus surprisingly rapidly. So let's channel Jonathan for a moment. What is the purpose of money, and how does it help one live a rich, fulfilling life?
17: Well, so Jonathan really explored that research into hedonic psychology, particularly the implications of, does money buy happiness? How can you use money to achieve happiness? And there's an enormous voluminous amount of research on this in very, very obscure academic journals. And it, when Jonathan started working on this, very few non-academics were even aware that this research existed. But it, I would say there's a handful of takeaways from that work, that research. One is that possessions don't generally make people happy. Now, there's exceptions to that, but as a general rule, the bigger house, the fancier car, the painting on the wall, the bigger couch, generally don't move people's happiness as much as they expect. And that's really the key, is the
18: gap.
17: It's the gap between what you spend and what you, and the happiness you expect to get from the spending, that causes the disappointment that people feel. And, you know, I think everyone listening has had a similar experience. You know, you've been in a starter house. You see a new house you love. You talk about it with your significant other. You agree, we're going to take the plunge. You buy the house. And you move in, and you're just thrilled. And then, you know, a year later, you look around, and the paint is chipping. And, you know, there's, like, rats in the attic. And it's mo money, mo problems, right? And the next level beyond that observation that possessions are not the key is that you want to use your money to create experiences with people you love, shared experiences. You want to use money to create memories. And so you spend your money on things you can do with friends and family. Joint vacations, commemorative events, family reunions, things like that. And then there's the final level that Jonathan explored more and more in later years of his life, and especially after he got his terminal diagnosis, which is using money to create meaning. Finding something bigger than yourself that you can support or promote or strengthen with your money. Giving to a cause you care about, putting something front and center in your life, supporting a nonprofit, volunteering, all of those activities can really move the needle much more than you would get if you bought a new table or some other possession you've had your eye on.
16: Yeah. The thing about Jonathan was he lived that ethic every day of his life. And, you know, he didn't make a lot of money as a financial journalist. I think he worked for a couple years at Citicorp and made a pretty decent salary. But, you know, his lifetime earnings were not that high, and yet he amassed a significant amount of assets by hammering away at being frugal and amassing enough financial capital so that he didn't have to depend upon his human capital, as he put it. And I never saw him so happy as when he shows up at our place in Portland, having spent $2 to take the MAX train in from the airport. And then the other thing that Jason just explained very nicely, the three levels that he climbed. And I think there was yet another level on top of that, which is to have enough assets so that you don't have to worry about assets. In other words, in other words, the ultimate purpose of money, I think, for Jonathan was not having to worry about money.
18: Right, right. Mm-hmm. You know, he said something, and I may even be lifting this from the headline of one of his early diagnosis articles, which was, dying is easy, but estate planning and taking care of your loved ones after you're gone is hard. And that struck me just as such a quirky, matter-of-fact observation about something we all are going to face eventually. He just had to face a little earlier, and with a sense of humor. Dying, you know, the old joke about dying is easy, comedy is hard. No, estate planning and taking care of your loved ones, that's what's hard.
16: Mm-hmm. Yeah, I mean, if there's one thing that Jonathan didn't believe, is that he who dies with the most joy wins.
18: Right.
16: Yeah.
18: So let me pull on one little thread, which is the idea of delayed gratification. And I already know what your answer is going to be, but I have to pose the question. So here's somebody who's diligent about saving, diligent about postponing that sort of gratification, and then unfortunately doesn't get the full fruits to enjoy it. Give us your explanation as to how and why he was perfectly fine with that.
17: Well, so I talked a lot with Jonathan the last year of his life. You know, I think he called me maybe 2 or 3 weeks after he got word of his terminal diagnosis. And the thing that struck me, Barry, was that, you know, having been his friend for decades, I could instantly tell that none of this was an act. You know, most of us, if we got a terminal diagnosis, particularly one like Jonathan's, where he was given 5 to 12 months, I think is what they said, right, Bill? We would put on a brave face. We would, like, be faking it for our friends and family. But Jonathan was, from the very beginning, he was totally at peace with it. And I can't tell you that I can totally explain that. I think he meant what he said, which is he felt he had lived the best life he could have. And he had done everything he wanted. He'd accomplished most of what he wanted to achieve. And he was, somehow he was okay with the news that would just absolutely devastate most people.
16: Yeah, I mean, neuropsychologists use a personality scale. It's a 5-item scale. And one of the items is something called neuroticism, which is basically how much you focus on the problems in your life. And he had a very high hedonic set point. He was always in a good mood most of the time. And so his neuroticism score, as far as I could tell, was 0. And he was in a good mood most of the time. So he dealt with his own mortality as well as he could. A sense of humor, my gosh, you know, he joked to everybody what a great marketing strategy terminal diagnosis was if you're trying to flog a book.
18: Mm-hmm. Don't recommend it. You only get to use it once.
16: Exactly.
18: But that is only someone with a sense of humor can say that. Coming up, we continue our conversation with William Bernstein and Jason Zweig discussing Jonathan Clements' forthcoming book, Money and Me. I'm Barry Ritholtz. 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
25: This is a Bloomberg Money Minute. Drivers have been paying a lot more at the gas pump since the war against Iran started. How much more? 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
26: $706 for the most expensive increase for gasoline cars, pure gasoline.
25: And for EVs and hybrids?
26: An $11 increase for the electric cars, with hybrids and plug-in hybrids obviously in between those two numbers.
25: Owners of large SUVs dominate the high end of that list, with some expected to pay $1,500 more on a yearly basis. Brower says paying just $11 more to power up your EV may make those of us who are hesitant about owning one think again.
26: It just makes you reevaluate and think, maybe the EV lifestyle will work for me.
25: And saving on gas right now would work for everyone. Tom Busby, Bloomberg Radio.
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1: We all know how important it is to stay active as we age, especially as we get older. But I've come to realize that for as good as people are about getting their cardio in, a lot of older folks really don't seem to be doing the recommended amount of strength training, or even understand why it's so important. It helps you stay functional, and therefore independent, for as long as possible. Certified strength and conditioning specialist Dana Santos says a great place to start is not with dumbbells or barbells, but with your body weight, which allows you to build strength while also learning how your body moves and where your limitations exist. It also reduces the risk of overwhelming your connective tissue, which adapts more slowly than muscles as we get older. Once you're comfortable, you can dial up that intensity, but do it slowly, do it carefully. I'm Dr. Sanjay Gupta, helping you live a better life.
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0: come from? What was the motivation here?
1: You know, Jonathan never told, he didn't tell me he was doing it. I don't know if he told you, Bill.
2: No, he did not.
1: I only found out about it several months after he died. And I think it was part of how he coped with knowing that, you know, his time was limited. He just wanted to make the most of the time he had left. He spent a large part of every day with family and friends and, you know, creating new memories that the people who remained behind when he was gone would be able to cherish. But I think he also spent part of every day doing what he liked best, which was writing.
2: Yeah, were you to ask Jonathan who he was and what he did, he would say, first of all, it's about my family. And then secondly, who I am is a writer. And he could no sooner stop writing as if he could stop breathing.
0: Mm-hmm. So the book Money and Me combines a lot of writing he did at the Humble Dollar, as well as some fairly personal reflections on his diagnosis. Is this book very different in tone and goals and ambitions than his earlier writings? What are your thoughts on this?
2: Yeah, it's a biography. It's an autobiography.
0: It's a biography, but I, having not read it yet, I suspect it's a biography with a lot of insightful lessons learned along the way.
2: Yeah, we covered a lot of those in the first segment of the interview, which is, you know, what's money for? What's life all about? What's the meaning of life? That's what he wanted to approach. He wanted to put a coda onto his life, and I think that's what the book was for.
0: A coda.
1: Yeah, I mean, I've been thinking a lot about this because I mentioned Jonathan and the writing he did at the end of his life in a book I've just finished of my own. And the way I sort of came out was that I think Jonathan took heart from giving heart. He gave heart to so many people in the last year of his life by writing incredibly candidly about what is it like to know you're dying? You know, what do you have to do before you're done? And how do you go about accomplishing everything you want to achieve in the very limited time that's left to you while retaining your dignity, while spending time with the people you love? And how do you set those priorities? And how do you put all that in context? And Jonathan got not hundreds, but thousands of emails and letters from people who were dying, people who were taking care of loved ones who were dying, people whose loved ones had died, people who were afraid of death, people who had gotten a terminal diagnosis and then gone into remission or been cured completely. And over again, those people just, it was this incredible outpouring of gratitude and love. And, you know, the thing that I think is the biggest tribute to Jonathan is, you know, in the writing that I did about him in the last year of his life, in my column and also in the newsletter I do for the Wall Street Journal, I easily got 300 or 400 emails myself. And the single most common thing that readers said about Jonathan was, he was my friend. And they said that even though none of them had ever met him. They all said he was my friend. And it was true, he was, because he really cared about the average person. He loved his readers, even the ones he'd never met. And he understood that, you know, when you're an individual investor, you're just like this little piece of plankton in a sea of sharks and and Barracuda.

0: and you're at the bottom of the food chain. And Jonathan was their advocate. And then when he got that terminal diagnosis, he realized he could be an advocate for an entirely new group of people. You know, those who have been touched by terminal illness.
1: Yeah, he had an ability that almost no journalist has, which is that you read him and you say, this man knows my life. And even before he got his terminal diagnosis, he quits Citicorp around 2018 or no, 2014 or so. And he says, well, what am I going to do? I'm going to give back. And so he founds Humble Dollar, which, you know, continues publishing even after he's gone. So he's created something that's still, you know, was very useful while he was publishing it and is still providing a service. So, you know, I mean, that his life was service more than anything else.
2: So let's talk a little bit about service, not just to his readers, but to his family. So if you preach delayed gratification and then you realize, hey, that window is only small, you then want some of that gratification. When I interviewed him after his diagnosis, he was planning a number of events and travel and other sorts of things mm-hmm. with his family. Tell us a little bit about what he got to do in the last year of his life that he might have postponed under different mm-hmm. circumstances until years later.
0: Right. Yeah, I mean, obviously, you know, we should be respectful of Jonathan's privacy, but I think I can share most of this.
2: He did discuss yeah. a lot of it, mm-hmm. and I'm assuming some of this is in the book, so yeah. I'm not asking for secrets.
0: No.
2: Tell us what he yeah. was public about.
0: I mean, his son was planning to get engaged and got engaged and got married, and Jonathan and his wife, Elaine, got to travel to London to, you know, go to the wedding. Jonathan himself accelerated his engagement and marriage to Elaine, his wife. He organized those things knowing that they were important to him and his family. And he also went on a bunch of trips with his mom and his siblings. And, you know, he had to cancel a couple of trips because he at various points, he was too sick to travel. But his siblings and kids would meet in Philadelphia. They would meet, they went to a couple other places together. And he just maximized the amount of time that he spent with his family, but also with his friends. I mean, I visited him twice. Another mutual friend of ours from our days at Forbes magazine went with me on one of those visits.
2: Is this to London? Or?
0: No, to Philadelphia.
2: Uh-huh.
0: Unfortunately, to Philadelphia. Philadelphia's great, don't get me wrong. I love Philly. But London is maybe more fun, maybe, for an American anyway. And I guess the thing I would point out, because I saw this firsthand, is that that may not sound like that big a deal to most people listening or watching us. You know, sort of like, oh, yeah, your time is limited, so speed stuff up and make it happen. Making it happen isn't as easy as it sounds. I mean, you know, you're getting chemo, you're getting radiation therapy, you're getting, you know, surgical cement squirted into your spine. You're getting cut open for this thing or that thing. You know, your hair is falling out. Eventually, you know, walking is difficult. And through all of that, Jonathan was like, yeah, come on, you know, come next Tuesday. You know, I got nothing but time, you know.
1: Yeah.
2: Nothing but time when we all have limited time and he knows pretty realistically how short that is. It sounds like this could be a morbid or depressing category. But knowing how he discussed things after his diagnosis, I have a sneaking suspicion that this book is more uplifting than depressing. Tell us a little bit about the tone he takes in what most of us would think of as really difficult circumstances.
1: Well, most of the book doesn't cover his terminal illness. That's maybe 10 or 15% of the book. And he does a beautiful job of describing just what Jason did. What he's really describing is his journey, through the relationship between money and happiness, and how he arrived at the place that he did. The thing that struck me when I would go to visit him was and talk to him on the phone was, you know, I've in the practice of medicine, I spent a lot of time talking to dying patients, and he was just the easiest person to talk to. You would get off the phone with him, you would come away from a visit with him, you would feel uplifted. Mm-hmm. That's, I can tell you, that's not true most of the time.
2: Mm-hmm. Well, thank you, gentlemen, for being so generous with your time. We have been speaking with Jason Zweig and William Bernstein, remembering the life, times, and writings of Jonathan Clements in anticipation of his final book, Money and Me. I would be remiss if I didn't thank the crack team that helps put these conversations together each week. Alexis Noriega is my video producer. Sean Russo is my researcher. Anna Luke is my podcast producer. I'm Barry Ritholtz. 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
5: From ABC News, I'm Dave Packer. The State Department says it's optimistic it can work things out with Kenya after
6: a Kenyan court has put a pause on the Trump administration's plan to open a 50-bed field hospital in the country for Americans exposed to the Ebola virus. The African CDC has suggested Kenya's government was pressured into housing the center. Some experts also warning that a foreign facility is a strategic mistake, saying U.S. nationals impacted by the outbreak should be brought home. Shannon Kingston, ABC News, the State Department.
5: The federal judge who oversaw President Trump's lawsuit against the IRS is now demanding answers from the president's lawyers and the DOJ over whether their settlement that created a $1.8 billion anti-weaponization fund may have amounted to an effort to intentionally deceive her. This is Friday. A judge temporarily blocked payments from that fund. ABC News legal contributor Kim Whaley.
7: This is going to stay with this lower court judge. And then when there's a final resolution, only then will the Trump administration have the ability to appeal it.
5: Despite a ceasefire agreement that's been in place in Lebanon since mid-April, Hezbollah has continued to attack Israeli soldiers in southern Lebanon, fire projectiles at northern Israel.
8: In Lebanon, Israeli forces going on the offensive there. The ceasefire there really not adding up to very much at all. The UN are reporting something in the region of 11 children inside Lebanon are being killed or wounded every single day through military action.
5: ABC's Ian Pannell in Tel Aviv. Louisiana Friday enacted a new congressional map that could help Republicans gain one more seat in the House of Representatives. The new map eliminates one of the state's two black majority districts. Democratic Louisiana State Senator Royce Duplessis says that the map will face new legal challenges.
9: We know we're going to end up right back in court because this map is a racially gerrymandered map, no matter how they try to spin it.
5: You're listening to ABC News.
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5: A growing number of performers are pulling out of the Great American State Fair on the National Mall in Washington. Martina McBride there. Also Brett Michaels, Young MC, Morris Day, and The Time, and the Commodores have now publicly stated that they will not perform, with several alleging they were misled about the nature of the event. Three people are confirmed dead in the Dallas apartment complex fire, including a child.
12: Nobody is missing any longer from the apartment complex after Thursday's gas explosion. Dallas Fire and Rescue Chief Justin Ball.
13: Everyone is accounted for per the resident list that we acquired from the complex.
12: The owner of the apartment building says as part of a sale of the building and one next door to it, an engineering firm was doing soil tests, and while boring, the excavation company hit a gas line. Alex Stone, ABC News.
5: The U.S. Coast Guard helped with the rescue of a 74-year-old Canadian citizen stuck on board a disabled sailing vessel hundreds of miles off the coast of Oregon. They say they kept an eye on the man while identifying a nearby cruise ship that rescued that man and who sustained an injury. Government survey data finds the cigarette smoking rate among U.S. adults fell to another all-time low last year, with just 1 in 11 Americans saying they're currently smokers. In the mid-1960s, 42% of U.S. adults were smokers. Last year, that rate was 9%. Dave Packer, ABC News.
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20: A Better Life with Dr. Sanjay Gupta.
21: We all know how important it is to stay active as we age, especially as we get older. But I've come to realize that for as good as people are about getting their cardio in, a lot of older folks really don't seem to be doing the recommended amount of strength training or even understand why it's so important. It helps you stay functional and therefore independent for as long as possible. Certified strength and conditioning specialist Dana Santis says a great place to start is not with dumbbells or barbells, but with your body weight, which allows you to build strength while also learning how your body moves and where your limitations exist. It also reduces the risk of overwhelming your connective tissue, which adapts more slowly than muscles as we get older. Once you're comfortable, you can dial up that intensity, but do it slowly, do it carefully. I'm Dr. Sanjay Gupta, helping you live a better life.
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0: Today, I'm speaking with Cuban-American historian Ada Ferrer.
1: The people I'm talking to in Cuba are suffering terribly. Blackouts 22 hours a day. A country can't survive like that. People just want to live, right?
0: Ada Ferrer, Pulitzer Prize-winning historian of Cuba and America. It feels like a heavy weight to carry.
1: My coming here meant that I had opportunities I would have never had had I stayed in Cuba. At the heart of the book is a profound sense of guilt that my mother brought me with her to this country. She left behind my brother. He had trauma. I had a loving mother.
0: From Bloomberg Weekend, this is the Michelle Hussein Show. I'm Michelle Hussein. We're not even halfway through the year, and it has been such a dramatic one in world affairs. Venezuela, Greenland, Iran, Lebanon, that I wouldn't blame you if the extent of Cuba's crisis hadn't fully registered. But the island really is in a deep crisis. The oil that used to come in from Venezuela stopped in January after the US removed its leader. And then the oil that used to come from Mexico stopped because its government didn't want to risk President Trump's wrath. So that means today people in Cuba are desperate. And like many Cuban Americans, historian Ada Ferrer is worried about family and friends in Cuba. But for her, the present is part of a long history between Cuba and the United States, one that she studied, one that has shaped her own family, as she reveals in a new book called Keeper of My Kin. So this conversation is in part personal, but also takes in the political picture. Marco Rubio, another Cuban-American, comes up. And when you turn to the written version of this, as I hope you do at Bloomberg.com/Michelle, you'll see my notes and reflections. So the Bay of Pigs, the Mariel boat lift, alligator Alcatraz, Cuba and American politics, it's all there. But here's how we began when Ada Ferrer dialed in from her university studio at Princeton. Dr. Ferrer, it's Michelle. Can
2: Hi.
0: You hear me?
2: Yes, I can hear you.
0: Thank you so much for joining us. I can't tell you how happy I am to be speaking to you because I found your book really resonant. I learned so much from it. And therefore, I just want to thank you not only for being part of this conversation, but really for writing it, because I think it's an incredible historical record.
2: Well, thank you for reading the book.
0: Essentially, Keeper of My Kin was my introduction to your earlier book. And I think it's this really unusual combination of it being incredibly timely with everything that's happened this year, but also kind of timeless, which is, I think, a pretty immense achievement.
2: You know, there's a part of me that knew that I would always have to write this book, that it was part of my story, part of my family story, part of Cuba's story, part of an American story. I didn't know when I started writing it that as I wrote, it would become more relevant because of basically U.S. immigration policy and what's happening with deportations of Cubans. And then by the time I had finished the book and it was in production, then there's a whole new kind of timeliness with what's been happening in Cuba since the attack on Venezuela.
0: Yeah, I think the stage is set for your next book, really. And I do want to bring us right up to the present day. But I'd love you to start by helping us understand your relationship with Cuba. And I think you've hinted at it already there. There's a line in Keeper of My Kin where you write that Cuba is the place that you were taught by your family to both love and hate.
2: Right.
0: Can you deconstruct that for us?
2: Yeah. Well, I was born in Cuba, so that's the beginning of the relationship. But I left when I was 10 months, or I was taken when I was 10 months, which means that I had no memory of it at all. So my introduction to Cuba was via other people, via mostly my parents, but also neighbors and community. And in that community and in my family, there was an intense love for the place, an intense nostalgia about the place for a long time, an intense desire to return. At the same time, there was profound disagreement with the government of Cuba. And so that made it a complicated place. You know, you could love the place, but not the government, the people, but not the leaders. So that was part of it. The other thing is that, you know, like any American teenager, when your parents keep talking about something and keep trying to get you to like it and value it, there's a part of you that always resists, right? So whenever they compared the U.S. to Cuba and, oh, everything was so much better in Cuba, or in Cuba, we didn't do that. In Cuba, you would have never been able to do that. All my sister and I could say was, you're not in Cuba anymore, right? So there was, as a good American teenager, I kind of learned to be a little skeptical of everything my parents said.
0: But also, it's kind of extraordinary that they're saying that to you, because in no way do they want to live in the Cuba of Castro. They've made a very distinct choice to leave it behind.
2: Right, exactly. So I think, you know, their assumption, as with many people who left early on, and it was a plausible assumption in that time and place, right? The height of the Cold War, the U.S. 90 miles away, as it continues to be now, their assumption, and also the U.S. with a history of a long, long history of intervention in Cuba, they really assumed that the Castro government wouldn't last. There had been the Bay of Pigs in 1961, in which, you know, the U.S. invaded Cuba using Cuban exiles and the U.S. was defeated. But even then, people really thought that there would probably be another invasion, that a next invasion would not be as badly organized as that one. Or they thought Fidel would fall of his own accord. So their assumption was that they would return. When my father left in 1962, my mother was pregnant with me, so he left a year before we did. And he really thought it would be a matter of months, maybe a year. And then my mother thought the same thing when we left.
0: So this journey that defines your life, really, leaving as a babe in your mother's arms, age 10 months in 1963, just, I guess you know that story because your mother told it to you, right? So how was it described to you as a child, and how did you fill in the blanks later on?
2: Well, my mother was always a storyteller. She loved telling stories, and she even loved, you know, adding music to her stories and snatches of songs and so on. So the story she told was a story of the two of us making this incredible, irreversible, it turns out, journey together. And we were partners. She suffered. She struggled. She'd never left the country. She was wearing heels. Yeah, I was heavy in her arms. She didn't know what she was doing. The people who were going to pick us up weren't there. It was just one mishap and hardship after another. But I was always there, and I was good, and I behaved. And we got here, and eventually we got to my father in New York on July 4th, of all dates, 1963. And she always said, you recognized him. You threw your arms to him to be held by him, even though you hadn't met him yet. She always repeated that part. So it was a beautiful story, in a way, of where she struggled, she was scared, my presence helped her, and we survived, and we made it. But when she told that kind of ritualized story, she left something out, and that was that we had left my brother behind. She left behind a 9.5-year-old son who was her son from a first marriage, and my brother, Poli, my half-brother, his father did not let him leave, would not give my mother permission to take him. And so when she told the beautiful ritualized story of the two of us against the world, she left that part out. You know, even then it made no sense, because I always knew my brother was in Cuba. I always knew he was there. I always knew the goal was reunification as soon as possible. We talked about him all the time. She, you know, with his picture was in the house. I used to kiss his picture at night, you know, that kind of thing. So that part of the story was hugely important, but not treated quite the same way as the other part of the story. And then as I got older, even as a teenager starting to resist kind of the imposition of their Cuban nostalgia, I just started to become more interested. And in 1977, the four of us, my parents, my sister, and I, were sitting in the living room watching Barbara Walters interview Fidel Castro. And before he came on, there were scenes of Havana, you know, of the Malecón and the lighthouse and the streets and the cars and so on. And I looked at it and just started crying. And I would have been 15 at the time. And my parents just couldn't believe it. You know, the nostalgia and the pain had always been theirs. You know, why was I crying? And I remember so clearly saying to them, I'm crying because I was born there, but I can't remember it. And I think in a way that started something, that feeling started something for me. And I became more interested in understanding it and in understanding it in my own terms as well, not just as a place for their nostalgia.
0: Your brother, Polly, is right there on the cover of your book. It's the three of you in a picture that's taken just before you leave Cuba, or on his birthday, I think, a few months before you leave Cuba with your mother. I think the key bit of detail that you discovered years later was that he didn't know that you and your mother were leaving for the United States, that he was out playing with his friends and he came back and he was told you were just gone for a while.
2: So when we left, my mother didn't say goodbye. He didn't know that we were leaving. And I blocked out when exactly I learned that. But I believe it was either in high school or in college, or maybe even after college, when I first went back to Cuba in 1990 and met my aunt, who was one of the ones who raised him. But yeah, my mother, in consultation with her own mother and in consultation with her sisters, decided that it would be easier on everyone involved for us to leave without her saying goodbye. When I learned that, it shocked me, it hurt me, it crushed me a little bit. It was a different moment. They didn't think about psychology maybe in the same way we think about it today. They didn't think about trauma in the same way we think about it today. And above all, they thought it would be temporary. So they thought the effect of it could be reversed quickly, but it wasn't for a long time. So yes, he was outside playing with friends and we left, and then he came back for dinner, and my grandmother told him that we had gone to the countryside to help with an ailing relative. And I know that he learned before the week was out that we had left, because he sat down and wrote a letter to my mother about 5 days after we left.
0: More from my conversation with Ada Ferrer coming up. I'm Michelle Hussein, and this is Bloomberg.
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10: How often do you stop to wonder whether you should share something that's revealing, maybe even embarrassing, with a partner, a friend, or even your boss? In her new book called Revealing, The Underrated Power of Oversharing, behavioral scientist Leslie John says doing just that can help you deepen relationships that are vital to your life. We need people to trust us in order to get things like love, friendship, and career success. That's what she told us. When you make yourself vulnerable by revealing something sensitive, it does make other people trust you. In turn, when you ask someone to reveal something about themselves, showing that interest will generally lead someone to like you more. Why? Because people like to be asked about themselves, she says. It also signals that they are discriminating and choosy, but in a good way. I'm Dr. Sanjay Gupta, helping you live a better life.
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0: I'm Michelle Hussein, and you're listening to some highlights from the Michelle Hussein Show podcast on Bloomberg Radio. Today, I'm speaking with Cuban-American historian Ada Ferrer. You have the letters in your book, and they are heartbreaking. Worse almost as the years go on, as he grows up, because I think it's 16 years until he sees your mother again.
2: Right.
0: But he doesn't get to the U.S. until he is 26.
2: That's right. First of all, let me just say that I didn't know those letters existed. I found them after both my parents had died when I was cleaning out their apartment. And they begin May 4th, 1963, and they go through 1979. So they're a chronicle of his life without us, but they're excruciating to read. You see him over the years becoming more and more traumatized as a young man, mm-hmm. struggling with staying in school, struggling with keeping a job. And then my mother visits him in 1979 when Fidel Castro decides that Cubans who left can come back and visit family. And so my mother went back to see him. By then, her own mother had already died. And so that was 1979. And then the following year, 1980, you get a major historical event, something called the Mariel boatlift, in which 125,000 Cubans leave by sea in the space of a few months. And my brother left. My mother actually went to get him. She took a bus down to Florida, and we were living in New Jersey, and she rented out a space on a little boat and paid the captain to take her to Mariel. I was about to turn 18 and about to leave for college at the end of that summer.
0: And I know he didn't have an easy life in the U.S. And I should say that he has passed away, as have both of your parents. And I guess that's part of what allows you to write a book as personal right. as this. Because I was so struck by the letters, I'm just going to read a few lines out, because mm-hmm. I think that for anyone yet to read your book, they give an idea of the depth of the heartache and what it means to be separated as a child. So early on that first letter, he says, I want to speak with my father so he can give me permission to go with you. But he's telling your mother that he's being a good boy. And then he says how much he wants to go to New York. And then by the time he's 19, 20, he's saying, my heart neither measures nor marks time. Mm-hmm. And later he writes, you have to understand that my life is full of the great trauma I've suffered. It's a life spent waiting in many ways, right? Waiting. Right. To arrive right. in the US.
16: Yeah.
0: Like waiting for that country as much as it is to be reunited with your mother, I imagine.
2: Yeah, I think that's such a great way to put it. And the thing is, you know, you can't really live a life waiting. So things didn't matter in the present for him because it would all be erased, you know, by his reunification with my mother, right? So he
0: hence
2: didn't
0: work, relationships, yeah, exactly. So, all these things are not worth doing in Cuba.
2: Yeah, they don't count because my real life will begin when I'm with my mother in the US. Mm. And yeah, so it's a terrible, terrible story.
0: Ada, tell us how it fits into the wider story of Cuban Americans and perhaps even Cuba and the United States, because I mean, you're writing from your own personal experience in your families, but would there be many stories of this kind, of separation within families, of this longing to get to the U.S., of this complicated relationship?
2: Oh, absolutely. I think that the question of migration to the U.S. is central to the history of Cuba. I mean, it was in some sense in the 19th century, but especially since 1959, you had multiple waves of migration. Early on, you had a group of people that history has termed the Golden Exiles. They tended to be more elite. They tended to think of themselves as exiles who would return and so on. Then later, you had something called the Freedom Flights, which lasted from, you know, mid-1960s to early 1970s. You had 300,000 people leave. Then you had the Mariel Boatlift, 125,000 people leave. You had the 94 rafter crisis in which about 35,000 people leave. So there's been multiple waves of migration. And if anything, that's accelerated since the 1990s. So it's a major part of the story of Miami, certainly, and of Florida. But I think it's also a major part of Cuba. You know, the idea that one could leave, or the idea that a family member would leave, or a friend, or a neighbor, it just became part of the texture of daily life. I remember finding in an archive once someone writing a letter to a friend in the U.S. saying, I'm just tired. I can't get anything done because my day is constantly interrupted by people coming to say goodbye because they're leaving. Right. So that becomes a part of the story of the Cuban Revolution itself. Right. The possibility of leaving, the possibility of being left. And right now, if we can bring it to the present, over the last 5 to 10 years, Cuba has lost about 20% of its population. It's a massive exodus, the biggest one in Cuban history. There's always pain and heartache there, right? It's not easy leaving family behind. And then they try to help as much as they can, which is why remittances are one of the major sources of income in Cuba, right?
0: And is this part of your life still that you worry about family who remain in Cuba, and people like you try and figure out ways to still support them?
2: Oh, absolutely. There's no question about that. My mother died in 2020, but she was always thinking about what would happen when she died. In 2014, she wrote a letter that she hoped my sister and I would find after she died. And in that letter, she reminded me, be sure to send money to Tia Nina. Send her this much money, and she will divide it up in this way, among these three people. You can send it by calling this man in Hialeah, and he will charge you this month. So she left specific instructions on when, what months of the year to do it. By the time my mother died, my aunt in Cuba, who I was supposed to send the money to, had already died. So it was kind of a moot point. But even the fact that she told me that, it stayed with me always. So I'm always calling relatives in Cuba or calling them through other relatives here. And yeah, trying to help in any way I can. And sometimes that means traveling to Cuba and taking things they need. Sometimes that means helping them get medicine through pharmacies in Miami that send medicine to Cuba, or even through connections in other places. Anyway, people do all kinds of things to help their relatives in Cuba.
0: It feels like a heavy weight to carry. Obviously, what those in Cuba are going through, that's the most immense. But for you too, to feel that contrast between their lives and yours?
2: Yeah. I think that's a lot of it. You know, at the heart of the book is a profound sense of guilt, right? That my mother brought me with her to this country. She left behind my brother. He had trauma. I had a loving mother. I had opportunities here that he never had there. Even when I became a historian of Cuba and began traveling to Cuba, I could do that. I could get the visas. I could get the paperwork necessary. I could stay in places in Havana where I had easy access to food because I had dollars, et cetera, et cetera. Meanwhile, he came to the U.S. and ran into all kinds of trouble, eventually became undocumented after the fact. He could never return to Cuba. So even in that, I had privileges that he didn't. So all along, there's this guilt at what I had that he didn't have. But then it's a guilt that transfers, in a sense, to more than just my brother, right? To the place in general, to my family in general. So, yes, I talk to them. I talk to relatives regularly. I think about them all the time.
0: Do you wake up to messages from them? Is that how your day begins?
2: No, I don't wake up to messages every day, but I often, and sometimes it's multiple messages from different people. So I'll have a cousin who's in the hospital and needs help, and his daughter's trying to get the medicine from the Dominican Republic. Meanwhile, a relative who is about to leave Cuba for Spain, because people continue leaving, and those, it's much harder, obviously, to come to the U.S. now, but there are people who have access to Spain by other means. So a message from him about something going on, a message from another relative whose nephew is an alligator Alcatraz here in the U.S. I mean, it's just, it's not every day. And I don't begrudge any of them, right? It's what they do, and I'm here. Part of me thinks that I'm continuing kind of a legacy of my mother. She always had that role. She was working poor and then retired poor in Miami Beach, but still, with her tiny pension, she sent like $150 every 3 months, which is nothing really, but it's what she could do. So I think of it partly as continuing her legacy and just doing what I can.
0: So then to the present moment, Ada, and the situation since January, when the oil that used to come from Venezuela no longer came after Maduro was captured. Amidst all of this, there is a process of negotiation that's underway with the U.S. What do you think is going on?
2: You know, I wish I could say where it was heading, and I wish I could say it was heading somewhere positive. I'm not able to do that. With Donald Trump in charge of U.S. policy in Cuba, it's hard to predict anything, right? Because he can say something one day and then change his mind a week later. So there's that level of uncertainty. But also, here's what I can say. The people I'm talking to in Cuba are suffering terribly. Right now, even the Cuban government announced that they were completely out of oil, that blackouts, even in Havana, where they tend to be less severe than in the countryside or in the interior, the blackouts are going to be of 20, 22 hours a day, right? A country can't survive like that. People can't survive like that. So my sense is that something has to change. But the way I see it, both sides are just stuck in these old scripts they've had for a long time. Cuba basically says no negotiation, even though they have to be negotiating. And we know that because John Ratcliffe was just there, right? Then meanwhile, Trump speaks in a way that doubles down on a kind of really crude American imperialism that's reminiscent of the turn of the 20th century. And what gets lost in all that is that people just want to live, right? And I don't have any confidence right now that that is the priority of either side involved in the negotiations.
0: Do you think that Cuba is a threat to the national security of the United States? That's the central line that's put forward by the Trump administration.
2: No, I don't think, no. They don't have electricity. They don't have power. What threat can a country that's on the verge of collapse be to the U.S.? And also, I mean, yes, their relations with China, with Russia, but certainly those are not new. And they've had those relations at times where it was much more dangerous for those relations to exist. So I don't think there's any particular threat now, though, of course, I don't have access to all the information they do. But I can't imagine it would be a particular threat now that would justify the level of hardship being imposed on the Cuban people.
0: We haven't talked.
2: Let me just say, no. Can I just add categorically that the oil embargo is cruel and unjust. It's collective punishment. It's killing people. There, you know, hospitals can't run incubators or dialysis machines. There's no fuel for ambulances to get to hospitals. I mean, it's a humanitarian disaster that's very likely to get a lot worse very quickly.
0: More from my conversation with Ada Ferrer coming up. I'm Michelle Hussein, and this is Bloomberg.
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0: This is a Bloomberg Money Minute. Home improvement projects are getting smaller, and that's not helping sales at big retailers. Both Home Depot and Lowe's reported sales growth in the latest quarter that just missed Wall Street expectations. A Home Depot executive says shoppers are still deferring large projects, pointing to uncertainty, and says the company continues to monitor higher fuel prices and mortgage rates. Bloomberg analyst Drew Redding.
21: So I don't necessarily think we've seen the impact yet of, you know, the recent inflation and heightened consumer uncertainty. So we do think that there could be some risk through the remainder of the year.
0: Fuel costs are also an issue for Lowe's. An executive says Lowe's is working to offset costs through productivity initiatives, pointing to its AI-powered shopping assistant called Milo.
22: Hey, Milo, how do I fix my leaky faucet?
0: Home Depot has pursued a similar strategy with an AI assistant called Magic Apron. Both retailers stuck with their outlooks for the year. Gina Cervetti, Bloomberg Radio.
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7: A Better Life with Dr. Sanjay Gupta.
9: Breast cancer is the most common cancer among women in the world. And according to a new study out of the University of Washington School of Medicine, an estimated 3.5 million cases a year are expected by 2050. Now, the good news is we've gotten so much better at screening, earlier detection, and cutting-edge treatments in many countries, including here in the United States. But even here in America, Black women have a death rate from breast cancer that is 40% higher than white women, a disparity that exists despite our world-class treatment infrastructure. 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And remember this, you should start getting mammograms. At what age? 40. That's when you should start. I'm Dr. Sanjay Gupta, helping you live a better life.
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0: I'm Michelle Hussein, and you're listening to some highlights from the Michelle Hussein Show podcast on Bloomberg Radio. Today, I'm speaking with Cuban-American historian Ada Ferrer. I read the letter that you put in the New York Times, like, and it's an open letter to the president of Cuba, reminiscent of the one.

0: I think it's just insufficient. And in order for something to change peacefully in Cuba, which is what I most want, right? I want life to get better for the Cuban people. So in order for something to change in Cuba and to change peacefully, I think they need to kind of move beyond that really tired line. They need to say, okay, things are horrible. Yes, the U.S. embargo is terrible, but what can we do? And what do our people want? The thing I called for at the end of the letter was a national dialogue. And even that, the Cuban government can't talk about a national dialogue without bringing in the U.S. as an impediment.
1: There is one person in the administration who knows the story of Cuba in the way you do, and that's Marco Rubio, who grew up hearing stories of Cuba from his grandfather. He was filled with a sense of the country that his family left behind. He would understand your story perfectly, wouldn't he? Even if politically his instincts are different from yours.
0: Yeah, I mean, I think there's something we share, which is having grown up with that sense of pain and loss and nostalgia. But I do think our stories are different in that I went to Cuba. I've been going to Cuba since 1990. I don't go to Cuba as an act of political solidarity with the Cuban government. That's never, ever been the purpose of my trip. I go to do historical research and to produce history books about Cuba. I go to see my family. And that means that, not to insult him or anything, but it means that I have an understanding of, or more, certainly more of an understanding, I think, than he does, of what it is like to be there. And what it is like to talk to people, ordinary people, who live there. And sometimes in Miami, people think and talk about Cuba in a way that demonizes people there, that imagines that, you know, and I've heard this kind of language, that communism destroys everything. And they don't think about the way life goes on, the way that people make their lives, the way that people have just ordinary human needs for connection. And I think that's what's missing in his perspective, that there isn't that firsthand experience of the place. He knows the Cuba that his parents and grandparents talked about. And he knows the Cuba that he's learned about through his research as a senator and then as Secretary of State. But I don't think he has experience on the ground that would lead him maybe to be more flexible and more realistic.
1: Can you deconstruct something for us, which is the revolution itself? Mm-hmm. Your book, Cuba and American History, goes back much earlier than that to the ways that the U.S., I mean, there was a slogan, wasn't there, "Buy Cuba," which existed way back in the 19th century. But the revolution that brought Castro to power a few years before your parents left Cuba, was it a communist revolution at the beginning?
0: No. It became a communist revolution, but it was not in the beginning. In the years leading up to 1959 and Castro's victory, it was a movement meant to oust the dictator Fulgencio Batista. It was a movement to restore the 1940 Constitution, which Batista's coup had nullified. It was a movement against corruption in government. It was all those things. In Castro's public speaking and public pronouncements on the revolution before he came to power, he talked about things like land reform, giving land to landless peasants, increasing opportunities for education, things like that. But those things were a part of progressive political discourse in Cuba for decades.
1: And in many parts of the world at that time.
0: Exactly.
1: As the age of colonialism and empire comes to an end.
0: Yes. There was never any mention of a socialist organization of the economy. There was not even anything publicly that would suggest a major break with the United States. So all that developed in the first years of revolution. And it was a fascinating dynamic in which the revolutionary government would do something and then the U.S. would respond. And with each encounter of U.S. and Cuban policy, the stakes got higher and higher. You had the Bay of Pigs in April 1961, and it was on the eve of that that Castro first announced the revolution was socialist.
1: I'm struck by the intensity of time. Castro comes to power in 1959, and within 3 years, Cuba is a front line in the Cold War where the standoff over the Cuban Missile Crisis between Kennedy and Khrushchev makes the world confront the possibility of nuclear war.
0: Yeah. And it was a real possibility. I think, you know,

0: It's been so long since it happened that people forget that sometimes that the world did almost come to the brink of Armageddon. So I think the idea of intense time is fantastic. I think that's what it was lived like at the time. And when you read things from 1959, people at the time were even saying that, you know, we've wasted a lot of time. We have to accelerate time. We have to get a lot done. There was a sense of euphoria in the beginning. I mean, historians sometimes call it revolutionary time, something that kind of is a very intense kind of sped up time. And I think that describes it perfectly.
1: I want to again bring us back to the present and two things. One about the recent arrivals from Cuba and how they are finding themselves targeted by the administration's drive to deport. What is the impact of that? How much do you think it could change Republican politics in a place like Florida?
0: This administration's policy regarding immigration, I think, has been cruel and unjust. And Cubans are not excepted from that. A lot of Cubans in Miami and South Florida voted for Trump, understanding that his intention was to deport people. They never thought those deportations would apply to Cubans. They thought it would apply to other people because Cubans have always had an advantage in the U.S. There's something, you know, passed by Lyndon Johnson's administration, the Cuban Adjustment Act, which basically gave Cubans a welcome no other immigrants had. It gave them a fast track to residency and then to citizenship. That is still the law of the land. So Cubans assumed that whatever happened generally with deportation would not apply to them because of the Cuban Adjustment Act. But in practice, the Cuban Adjustment Act is not being observed. So Cubans are being detained. They show up for regular immigration check-ins and they're being detained. They show up for asylum hearings and judges dismiss their cases, which means that they're eligible for deportation. I think it will change. It may change Cuban-American attitudes towards Trump. It made him definitely less popular. People I talk to in Miami see it. You hear it. I know it from relatives who are Republicans who voted for him, who are very unhappy with the immigration policies. So I do think it has a potential to make a real impact in voting practices. The question is, what will happen in Cuba? Because if something were to change in Cuba and the communist government were to fall, and people in Miami attribute that to Trump's policy, then that might erase some of the fall in popularity.
1: You saw, didn't you, that moment of hope of a reset in relations when President Obama visited Cuba and it looked like the U.S. was into a new era. What are you looking for now that does give you hope amidst all this?
0: It's a combination of hope and fear at the same time. I feel like I can't separate them. The fact that things have gotten so bad means that there is maybe more opportunity for change right now. But at the same time, the reason that exists is because things are absolutely, you know, unsustainable in Cuba, which never makes me feel good. Right. So I hope that both sides can figure out a way to negotiate and arrive at a place that makes room for Cuban people to live more fully. Right now, it doesn't feel like they're living. It feels like they're barely hanging on. They're barely surviving. And even survival right now is an open question. So if there's a way that they can arrive at a peaceful change, that would be great. But, you know, again, I don't know how hopeful I am that that will happen.
1: Your father, when he's dying, you thank him, don't you, for bringing you to the United States? It was his departure that made yours possible. But I felt like you hadn't really seen that as a moment to spark gratitude until you're there in his last hours and days.
0: Yeah, it just felt I wanted to say that to him before he died. Because I realized that my coming here or their bringing me here meant that, you know, that I had opportunities I would have never had I stayed in Cuba. And also there's the idea that even if I had stayed in Cuba, maybe I would have left later. Maybe I'd be part of this major exodus over the last years that ended up coming into the U.S. at the U.S.-Mexico border, right? Who knows what would have happened? I owe everything to them. And it's also curious that in some sense it's their having brought me here is partly what allowed for my re-encounter or embrace with Cuba itself. If I'd stayed in Cuba, I might not be that interested in Cuba.
1: Yeah, it's true. You've had that distance and that connection. Do you think that they would have struggled with your book if they were still alive to read it, that they would have found it too personal or too raw?
0: I could have never written it if they were alive. Actually, I'm not sure that's true. I could have never written the book if my brother was alive. I struggle with that question a lot now that it's coming out, right? What they would think if they were to read it. Of course, they couldn't read it unless it was in Spanish. So hopefully it'll be in Spanish someday. I think that they would understand that the book is a testament of love for them, a testament of love for this place called Cuba. So I think they would understand that. Would they be pleased with every detail I shared? Maybe not. But my sister tells me that my mother would love the fact that she's on the cover of a book. She probably would.
1: Yeah, it's a gorgeous picture. She's smiling. She's holding you in her arms. Yeah. Her older son, Polly, is right there beside her. Ada Ferrer, thank you. Thank you for enlightening me, along with so many others.
0: Yeah, well, thanks for having me, and thanks for reading the book.
1: Thank you for listening to some of the highlights from my podcast. To hear the full conversation, please subscribe to The Michelle Hussein Show, wherever you get your podcasts. I'm Michelle Hussein, and this is Bloomberg.
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4: From ABC News, I'm Dave Packer. There was a meeting in the Situation Room Friday, but when it was over, President Trump had no announcement about a possible deal with Iran.
5: President Trump laying out his demands, saying Iran must agree to reopen the Strait of Hormuz, pledge never to develop a nuclear weapon, and allow the U.S. to remove Iran's highly enriched uranium. But Iran says their nuclear program, the key issue at the center of this conflict, is not a part of these negotiations. Iran also insisting the U.S. release $12 billion in frozen Iranian assets. But the president saying no money will be exchanged until further notice.
4: ABC's Mary Bruce. President Trump's so-called weaponization fund blocked by a federal judge Friday. ABC News legal contributor Kim Whaley.
6: This is going to stay with this lower court judge. And then when there's a final resolution, only then will the Trump administration have the ability to appeal it.
4: And another federal judge has ordered that the president's name be removed from the Kennedy Center in Washington, D.C. ABC's Catherine Falders.
7: The judge ruled that that signage needs to come down within 2 weeks. It is quite a defeat for President Trump. We obviously will see what he says about this and whether he will appeal. This is just one of the many projects that Trump has in the works or has at least in part renamed.
4: Jeff Bezos' commercial space company Blue Origin is warning folks in Florida don't touch any of the debris from a catastrophic explosion that incinerated one of the largest rockets that it has during an engine test on Thursday. No injuries were reported after the company's New Glenn rocket exploded into a massive fireball. Former NASA astronaut Susan Kilrain.
8: This is the rocket that is supposed to take equipment to the moon in the not too distant future and then also landers on the moon with people eventually.
4: You're listening to ABC News.
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4: Five people killed, dozens injured in a Virginia highway crash.
11: Post responders weaving through heavy traffic to get to the scene near Quantico, Virginia. Officials say the commercial bus bound for Charlotte from New York City with 34 passengers on board failed to slow down for a work zone. Passengers on the bus telling ABC News the driver was flying. Four people in one vehicle and one in another were killed. The youngest victim, a seven-year-old boy.
4: ABC's Jay O'Brien. The former superintendent of Iowa's largest school district, Ian Roberts, has been sentenced to 2 years in federal prison after pleading guilty to unlawful possession of firearms and falsely claiming to be a U.S. citizen. Another state approves a new congressional map.
12: Lawmakers in Louisiana have approved a new congressional map which gets rid of one of the state's majority black districts. The move could allow Republicans to flip one of the state's two Democratic-held House seats in the 2026 midterms. The new map was drawn in the wake of last month's Supreme Court decision, which struck down the state's current map as an unconstitutional racial gerrymander. Democrats say that ruling is likely to dramatically reduce the number of black representatives in Congress. Mike DeBusky, ABC News.
4: Be careful opening invitations sent via email. That warning from the Federal Trade Commission, which says scammers are increasingly using your invited text and emails that look legit, but are actually phishing scams. On Wall Street Friday, another record close for the Dow, up 363 points. Dave Packer, ABC News.
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23: We've talked a lot about measles over the past year, but mumps has largely flown under the radar, even though it's been making a bit of a comeback as well. That's because fewer people are getting the MMR vaccine, which stands for measles, mumps, and rubella. The vaccine's been around for decades. It is effective. It is safe. What makes mumps outbreaks difficult to contain is that symptoms usually don't appear for 2 to 3 weeks after someone's been exposed. And that can make it hard to pin down where that exposure took place. And someone who is infected can transmit the virus to someone else before they are symptomatic. If you get sick, which could manifest like a run-of-the-mill respiratory virus or the telltale swelling of your cheeks and jaw, all you can really do at that point is to treat the symptoms and also isolate yourself so you don't infect anyone else. I'm Dr. Sanjay Gupta, helping you live a better life.

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5: This is the Bloomberg Business of Sports, where we explore the big money issues in the world of sports. I'm Michael Barr.
6: I'm Vanessa Perdomo-Maglione.
7: And I'm Randall Williams.
5: Coming up today, we are going to be talking about the GOAT of all GOATs, reigning World Cup champion Lionel Messi.
6: He's not here with us in the studio, sadly, but we have the next best thing, the guy who wrote the book on him.
5: But first, we are going to start introducing the start of the show with a little news blast and give context to the biggest headlines of the week. The Major League Baseball Players Association has made their first formal proposal in collective bargaining talks with Major League Baseball. We know that these talks are not going to be easy for both sides. Randall, can you give us some context on what baseball is heading for the negotiations this offseason?
7: Sure. So I'll start by saying that if you thought the WNBA and the WNBPA conversations around collective bargaining were tense, that I would imagine this is going to be twice as tense. And so the MLBPA made their first proposal. According to ESPN, the proposal included sharing more local television revenue. It included a competitive balance tax for top spending clubs, a raise of a base competitive balance tax from the threshold from $244 million to $300 million, and so many other details. And of course, this is going to be a very, very long collective bargaining session. There is concern from both sides, really, about a work stoppage. And really, the principal issue is whether there should be a minimum spending requirement from owners or a cap. And if you ask, we talked to multiple baseball players throughout this year, they are allergic to a cap. It is fatal to them. They do not believe in it. And so if there is a cap, I would expect a lockout. And if there isn't one and there's a minimum spending requirement from owners, they're going to oppose that. And so what is the balance is going to be the instrumental thing that I think we're all going to find out, because baseball has tremendous momentum right now. If you think about the last couple World Series, probably the greatest World Series that I've ever watched, and the stars are continuing to grow larger. It's sort of a resurgence of baseball. And if there is a stoppage similar to the potential stoppage that could have happened in the WNBA, then it could stop momentum. I know that both parties want to avoid that, but they have some issues to discuss first.
6: I was just going to say that, Randall. I mean, it's funny that these things both happen for the WNBA and the MLB right when they're both leagues are surging. So couldn't it be a worse time for both parties to start negotiating one of the most important things that they have to negotiate? It's not a simple CBA for either of these parties. And I think it's because of the momentum that they're both having. The MLB, the players have, you know, really hard ground to stand on. But the reality is that the spending floor is what that they would maybe agree to. But the cap is something I don't think they'll ever get to.
7: Yeah, I don't think a cap is likely. But it really depends on how long old owners are willing to lose money on a lockout and how long players can hold down on one. That's really what it comes down to. In the WNBA, the stakes were very high, but they also had a lot of time. Like, you have to think the WNBA or the WNBPA opted out of that collective bargaining agreement. I believe that was 24, the end of 2024, and then they bargained for over a year. Baseball doesn't have that luxury. They're going to need to get the pedal to the metal and get something done or make some progress at some point so they games aren't lost.
5: Well, I remember the work stoppage back in the early 90s, and man, it just killed the game. And, you know, it took a home run derby with Sammy Sosa and Mark McGwire and to at least get some interest back. So I'm hoping we're going to be keeping a close eye on those negotiations throughout the year. Now, let's talk some soccer as we are joined in the studio by Paul Tenorio. He is the senior writer at The Athletic and the author of The Messi Effect. Paul, welcome to the Bloomberg Business of Sports. This book, by the way, which is great, is coming out June 2nd. And I understand now why a lot of people are reading this book, because this man is loaded. He is $1.45 billion worth of money, according to Forbes magazine.
2: Yeah, well, that's certainly what he's done to the valuation of Inter Miami. And when you talk about what his impact has been in Major League Soccer, the short-term impact, we have to start with the money. The money that it's just phenomenal across the league of what he's done. The valuation of the team has more than doubled. The revenue has gone through the roof, more than $200 million in revenue, the first MLS team to accomplish that. The number one best-selling Adidas jersey in the world. Sold-out stadiums across the entire league. Teams moving, you know, for example, Sporting Kansas City moving from their soccer-specific stadium to Arrowhead and then selling out Arrowhead. So, you know, Chicago Fire had the most revenue in a single game ever playing against Inter Miami because Messi was coming to town. So this is the short-term impact that he's had, and it really is now about how do you take that and make a longer tail out of it? How do you make the Messi effect last longer than just now when he's playing, because he's not going to play forever.
6: I love that. I mean, and how are they going to do that? Obviously, the World Cup is this year. He'll be playing, you know, here in the U.S., which is amazing, and obviously everyone will be able to see him, the U.S. team, and all of that, but how do they continue the Messi effect after the World Cup is over?
2: Well, that's a lot of what this book is actually about. As much as I try to take people into the locker room, I try to take them into the boardroom in MLS, because the owners are trying to make these decisions of what do we have to do in MLS in the league to make it matter that when Messi was here, to take this moment and extend it. And I think a great example is David Beckham. When David Beckham came to the LA Galaxy, he changed the league, not just because of his celebrity, but because they created a new rule, the designated player rule, to allow the Galaxy to sign David Beckham. And that rule changed the face of Major League Soccer forever. It allowed a big stars to come like Thierry Henry and Zlatan Ibrahimovic and Kaká and eventually Messi. So the rule was enacted by the owners. It's on the owners now to change the way MLS operates in order to make this league more competitive in the domestic sports landscape, where you're competing with the NFL and the NBA, college football, Major League Baseball, the NHL, more competitive in the global soccer landscape, right? The economy that exists all around the world for this sport, they need to change the roster rules. And so from MLS's perspective, that's where the decisions are being made and still need to be made. From a Miami perspective, I think Jorge Mas has a really good idea about it. And again, it goes back to the example of Beckham. When Beckham signed an MLS, they gave him in his contract this right, this trigger to have an expansion team. That expansion team became Inter Miami, which eventually brought Messi, right? Well, what did it do for Major League Soccer to give him an expansion team? It kept Beckham's brand linked to MLS. Still to this day, David Beckham, one of the biggest celebrities in the world, goes out and talks about how great Major League Soccer is. You can't pay for that. I guess you can with an expansion. Yeah. Right? Well, Inter Miami's trying to do the same thing with Messi. So what did they do? They gave him 10% ownership in the team on the first contract, more percentage into the team on the second contract. They build a new stadium. They name it the Lionel Messi Stand, where the fans are in the stadium. When he stops playing, Messi's brand is still going to be attached to Inter Miami because he's going to be an owner. And the longer that you can create that relationship in the mind of consumers, the longer that this is Lionel Messi's Inter Miami, the longer you're going to get that Messi effect. The longer you're going to get people that buy Inter Miami jerseys because it's linked to Messi, players that want to sign because they want to play for Messi's team. And so that's what Inter Miami has done. I think it's actually quite brilliant to say, and now Messi's bought in. Literally, 20% of the team bought in saying, I want to grow this brand more. And it's a really smart business move.
6: Do you imagine Messi being an owner the way that David Beckham is, very forward-facing, though? Do you imagine that he'll do that after his career is over?
2: No. You know, Beckham is a different beast. Mm-hmm. This is a marketing machine. I mean, you know, you still see him in underwear ads and cologne ads and all the different things that all the brands that he's touching still. And he doesn't mind getting in front of a microphone, and he never has. When he came to MLS, he did a whole day of interviews out on the field at Home Depot Center, which was what it was called at the time, with every national news outlet. Messi has given one press conference since he arrived in 2023. He is an introvert. He doesn't like doing media unless it's media in Argentina with the people that he trusts and likes, or in Spain with the two newspapers he deals with. And so I do think that you're going to get less of the salesman. You're going to get less of the guy in front of the microphone. But that hasn't mattered for his entire career. I think that's one of the most alien things about Messi, is that he's so good at what he does. He's so good at soccer that people follow him, even though they get very little access to him. And in a world where access matters more than ever, where you can follow what athletes are doing on Instagram, and they're all trying to have their own production companies, and LeBron's got his shows. Messi does none of that, almost none of it. You know, his team puts him in some advertisements, but that's about it. And yet he is one of the most brilliantly popular athletes in the world. So will that continue after he's done playing? I think so. I think having the legacy of the greatest of all time is going to have a, you know, it's going to last. Mm-hmm. But it will be interesting to see how much he leans in, how much he's present, how much he lends his face, even sitting in the stadium to that part of it. And I think that what's interesting is towards the end of my writing this book, actually after I filed the first draft of this book, when Messi, I got into the book that Messi signed the contract extension and he goes down to the stadium and he's there with the other owners, Jorge Mas and Jose Mas and David Beckham and their families. And the stadium's under construction at the time and they do a video of him signing his extension. And then the four owners walk around the stadium with their families. Beckham's parents were there. The Mas brothers brought their families and Messi's family was there. And I think that's when it hit him. I think like the physical manifestation of his ownership, the stadium being built, like he knew, like, I'm an owner. I'm not just a player. And that had been true since he signed. But to be standing in a stadium that you own a part of hits home pretty, pretty hard. And I think you've seen him since then start to maybe exert a little bit more control, a little bit more actively within the team right now. And I think it's because he enjoys the idea of being an owner. So I do think we might see him be a little bit more involved than most people would guess just based on like the history of how little he wants to interact.
6: That was senior writer at The Athletic and author Paul Tenorio. And you know what? There's so much more soccer to talk about, more about how Messi has changed the MLS and what this World Cup is going to do to boost the sport in the U.S. So stay with us because we are going to continue this conversation with Paul Tenorio up next.
5: That is straight ahead on the Bloomberg Business of Sports. 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
16: People have started using AI for all sorts of things, but I cannot think of an area where the stakes are higher than your health. First of all, I'll tell you this. I know doctors who have cracked some seemingly impossible cases with the help of AI, so it can be a powerful tool. But AI can also hallucinate, provide bad advice, and be just as confident when it does that. If you do decide to plug any personal medical information into one of these chatbots, you should know that while the companies that created them have robust privacy protections in place, they are not bound by HIPAA, like your healthcare provider is. Whatever the advice presented to you, take it with a degree of healthy skepticism. Always get a second opinion. And remember, if you ever experience concerning symptoms, skip the AI consult and head straight to the ER. I'm Dr. Sanjay Gupta, helping you live a better life.
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5: This is the Bloomberg Business of Sports, where we explore the big money issues in the world of sports. I'm Michael Barr.
6: I'm Vanessa Perdomo-Maglione.
7: And I'm Randall Williams.
5: We are back talking with Paul Tenorio. He is the senior writer at The Athletic and the author of The Messi Effect, to talk more about soccer in the U.S. as the World Cup is just days away. So let's get right back into our conversation with Paul Tenorio.
7: At some point when Messi does hang up his cleats, do you think he'll have a presence at the ownership level? Like, I remember reading about Michael Jordan in the 90s and when they were collective bargaining and all these different figures, whether it be NFL, WNBA recently, where players are standing at the podium and having conversations with owners, whether that be from the union side or from the ownership level, and saying, listen, guys, like, I understand you guys have a lot of money and I respect your business acumen, but at the same time, I played in this league, I've made a lot of money in this league, and this is what's best for the league. I imagine that Messi could have a tremendous impact if he was speaking to owners in that way, but it doesn't sound like that is going to happen.
2: Yeah, I mean, I think the owners should be counting their blessings that Messi doesn't like to do media, right? Because if he just came out now as a player and said, hey, this league needs to spend more, and I have in my book, he says it privately to Jorge Mas, what more can I do, right? I'm doing my job. I'm filling all these stadiums. We're driving revenue into the league that didn't exist before. And what are the owners doing with it, right? Would it matter if he walked into the boardroom and said that? Absolutely. Absolutely it would. And, you know, I don't know what his role. David Beckham's, I think, gone to two board meetings, one recently that I was at. And of course it has an impact. You know, those owners, they like to be around powerful people and they like to be around celebrity athletes, right? That's why they buy teams. They want to feel like they're part of the team, right?
7: Yep.
2: And so, yeah, when Beckham walks into that room, you better believe that he's like a magnet and what he says carries weight. And I would hope that Messi leverages that opportunity. And I think, you know, it's something he should want to do. When you own a stake as big as he's going to own in the team, you should be saying what's best for the business. And who knows the business better than I do? I'm the one who played, right? But I don't know. I could see him you know, maybe communicating through the Moss brothers. But I do think it's important when we talk about dynamics of boardrooms, I mean, personalities are very different in there. You know, Phil Anschutz is not going to approach a meeting the same way Jorge Mas does. You know, he's a much bigger personality Mas is. But when Phil Anschutz shows up, you know it's important. How do those owners interact gets you to the votes? It's almost like you're in Congress and you have to whip votes up, right? You've got to create a coalition and start to build consensus. And I think that's where people like David Beckham and Messi can be really important. Because if you're an owner and Messi sits down with you to have a coffee and says, why don't you come vote with me? I think he's got a good chance to bring some votes over to their side of the table. Hopefully, MLS makes these roster rule changes before Messi has retired from the league. To your point of like, how do you get some of this bounce from the World Cup? How do you bring more players? You got to give the owners the freedom and flexibility to spend the money to bring them. And Messi's going to play in this World Cup. Maybe he's going to win two in a row. Maybe he'll pass Maradona as, you know, bringing multiple World Cup titles to Argentina in his time. Don't you want to take that and bring more players to play while people are watching Messi? I think that's really important. We'll see if the league can get there. You know, obviously in my book, I kind of lay it out there to say this is the last step needed. And for The Athletic, I'll keep to covering every single meeting and trying to see what these conversations are. But the reality is there's a CBA negotiation coming up too. Don Garber is going to be out as the commissioner. A new commissioner is going to come in. Getting that decision right is critical. I mean, Garber's done an incredible job building the infrastructure of MLS, bringing in expansion owners and focusing the money on stadiums and training grounds. But the next commissioner has to come in and know how to get a big media rights deal and how to move the product forward, how to move the soccer forward so that people say it's worth watching this the same way it's worth waking up on a Saturday morning and going to the local pub and cheering for Arsenal or Liverpool or Manchester United or whoever. And so that's why I think the next 2 years coming out of the World Cup are going to say a lot about what MLS's future looks like.
6: I think the interesting thing is that you wrote an article recently about how this team has a completely different job than the 94 team did, right? The 94 team came in and they established the MLS and they kind of introduced soccer to, you know, to the U.S. But I love that you said you compared it actually to the 99ers and what they were able to do and how they made the U.S. believe in soccer. What is the job of this 26 team? You know, obviously, if they don't win, how far do they need to get to? And like Randall was saying, I mean, not a lot of them play in the MLS. So how does them having success then translate to the U.S. soccer market? Yeah,
2: the further this team goes in the tournament, the more it's going to kind of galvanize the country around them, right? And that's where 99 was so crucial, right? A sold-out Rose Bowl, Brandi Chastain scoring the penalty, ripping off her shirt. Everyone was watching that game.
6: It was the greatest moment in
2: U.S. sports. Incredible. It was incredible. And it changed the way people thought about soccer in this country, not just with youth participation, but in general. Like, oh, we can have a really good soccer team, right? And then the men have not been able to kind of carry that legacy. They haven't been able to do what the women have done, and that's been consistent. So the further this team goes, the more they can start to change minds about men's soccer in this country. And then after that, the onus goes back to Major League Soccer. Okay, if you are able to make a run, how do you now change your business so that your product lives up to what the people just watched the World Cup? Because those players are, when they play well, they have a high quality level. But you're going to see a difference when you turn on an MLS game versus what you just watched at the World Cup. They have to close that gap, man. You know, I call it the perception gap. You have the actual quality gap, which is solved by money. Mm-hmm. Pour more money into the product, you can close that quality gap. But you have to close the perception gap, too. Kind of casual sports fans to say, man, MLS is not real pro soccer. It's not at the same level. I'm not going to pay attention to it. Diehard soccer fans say, man, MLS is not the Premier League. I'd rather wake up on a Saturday morning. Okay, well, MLS is actually better than most casual fans think it is. But it's right on where those diehard soccer fans think it is. So how do you close that gap of the casual sports fan to say, this league is actually better than you realize? Well, you do it by bringing more quality in. You do it by creating momentum. And the national team is the start of that. The national team can create momentum where people say, all right, I want to watch soccer. I want to watch soccer. MLS has to take that and carry that momentum forward and put a better product on the field. It's really, I get frustrated sometimes covering this league. You can feel it when I write my columns on The Athletic. I'm like, it's not that hard, man. People want to watch the best product that they can get. Put a better product on the field and more people will watch it. And that's what MLS has to do to, and I think, but I do think there's a huge responsibility on the shoulders of this national team to build belief. And that's not easy to do. You got to go win. You got to beat some big teams. You got to have iconic moments. That's what we all love as sports fans. Mm-hmm. You know, we can pick out games that we watched in whatever sport and remember those moments that stick with us. Maybe it's a big national moment like Brandi Chastain. The other day I was telling a story. My colleagues, we went to DC for a meetup planning the World Cup. My uncle was there, and we were talking about going to an NFL game in DC at RFK Stadium. And I watched from behind the end zone, Daryl Green intercepted a Scott Mitchell pass, returned it for a touchdown in overtime, and they won. I can remember the whites on Daryl Green's eyes getting big as he caught the interception. That's how close I was. And it stuck with me. Mm-hmm. That's sports. Can MLS start to create those moments that actually resonate with people? They're not yet.
6: And the biggest criticism with that and bringing in more talent is kind of what you were saying too before, is that they have to just be able to get more players in, because people say, yes, well, Messi's here, David Beckham came, they all came towards the end of their career. So getting bigger stars in their prime is the answer to that, like you were saying. It's just changing the rules.
2: I think so. And I think part of it is also this tension and this idea around competitive balance, which is based off of the NFL model, which is not a surprise because the founding owners of MLS are the Kraft family and the Hunt family, and they are NFL families, and they and competitive balance has mattered to the NFL. But that's not the only way to do things. Mm-hmm. You know, the NBA has a lot of fans. Its competitive balance is not the same as the NFL. People still watch the playoffs. You know, and so baseball, the same thing. You know, people like to root against or for the Yankees. And it's okay to have a big team that everyone loves or everyone hates. And when the Warriors were a dynasty, people were watching.
7: It's the Thunder right now.
2: Yeah, or the Thunder. You can root for them, you can root against them, but people are watching. That's what matters. And so, you know, you have to let go of some idea of competitive balance. But it's not mutually exclusive. Just because you're spending more money doesn't mean all of competitive balance goes away. MLS's ownership group, 30 owners, are some of the richest owners in sports. So, yeah, maybe Salt Lake is not going to compete in the same way as LA, but that's true today. That doesn't change because more money is being spent.
7: I would also say sometimes it's better to have a titan, and whether that be from a storytelling perspective, like you look at the dynasties and the people who knock them off, it often becomes, as you said, some of the biggest stories in sports is like when someone has gone to the finals or the Super Bowl. I mean, my comparison would be the Patriots went to the Super Bowl 5 times in a row, it felt like. And even and when they were losing, I was rooting for that. But when they were winning, it was agonizing. And I think when you have that emotional connection, it really, really matters for fans in sports.
2: Amen. And that's the argument that some of these owners are making in the board meetings right now, that it is okay to have these sort of powerhouse teams. Bayern Munich in Germany, Manchester United in England. You can go around and look at the, you know, the Yankees, the Dodgers. Like these, we talk about these teams in a way because they were those dominant teams. But it is storytelling. Sports is the best reality television we can get.
7: Yeah.
2: And we like to root for the giant and against the giant. And you can, again, you can get people to care. And that's where I think MLS has to understand that going from a local product to a national product is, yes, I understand the equation of it's hard to fill seats in a stadium if you don't think your team's going to win. That's true. But it's harder to get people to tune in to watch if you don't have an interesting story to tell. And every year the stories change in MLS. There's no consistency. There's no team that we see grow together into a dynasty and then fall apart. You know, they're so intent on competitive balance and the cap is so restrictive that these teams fall apart from year to year. And that's hard to follow for a casual fan. So, you know, what kind of story can MLS start to tell from the macro level about its own growth? And then in the micro level, season to season, can they start to have some teams that people learn to root for or root against that start to actually resonate globally or nationally? That's a big part of the future of this league.
5: Paul Tenorio, senior writer for The Athletic and author of The Messi Effect. The book comes out June 2nd. Thank you so much, my man, for coming in and talking with us on the Bloomberg Business of Sports. We appreciate it.
2: Oh, it was a pleasure. Thank you so much for having me.
6: Our thanks to Paul Tenorio, senior writer at The Athletic and author of The Messy Effect.
7: Up next, we are talking about the fastest race on the water, SailGP, as they bring their boats into New York City this week.
5: That is straight ahead on the Bloomberg Business of Sports. I'm Michael Barr with Vanessa Perdomo-Maglione and Randall Williams. 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
23: 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Amid all the talk of AI replacing workers is another conversation about whether AI tools can do human jobs just as well. 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
23: 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Another metric was even worse.
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23: 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Grok gave right-leaning answers 85% of the time. Either way,
24: you were by no means getting a straight up answer or a balanced perspective.
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28: This is a Bloomberg Money Minute. Home improvement projects are getting smaller, and that's not helping sales at big retailers. Both Home Depot and Lowe's reported sales growth in the latest quarter that just missed Wall Street expectations. A Home Depot executive says shoppers are still deferring large projects, pointing to uncertainty, and says the company continues to monitor higher fuel prices and mortgage rates. Bloomberg analyst Drew Redding.
29: So I don't necessarily think we've seen the impact yet of, you know, the recent inflation and heightened consumer uncertainty. So we do think that there could be some risk through the remainder of the year.
28: Fuel costs are also an issue for Lowe's. An executive says Lowe's is working to offset costs through productivity initiatives, pointing to its AI-powered shopping assistant called Milo.
30: Hey, Milo, how do I fix my leaky faucet?
28: Home Depot has pursued a similar strategy with an AI assistant called Magic Apron. Both retailers stuck with their outlooks for the year. Gina Cervetti, Bloomberg Radio.
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11: A better life with Dr. Sanjay Gupta.
12: Breast cancer is the most common cancer among women in the world. And according to a new study out of the University of Washington School of Medicine, an estimated 3.5 million cases a year are expected by 2050. Now, the good news is we've gotten so much better at screening, earlier detection, and cutting-edge treatments in many countries, including here in the United States. But even here in America, Black women have a death rate from breast cancer that is 40% higher than white women, a disparity that exists despite our world-class treatment infrastructure. So what can you do to lower your risk? Eat less red meat? Try your best to manage your blood sugar and your weight? Exercise is really important. Cut back on drinking, quit smoking. And remember this, you should start getting mammograms. At what age? 40. That's when you should start. I'm Dr. Sanjay Gupta, helping you live a better life.
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1: Thank you for joining us on the Bloomberg Business of Sports, where we explore the big money issues in the world of sports. I'm Michael Barr.
2: I'm Vanessa Perdomo Maglione.
3: And I'm Randall Williams.
1: New York City, you've heard of that place, is the place to be for sports this summer. We know the Knicks are in the finals for the first time since 1999. The World Cup is coming in just a few weeks. And this weekend, coming into the New York Harbor is SailGP.
3: Vanessa, you recently spoke with SailGP Managing Director Andrew Thompson ahead of the race this week.
2: That's right. I spoke to him about how in just 6 years they've grown their business to now 13 teams, soon to be 14, according to co-founder Sir Russell Coutts, and how they're adding new races and what markets they're looking to enter.
1: Let's take a listen to Vanessa's conversation with SailGP Managing Director Andrew Thompson.
4: So this is now, you know, this race has been on the schedule for a little bit now. How is this year going to be different than others?
5: Yeah, look,

0: racing. But and this year, this wasn't planned as such, but there's going to be a really strong breeze that's coming through over the weekend. So these boats are going to be absolutely ripping through the harbour at approximately 60 miles per hour. So there's going to be a lot of action for the fans to watch right in front of them. Right in front of them on the boat. So yeah, it's going to be quite a spectacle.
1: And this is the first year you guys are doing the boats as the grandstands, right? Tell me about the decision, you know, to change that.
0: Yeah, look I think our racing is, you know, our product is stadium racing. It's kind of what we've set out to do with CLGP. And what I mean by stadium racing is bringing the racing close to shore so spectators can sit in grandstand or hospitality facilities and see the boats in front of them, you know, literally kind of 5 meters away, and the whole race unfolds in front of the spectators on the shoreline. And that's something that's never really been done in the sport of sailing before. And so that's, you know, it's a new concept for the sport. And what we found last year in Governor's Island, we built our stadium facilities there, and to be honest, it was quite a logistical challenge to get spectators out to Governor's Island in the sense of they had to board a boat in Manhattan, the boat got them over to Governor's Island, and they had to walk through Governor's Island to the tip of Governor's Island to get to those facilities, and we kind of thought that we kind of reviewed that, and our view was that actually people are getting on boats anyway. Mm-hmm. So, you know, we can actually provide a really good experience for people to observe the race and probably as close as they would be from the shore in any case. And, you know, they'll have the commentary, they'll have the broadcast on those boats, they'll have F&B on those boats. So, yeah, we took a view that actually that's probably a better experience for our fans here. And so, yeah, we took that decision, and yeah, we expect the fans are going to have an awesome time.
1: I think it's really interesting to be able to pivot that quickly. You know, tell me about how you guys use strategy and how you talk to the fans, how you know, how quickly you guys can pivot from things like that.
0: Yeah, it's definitely something that we've focused on in the last 12 months as we've matured as a sports property. Really, we're looking at how we can enter into long-term deals with venues so that we have certainty about what's going to happen next year.
1: Right.
0: And to me, our goal really is to have venue deals that run 5-10 years so that we can, you know, improve year on year.
1: Mm-hmm.
0: Really what we're looking to do is as soon as the event finishes, we get feedback straight away from fans, whether that's on site, but then fans will fill in online forms and kind of really tell us what they'd like to see improved. We review that as a management team, right the way to senior leadership in Sir Russell Coutts and all of our management team are really reviewing all that feedback. And then we work with our events team to then come up with the event concept for the next year. And really look at those improvements year on year that we can make, and also to make the event more efficient, make it, you know, run kind of on a better cost basis for us. That's something that you know we want to make sure that we focus on too, is how can we be more slick with our operations.
1: Yeah.
0: So there's kind of internal review, external review, bring the two together. But pretty shortly thereafter, we put the event concept together, and it's kind of a 12-month cycle.
1: Mm-hmm.
0: So straight away, we're into the planning of the event for the next year. We're into procurement of the event for next year. And really, what we want to aim to do is actually put tickets on sale on the Sunday night of the event for the next year. So that if you've just been to the event, you can bang, get your early pricing for the next year and kind of move on from there. We're not quite at that stage yet, but certainly that's something we're looking to do.
1: How different is each city's, you know, race, and how often can you replicate, you know, what you have in New York to somewhere else? And are you looking to do that even?
0: Yeah, absolutely. I mean, fundamentally, what we're looking to set up on shore is hospitality facilities, which are long and thin. And, you know, what we've seen in the past in sports, or certainly in the sport of sailing, is, you know, people set up a rectangular hospitality facility, and what we were observing was that all of our guests would go right to the shoreline straight away. So what we've done there is just kind of have a much longer, thinner hospitality structures along the shore, and then next to that we have our grandstands, which are again quite long and thin, but you know, as we get more popular, they're getting higher and higher. And then also we operate what a new product called our Baylor Beach Club, which is, you know, a much a high energy kind of music, much kind of modeled on the French Riviera and those beach clubs down there, and really bringing a fun atmosphere to our racing. So those three

0: products are really kind of what we're looking to achieve at every race. So mm-hmm. it's not, the geography isn't always the same at every location that we go to. Sometimes we're on a, I guess, a greenfield site right close to shore. Sometimes it's a tarmac solution, which is probably better for our, the setup of our facilities. So, yeah, fundamentally, we have a standard set of products and we have to adapt them from time to time. But as I said before, we're looking to for our operations to be produced on a much more slick basis so that we're almost standardizing how we produce them. And then, you know, that allows our cost to decrease and frankly deliver a better product to our fans. So yeah, but yeah, at the same time, we also have the beauty of SailGP, in my view, is that we are going to these iconic locations. Mm-hmm. And so in a way, that those differences are almost part of our product. So, for example, in Rio de Janeiro, we're right on the shoreline with those products. Mm-hmm. But then we have Sugarloaf Mountain on one side and Christ the Redeemer statue on the other side. So the beauty of it is almost like a standardized product, but in iconic locations that are beautiful in their own way.
1: Yeah. And you guys just announced Hong Kong and Rome that are going to be joining next year. Yep. How do you choose the new cities that they'll be adding on?
0: Yeah, look. As I said, we're wanting to do longer term deals with all of our venues and kind of have definite dates where SailGP will be in a market in a certain period of time, so that the fans know that there will be a SailGP event on this weekend year after year. What we're doing at the moment is almost like announcing slots. Mm-hmm. So we have 13 slots for the 2027 calendar, and then they're regionalized as well. So we have Asia Pacific, which is kind of where Hong Kong fits in alongside Perth, Australia, and then we have the Americas. We just announced San Francisco. We have New York and Halifax in Canada, as well as Rio de Janeiro, and then we announced the slots in Europe, which for 2027 is Germany, UK, Valencia in Spain and Rome in Italy, and then we move on to the Middle East. So we almost like do it in sections. It's really the demand is certainly growing, which is good for us as a business. I think over time we will add more slots as we get more efficient in our logistics and we can go to more venues. We do it on a regional basis. We work with there's a lot of, I guess, inbound referrals at the moment, in that there's cities who are kind of fighting to host the SailGP race. That's great for us.
1: Right.
0: And then we work with the host city really to kind of really figure out what they are looking to deliver now, whether that's kind of eyeballs on the harbour, whether it's, you know, kind of working with local schools and local communities to deliver sailing programs. So we tailor our host venue commercial deals to those requirements. We kind of set the calendar from there.
1: When you're looking, you know, in the future, when there's going to be a ton more teams, I mean, you know, Sir Russell had said that, you know, looking to get to 20 or 24 teams in the future. Do you then have to look at the venues again to see if all of the boats will be able to race together at that time?
0: Yeah, for sure. It's certainly a logistical challenge. And really our technical facilities are quite a challenge, because, you know, having in the future 20 teams all requiring the same amount of space is significant. And, you know, we're coming to iconic harbors around the world, and, you know, you look at New York City here, there's not a lot of space
1: it's
0: around
1: not
0: the harbors.
1: Space in New York.
0: It's not all very developed, right?
1: Yeah.
0: So, you know, we've got a great relationship here with the Brooklyn Cruise Ship Terminal, and we've, you know, got a great space here, and that tends to be that type of environment works for us, where we'll partner with a cruise ship terminal, and there tends to be a lot of space on our harbor there. We're looking at ways that we can improve our logistics. We're looking at some, right now we have to, for example, assemble and disassemble the boats in every location we go. So we're looking at how we can work with our partner DP World to provide a more bespoke logistical solution, such that the boats can just go onto a ship and be loaded onto a ship without actually disassembling them.
1: Right.
0: Then we go to the next location and they'll kind of be craned straight off that ship onto the water. So that's certainly something that we're looking at. I think as we look at new markets, we're certainly looking at markets where we can add audience. And, you know, kind of as you were saying before, you know, adding a Brazilian team last year was huge for our audience in Brazil, and then we bought a race into Rio.
1: Was it because there was already a big racing community there?
0: I mean, kind of we analyze our audience data and look at the growth in the audience. I think Brazil was certainly one of our markets that was higher ranked that didn't have a team. And so that was kind of behind our decision making there. And yeah, I think there's a number of markets out there that have, that either have already a reasonable audience or the potential for an audience that we're looking at in the future.
1: That was Andrew Thompson, the managing director of SailGP.
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6: From ABC News, I'm Dave Packer. The State Department says it's optimistic it can work things out with Kenya after
7: a Kenyan court has put a pause on the Trump administration's plan to open a 50-bed field hospital in the country for Americans exposed to the Ebola virus. The African CDC has suggested Kenya's government was pressured into housing the center. Some experts also warning that a foreign facility is a strategic mistake, saying U.S. nationals impacted by the outbreak should be brought home. Shannon Kingston, ABC News, the State Department.
6: The federal judge who oversaw President Trump's lawsuit against the IRS is now demanding answers from the president's lawyers and the DOJ over whether their settlement that created a $1.8 billion anti-weaponization fund may have amounted to an effort to intentionally deceive her. This is Friday. A judge temporarily blocked payments from that fund. ABC News legal contributor Kim Whaley.
8: This is going to stay with this lower court judge. And then when there's a final resolution, only then will the Trump administration have the ability to appeal it.
6: Despite a ceasefire agreement that's been in place in Lebanon since mid-April, Hezbollah has continued to attack Israeli soldiers in southern Lebanon and fire projectiles at northern Israel.
9: In Lebanon, Israeli forces going on the offensive there. The ceasefire there really not adding up to very much at all. The UN are reporting something in the region of 11 children inside Lebanon are being killed or wounded every single day through military action.
6: ABC's Ian Pannell in Tel Aviv. Louisiana Friday enacted a new congressional map that could help Republicans gain one more seat in the House of Representatives. The new map eliminates one of the state's two black majority districts. Democratic Louisiana State Senator Royce Duplessis says that the map will face new legal challenges.
10: We know we're going to end up right back in court because this map is a racially gerrymandered map, no matter how they try to spin it.
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6: A growing number of performers are pulling out of the Great American State Fair on the National Mall in Washington. Martina McBride there. Also Brett Michaels, Young MC, Morris Day, and The Time of the Commodores have now publicly stated that they will not perform, with several alleging they were misled about the nature of the event. Three people are confirmed dead in the Dallas apartment complex fire, including a child.
13: Nobody is missing any longer from the apartment complex after Thursday's gas explosion. Dallas Fire and Rescue Chief Justin Ball.
14: Everyone is accounted for per the resident list that we acquired from the complex.
13: The owner of the apartment building says as part of a sale of the building and one next door to it, an engineering firm was doing soil tests, and while boring, the excavation company hit a gas line. Alex Stone, ABC News.
6: The U.S. Coast Guard helped with the rescue of a 74-year-old Canadian citizen stuck on board a disabled sailing vessel hundreds of miles off the coast of Oregon. They say they kept an eye on the man while identifying a nearby cruise ship that rescued that man and who sustained an injury. Government survey data finds the cigarette smoking rate among U.S. adults fell to another all-time low last year, with just 1 in 11 Americans saying they're currently smokers. In the mid-1960s, 42% of U.S. adults were smokers. Last year, that rate was 9%. Dave Packer, ABC News.
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3: Good day to you. I'm Nathan Hager. We begin today's program with some key economic data in the U.S. The Labor Department's all-important non-farm payrolls report for the month of May is due out this Friday at 8:30 a.m. Wall Street time. For more on the numbers and their impact on Federal Reserve policy, we are joined by Bloomberg International Economics and Policy Correspondent Michael McKee. We've been looking at this labor market, talking about low hire, low fire for so long, Mike. Is this print going to be low drama?
4: Let's just say I hope you have a high tolerance for boredom, at least according to what the economists are predicting. Another low hire, low fire. The unemployment rate doesn't change. 4.3% is the forecast. And that's basically... Fed is less concerned with the number of jobs created, and that will basically change as the week goes on towards the jobs number as we get additional information. But it doesn't look like we're going to have any kind of major change in the number of jobs. Remember, last month was 115,000. And at this point, because the labor force has shrunk, you need far fewer jobs to keep the unemployment rate stable. So they won't worry if we come in somewhere. Anywhere, say between 50,000 and 115,000, or if it gets a little stronger, that helps them make the case for rate increases.
3: Yeah. Well, what's been keeping the labor market at this kind of simmer that we've seen over the last few months? Is it just about uncertainty around the war? Is it artificial intelligence? What do you see underneath the hood?
4: It's all of that. It's in part the fact that the labor force has shrunk, but companies just keep reporting over and over again to Fed officials that I talk to, and what we've seen in earnings reports, that they're kind of frozen at this point because they're waiting. A new round of tariffs are coming in July, and there's still the war going on, and we don't know how long that's going to last. All the analysts say if we have a ceasefire, it's still going to take a month to 2 months to get enough stuff flowing through the strait to where it needs to go to bring down prices significantly. And we're not just talking about oil prices. We're talking about things like fertilizer, aluminum, other products that haven't been able to get out of there. So companies are reluctant to make plans and staff up. And also, they're dealing, as you said, with the AI situation of, are we going to need these employees, or are we going to need add different employees somewhere else, or cut out of department because the computer can do it. So there's a lot of reasons for companies not to make any big commitments at this point.
3: Yeah, I keep coming back to that comment we heard recently from Standard Chartered CEO Bill Winters about lower value human capital and how artificial intelligence could impact the financial services business. Could we start to see some of that reflected in the Labor Department numbers that we're getting this week?
4: I don't think they're going to lay off Jamie Dimon, but it's a little early to be able to say that we are seeing that. There was less hiring last month in financial services, but AI is only beginning here, and there really aren't any companies other than AI companies who have a reasonable handle on the people that they need. And we have seen a lot of AI companies announcing layoffs. So that's the one area you could watch. It's going to be a while till we see any major change in any other area.
3: Yeah, interesting to hear you mention the AI companies talking about layoffs, because they're not the only ones that have been putting out some pretty high-profile layoff announcements. How could that potentially be reflected in this month's print?
4: Well, the AI people will show up in computers and software design in terms of jobs. In terms of other jobs, it's really going to depend on whether or not you can tease out an AI effect. Don't forget that every company that doesn't do quite as well as expected tends to announce layoffs after their earnings because they're going to right-size their business or something like that to try to bring down costs and keep the stock price up. So that's not unusual. And the other thing that happens is this is a very dynamic labor force, and there are millions of jobs lost and millions of jobs gained each month. And what we talk about is the net change. So you'll have all this stuff going on in the background, and we won't really have a good handle on what's happening for a while yet.
3: The non-farm payrolls report for May, due out this Friday, 8:30 a.m. Wall Street time. Thank you for this, Mike, as always. That's Michael McKee, Bloomberg International Economics and Policy Correspondent. Let's take a look now at some stocks making news in the week ahead. I'm Nathan Hager with Bloomberg Equities reporter Natalia Knezhevich, and it looks like this Wednesday is going to be the day we see a lot of news with a bunch of companies reporting, including Broadcom. More of the software story to be told, eh, Natalia?
5: That's right. So, yes, Broadcom reports earnings on June 3rd. The ticker is AVGO. You know, lots of expectations, of course, for this earnings report because we've heard from CEO who said that the company expects to see sales above $100 billion next year. They also said that AI chip revenue will be at around $10.7 billion. And then if you look back at the latest earnings report, we saw that the company posted better than expected quarterly outlook. They also announced a pretty solid stock buyback program of as much as $10 billion. We know that companies have been buying back their own stocks pretty aggressively this year. Analysts are, of course, really excited by the company's AI-related revenue. We know that Broadcom expanded agreements with companies like Google and Anthropic, and it's also, you know, a good addition to multi-year visibility and contracts. And we also saw, you know, some optimism across Wall Street analysts, because on Thursday, Susquehanna analysts also raised the price target on Broadcom to $490 from $450. And the stock is doing really well this year. On a year-to-date basis, as of Thursday, the stock was up by 23%. So it's a pretty solid run.
3: Yeah, nice little run there for that stock. So we'll be definitely keeping an eye on that one, along with another pretty big tech name that's had an even better run. This is CrowdStrike, also reporting Wednesday.
5: That's right. Yes. Yeah, so CrowdStrike valuation, of course, have surged this year, helped by deals to make custom chips for companies like OpenAI and Anthropic. And again, I'm going to cite the latest earnings report because CrowdStrike shares kind of fluctuated a little bit, but the software company reported results that were in line with expectations. And we know that this stock, among other software peers, were really volatile this year because investors were debating potential disruptions coming from AI. Cybersecurity stocks in particular were really volatile because Anthropic announced new, you know, features in its cloud AI model that can scan different codes for vulnerabilities. So lots of debates about the sustainability of the software sector here in the United States. Nevertheless, we also see some optimism on Wall Street. On May 27th, Wedbush analyst Dan Ives raised the price target to CrowdStrike Holdings to $700 from $550. He maintained outperform rating. And as of Thursday, as you mentioned, the stock has been doing really well this year. The stock was up by about 43%. So definitely outperforming broader markets.
3: Yeah, well, we know how bullish Dan Ives of Wedbush is across the AI story. So his perspective, definitely one to pay attention to. Now, before these tech and software companies report, we're going to hear from a big name in retail before the bell on Wednesday in Macy's. How are things at Herald Square these days, Natalia?
5: Yes. So, you know, I actually also go to Macy's pretty regularly when you go to the department store. It's very crowded. No signs of, you know, any consumer concerns or recession. But the stock is flat year to date. We, of course, keep an eye on Macy's because it's also a bellwether because it's such a huge presence across the United States. So, Bloomberg Intelligence analysts expect that sales may meet consensus based on transaction data. Comparable sales could be somewhere at around 1.3%. EPS could top expectations. Now, Bloomingdale sales, which is around the corner from Bloomberg office.
3: Yes.
5: So they expected that sales have risen to low to mid single digits. On the earnings call, of course, people will be watching whatever Macy's says about the progress because they including 200 revitalized stores, all things on consumer trends, luxury spending, tariff refunds, and of course, the outlook. You know, it's interesting because Macy's management also introduced a new letter for the shape of U.S. economic growth. They expect E-shaped economic recovery. Where, you know, wealthy consumers are doing well, middle-income consumers hanging in, and lower-income consumers are struggling. So, anyway, latest earnings report, by the way, was really good. The company reported better than expected results, but it did not help the stock price. Maybe there are lots of concerns about consumer trends going forward, maybe something that we have not seen yet.
3: Yeah, we'll have to think about new alphabet letters to talk about the economy, not just M, the ticker, K, but E. Very interesting. Thank you for this, Natalia. That is Bloomberg Equities reporter Natalia Knežević. And coming up on Bloomberg Daybreak Weekend, the EU is sending fresh funds to Ukraine. We'll discuss what comes next in the ongoing war with Russia. I'm Nathan Hager, and this is Bloomberg.
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21: Colleague of mine was telling me the other day about how their Instagram feed is filled with videos, most of them kind of funny, about how grandparents and friends tend to bulldoze new parents out of the way to get to see their baby. Now, as a dad of three daughters, I know how life really does become all about them the moment those kids are born. But I also know parents are still people, too, who need their own attention beyond being mom or dad. And moms, in particular in those early years, can feel especially invisible in the eyes of other people. So what can you do to stop contributing to what is known as maternal invisibility? Women we spoke to said these two things were the most helpful. When people stopped to ask how they could best support them, number one, or when they took the initiative to handle certain tasks that obviously needed to be done. I'm Dr. Sanjay Gupta, helping you live a better life.
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3: This is Bloomberg Daybreak Weekend, our global look ahead at the top stories for investors in the coming week. I'm Nathan Hager in Washington. Up later in the program, we'll look to some key economic data in Australia. But first, Ukraine is now in the fifth year of its war against Russian invasion. European allies and Canada have largely taken over responsibility for financing Kyiv's military aid. The country is set to receive the first payout from an EU support package in June, followed by two further payments later this year. Bloomberg Daybreak Europe anchor Caroline Hepker has more.
24: Nathan, the conflict in the Middle East has pushed Ukraine down the agenda, but in June, the country is expected to start receiving 90 billion euros from the EU. The conflict in the Middle East has pushed Ukraine down the agenda, but in June, the country is expected to start receiving 90 billion euros from the EU. It's vitally needed funding, but it will finance a Ukrainian war machine which has surprised its allies with its ability to innovate. Increasingly, Ukraine's drone technology is in demand as a cost-effective alternative for both the United States and NATO. Meanwhile, Russia is having to fend off attacks on its capital, Moscow, and its refineries. Tony Halpin leads Bloomberg's coverage of Russia's government and economy and joins me now. Tony, good to speak to you. A year ago, who can forget President Trump telling President Zelensky that Russia holds all the cards in what's become a historic dressing down in the Oval Office? If Russia does hold all the cards, why is this war still going on?
0: It's a good question. I think, the past year has demonstrated quite a lot for both Russia and Ukraine about how this war is evolving. A year ago when Trump said those things, it was certainly the case that Ukraine was up against it. They were just emerging from a difficult winter. There were question marks over continued US military supplies. And Russia appeared to be on the front foot and advancing slowly, if surely, in the east and south of Ukraine. Since then, quite a lot has changed. I was just recently in Kyiv, and I was really struck by the degree to which people felt a lot more confident now about their positions on the battlefield, about their ability to push back Russia. And part of that is to do with drone warfare. Their innovations in drone warfare are equalizing things on the battlefield. They're helping to make up for a shortage of manpower in comparison to Russia that Ukraine has always had. And I think they've also realized they've come through what was a really brutal winter just this last winter, by far the harshest of the war, and maybe there's some optimism related to the arrival of spring. But they saw, I think, that Russia tried to freeze them into submission. There was a sustained campaign of strikes against Ukrainian energy infrastructure all through last winter, and it didn't really work. It didn't extract any concessions from Ukraine, and at the same time, Ukraine has been busy developing its own weapons industry, developing its own drone output. And it feels now that it doesn't necessarily depend, as it did before, a year ago or so, on the to the same degree at least, on the US for weapons. But it's secured the European funding, so some of the pressure has been relieved there. As you will remember, late last year there was a big question mark over that. And Russia seems to be running out of answers, so they are feeling a bit more confident and think that they can stand their ground and perhaps even force Putin eventually to the negotiating table.
24: That's interesting that you report on that change in mood from having visited the country. And as you say, yes, more independence in terms of weapons manufacturing. I thought it was an extraordinary number that Ukraine saying that it could make as many as 4 million drones a year. And on the Russian side, that victory parade that is an annual event, very much pared back this year. How has Ukraine managed to hold on against, as you say, a much larger and more powerful country?
0: If you just look at the two presidents, Zelensky and Putin, for example. I mean, Zelensky has been traveling quite extensively in recent months. He's been in the Middle East offering, as you've noted, Ukrainian drone technology to countries there which are suffering from Iranian missile and drone strikes. He's been traveling extensively in Europe. Putin, it seems, couldn't even go out onto Red Square safely without worrying that there might be Ukrainian drone attacks. So there's a clear sense that, Russia's actions have been far more restricted now than they were even a year ago. Ukraine is holding on because I think essentially for them, this is an existential fight, right? If they win this war, or if they prevent at least Russia from winning this war, then they get to survive as a nation. If Russia wins this war, the intention clearly is for Ukraine to disappear as a country. Now, that's far more motivating to you as a soldier if you're defending your home and your family and your country and your beliefs against people who might be there just because they're able to earn a lot more money than they were earning at home. And Russia has relied very heavily on very large recruitment bonuses and salary payments to persuade people to sign contracts to join the military. So they are more motivated. They are innovating much more quickly because they've been obliged to innovate much more quickly. That's the only way they can really match up against a country which has far more resources and far more people. Russia, in any measure, can produce a lot more than the Ukrainian economy can in terms of its war economy, in terms of defense materials, in terms of soldiers. But the way to answer that clearly has been to innovate, and we've seen the way Ukraine has developed its whole drone industry, which is something now the rest of the world is looking on with a degree of envy and eager to copy. And we've also seen that they've been much more innovative in the way that they've deployed their military than Russia. Russia has relied in many respects on a kind of Soviet-era playbook where you just keep throwing large numbers of people into the fight, pushing forward in the hope that eventually your opponent will break. Ukrainians have been much more nimble on the battlefield than that.
24: Motivation and innovation, really interesting. In terms of the finances, the EU has decided, now that Hungary has lifted its veto, to hand over this 90 billion euros in this loan package. How easy will it be for Ukraine to get all of that money? What are they going to use it for in terms of supporting their wartime economy?
0: Yes, I mean, this has been an absolutely crucial decision. There was every prospect that Ukraine was going to run out of money by about June if this money hadn't appeared, and that would have been very difficult for them to pay their soldiers. It would have been very difficult for them to keep the economy running as smoothly as it currently does. So there's big relief all round in Brussels and in Kiev that the blockage of this funding has been lifted, and it should flow reasonably steadily now. It's a commitment for 2 years, and it'll be doled out in tranches through this year and next year, and that will help Ukraine support itself as a government and an economy and a war effort that previously they had some doubts about. There are still obviously some other issues. They're in talks with the IMF about support packages there, and some of that money is dependent on Ukraine making reforms, which many in Parliament are opposed to doing, because it's just difficult to do in a wartime setting if you're trying to impose extra costs or a burden of taxes on people. But I think there's a general understanding, really, that Ukraine needs this money. It needs to keep functioning, because that's part of a general European defence position, right? If Ukraine loses this war for lack of funding, it just requires everyone else in Europe to spend even more than they do now, ramping up their defence spending and their defence industries. So in some ways, this is viewed as an investment, really, against future spending.
24: Mm. In terms of the conflict, what might happen next? It's a horrible phrase, fighting season, but the seasons, as you've indicated, play a very big role in the kind of cadence of fighting. What do you think might come next?
0: Yes, I mean, it's inevitable, because, you know, the winter is so harsh there, it's very difficult to move around, there's a lot of snow, it's very cold. So, of course, then you get spring and everything melts and becomes rather muddy, and it's still quite difficult to move. But by summer, you've got hard ground, and people are looking to make some progress when that happens, at least to improve their positions before the winter weather arrives again. One of the interesting things this year has been that there was an expectation, I think, that, you know, Russia was going to come out of this winter having bombed Ukraine extensively throughout to try and weaken morale and undermine the economy, that they were going to come out of this winter with some kind of new offensive in spring and summer, intending to put pressure on the front line and try to break Ukraine in various positions. Ukraine has resisted that. Russia has not managed in any point on the front line to make significant progress. There are still points where it is grinding forward, and there are points, it seems, where Ukraine is managing to push them back. But any kind of large-scale offensive hasn't occurred, which suggests that effectively the whole thing is at a stalemate now on the battlefield, and that somewhat explains Russia's decision to revert to more intense bombing of Kiev, that they want to try and exert pressure on the civilian population because they're not really making much progress against the military. The risk there is precisely that the war just grinds on with, you know, no one able to resolve it and no one able to resolve it militarily, and that the diplomacy then just sort of fails to find some kind of form of words that both sides can sign up to. I think that is the biggest risk at the moment, because as the US has indicated, there are no active talks going on. The US isn't really trying to bring the two sides together at this point, because its bandwidth is consumed by what's going on in Iran and the Middle East. And so it's being left to the troops on either side to sort of continue their actions, and neither side can really demonstrate that they are able to make a decisive breakthrough that, at least at present, will change the course of the war.
24: As you say, distracted by Iran, how has the US's world changed in the war under President Trump? In terms of diplomatic attempts, is there anything in the offing? We started by talking about President Trump's meeting with President Zelensky. Maybe we should end thinking about the US attitude in all of this.
0: Yes, I mean, I think Secretary of State Marco Rubio's words the other day that, you know, they seem to be the only people who can get this done, but others are welcome to try if they want to, was kind of a slightly sideways dig at Europe's inability to get to the table. And one of the things we're currently watching for is whether Europe can get its act together and find a representative who would then engage with President Putin to try and move the diplomacy forward. There's been a lot of talk in Europe about re-engaging in some form with Russia, because that's the only way that they can really get involved in the diplomacy that ends the war. Clearly they're supporting Ukraine and President Zelensky, but they don't have engagement with Russia. If that does happen, and if they manage to engage in that way, then the question for Trump will be whether, you know, whether the US steps back or whether it tries to step and they haven't managed to do it. So it's an outstanding item in his in-tray. We'll have to see. If Europe does find someone, we'll have to see whether Russia is willing to engage with that person, and even if it is, the outstanding question remains Russia's territorial demands and how willing or otherwise Ukraine, and not only Ukraine, its allies, are to accepting Russian demands. If Russia doesn't feel that it can get a deal on the table, then Putin has indicated that he's ready to keep fighting, even if there are increasing difficulties, as there clearly are, in Russia's economy.
24: Indeed. Yeah, all of this as Europe prepares to disburse those funds over to Ukraine in support of their wartime economy. But what of the diplomatic efforts? Tony, a pleasure to speak to you as always. Thank you so much. Tony Halpin, who leads Bloomberg's coverage of Russia's government and the economy, talking us through the latest when it comes to Ukraine. I'm Caroline Hepke here in London, and you can catch us every weekday morning here for Bloomberg Daybreak Europe. That's beginning at 6 a.m. in London, 1 a.m. on Wall Street. Nathan.
19: Thanks, Caroline. And coming up on Bloomberg Daybreak Weekend, we'll look ahead to Australia's first quarter GDP. I'm Nathan Hager, and this is Bloomberg.
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26: This is a Bloomberg Money Minute. Drivers have been paying a lot more at the gas pump since the war against Iran started. How much more? Carl Brower, executive analyst at iccars.com, studied the driving patterns of over 2 million vehicles to see how much more owners of certain autos are paying for fuel on an annualized basis, and the results are staggering.
27: $706 for the most expensive increase for gasoline cars, pure gasoline.
26: And for EVs and hybrids?
27: An $11 increase for the electric cars, with hybrids and plug-in hybrids obviously in between those two numbers.
26: Owners of large SUVs dominate the high end of that list, with some expected to pay $1,500 more on a yearly basis. Brower says paying just $11 more to power up your EV may make those of us who are hesitant about owning one think again.
27: It just makes you reevaluate and think, maybe the EV lifestyle will work for me.
26: And saving on gas right now would work for everyone. Tom Busby, Bloomberg Radio.
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33: 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Amid all the talk of AI replacing workers is another conversation about whether AI tools can do human jobs just as well. When it comes to journalism, well,
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34: About a third of the questions we asked on election-related questions had factual errors in them.
33: 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Another metric was even worse.
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33: There's some balance. Grok gave right-leaning answers 85% of the time. Either way,
34: you were by no means getting a straight-up answer or a balanced perspective.
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16: A Better Life with Dr. Sanjay Gupta.
20: If you are struggling with substance abuse, alcohol, pills, whatever it may be, first of all, it's nothing to be ashamed of. We know addiction is a brain disease, and we also know getting into recovery can be tough. Also, in case this helps, I want to tell you about a new study out of Harvard School of Public Health, which found that spiritual belief, the idea of a steady religious practice, had a protective effect from addiction. Experts we talked to told us there were probably a few reasons why this might be the case. Number one, excessive drug and alcohol use would not be the norm in a religious community, and people want to fit in. Two, a belief in a higher power provides people with hope and solace, great foils for addiction. And three, and I think there's some merit to this, regular attendance in a faith community also provides connection. Just like in AA, camaraderie and social support is often what you need. I'm Dr. Sanjay Gupta, helping you live a better life.
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0: Bloomberg Daybreak Weekend, our global look ahead at the top stories for investors in the coming week. I'm Nathan Hager in Washington. This week, we get the reading on Australia's first quarter GDP. With a closer look, let's get to Doug Krisner, host of the Bloomberg Daybreak Asia podcast.
1: Thanks, Nathan. Australia's economy has been in an upswing for a while, so it seems. The question now is whether the momentum has shifted. For a closer look, let's bring in Bloomberg economist James McIntyre, who covers the Asia-Pacific for us from our bureau in Sydney, and he joins us from our studios there. James, thank you so very much. What are we expecting to learn from this GDP data?
4: Yeah, well, what we're expecting to see from the March quarter reading for Australia is how the economy was faring in the initial parts and then this some of the beginnings of the hit from the energy price shock. So Australia's a bit interesting when it comes to how the economy is going to get buffeted by the closure of the Strait of Hormuz. As a very, very large energy exporter, especially when it comes to natural gas, it delivers an export boom. The spike in oil prices and the gas market shortages with Qatar being taken offline. While we export gas, we import all of the petroleum products from Asia, and those Asian refinery disruptions are costing consumers. So we should see some of the beginnings of that within the GDP data, but overall we're likely to see the quarterly pace of growth ease back a bit. We had a very, very strong 0.8% quarter-on-quarter growth in the final stanza of 2025. That's likely to slow down to 0.5 or below for this first quarter of the year. The real question when it comes to the RBA and what it might mean for monetary policy and what they're going to be thinking about is where is the second quarter for the economy.

0: halved its tax and handed back another chunk of tax, which has meant that overall petrol prices, or gasoline, is about level pegging with where it was last year in pre-war. There's a diesel price shock that's hitting the economy. That's when it comes to the inflation side of things, the spike up and the spike down at the headline level is likely to give us a bit of volatility, but we have seen a big cushion there from government action. Second round effects are going to be really what's interesting over the next little while as we see, or the next 6, 12 and 18 months, as we see the diesel hit to the economy affecting all of the transport around. And Australia is a small population, big land, rail doesn't get a lot of love. It's a lot of trucks driving a lot of things around. That's a diesel economy, and also mining and agriculture as well. And so when we see diesel, fertilizer, those disruptions, that's going to push up food prices down the track. So we've cushioned the initial impact of inflation, but there's still a few inflation bogeys lying in wait for us down as we move through the rest of the year.
1: So you alluded a moment ago to the fact that the consumer seems to be struggling. Obviously, energy price is a big component in that, but I'm wondering about the labor market and how well that is holding up.
0: Yeah, so the labour market has been, it's been a real, despite GDP per capita and being negative for quite some time and having a GDP per capita recession, and so more consumers in the economy has kept the economy ticking along. We've actually found jobs for all of those migrants as well, and that's been a really strong point of the economy for 2024 and 2025, but we've begun to see some of that momentum slow. We've just had, recently we've had the April labour market data, and that's shown some cracks emerging and the unemployment rate ticking up to its highest level in a couple of years. Our view is that's likely to push further. There's been some cuts in the recent budget to some very employment-heavy parts of the economy that the government was providing injecting a lot of money into, especially around health, aged care and disability services. Big cuts in those areas means that those employment-intensive bits of economic growth are actually going to pull backwards. And meanwhile, we've got resources side of the economy benefiting from higher energy prices and some higher commodity prices. There's not a lot of jobs when it comes to mining, to digging the things out of the ground. And so this swing in the economy means that the labour market outlook isn't quite as favourable going forward as it's been. And so we should see the unemployment rate ticking higher over the course of this year.
1: I'm wondering about the real estate market. I mean, Australia's homes are among the most expensive in the developed world. How have home prices been holding up, and is there anything that has been done to address the shortage of housing supply?
0: Well, the government's been trying to get a lot, at the federal level, the government's been trying to get a lot of traction on improving the supply of housing. Some of that responsibility rests with the state governments, and in that recent budget where we were just discussing before, there was a program by the government to inject a lot of money into rolling out the infrastructure so that we can get some of the greenfields developments on the edge of the cities, new homes out the back in new suburbs, the infrastructure for those laid out and laid out faster so that we can get moving. But there's a lot of pressure from the government on states to open up planning and the restrictions that are holding back the intensification in the inner and middle parts of our cities. That's what's really needed to get that housing where the jobs are. But when it comes to the price side of the economy, you've really had a bifurcation, a two-speed on two different fronts when it comes to the economy. Sydney and Melbourne, the big population centres, they have seen how their housing markets slow over the course of the last year or so, whereas the other smaller capitals, Brisbane, Adelaide, Perth, they've seen very, very strong house price growth. They've been more affordable. They've got the resources side of the equation when it comes to the upside in the economy, and so those housing markets are roaring ahead. But even when we look at Sydney and Melbourne, a government policy to support first home buyers and help them overcome the deposit gap by the government underwriting 5% deposits for them has actually really pushed up all of the prices that first home buyers can reach at the lower and up to the middle end of the market. So that's been really a strong point for Sydney and Melbourne, whereas ever since November last year, when it became clear that inflation might be stirring a little and the RBA might be beginning to take back its rate cuts

0: that it delivered in 2025. It's delivered 3 so far in 2026. But that top end of the housing market, very interest rate sensitive, that has seen a big slide down, and that's likely to be continuing as we see the announcement from the government around taxation changes to housing. It might actually broaden out some of that reticence, some of that hit to confidence, and see that price softening become a little bit more pervasive across the rest of the housing market, not just the top end of Sydney and Melbourne.
1: As long as we're talking about home prices, maybe another Antipodean jurisdiction. Let's go to New Zealand. Once home of the world's biggest housing boom, it now appears as though that home prices in New Zealand are in a prolonged downturn. Give me a sense of what's happening here.
0: Yeah, so the team led by the New Zealand Bureau has put out a big take on New Zealand's housing market, and what that piece was looking at was the big I hate to use the B word, but the big prolonged decline in New Zealand house prices. So New Zealand does have ups and downs in its housing market, like every economy, but this has been one of the longer ones, and we've seen over about 4.5 years now, since late 2021, house prices peaked then, and they have not recovered, and they've continued to track sideways. What's happened there is we've had a 16% fall from the peak to where we are now, and things still don't look all that great. When we think about the inflation that's happened over the time, since that time, since 2021, especially that inflation shock post Russia's invasion of Ukraine, that real house price decline, very significant. So many consequences of this for the economy. But what's driven it? Well, classic, and sorry to be an economist here, but supply and demand. So what's happened is that in New Zealand's economy, it's been in and out of recession for the last couple of years. The labour market, we've seen the unemployment, it's been very weak. We've seen elevated unemployment there, and net overseas migration, which is usually a big positive for New Zealand's economy. Because Australia has been doing well and New Zealand's been weak, as a New Zealander or as an Australian, you can choose to live and work in either country. That's a deal that we have between both economies. We have a common economic market. And so what's happened is with the weakness in New Zealand, we've seen New Zealanders move over to Australia. And when they do that, the demand for housing, whether it's the rental market or to purchase, is weak there. Then New Zealand managed to do what so many countries in the Anglosphere have struggled with over the recent decades. They managed to get their unlock their housing supply, get those regulations that are holding the supply of housing back removed in some instances, or really freed up so the market could deliver a lot of housing, and it did. And so what we've had is we've got this combination of a recession, a high unemployment rate, weak migration, and a strong supply of dwellings. Guess what? Nobody's, the price is the thing that's correcting there, and it's been there for quite some time.
1: I'm curious, though, James, about non-Kiwi home buyers, whether there has been or was an influx of foreign buying, and maybe that trend shifted a bit. Is that something that we need to consider?
0: That was there. That was there, and it was very much at the higher end. And you had some big names. There was a trend for quite some time for some notable figures, Silicon Valley, Peter Thiel, for example, buying the New Zealand bug out joint. So if everything goes wrong, you hop on a plane and you fly across the Pacific, and you'll be safe and sound in New Zealand, the land of milk and honey, whilst the world tears itself apart. So that was a trend, very much a something that really pushed up some of the higher end prices. The New Zealand government, different governments cut back on that, put in place residency restrictions, so we didn't have that, foreigners just buying up and holding these places as a kind of a doomsday card. Instead, you had to be a resident, and so there was that program. The new government introduced a golden visa. You could, if you brought $5 million worth of funds, you could either purchase a home or purchase a business, and that would guarantee New Zealand citizenship. That didn't really get taken up as well.
1: James, we'll leave it there. It is always a pleasure. Thank you so very much. Bloomberg economist James McIntyre, he covers the economies of the Asia Pacific, notably Australia and New Zealand. I'm Doug Krisner. You can catch us for the Daybreak Asia podcast weekdays. It's available wherever you get your podcast. Nathan?
2: 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And that does it for this edition of Bloomberg Daybreak Weekend. 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I'm Nathan Hager. 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
5: From ABC News, I'm Chuck Sievertson. A flight diverted last night because of an unruly passenger is getting extra attention. United Flight 2005 took off from Chicago, headed to Minneapolis, but was diverted to Dane County Airport in Wisconsin. The airport says there were several law enforcement officers on the flight who restrained and handcuffed the passenger quickly with no injuries to other passengers. What gets special attention is that on the air traffic control recording, you can hear a controller telling another nearby pilot of an emergency aircraft on the way to the airport with a potential hijack.
6: It's actually a situation where we might have to close the airfield.
5: That has not been confirmed. Federal law enforcers are taking over the investigation. They got them all out safely. The five miners trapped more than a week in a cave in Laos. One miner was brought out Friday. The rest are now free.
7: You can't leave people underground too long without medical support, without proper food, sustenance, clean water, all of those sorts of things before their condition is going to deteriorate.
5: Spokesperson for the rescue team, Gary Mitchell, signing a bill banning law enforcement officers from wearing masks while on duty. New York Governor Kathy Hochul saying the measure applies to state, local, and federal law enforcers operating in New York and holding law enforcement accountable.
8: Whether it's the family of someone who's been left to die in the cold, or whether someone's had their business disrupted or their place of worship disrupted, people have rights that we are not foregoing just because there's been this decision by the Trump administration to unleash hell in our streets.
5: A federal judge has ordered President Trump's name must be stripped from the Kennedy Center. Judge Christopher Cooper ruling that Congress created the Center for Performing Arts to honor President Kennedy after he was assassinated, and that only Congress can change its name. And good morning. You're listening to ABC News.
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5: New info on the explosion at a Dallas apartment building Thursday when people who say they smelled gas were evacuated by firefighters.
11: It happened so fast, all you heard, boom, like, and then I shook, like, I thought something was hitting me.
12: Almost similar to an earthquake. And then just the smoke and the fire, we could see the flame.
5: Three people were killed. The owner of the apartment complex says there was soil testing for a redevelopment project. Here's the reasons why this fruit costs more from ABC's Mike Dubusky.
13: Prices for tomatoes are up 40% over the past year, the biggest increase tracked among products in the Consumer Price Index. Experts say the spike is the result of crop yields and two pillars of President Trump's second-term policies, the Iran war and tariffs on Mexico.
5: Federal investigators have issued two separate recalls for airbag defects in Honda and Chrysler vehicles, affecting certain Jeep Grand Cherokee and Acura models. The state of the economy is reaching lower, says ABC's Jim Ryan.
14: Money worries may be affecting our furry friendships. Bank of America says as costs of pet ownership go up, there's been a slowdown of pet adoptions. The share of American homes with pets has dropped slightly over the past 2 years.
5: It's Saturday, May 30th. On this day in 1431, Joan of Arc, condemned as a heretic, was burned at the stake in Rouen, France, now a patron saint of France. Chuck Sievertson, ABC News.
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0: Data center frenzy is in full bloom, but the neighbors are restless. Is there a way for the rest of us to get the benefits from AI without compromising the interests of those who will be living next door? Plus, earlier we brought you the story of the brain drain from New Zealand. People and talent are flowing the other way for Poland. It's one of the fastest growing economies around, driven in part by the best and brightest returning home. And we use it for everything from military equipment to packaged goods. Aluminum is ubiquitous, and now it's caught in between Trump tariffs and a war in Iran. But we start with the drama that is politics in the United Kingdom, as the fifth prime minister in 8 years is fighting to avoid yet another turnover at number 10. And the markets are keeping score. How much say does the gilt market have in who gets to run the country? John Authors is Bloomberg's senior editor for markets. So, John, there's a lot of political upheaval drama playing out in the United Kingdom right now. At the same time, bonds are selling off, gilts.
1: Yes.
0: The yields have gone up. Is there a connection between the two, and if so, what?
1: Yes, there's certainly a connection, which is that Britain has even more than where we are here in the US, the rest of the Western world, it has a fiscal problem. We don't have much headroom left to spend money in the UK. Any sign of concern about political instability will, in its own right, worry bond markets. And specifically at the moment, because Keir Starmer is in a lot of political trouble, any challenger, even those who you could argue are to his political right, will want to do something to show they've made a difference once they take over from him. And that's going to involve spending some more money on something. That's going to involve being more lenient on fiscal policy than Labour has been so far. So plainly, the risks are towards more fiscal spending. That's plainly something the gilts market dislikes. There's a long history of friction between a Labour government that has its origins in socialism and the unions, and bond markets, naturally.
0: There is also a more recent history between the Conservative government and the bond market.
1: Yes.
0: Read Liz Truss. We remember that, but one of the things you pointed out in one of your columns is actually the yields on gilts right now are above where they got to under Liz Truss.
1: Exactly. I mean, there are, to be fair to the current Labour government, there are reasons for that in that interest rates have risen across the world since then. And what really can endanger a financial accident is when yields rise very fast, which is absolutely what happened under Liz Truss. She took the market by surprise and thereby slipped on a banana skin, whereas what we've got at the moment is more of a slow-motion car wreck with Labour. But yes, the ultimate fact is true. The higher the yields go, and they are now even higher than when they toppled Liz Truss, the less room for manoeuvre any government has, and to some extent this is a systemic problem for the UK, because as we've just said, that Liz Truss was and is conservative. This is universal across the parties, a certain lack of trust, and the British two-party system is breaking down at present, and both the Greens, who are basically a British equivalent of the AOC Bernie Sanders left, and the Reform Party under Nigel Farage, who are obviously very similar to the Donald Trump MAGA right, both of those are, on the face of it, more inclined to splash money around and do things that the bond market really dislikes than the incumbents. There's a very worrying dynamic about the entire British political situation, or at least it's very worrying if you're a gilts investor.
0: We know from your column that you are a student of popular music. And I don't remember the Aretha Franklin song, Who's Zoomin' Who?
1: Yes, that's so, the 1985. I remember that. That was actually my first time in America. But anyway, carry on. Yeah.
0: But if you take the bond market, the gilt market on the one hand, and the political system on the other, who's zoomin' who? I mean, you've explained how the political turmoil can affect the gilt market. Is the gilt market affecting what's going on in politics as well?
1: At the moment, I mean, certainly in the Liz Truss incident, yes, that was very much the case that it was the bond market that basically said, no, you can't do this, and forced the expulsion of first the Chancellor and then the Prime Minister herself. This time around, that's less clear. You could certainly say that at this point, the bond market has become a kind of a sheet anchor or a straitjacket for whoever is in charge, but it will be more uncomfortable for a party of the left that actually has fewer hang-ups about spending taxpayers' money. But the overall position is difficult either way. The other thing that's quite interesting compared to history is that it used to be the currency market. So Harold Wilson had being forced to devalue in the pound and then going on television to say that the pound in your pocket, of course, isn't worth any less, which absolutely wasn't true. And then Labour government of the 70s being forced by a run on the pound to go to borrow from the IMF. And John Major's government basically never recovered from the Black Wednesday attack on sterling by George Soros and others. So it used to be the currency market that really inflicted pain. And now that currencies do tend to float more gradually, more easily, and now that we've had many years of being used to extremely low bond yields, that cheap money is being treated as a fact of life or a birthright almost, it's the bond market that has now taken over as the anchor, the great limitation.
0: The United Kingdom has a historically high ratio of debt to GDP,
1: yes.
0: But they're not alone in that.
1: No.
0: They may be a little bit more than some of the rest of us, maybe a little less than some as well. Is what we're seeing in the UK simply what's going to happen in other parts of the world, including the United States, just sooner?
1: Yes. There's a reason that the UK has more of a problem or more of an instant problem, which you can explain easily enough from geography and history. The UK is an island which got rich by trading with other people. The US is basically a continent that got rich by trading with itself. So exports have always been a much more important part of the UK equation. When you have pressure on the currency, when you have inflation elsewhere, it will affect the UK much, much more swiftly, much more dramatically. It is much more dependent on the generosity of others than the states. That said, America's share of GDP, public debt as a share of GDP, was in round numbers 20 years ago before the global financial crisis, 60%. Occasioning great alarm, the Simpson Bowles, if you remember that, attempts to cut the deficit. It's now 120. And whatever you think of the relative merits of Joe Biden and Donald Trump, both of them spent money, whether through tax cuts or fiscal largesse or both, in a way that suggested that this just wasn't an issue. It will become an issue at a time. The US is a bigger, more closed economy than the UK. It can, and it has the exorbitant privilege of the dollar. It's not disciplined by potential runs on the currency like the UK is. But ultimately, if you're borrowing more than you have and can't generate the money to repay it, you're either going to get very bad inflation or you're going to go bust. You're not going to go bust, you're going to get very bad inflation. And that is ultimately the risk that afflicts this country too.
0: You were a young lad, a young boy,
1: yes,
0: during the Wilson time,
1: yes,
0: and the crisis, when there was really high inflation in the UK, and as you say, the pound was devaluing. And I think some would say that was a predicate for what happened with Margaret Thatcher and a fundamental revision of the economy. Is there any prospect that could happen again in the UK? Could we have a new Thatcher?
1: We certainly can't see her yet, although that being said, If you think back to 75, 76, Margaret Thatcher wins the leadership of the Conservative Party in 75, doesn't actually get the general election where she becomes Prime Minister until 79. She certainly didn't seem to be quite the radical departure that she would turn out to be in 75. So maybe there is somebody out there who is hiding in plain sight already. I think the points I would make about the Thatcher regime, I was 12 when she got in, 24 when she left. My generation of Brits still basically think she's running the world. And you could also argue there's an analogue to that in the States, which didn't get into anything like as much trouble in the 70s as Britain did, but did get into a lot of trouble. Paul Volcker is the key figure who changes America around. He is appointed by Jimmy Carter.
2: As was Alfred Kahn.
1: Yes.
2: On deregulation.
1: Yes, and the American economy have boomed the way it did in the 80s if you hadn't then had Ronald Reagan, who really believed this stuff, who was a really enthusiastic advocate for it? Almost certainly not. But it was much easier for him to do what he did because he actually had the building blocks in place. Again, the ancien regime had accepted that the game was up and shifted before you then had the really exciting free market politician, Thatcher or Reagan, to take things forward. So I think the key moment is, when is the game up? When does the market, does the economy force a change? It's conceivable it could happen here, that Donald Trump grasps that you just need to actually start cutting entitlements and cutting back on defense budgets or whatever. But I think it's more likely that circumstances force a change from the ancien regime, and that's the critical change, rather than that voters elect in the person who will make the change.
2: Coming up, the money is pouring in, the construction is underway. Data centers are paving the way for our AI future, but some communities want to know why they have to be in their backyard.
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2: This is a story about good fences making good neighbors. 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And in success, we hope that AI will benefit the economy, investors, and the vast majority of Americans.
12: $1 trillion is an enormous amount of infrastructure. 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
13: If you're building a multi-billion dollar data center in the U.S. or around the world, and you have a 15 plus year contract with a company with a $3 trillion market cap, that feels pretty good.
14: If we knew how to get $1 trillion right now, which we don't, would we be able to deploy that profitably in the next few years? I'm not sure about that, but I feel confident we can make $500 billion of value back.
2: But while we all wait for the full benefits of AI to be realized, what does construction of these massive AI data centers mean for the people living around them? And how much of a say do residents have in the type of fences keeping things in or out?
15: Not now, not ever.
16: Pushback today to a proposed AI data center.
17: Amazon comes to town, starts emailing our town manager, and wants to build an enormous data center. And the citizens did not know about this, even though it was going to be a $500 million investment.
2: That sort of massive capital investment brings with it the prospect that the data centers being built today will be with us for a long time to come.
18: Ultimately, to be paid for the risk that we're taking, we're looking to get a lease that's somewhere in the neighborhood, David, between 13 years and 17 years.
2: Mark Ganzi is the CEO of DigitalBridge, an alternative asset investment firm specializing in data infrastructure. He's among the major players making long-term bets for AI, massive bets that are being distributed across a wide array of investors.
19: So on the equity side, you're seeing the traditional players, the big infrastructure players. And so what we're seeing today is we're seeing the large mega funds, these big, big infrastructure players really lean into the AI thematic. And as a part of that thematic, when they think about infrastructure, they think about putting billions of dollars of equity to work behind these large data center platforms and projects. On the debt side, it's actually really interesting today. Of course, we see bank syndicates, we see construction financing, club deals on the bank side. And now, David, you're beginning to see the emergence of private debt capital. So private debt capital financing projects that are a little tougher, perhaps less investment grade exposure, or perhaps even more risk on the power side.
2: Projected investments in data centers have climbed past $3 trillion. That's a $3 trillion long-term bet on the future, which requires a business plan with some pretty attractive returns.
19: That is the long-term nature of the cash flows, so that when we go to build that facility, we're getting an imputed yield. And today, most data center yields are somewhere between, David, on a cash-on-cash return basis, somewhere between 8 and 12%. It just depends on who the credit is. So if you're dealing with an investment-grade tenant like Amazon, you're going to be at the low end of that guidance. If you're dealing with a brand new startup, or perhaps you're dealing with a quantum compute player that's not investment grade, you're looking at something more like an 11 to 12 cap rate. But you do need to be paid for the risk that you're taking. And that risk is measured in long-durated cash flows with some form of an escalator.
2: But while investors anticipate that future payout over 15 or 20 years, in the communities where data centers are going up right now, there are immediate potential effects on the people who live near them.
17: To say that I have significant concerns is sort of an understatement.
2: Dana Nessel is the Michigan Attorney General, whose job includes looking out for the interests of Michigan taxpayers, ratepayers, and citizens. She is appealing the state's expedited approval of a very large data center set to be built in Saline Township, just south of Ann Arbor.
17: Well, it appears as though the project is underway. The first that I learned about it was really on Halloween of last year, that this was going to be an enormous project, a project bigger than any of its kind we've seen.
2: It's not that Attorney General Nessel denies the potential upside of data centers in Michigan, but she wants to test the projections and promises, weighing both the benefits and the burdens of things like changing electricity rates, land values, and water needs that her citizens will face, the sorts of things that may require some pretty good fences.
17: If you talk to Michigan residents, they don't want these in their backyard. Nobody knows yet what it's going to mean for that community. They don't know what it's going to mean for their water. They don't know what it's going to mean in regard to noise pollution or other types of pollutants. Until we have some of those questions that can be more fully answered and better policies put in place at the state level, most people don't want to see these massive data centers continue to be erected.
2: Michigan residents aren't the only ones with concerns. Pew Research Center found that an overwhelming share of Americans think data centers are mostly bad for the environment, home energy costs, and their overall quality of life. But Ganzi says he's seen a version of this play before, and that it can be handled in a way that satisfies the need for growth and the concerns of citizens.
20: Do you need to take into account the reaction of the community?
19: 100% is a factor. I've been doing this for 32 years, building digital infrastructure. And where I got my sort of humble start was building cell towers, David, in 1994. And at that point in time, nobody wanted a cell tower in their backyard. And that was the rise of NIMBYism, not in my backyard. Well, the sector got organized, we navigated through it, we explained the benefits of mobile communications, emergency services, and ultimately the fact that most Americans wanted ubiquitous mobile coverage. And so that carried through the early 2000s into 2010, 2020. And today you don't hear a lot of skirmishes around cell towers because largely the industry has made peace with the local community.
2: State leaders like Nessel don't deny that things might work out for all concerned. But for that to happen, she believes we all need to know in advance the scope of data center construction, the effects it's likely to have on the community, and what commitments the developers and owners are making to address the possible local downsides.
0: The request was made before our utility regulator, the Michigan Public Service Commission, for this contract that was filed for an ex parte hearing, meaning a hearing that would take place behind closed doors that we wouldn't be allowed to be part of. So the contract that was posted publicly was heavily redacted, and that included redactions to some incredibly important information, you know, involving things like exit fees, what would happen upon the termination of the contract, even, you know, basic terms and definitions had been redacted, customer credits, even the signatories to the contract had been redacted so that we can't even know who signed this contract or what company they're affiliated with, which is pretty insane when you think about it. How are we supposed to know whether or not ratepayers are getting a fair deal if we're not even allowed to see the contract itself?
2: All of this comes against the backdrop of a rapidly evolving technology that is growing at a rate we've never seen before, raising questions about what happens if things evolve in ways that fall short of the best case. As an infrastructure investor, Ganzi says they're ready for that.
20: How do you anticipate the further growth as well as the obsolescence of some of the technology you're putting in?
18: Well, I think the great part about being the owner of the railroad is you don't own the actual cars that run on the tracks. We own the land. We build the power plant. Sometimes actually we're building power adjacent to the data center. We build the physical real estate structure inside the four walls. We bring the fiber connectivity. We bring the cooling. We bring the backup power. We create the data hall conditions where the UPC units are in and the cooling is in and the cable trays. But eventually, David, our customers put in the technology. So what makes our business great is we are, candidly, we're GPU and TPU agnostic. And what I mean by that is we're not involved in the active compute. That is a bet that we don't make at DigitalBridge. What we are in the business of doing is providing that mission critical real estate and infrastructure to the top technology providers in the world, and we let them make the decision what kind of server they're gonna buy.
2: That may take care of the investor risk, but what about community risk? In Michigan, abandoned auto plants still dot the landscape, a constant reminder of an earlier era of technological promise and the costs that followed. Who will bear the cost this time remains uncertain.
0: In the event that the bubble bursts and something happens and this hyperscale center in Saline Township is no longer needed, somebody is going to have to pay all of the extra costs of this new infrastructure. And who's going to pay it? Well, it's either going to be borne by the ratepayers in this state, and we already are subject to some of the highest rates and the worst reliability anywhere in the country, or it'll be the taxpayers. They'll have to bail out the utility companies who are making these, in some instances, you know, terrible bets that AI is going to be around for a long time. If you look at these contracts, it's clear that the cost is supposed to be borne out not over the course of a few years, but over the course of really a few decades, you know, up to something like 18 years. But we can't even see the exit fees in the next few years. Those that have encouraged these data centers to come here without any sort of guardrails at all, I think they've set us up for a very difficult future here.
2: Which brings us back to those fences neighbors need. Ganzi sees a way to build what's needed in a way that accommodates everyone and doesn't stand in the way of progress.
18: You're seeing red states and blue states both look at the data center opportunity and quandary in the same way, which is it can't hurt consumers. So the industry has to get organized. It has to explain ultimately the benefits of why these data centers exist. Why are they creating jobs, not losing jobs? Why is it going to be good for them long term from a property value perspective? And why it ultimately isn't going to rise their utility bill and take away all their water? We got a pretty big uphill challenge.
2: We need data centers to build the technology of tomorrow. The long-term promises are big, but so are short-term costs that may fall on the shoulders of local communities. That's why we need to construct some fences carefully to to protect our neighbors. And to do that, we need to bring everyone to the table. Coming up, it's not just oil and fertilizer. Aluminum is another victim of the Iran war, which is making President Trump's plans to strengthen the U.S. industry that much harder.
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25: And I'm Monica Ricks in the Bloomberg Newsroom. Here are some of the stories we're watching. The Trump administration says it plans to appeal a judge's authority to order refunds on all tariffs ruled illegal by the Supreme Court. Bloomberg's Ed Kalecki has details.
26: The Justice Department filed notice Friday that it will appeal a court order compelling customs authorities to recalculate all import taxes that the administration collected under President Trump's use of a 1970s-era emergency powers law. U.S. Customs and Border Protection launched a new online portal to process refund claims, signaling that it intended to repay at least some of the approximately $166 billion in levies struck down by the Supreme Court earlier this year. Ed Kalecki, Bloomberg Radio.
25: Ship owners are increasingly optimistic now about a pickup in traffic through the Strait of Hormuz after more vessels left the waterway this week. Some ships that have crossed belong to companies that haven't moved since this war started with Iran 4 months ago. The movement has the potential now to boost the flow of everything from oil and gas to consumer goods and could also boost oil tanker earnings. Midterm election season is heating up on Wall Street. Bloomberg's Nathan Hager has more from Washington.
27: Wall Street's eight biggest banks have kicked off midterm spending in a big way by taking a page from the crypto industry. They formed a group called American Growth Alliance to fund political action committees on both sides of the aisle. Opportunity Forward Alliance on the left and Alliance for Economic Freedom on the right. Bloomberg News has learned the group's raised about $100 million so far this cycle and has already bought ads in a half dozen states. The crypto group Fairshake took a similar approach in 2024 and grew into the largest single-issue super PAC in history. In Washington, I'm Nathan Hager, Bloomberg Radio.
25: Meta and Google have agreed to pay about $27 million to settle a lawsuit with a school district in Kentucky that claims their addictive social media platforms help create a teen mental health crisis. The settlements allowed the companies to avert trial, but this is just one of more than 1,000 similar suits nationwide. And Yum Brands could sell Pizza Hut soon. Its sales have consistently lagged behind sister chains Taco Bell and KFC, and Yum says it's drawing takeover interest. Sources tell Bloomberg the company's entered exclusive talks with equity firm Long Range Capital, but there's no price or guarantee for a deal. Global news 24 hours a day and whenever you want it with Bloomberg News Now. I'm Monica Ricks, and this is Bloomberg.
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2: This is a story about trying to have it both ways. Since he first became president, Donald Trump has sought to protect the U.S. aluminum industry through tariffs. But the war in Iran may be taking us in a very different direction. Our colleague Chrystia Freeland tells us a story of a key metal that is caught in the middle.
3: Aluminum foil keeps foods from drying out while sealing in all their natural flavor.
7: When you think about aluminum, the first thing that comes to mind might be tinfoil or soda cans. But it's also an essential component of cars, planes, and machinery. It's the world's most abundant metal. But even that hasn't kept aluminum safe from the fallout of war.
8: The supply is now depleted by about half of the metal that used to be shipped from the Middle East because there's been some damage and there's been some curtailments to avoid further damage.
7: So Jean Simard is the president and CEO of the Aluminum Association of Canada.
8: It's a very significant situation for the aluminium sector worldwide because the Middle East produces 20% of all the aluminium outside China. And it ships to Asia, but mostly to the U.S. and to Europe.
7: Of the top aluminum-producing countries in the world, two are in the Middle East. And Simard says the impact of the war in Iran could be long-lasting.
8: Starting at the beginning of the crisis, the first curtailment happened in Qatar because of an energy supply situation, and then damage was done in Bahrain, and then to the Altawila

0: so many of the world's exports, aluminum needs to be shipped, often a long way. And shipments are snarled by the blockade of the Strait of Hormuz.
1: The problem is what's in front of us. The last ship to leave the Middle East just before the beginning of the crisis has made it to the U.S. There's no other ship on its way. It took 60 days to get there. So the full shock is ahead of us. I'm not too sure that all downstream transformers, processors, mom and pop shops that use aluminum are fully aware of what's ahead of them.
0: In the first 2 weeks of the war, the price of aluminum on the London Metal Exchange saw double-digit gains, shooting to record highs. But while the war added to rising prices around the world, some of the fallout in the U.S. is self-inflicted. Last year, President Trump hiked tariffs on imports of aluminum to 50%, with the intention of stimulating domestic production. As of 2025, the U.S. was dependent on imports to meet some 60% of internal aluminum consumption. And that was something that the Trump administration didn't like.
2: The U.S. is a short market on primary aluminium, so the U.S. need to import a lot of primary aluminium to fill demand. So to attract that metal, then U.S. consumers or manufacturers using aluminium in effect have to pay the duty on aluminium into the U.S. market.
0: Trond Olaf Christofferson is the CFO of Norsk Hydro, a publicly traded aluminum producer based in Norway. The company is also in the unique position of having a production facility in Qatar.
2: Our joint venture in Qatar, Qatalum, has been impacted by the war and is currently operating around 60% production capacity because of the situation. And we continue to operate around that level. It is a challenging situation with the raw material access and also to get metal out from the region. But we are continuing to operate at that production level.
0: And so is the U.S. now facing more of an aluminum crisis than other parts of the world?
2: Well, the supply situation, I think, is, or the situation in the Middle East impacts the supply situation in all markets. Physically, when it comes to supply, I think the Asian market is worse impacted because quite a lot of the metal from the Middle East is normally sold in Asia, around 2.5 million tons. But the price impact is global.
0: This isn't the first time the United States has imposed tariffs on Canadian aluminum. In 2018, when I was foreign minister, the trade spat between our two countries ended with the U.S. backing down. And although the U.S. is facing higher aluminum prices today, Samard says that's not a direct effect of the war in Iran. That's because the vast majority of aluminum the United States imports comes from Canada.
1: When the tariffs, the 50% tariff were implemented, it created a price shock in the market for exporters into the U.S., as Canada is one of them. And basically the reaction was to divert shipments to another market, which covered the full logistical costs and the whole net back that would differentiate this destination from the U.S. One thing is sure, if you want to get all the available supply from Canada, you have, as a policymaker in the U.S., to do a carve-out for Canada within the global tariff situation right now. If that doesn't happen, Canada will go where the market is.
0: Among the industries that are most affected by higher aluminum prices are packaging and transportation, from trains and trucks to mopeds and bikes. And that's where Brendan Moore comes in.
3: Fundamentally, aluminum is one of the primary materials used on a bicycle. The reason is it's very light, very strong, reasonably priced. You know, it's not a super exotic metal.
0: Moore's company, Wolftooth Components, makes premium bike parts that are shipped all over the world. His manufacturing plant in the suburbs of Minneapolis is about 7,000 miles from the Strait of Hormuz, but he's still feeling the consequences of the war in Iran.
3: We're a small company like us. We're not Boeing, so we don't get to say, Kaiser, send us 10 truckloads of aluminum. We buy our aluminum through suppliers locally, and those suppliers will source that from various suppliers around the world. We don't get a lot of choice in where our aluminum comes from, but I can tell you that it's shifted. And we do have a preference for

0: for U.S. aluminum.
1: Eventually, the only solution for a manufacturer like Moore might be to raise prices. But he says it's not so simple.
0: In consumer goods, I would say it's not like when you go to the restaurant and there's like lobster pricing and it's like market rate. That's not how consumer goods work. And when prices of aluminum or raw material go in, we can't necessarily just like raise our prices right away. Raising prices, remember, does three really bad things. One, it upsets your customers. Two, it puts you at a disadvantage to your competition. And three, it's actually a lot of work. And so when aluminum goes up, effectively, initially, we just eat it. Just comes right out of our bottom line.
1: Moore has seen peaks and valleys in the price of aluminum before, but he says this time is different.
0: If you look, there was COVID, which aluminum prices started going up, but then actually the biggest peak was right when the Russian war started. Just went crazy high, and then tariffs came in, and then the Strait of Hormuz was closed. But the biggest thing people aren't talking about, and you're seeing this broadly across commodities, is the AI build-out is actually one of the big impacts for aluminum prices going up right now. Those data centers that we all hear so much about, they use a ton of raw material, and a lot of it's aluminum. And so kind of we're seeing like a triple whammy now, if you will.
1: Smaller manufacturers like Wolf Tooth Components not only have to contend with higher prices for the metal they need, but also have to compete against bigger, more powerful players that also use aluminum. The squeeze could eventually raise prices across the board for consumers, triggering another bout of inflation.
0: There's really no viable alternative to aluminum in our case. And you'd hear the same thing if you asked Boeing. Like, they're still going to use tons of aluminum in the airplanes, no matter what the price is. And the price of those airplanes will just go up. Same with our bicycle parts.
1: As the war drags on, so does the timeline for prices to stabilize. Back in Norway, Christofferson says the outlook is far from certain.
2: So in the aluminum market, I think we see a bit the same situation as you see in the energy markets, where you have quite high prices in the front end, meaning metals to be delivered in the coming month. But then you have a declining price, a backwardation situation in the market with lower prices falling down to $3,000 per ton a couple of years out in time.
3: So it will take anywhere between 12 to 18 months for the Middle East supply that's been affected to come back into the market. And then you need 60 days to ship to North America that you add to this. So we're heading for a supply shock as we move through the summer period. And this will last most likely for about a year and a half, until this supply starts to make its way back into the market.
1: For business owners like Brendan Moore, the effects of domestic and foreign policy have become an unavoidable hazard of the job.
0: We control the processing, we control our efficiency, we control our yields, so we have to just focus on those. So I think near term, we're going to be able to mitigate most of the aluminum prices. Longer term, if it stays this high, there has to be some sort of increase. But a consumer, if aluminum goes up 20% again this year, our prices of our products aren't going to go 20%. They're going to go up like 3 or 5%. And I like Boeing. I'm not trying to poo-poo them at all, but like, we don't have the negotiating power that, say, they have or an automaker has. And when these prices change or tariffs change, I see that almost the same day. I mean, not joking sometimes. Well, I didn't start this small business because I wanted to learn about tariffs or deal with massive supply chain issues or deal with geopolitics. Those are, in fact, some of my least favorite things. Bicycles are way more fun than that stuff.
1: With all the back and forth of tariffs and wars, it's hard to see how U.S. policy at the moment is helping American manufacturers or American consumers. And this is one problem that the marketplace can't fix on its own.
4: That does it for this edition of Bloomberg Wall Street Week. I'm David Westin. Stay with us. 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
6: 1290 WLBY. Celine Ann Arbor. From ABC News, I'm Chuck Severson. Several law enforcement officers were aboard a United flight last night, grabbed and handcuffed an unruly passenger, says Wisconsin's Dane County Airport, where the flight was diverted. Flight 2005 took off from Chicago, headed to Minneapolis. On the air traffic control recording, you can hear a controller telling another nearby pilot of an emergency aircraft on the way to the airport with a potential hijack.
7: It's actually a situation where we might have to close the airfield.
6: That has not been confirmed. The airport says nobody on the plane was hurt. Federal law enforcers taking over the investigation. On the U.S.-Iran talks, a posting on social media on X from the military advisor to Iran's supreme leader. It says, as predicted, the president of the United States is betraying diplomacy for the third time. By continuing the naval blockade and making excessive demands in negotiations, he has once again proven that he is not inclined toward negotiation and is pursuing other objectives. Michael Ratney, former U.S. ambassador to Saudi Arabia.
8: Since the Iranians have shown how easy it is for them to close the Strait of Hormuz, they seem to have far more leverage. And by the way, they're also seemingly able to withstand a lot more pain than the United States.
6: They got them out all safely. The five miners trapped more than a week in a cave in Laos. One miner brought out Friday. The rest are now free. A federal judge has ordered President Trump's name stripped from the Kennedy Center. Judge Christopher Cooper noting the new board of directors handpicked by the president.
9: In voting to formally rename the center after President Trump and allowing his name to be mounted alongside President Kennedy's on the front portico of the main building, the board has violated the terms of the trust and governing statute.
6: Yeah! The judge says Congress created the center and only Congress can change its name. Listening to ABC News.
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6: New info on the explosion at a Dallas apartment building Thursday when people who say they smelled gas were evacuated by firefighters.
12: We felt something shake, like the building shake. I felt it. I thought I was about to fall.
13: They were literally drilling in the parking lot, and I had a bad feeling whenever I seen them drilling that something bad was going to happen.
6: Three people were killed. The owner of the apartment complex says there was soil testing for a redevelopment project. The billionaire Jeff Bezos' commercial space company Blue Origin is warning people in Florida not to touch any debris from a catastrophic explosion that incinerated one of its largest rockets during an engine test Thursday. Former NASA astronaut Susan Kilrain on the Glenn rocket.
14: It could put in a delay for Artemis 4, which is supposed to put people back on the moon. But we won't know because we don't know yet what went wrong.
6: No injuries were reported after the rocket blew up. More reports about employment come out next week from the Labor Department, including the May Jobs Report, another economic snapshot about how Americans are shopping, from ABC's Jim Ryan.
15: Consumers trying to cope with rising prices are heading to warehouse stores and buying in bulk. Costco says same-store sales were up nearly 10% in the latest quarter, and that its gas pumps churned out more fuel than they ever have.
6: It's Saturday, May 30th. Chuck Severson, ABC News.
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0: ways to look at this. It's either being used as a bargaining chip, as the president said, or it's being put on hold because those stockpiles are low and the U.S. will need them. What was his response and how is that playing out at the forum?
1: First of all, I want to say that Taiwan is the red line in relations between the U.S. and China. China has warned time and time again that if it is mismanaged, that could be severe consequences. So Taiwan really is the red line. The fact that Hack's speech did not mention Taiwan at all, that is a big deal, because if you recall, back in his speech a year ago, this time last year in Shanghai, he talked about Taiwan. He mentioned Taiwan 5 times. This time around, no mention of Taiwan, even though Taiwan is the key issue for the world today. It was only during the Q&A when he was asked about that deal, that arms deal, which, you know, China took issue with, that he said, you know what? President Trump will decide on that. That in itself is a reflection of how sensitive he is to the topic of Taiwan. So I think the fact that he refused to answer that question says everything.
2: You, of course, are watching all of the proceedings. You are participating in them as well. You're doing interviews on the sidelines here. And you spoke to NATO's military chief a little bit earlier today. And yes, the focus is very much on the Indo-Pacific, but also on Europe. There are a lot of European security and defense officials there as well. And you asked him about the relationship between the U.S. and NATO. Let's take a little bit of a listen to the colloquy that you had with the NATO military.
1: In the speech by Pete Hegseth, the Secretary of War of the U.S., he talked about how there are great benefits for allies that help themselves. It seems to be a dig for Europe and NATO. How do you assess what's been relayed by Pete Hegseth?
3: Well, this is nothing new. We had a message loud and clear a long time ago. I think that we react. We had a commitment, a strong commitment in The Hague to reach the 5% by 2035. We are on that path. We are progressing on that. We are just doing it. We have a NATO defense planning process to give us the capability that we need, and we will acquire that in time. So I think we are in a good shape. And of course, we as a military side, we don't have any drama going on.
2: Cabo Dragon there. Haslinda, to put that into a broader context again, the focus here among those allies still very much on President Trump's call for these European nations to contribute more, larger percentage of their GDP to defense. How much is that being talked about at this forum thus far?
1: You know what? The NATO military chief was pretty plain and clear. He talked about how they are listening to the U.S. They are bringing that defense spending up to 5%. It won't happen overnight. It will take time, but they are getting there. They have listened, and they know their commitment. I think that's one. The other thing he talked about was how the relationship between the U.S. and NATO is mature. It's stable. And it will go through all these challenges, and it is adapting to the current challenges and the current time. And I think that's key. I think you need to draw that comparison with the relationship that the U.S. has with this part of the world, the Indo-Pacific, which is very much reliant on the U.S. for, I guess, in a way, for lack of a better expression, protection. Mm-hmm. I mean, with the China's buildup in this part of the world, you know, it is only a U.S.-led alliance, a U.S.-led response that can counter that defense. But in any case, I think the point to note really is the U.S. can't do anything alone. It requires NATO in Europe. It requires, you know, the partners in this part of the world to actually counter that buildup that we see from China right now.
0: Certainly an argument NATO allies have been making pretty strongly to the White House. Haslinda, quickly before we let you go, there is news that the New York Times has kicked out, I'm sorry, excuse me, China has kicked out the New York Times long-standing, very accomplished China reporter Vivian Wang after that outlet did an interview with a separate reporter with the president of Taiwan. Historically, China's been pretty tolerant of Taiwanese officials doing media outlet interviews, especially with American outlets. Does this mark a change? Is China cracking down? And is it concerning that this is coming on the heels of that Trump-Xi summit?
1: Well, it's really hard to say what really is happening, because it's hard to say what U.S. policy is towards Taiwan right now. I think there is a reassessment of how the U.S. views Taiwan. Some people view that under this current administration, the Taiwan issue is no longer a key issue in America's policy towards China. There are other bigger issues that it needs to handle. So it's really hard to say whether the crackdown is continuing and how, you know, the world should be responding. I think there's a lack of clarity, and we just have to wait and see what the actual policy is towards Taiwan.
0: Haslin, I mean, Bloomberg editor-at-large in Singapore, thank you so much for joining us today.
2: Appreciate it. Well, Defense Secretary Pete Hegseth was also asked about Iran after President Trump ended that two-hour meeting in the Situation Room on Friday without announcing a final determination on a deal, as we mentioned.
4: And I had a chance to talk to President Trump this morning. He wanted me to reiterate how patient he is in ensuring that with America undertaking this kind of historic endeavor, any deal will be a good one, a great one. And he's patient in the pursuit of that because of how the implications of how that sorts out. And certainly our department, we were in a cabinet meeting just a couple of days ago, and the president said, hey, it will be a great deal. And if Iran doesn't want to make a great deal that ensures they don't get a nuclear weapon, they can deal with the guy on my left. And that was the only time I've ever been accused of being on the left. And he was pointing at the War Department. And we're serious about that. Our ability to recommence if necessary is, we are more than capable. Our stockpiles are more than suited for that, both there and around the globe, because of how we balance exquisite and more plentiful munitions.
0: Overnight, the White House issued a statement that reads, President Trump will only make a deal that is good for America and satisfies his red lines. Iran can never possess a nuclear weapon. Joining us now is Laura Davidson. She is Bloomberg's Deputy Washington Bureau Chief. Laura, thank you so much for joining us. First of all, it's a little bit of a deja vu all over again. I feel like we had this exact same talk last weekend, but you weren't here. So let's get your take on all this. It was very interesting yesterday. You had this pronouncement from the president, as we referenced at the top of the show, going in, huddling in the Situation Room, going to make this decision, and now crickets. Do we have any idea where this stands or what the holdup was?
5: We don't. He went into the Situation Room for this two-hour meeting. He yet again set a deadline for himself, saying that he would make a decision by the time he was coming out of this meeting. And there has been no response from the White House other than to say that, you know, the meeting happened, it concluded, and that essentially that the president's red lines, which are the opening of the Strait of Hormuz, Iran agreeing to give up its nuclear program, as well as its enriched uranium stockpile, those red lines have not yet been satisfied. So this continues to be quite a pickle for the president. You know, we've seen Trump, kind of time and time again, try to get this deal to come together. But markets and investors and kind of the world has sort of been bracing for some sort of response. But it started to take some of these pronouncements with a grain of salt, because we've seen him now, for weeks, if not months, sort of set up a deadline that he then completely blows past. And so, it was even interesting just on the terminal yesterday, seeing what readers were reading. And there was an interesting, every True Social post he put out, people were gleaning to see if there's any information, but instead he was talking about the Kennedy Center, putting out memes, not about the one thing that it really has the world captivated, Iran.
2: Laura, let me ask you lastly here just about what we've heard from other administration officials. So I guess that is what's different this time. We heard from the vice president. These negotiations have been ongoing. Heard from Treasury Secretary Scott Bessent, who's at the Reagan Forum yesterday. A lot of detail about the efficacy of the sanctions policies that have been put in place on Iran. What did he have to say, Bessent in particular, just about the strength of the vice that the U.S. has put on Iran as this conflict has continued?
5: Yeah, Bessent's comments came after sort of the latest round of sanctions, and he said there were more to come, potentially on airlines. He also mentioned that there was a $1 billion of Iranian crypto that had been seized, that U.S. cyber forces had been able to basically go seize that money straight out of the wallets themselves, putting additional pressure on the Iranian government's finances. But the important thing to remember here is that the Iranian public and the Iranian government's threshold for pain is a lot higher than where the American populists might be. If this is, you know, their country, of course, it's an authoritarian country. We don't have a great sense of what's going on inside, you know, the borders of Iran. Internet has been shut down for the better part of 3 months now. And there's, even with, you know, hunger levels rising, with, you know, kind of an economic crisis that could potentially be brewing, there's an asymmetrical, you know, sort of balance here on, you know, what they might be able to withstand. You know, Trump has sort of, you know, pivoted to making this point that, you know, he's patient, he's willing to make a deal, you know, but he doesn't want to, you know, rush to the finish line if he doesn't think that the U.S. is getting a good deal. But, you know, he's facing a much different set of circumstances when it comes to rising gas prices and economics here.
0: Laura, we're so sorry. We're going to have to leave it there. But thank you so much for joining us. It's always nice to see you. Glad you're back in D.C.
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0: Intel, Nokia, and BlackBerry saw their stocks surging this week as they're all making turns towards AI.
2: This rally is very different than the boom that we've seen from other companies like OpenAI and Anthropic. Mandeep Singh joins us now. He's Bloomberg Intelligence's global head of technology research. Get on the nostalgia bandwagon here, Mandeep, and walk us through what's happening here. It does feel like there was a bit of a lag. Obviously, a lot of excitement and enthusiasm for these new upstarts. Now, on target to be worth many hundreds of billions of dollars in terms of valuation. But what accounts for these legacy companies having a moment right now?
24: Well, all these companies were growing, you know, mid to high single digit at best, top line growth. And suddenly, you know, because everyone is looking to upgrade their infrastructure to run more AI workloads, a company like Dell is guiding to almost, you know, 48% top line growth. And yes, they are, you know, benefiting from a new line of AI servers, which didn't exist 2-3 years back. But, you know, when you look at the size of these companies and the way they were growing in the past decade, and now suddenly, you know, everyone is talking about sustaining that double-digit growth, that's what's driving a reset in expectations.
2: Dell stock popping 33%.
0: It was crazy. I mean, Mandy, we did that live on Tim and Carol's show. It was insane. The other stock that we talked about a lot this week is Snowflake, and I want to come back to that because the first thing I want to hit with you is talk to us a little bit about the difference between these kind of legacy physical AIs versus AI agents and why you're seeing more growth in one part than you are, as you see almost a little bit of a slump in some of the AI softwares as users decide what they're actually getting an ROI on.
24: I mean, all these companies that are tied at the database layer, they're having their moment right now because when you talk about agentic deployments, you have to connect your enterprise database with these LLMs and, you know, it's driving more queries for a company like Snowflake. And on top of that, Snowflake has launched their own coding agent. And we know coding agent is the real sort of big category of software that has emerged with the help of LLM. So really they are in that right spot. Obviously, initially the market treated everyone equally in terms of, you know, all the SaaS names getting clobbered. But now you're finding those spots within the SaaS market that are actually going to benefit with, you know, more agentic AI, more use of coding agents. And I think Snowflake probably is one of them.
2: Let me pivot to the flashier, newer companies here for a moment, because I think the parlor game of the moment is the dueling IPOs, rather, between OpenAI and Anthropic. And we saw Anthropic taking the lead this week, becoming the front runner. And I'm curious how you see that binary unfolding as we push ahead to those IPOs, the way that Anthropic is positioning itself vis-a-vis OpenAI and vice versa.
24: Yeah, look, Anthropic started off the year at around a $10 billion revenue run rate. they're already close to $47 billion in run rate in 5 months. And the projections are they will probably end the year at $100 billion revenue run rate. So it's a straight 10X, and they had a 10X last year as well. And these kind of hyper growth rates are really something that we haven't seen probably in the last 20, 30 years. And when I look at OpenAI, they had the lead, but it seems like in terms of growth rates, there's no doubt that Anthropic has the advantage. And even with SpaceX, they're trying to pivot to NeoCloud. The acquisition of Cursor is a huge kind of inflection point in terms of, shifting XAI towards growth. But Anthropic is by far the leader when it comes to, these kind of growth rates, and they seem to be sustainable for the time being.
0: It's interesting to me that you're seeing harder investment on kind of almost like the back end of this, like the physical servers and the memory space, and while you're seeing some hesitation on the software side, depending on what the software does. And Mandeep taught me a new word this week, David Gura.
2: All
0: are you
2: right.
0: ready for it?
2: I'm ready.
0: I think I'm going to get it right. Disintermediation. You don't want to get disintermediated. Mandeep, what does that mean?
2: Six syllables, if I'm counting.
0: And why
2: correct.
0: Why does it matter? And why is it more important for, it's easier for some of these integrated companies to keep their market share, whereas you said ones that are like a node and an add-on can get removed more quickly.
2: Look at you.
0: Look, I learned things. Mandeep taught me things, but yeah. explain it better, please, because that wasn't...
24: I mean, look, the computing stack is changing. And when we think about LLMs, this sort of layer didn't exist. The model intelligence layer is a new sort of addition to the computing stack that we have, accustomed to over the past 20, 30 years. And from that perspective, you have to see what is this model layer going to do going forward versus, how the computing stack was organized before. And that's where, you want to make sure that you are part of that modern computing stack with the LLM layer. And that's where someone like Snowflake has pivoted very nicely, in terms of making sure that they're not trying to compete with the LLM layer, but really serving something that the LLM needs to deploy that agentic functionality. And that's not going to be the case for every software company. So really, the more... you are adjusting your business model to make sure you are aligned with the LLM layer, I think the better prospects you have going forward.
2: Mandeep, you've got the OG tech companies. You've got the kind of boring or historically boring tech companies as well. And Lisa and I sat down with Jeetu Patel, who's the president at Cisco, just to tease an interview we're going to play a little bit later in the show. And, I mean, he's wildly excited about the new Cisco and all Cisco is going to do. Yes, we think of it as this networking company. But it sees great opportunity when it comes to AI, a chance to kind of reinvent itself or have a kind of renaissance as a result of AI. Are there other companies like Cisco that you're watching that are going through a similar sort of reinvention or thinking about ways in which they can kind of rebrand or reanimate themselves because of AI?
24: I mean, right now, everything on the hardware semiconductor side is going through a complete transformation. These were supposed to be, commoditized companies that had no pricing power. Suddenly, you look at all of the chip categories. We know hardware is in great demand, across the board because the entire computing stack is being reimagined. Uh-huh. The traditional chips are just not good enough to, run these modern AI workloads. And that's where the compute density is what's driving these major shifts across the board.
0: Mandeep Singh, he is our global head of technology research here at Bloomberg. Mandeep, it was so nice spending so much time with you. Thank you for making us all quite a bit smarter.
2: No, no disintermediation.
0: No, don't disintermediate me, David Gura.
2: Writing that one down.
0: I don't know if it's a verb, noun. I will figure it out.
2: On this Saturday. All right, SpaceX, another company preparing to go public. That could happen as soon as mid-June, as Bloomberg has reported. The company has backed off slightly from a valuation target of $2 trillion.
0: Trillion with a T. This is a word we say now. All right, regardless, the historic SpaceX IPO could reshape markets, but is Wall Street rushing in a bit too fast?
1: SpaceX is taking off. And we're not just talking about rockets.
3: We've never seen anything like this.
1: SpaceX's initial public offering is expected to raise as much as $75 billion, more than double the record-setting $29.4 billion raised by Saudi Aramco in 2019.
3: This is the biggest IPO of all time.
4: We're looking at $2 trillion in valuation.
5: Elon Long had said that he didn't really plan on taking SpaceX public, but that was before the merger with XAI, before he needed tens of billions of dollars to build out these ambitions.
1: But this massive valuation is also a test. Could all this hype make it seem worth more than it is?
7: If it's preordained, then it becomes hard to predict how much of the buyers are buying because of fundamentals or the valuation. So then that kind of distorts the market.
5: Investors are buying the dream.
1: Sure, we all know the dream, but what about the reality?
2: It's a great documentary. You can watch the whole thing at Bloomberg.com/video. And we haven't talked about this yet, but the failed launch of that Blue Origin rocket earlier this week was a thing to behold as well. That was down in Florida and just a crazy explosion on the launch pad. But made me think about the conversation that you and I had with Lauren Grush last week, just about the difficulty of getting these massive rockets into space. Still, we're kind of used to how normal this is now, how these private companies are sending these rockets into space, but there's still, as you can see there, a lot of potential difficulty, and fortunately that was an unmanned mission, no human tragedy involved there, but still, many satellites on board that rocket heading to space, and these companies are having to grapple with the fact that with this technology, a lot of it is still not wholly proven. Yeah,
0: I think it's been a while since we, and it's like the collective global, we saw a space race. You know, we've been in kind of this collaborative space environment where even
2: through the shuttle program.
0: Exactly.
2: Yeah.
0: You know, we're still Russia, despite what's going on with Russia and the U.S., there's still science and technology collaboration there. We forgot that at the beginning of this is, it's hard. And when you're racing, things get missed. And when you're pushing the envelope constantly and trying new technologies, there's a risk to it. The issue is, you know, how much risk are these companies able to take on because they're not government organizations, and how much risk are stockholders willing to take on as they vie for IPOs, and whether or not that's going to impact the valuations.
2: And fascinating to think about that in the context of SpaceX, which, as we've discussed on the show many times, is a company, yes, that shoots rockets into space, but is now so much more than that, has this huge AI component, has a satellite component as well. And really, when you break down the figures ahead of this IPO, those are the things that are making that company more money than this rocket program, which is
0: and,
2: center of it, but still
0: the
2: not
0: internet. I've lost the name of
2: Starlink,
0: it. The
2: of
0: Starlink.
2: Course, yeah.
0: Thank you, Starlink, which is, you know, if you've traveled and covered war zones, is something that a lot of countries really rely on. So, all right, Pakistan is playing a critical role in the U.S.-Iran peace negotiations. How the Middle East nation sees itself in this moment. You're watching Bloomberg This Weekend.
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0: Thank you for joining us live on Bloomberg This Week, and I'm Lisa Mateo. Let's get you up to date on today's top stories. And Jeff Bezos' Blue Origin is assessing damage to its Florida launch pad after its New Glenn rocket exploded during a test firing Thursday night. Emergency officials there warning the public to avoid any wreckage that actually might wash ashore and instead call 911. New Glenn is the rocket that Blue Origin plans to use to launch landers to the moon for NASA. Pizza Hut, well, it may be under new ownership. Sources tell Bloomberg Yum Brands is in exclusive talks to sell the pizza chain to Long Range Capital. Now, Long Range reportedly entered exclusivity with Yum in recent days, beating out bidders that include Sycamore Partners. Over to sports now. Another tennis great has been knocked out of the French Open after a surprise upset from Jannik Sinner on Thursday. Novak Djokovic is now out of the running. He was defeated by Brazilian teenager Joao Fonseca. Also out, the men's major winners. And the PGA tournament continues at Colonial Country Club in Fort Worth, Texas. Topping the leaderboard is Jordan Smith at 10 under par, followed by a four-way tie for second that includes three Americans. Michael, David, help me with this one.
2: Norm Bjornsson.
0: There you go. Ryan Duran and Brian Harman.
2: Well done, Lisa.
0: Let's go to where I know, the NBA playoffs.
41: Buddy, you got it.
0: Tonight,
1: The Knicks, they're going to actually find out who they play in the finals, because you have the San Antonio Spurs taking on the Oklahoma City Thunder. That series tied at 3 apiece. Let's go to hockey right now, because this is David's, okay?
2: All right.
1: Carolina Hurricanes top the Montreal Canadiens 6-1, which means they will take on the Vegas Golden Knights in the Stanley Cup Finals on Tuesday. Carolina, David.
2: Carolina.
1: Yes.
2: You know, I grew up in North Carolina. It was a big deal when the Hurricanes came there, and they've been quite good. I mean, the southeastern hockey is a thing to behold.
1: That's
2: anyway,
1: fun. All right.
2: Love that pronunciation, Lisa.
1: Thanks, Lisa.
3: Thanks for the help.
1: Coming up next block.
2: All right. On Friday, Secretary of State Marco Rubio met with Pakistan's foreign minister in Washington.
1: America's top diplomat thanked Pakistan for its role in, quote, realizing President Trump's vision for peace in the Middle East and its mediation efforts with Iran. Earlier this week, Dave and I caught up with our friend from the Associated Press, Philip Crowther. He was here in New York. He, of course, is their international correspondent. And he talked about those efforts to end the war in the Middle East.
4: Pakistanis are really proud, to be honest, of the role that they are playing. They really weren't expecting to have
1: this
4: intermediary
1: really
4: role.
1: Often, yeah.
4: No, not necessarily. It's brand new. People are in Islamabad, despite the road closures for a long time, still very enthusiastic about this role that Pakistan is playing. And they are confident that they will keep this role, even if things have slowed down on the diplomatic front. They still think if there are going to be, let's not call them peace talks for now, but if there are going to be negotiations or just the signing of a memorandum of understanding, yeah, anything between Iran and the United States, they still think that is going to be in Islamabad. There are other candidates out there, the more traditional intermediaries, if you will, Qatar, Turkey, for example. They're ready to jump in if they have to, but I think for now it's Islamabad where this story is going to unfold. Now, there are reasons Iran trusts Pakistan quite a lot right now, and the United States, of course, the Trump administration in this case, trusts Pakistan as well. You've heard this many times. We've spoken about this on air. President Trump likes the Pakistanis. He likes the field marshal a lot. He says it again and again.
1: Personality-driven. This is one guy who's made a heck of a name for himself.
4: Isn't it always? He is considered pretty much the most powerful person in Pakistan, where the army has traditionally held a very important role. And he is still liked by President Trump. And that is probably the main reason why things are going to happen in Islamabad when they do. I've applied for my next visa. We're ready to go. And we do think it's going to be Islamabad most likely. But, you know, you spoke about the time that I spent there. It was a lot of time spent waiting after that first round of talks. Then there was the possibility of another round of talks happening in the future. Road closures remained. At one point, we actually thought that the delegations, or at least one of them, was in the air. They were not. And now things are a little bit back to normal over there. So as soon as, you know, I have my sources there who will tell me whether talks are coming or not. But they don't have to be the highest ranking sources. They can also be someone just telling me the roadblocks are happening.
2: Or the posters
4: again.
2: Are back up.
1: Or they picked out the entire hotel.
4: Yeah. Yes. And then we'll be heading over there again.
1: All right. Speaking of more traditional negotiators, before the rounds in Pakistan, you also had these negotiations in Geneva with the Omanis. And when we were talking to our sources before, they were telling me that it was a signal that the administration wasn't serious about not having some sort of a conflict with Iran. This is before everything started, obviously, because the Omanis are very methodical, they're very traditional, and this administration doesn't like that. We are now seeing the Omanis floating the idea of getting together with Iran and possibly tolling the strait, and we have some sound. The president had a very strong reaction to that earlier this week.
5: The strait's going to be open to everybody. It's,
1: and who would control
5: it? International waters. Nobody's going to control it. We're going to watch over it. We'll watch over it, but nobody's going to control it. That's part of the negotiation that we have. They would like to control it. Nobody's going to control it. It's international waters, and Oman will behave just like everybody else, so we'll have to blow them up. They understand that. They'll be fine.
1: And we actually were checking to make sure the president didn't misspeak.
2: I wasn't sure.
1: Then the State Department retweeted it, so it confirmed that he did, in fact,
2: mean Oman. Not Iran, yeah.
1: As you look at where these Gulf allies are and as they're struggling to come up with some sort of way forward, what do you think the odds are that you start seeing more defections from the bloc of GCC states negotiating en masse with the Trump administration, people working out their own deals with Iran just to get back to business?
4: You know, it's a good question, because Oman has been hit as well. by Iran, and they, of course, have joint control over the Strait of Hormuz. We don't really mention Oman, do we? Because Iran has just taken over and is making money off traffic going through the Strait of Hormuz. But Oman does have joint control, and Oman has been a negotiating partner, if you will, but more of an intermediary between the United States and Iran in the past. Of course, you've mentioned this. Talks have happened in Muscat, in the capital of Oman, in the past, Geneva as well, another place where talks have happened. Now, we've been asking ourselves this while we've been reporting from the Gulf a lot. What are these countries going to do? At what point are they going to jump off, if you will, as in they were in a purely defensive position throughout this conflict. This is the United Arab Emirates, this is Saudi Arabia, all the other Gulf countries as well, being hit, not successfully a lot of the time, but receiving a lot of drones and missiles, and, you know, their air defenses have been very good during this war. So they haven't been hit that hard, but they've essentially stayed defensive. We will shoot down these drones, we'll shoot down these missiles, but we won't attack Iran for now. It's always been that question, at what point will they essentially be fed up with this situation?
2: Let's bring this full circle. A treat to have you here in New York, but you're traveling a lot, you're covering a lot of these conflicts, and I wonder how much the nature of that work has changed when you look at what's happening in the Middle East, certainly what's happening in Ukraine. We talk a lot to experts who track that war. We don't have a front line in a kind of traditional sense. How is your job different as a result of the way that these conflicts are being
4: I'll tell you
2: managed?
4: What, my family members are very happy that
2: there is no front line.
4: That I'm not covering, you know, I can say that I cover wars. I like to say that I cover countries that are at war, not necessarily war zones, if you will. Even if I wanted to, I think it might be a little bit difficult to get there. So my family's pretty happy that I don't do war zones in the traditional sense. And if you look at the latest conflict we just discussed, you can't get into Iran really either. Some correspondents have. I think it's essentially been, you know, essentially one TV correspondent per week has been able to get in. But all of that is heavily controlled, of course. That doesn't mean that reporters are being censored. But it's still very difficult to get inside Iran. So a lot of these wars, again, it's safer, but we're watching them from the outside, if you will. Look at the U.S.-Israeli war on Iran. Most of it, yes, the Strait of Hormuz, you're close to the action, if you will. You're close to seeing the effects of the war. But then the rest of it, I at least have been covering it from Dubai, where locals tell me that they consider this a five-star war, meaning that you can still have a pretty luxurious lifestyle if you live in Dubai and still hear the occasional drone that is almost always going to be shot down. Dubai, by the way, has changed hugely. I'm sure you've discussed it here as well. No tourists, essentially. The hotels are very, very cheap right now because no one is coming in. It's a very strange situation. The locals, if you will, whoever you put in that category, be they expatriates or the local workers from neighboring countries, for example, they largely have remained there, so life kind of does continue. So you're covering a war from, yes, a pretty luxurious place like Dubai, and you're kind of trying to hear maybe the occasional drone or a fighter jet overhead, and that is kind of as close as you're going to get to feeling like you're reporting on a war. That's kind of the reality in all of those conflicts right now.
1: All right, well, wherever you go next, we hope you'll have a last shot.
2: We'll find you.
1: And we'll find you. We have you on. So nice to have you here in New York.
4: Thank you very much for having me.
1: Thank you for joining us.
4: Pleasure.
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0: IRS is getting back from their own COVID lockdown, and they're hiring more enforcers, and they're going to come after people that owe taxes. 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
12: A better life with Dr. Sanjay Gupta.
13: People have started using AI for all sorts of things, but I cannot think of an area where the stakes are higher than your health. First of all, I'll tell you this. 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If you do decide to plug any personal medical information into one of these chatbots, you should know that while the companies that created them have robust privacy protections in place, they are not bound by HIPAA, like your healthcare provider is. 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Always get a second opinion. And remember, if you ever experience concerning symptoms, skip the AI consult and head straight to the ER. 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
16: That sort of laborious, multi-year rulemaking process and just go ahead and wipe it out directly.
17: So that was the plan, and you had the administration kind of hammering that point home, directing agencies to do this. You have done an analysis of how much this has actually been put into effect, and what did you learn from doing that analysis?
16: Yeah, so I mean, when they rolled out this plan, this was early in 25. It was

0: when DOGE was running all over the place. It seemed like the administration could do just about anything, no matter what the law said. And when I spoke to people then, they were, you know, there was a wonder about how this would actually land. But after a year plus since it was rolled out, what we found was that it was not widely adopted at all. It was essentially a non-starter with agencies. There were just a handful of examples. They were primarily clustered around anti-DEI moves, where agencies cited the Supreme Court ruling from a few years ago, in which the court basically got rid of race-based affirmative action in universities and used that as a justification for getting rid of some small programs that would advantage like minority-owned business and things like that. But the scale of the effort, you know, a year plus ago to what the actual results are, there's a rather wide delta there.
1: And what does that tell you? Does it show that this wasn't effective, that there was concern about using this legal framework? What conclusions can we draw from how infrequently it has been used?
0: Yeah, so the White House didn't talk to me about this, but in talking to former government regulators and administrative law experts, the consensus was that this is evidence that administration lawyer or agency lawyers, I should say, the general counsels at these different agencies sort of took a look at this and decided that it's not really tenable. There's not the amount of litigation that they would face and the prospect of losing just didn't justify using this shortcut.
1: I want to take a step back here lastly to go back to that idea that I brought up at the top, that is kind of reforming the regulatory landscape. Are there places where they have been more successful? I look at these kind of committees and commissions. I look at the SEC. It's not fully staffed with commissioners. It seems like aside from rules, they have been able to make inroads here in neutering the sort of regulatory apparatus that the federal government has.
0: 100%. If you're taking a step back and you're looking at what the Trump administration has done vis-a-vis the regulatory state, you're talking about, you know, radically shrinking regulatory agencies. Some agencies don't have enough regulators to sort of police their beat, so to speak. You have other instances like with the Consumer Financial Protection Bureau, where the agency, the administration tried to essentially eliminate the entire agency. When a court stopped them from doing that, they basically have sidelined the agency. They have repealed some rules going through the full process that are very meaningful. So it's not to say that the administration hasn't done things to impede the efforts of regulators to sort of police the beat. But just this specific initiative to quickly, you know, rip through the Code of Federal Regulations with a good cause exception has kind of flopped. And one reason why that's important is because things like shifting enforcement priorities and shrinking agencies, those are very, very impactful. But those are a little bit easier to reverse by future administrations, where this idea of repealing regulations, it's burdensome, it's costly, it takes a long time. So if you repeal a reg and a new administration comes in and wants to bring it back, they can't just snap their fingers and bring it back.
1: Robert Iafallo, thank you very much. Appreciate the time. All right, we're coming up on 8 o'clock Wall Street time here in New York.
2: 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The next hour of Bloomberg this weekend starts right now.
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4: From ABC News, I'm Chuck Sievertson. Was there a foiling of a potential airliner hijacking last night or not? An FBI statement out in the past hour offers no details about what happened on that diverted United flight last night. ABC's Gio Benitez.
5: Federal authorities investigating after a United Airlines flight was diverted due to what the airline says was a security concern caused by an unruly passenger. The flight from Chicago, originally set for Minneapolis, was forced to land in Wisconsin. You can hear air traffic controllers informing a nearby pilot of a potential hijack.
6: It's actually a situation where we might have to close the airfield due to potential hijack.
5: United says the person was quickly subdued by law enforcement officers on board. Once they landed, no one was injured.
4: On the U.S.-Iran talks, a posting on social media on X from the military advisor to Iran's supreme leader, accusing President Trump of betraying diplomacy by continuing the naval blockade and making excessive demands in negotiations. Defense Secretary Pete Hegseth at the Shangri-La Dialogue in Singapore today.
7: Iran knows very, very clearly what our expectations are, and that's on the negotiation team to deliver. They're coming in our direction. The talks have been productive. I think they know where it needs to go.
4: Michael Ratney, former U.S. ambassador to Saudi Arabia.
8: I think President Trump is concerned about gas prices at the pump, especially as we head into the summer months. He doesn't want a shooting war as we head towards the November elections. So I think the Iranian sense that he really wants to get out of the war, and that alone gives the Iranians extra leverage.
4: Rescued five miners trapped more than a week in a cave in Laos. One miner was brought out today, a rescuer.
9: Been given oxygen, they've been set up, hooked up to IVs. They're very tired, they're very dehydrated, they're malnourished. And so, yeah, they're recovering right now.
4: You're listening to ABC News.
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4: New info on the explosion at a Dallas apartment building Thursday when people who say they smelled gas were evacuated by firefighters.
12: Like, mama, something don't smell right. And I asked my mom if she smelled it. She said, yeah, baby, that don't smell right. My boyfriend, he came out and he said the same thing. He said something, oh, that smelled like gas, baby.
4: Three people were killed. The owner of the apartment complex says there was soil testing going on by a crew working for the property's future buyer for a redevelopment project. The billionaire Jeff Bezos' commercial space company Blue Origin is warning people in Florida to not touch any debris from a catastrophic explosion that incinerated one of its largest rockets during an engine test Thursday. Former NASA astronaut Susan Kilrain says the mishap could delay NASA's Artemis missions to take astronauts back to the moon.
13: This is the rocket that is supposed to take equipment to the moon in the not-too-distant future, and then also land landers on the moon with people eventually.
4: No injuries were reported after the rocket blew up. What's rounder and getting attention?
14: Customers at some Walmart stores have been doing double takes and posting images of round plastic Coke bottles that look a little like Christmas ornaments. They're actually designed to resemble soccer balls to celebrate Coke's partnership with FIFA and World Cup.
4: ABC's Jim Ryan. It's Saturday, May 30th, and morning there, you. Chuck Sievertson, ABC News.
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22: Our Pure Michigan moment on the Lucy Ann Land Show, Ann Arbor's talk station, 1290 WLBY. Nick Nurbin is media and digital director of Travel Michigan. He's actually an itinerant traveler across the great state of Michigan. I live vicariously through his travels. We all do every week on this show. And today is going to be very interesting because we are going to be traveling up and down Michigan's Thumb Coast. Okay, tell everyone why they call it the Thumb Coast. Pretend someone just moved to the state for the very first time and they've never seen the mitten.
23: Well, one of the favorite things that Michiganders love to do is to show where they're from by holding up their hand and pointing to where they're from on their hand. And of course, the thumb is part of the hand. And over there in the eastern shoreline of Michigan, the western shoreline of Lake Huron is the thumb. And so the Thumb Coast stretches from Port Huron all the way up to the tip of the thumb by Port Austin and down to Bay City. And it is its own region. It's very agricultural. There's lots of farming and things that still happen there. And these waterfront communities are these quaint, charming little places all along the lakeshore and lots of fun things to see and do.
22: So, Nick, where did you start? You're traveling up the Thumb Coast. What's the first city?
23: Well, we drove over from Grand Rapids. And when you come out along the shoreline of Saginaw Bay, where the thumb begins, in Bay City. So the Saginaw River flows into Saginaw Bay right there in Bay City. They've got a wonderful waterfront area with all kinds of like bars and restaurants. And they got a great downtown district with entertainment and art galleries and all kinds of things. So Bay City is a fun place that sometimes can be overlooked. And then we headed up the Thumb Coast toward the tip of the thumb through Caseville. And Caseville is a beautiful waterfront community. They've got a beautiful pier and a waterfront area. Again, these are not large cities. These are smaller, quaint waterfront villages. And Caseville is known for the Cheeseburger in Caseville Festival. It began as the Cheeseburger Festival many years ago, and it's grown into this week-long celebration this year, August 14th through 23rd, where they celebrate the cheeseburger, but also the community there along the Thumb Coast.
22: In case people are wondering, it has all of 652 people in Caseville. So it's a very quaint town. nature is big there, too, obviously, with the lake and the beaches, and it just looks phenomenal.
23: It is. And so where we camped, we camped at Port Crescent State Park. It's between Caseville and Port Austin. And I had been there growing up with my family in junior high, and it had been years since I've been back to Port Crescent State Park. But for those who like to camp and also be near the beach, it's a gorgeous state park. Michigan has so many wonderful state parks, more than 100 of them. And we loved it there. It's beautiful. They've got a separate beach area. And then for the campsites, you know, you're right there where you can access the water. It's beautiful during the summertime. And then we went up to Port Austin. And I'm telling you, this is it was very nice. Like, we spent a lot of time on the west coast of Michigan. We live in Grand Rapids, so we spent a lot of time in Grand Haven or Holland or up into Muskegon and Ludington and further north. And this was reminiscent of some of those communities where it's centered around the lake, obviously. They've got a kayaking rental, a Port Austin kayak. They do a great job with renting stand-up paddleboards and kayaks. You can take boat tours and do other things. There's also a wonderful arts community. We learned about a really unique barn art initiative where you can actually tour. These artists have created these murals on the side of these barns at these farms in the area, and you can tour around and check out these wonderful art installations on the side of these barns. And there's also some great dining there. We went to a place called Bird Creek Farm. The food was amazing. We had some perch. We had all kinds of wonderful things. So Port Austin, another great place on the Thumb Coast.
22: Oh, perch sounds delicious. And I see here there's something called Turnip Rock. Is that right? Turnip Rock?
23: So that's where Turnip Rock is located. It is up there near Port Austin. It's accessible only by boat. So you can rent the kayaks from Port Austin Kayak and kayak out to the Thumb Coast or out to Turnip Rock. They do recommend looking for the weather and making sure you have the proper safety gear, and they provide life jackets and all that kind of thing. And it is a little bit of a paddle. It's like 3 miles each way. So if you're a beginner kayak, it may not be the best option. If you've been in a kayak before and paddled it, you'd be great.
22: All right. What's next as you head up the Thumb Coast, Nick?
23: Well, so now as you're headed down the Thumb Coast toward Port Huron from the tip of the thumb at Port Austin, we stopped at Pointe-au-Barque, a French name. And it really is a wonderful lighthouse there, a historic lighthouse dating back to the 1800s. Beautiful setting there. And we were kind of surprised to see that it was on a rocky bluff overlooking Lake Huron. You know, so it's not all sand along the coast there. It's really unique rock formations and a beautiful historic lighthouse. And then just past that is Harbor Beach. And, you know, obviously a waterfront community with a name like Harbor Beach. But they've got a beautiful city park area that's got all kinds of green space and an amazing pier to walk out and see that, the waterfront and lakeshore area. So if you're a boater, you can see all these places by boat. And those that tour Lake Huron by boat, highly recommend stopping at Harbor Beach.
22: Why do you think that some parts of Michigan become so popular, like the Traverse City area, versus some of these out-of-the-way places that people don't always think about? I assume that there might be less traffic where you were over the weekend. Maybe not, because it was a holiday weekend. But these aren't places that a lot of people think about to put on their itinerary. It's more the Mackinac Islands or, like I said, over there on the west side of Michigan.
23: Well, I think people have different reasons why they visit these places. Like in Traverse City, for example, the wineries are a big draw. There's 50 wineries in the region now. There's also Sleeping Bear Dunes National Lakeshore, which is a popular destination for people all over the world. So some of those kind of things are the reasons why Mackinac Island, you know, there's no cars there. It's a unique oddity to go to a place where you're the only state highway in the country with no stoplights or stop signs because it's all, you know, bicycles and horses and carriages.
22: Yeah.
23: So there are different reasons in the Upper Peninsula being, you know, some of the best wilderness in the country to go see all these wonderful places on Lake Superior. So, yeah, there are different reasons why in the Thumb Coast, it's just, I think, it was a slower pace. We loved how it was just very mellow and laid back. We met so many friendly people. We met a shop owner. She has a shop that sells merchandise for M25, which is the road, the highway that runs along the Thumb Coast. She had just opened, and we purchased a couple items from her, and she was thrilled because she literally had just opened days before. And the hoodie that I bought with the M25 logo, her husband had dropped them off 2 hours earlier. So it's great to support some of those small businesses, and I think the tourism continues to grow.
22: That's wonderful. I love that. The Cheeseburger in Caseville Festival in Caseville, Michigan is coming up August 14th through the 23rd. I'll bet you get a pretty good cheeseburger at that festival there, Nick.
23: I know we've talked about it for years. I've never been there during the festival, but on my bucket list for sure, because I do love a good cheeseburger.
22: And back up to Mackinac Island, I wanted to mention that the Memorial Day ceremony they do is just very stirring, isn't it?
23: Well, we learned from Steve and Dominic, who work with the administration there at the Fort Mackinac Historic Park, and they have such amazing history. We did a Facebook post on Pure Michigan earlier this week on Memorial Day. And people want to go look at that and read more about some of that history. that they do a special ceremony where they have a honor guard that marches from the fort up to the post cemetery. There are people and soldiers who are buried in that cemetery going back to the 1700s.
22: Wow.
23: And so it's, when we look at America 250 and celebrating 250 years of independence this summer, looking back at Mackinac Island was a primary factor in the revolution of our country. And there's a wonderful resources on the Mackinac Historic Park's website about that connection, including there was a battle. The first land engagement in the War of 1812 was on Mackinac Island. And so a lot of people don't realize how it factored into our country's history, not just our state's history. And yeah, they do a gun salute, a rifle salute with the historic muskets up at the post cemetery on Memorial Day. If you want to honor our country and our servicemen and women, that's a spectacular place to do it some Memorial Day.
22: Oh, gosh, we just have such, we're so rich in resources here in travel industry. And what a joy it must be for you and all our friends up at Pier Michigan to be able to promote this state of all states in the United States as America celebrates its 250th. Michigan is amazing.
23: Well, talk about in marketing, you know, it's all about the product, right? And in Michigan, we have an incredible product to talk about day in and day out, and so many wonderful, beautiful places to visit. But our history here is just really incredible.
22: He is Nick Nurbin, Media and Digital Director with Travel Michigan from the Michigan Economic Development Corporation and the Pure Michigan Campaign. Your trip begins where?
23: At Michigan.org.
22: It sure does. Michigan.org. Beautiful website for a beautiful state. And this is Ann Arbor's Talk State.
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25: A Better Life with Dr. Sanjay Gupta.
26: We all know how important it is to stay active as we age, especially as we get older. But I've come to realize that for as good as people are about getting their cardio in, a lot of older folks really don't seem to be doing the recommended amount of strength training or even understand why it's so important. It helps you stay functional and therefore independent for as long as possible. Certified strength and conditioning specialist Dana Santis says a great place to start is not with dumbbells or barbells, but with your body weight, which allows you to build strength while also learning how your body moves and where your limitations exist. It also reduces the risk of overwhelming your connective tissue, which adapts more slowly than muscles as we get older. Once you're comfortable, you can dial up that intensity, but do it slowly, do it carefully. I'm Dr. Sanjay Gupta, helping you live a better life.
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22: It's the Weekly Wag, where we introduce you to another beautiful animal at the Humane Society of Huron Valley, but we're hoping soon in your home. I'm Lucy Ann Lance. This is 1290 WLBY. Joining us is Wendy Welch. She is the Director of Communications at the Humane Society of Huron Valley. We have a kitty today. Who is it?
5: Oh, yes, Lucy Ann, we have Chimney Sweep. Chimney Sweep is an orange kitty, though, before anybody thinks he looks like the soot in a chimney sweep. It's just he's been, you know, living a hard life outside. So he came to us originally as a stray. Several little injuries, one on his tail, on his ears, all that stuff. Lots of fleas, poor guy, and super skinny. But he has been recovering well. He's still pretty reserved. So for anyone who wants like kind of a low-key cat, one that's not in your face or on your lap all the time, that's going to be Chimney Sweep. But he's still a sweet boy, gets along with other cats. He's just a little shy. So he's a cutie pie. Like I say, he's orange and he's got cute green eyes. And yeah, that's Chimney Sweep.
22: All right. Chimney Sweep. How do they know that he's 6 years, 1 month old? Or is that just a guess? Or is there something...
5: Total. Yes, it's okay. Totally a guess. It's totally a guess. So we put like his birthday in as as a guess. So we think he's about 6 years old. He is about 8 pounds, so he's kind of on the little side for a cat. And he's a sweet boy. I think someone is going to love this.
22: Now when you see his photo, it's at hshv.org, and you want to click adoptions and look for Chimney Sweep. On the description, it says that his location right now is the Cat Meow Meadow. Talk about that.
5: Yes. At the Humane Society of Huron Valley, we are lucky to have lots of different kind of kennel situations for our animals to accommodate what they like the best. So we have, you know, individual kennels. We have condos that we call them that are a little bigger and go up high. And sometimes they can have several animals. And then we have Meow Meadow. And Meow Meadow is a group area. So lots of cats can live in there. And it also has an indoor-outdoor area. So Chimney Sweep can go indoors or outdoors. And that's the other thing, Lucienne. If anyone out there is looking for an outdoor, a barn cat, maybe a mouser, Chimney Sweep could be your little guy. So, that's where he is right now.
22: Oh, that's cute. Cat Meow Meadow. I like that. So he's where he's used to. I mean, that's where he came from, you believe. He was a stray. And kind of had a hard life, but now he's really rocking it in the cat meow meadow.
5: Yeah. He's really sweet to all the other cats. Like he gets along with everybody. Nice. He's just a little reserved toward people, but he will come out eventually. It just takes him a little while.
22: Okay. So keep that in mind. Visit hshv.org, get all the details on this adoption and check out Chimney Sweep. I saw a post this morning from someone in a regular old neighborhood in Saline where they do tend to have a lot of deer wandering through, but it was a baby deer all curled up near the sidewalk and the grass. This is the time now when we're seeing a lot of babies being born out in the wild, and I'm just wondering what people should do when they encounter that.
5: Yes, such a great question. I know, and for fawns, a lot of times mamas will place them in really strange areas, you know, out in an open field. You almost think that mama's left. But it's important to remember that for lots of wildlife, during the day, that mama goes and forages and she leaves her babies alone. So lots of folks will call us, you know, kind-hearted folks will call us like, oh, there's an abandoned bunny nest, or there's an abandoned fawn. And it's important to know if they're okay, if they're not injured, chances are everything's just fine and mama will come back at a safe time. And she's usually somewhere nearby observing, but hidden. But it's also important to know, too, in Washtenaw County, Lucienne, the Humane Society of Huron Valley has a 24/7 wildlife service. So if you are concerned at all, or if you see maybe that the mama's been hit by a car and the babies have been abandoned, or if they are injured, or you see, you know, flies all over them, something like that, you know, touch, like when in the case of baby rabbits, if you touch them and they seem cold or they're not moving, definitely give us a call. 734-661-3512 is our Humane Wildlife Service. Like I say, we operate at 24/7, so you just need to leave us a message and we'll call you back. And we work with lots of rehabilitators in the area too. So, but first step, you can call us. We can give you some advice over the phone. We can come out and rescue, and we can also transfer to a rehabilitator.
22: Wow, that is so great to know. And if it's birds, there actually is a bird rescue too, right?
5: Totally. When we work with them, they're amazing rescues in the area. So, yes. But, you know, of course, we have the ambulance to take care of that or whatever. So you can call us first and then we can work with them.
22: Oh, that's so nice to know. What is the phone number for the Humane Society of Huron Valley, Wendy?
5: Yeah, it's 734-661-3512. And again, leave us a message. A lot of times folks, you know, are concerned and they want someone to pick up right away. Leave us a message and we'll call you right back.
22: Again, 661
5: 3512
22: at the Humane Society of Huron Valley. Great information. Good to know. So we should really just leave that wildlife alone when we see it, unless it looks like it's in distress, and then contact the Humane Society and they'll take over from there. Thank you so much, Wendy. And let's get Chimney Sweep adopted today, okay?
5: Thank you.
22: All right. That little kitty waiting for some love, and perhaps you find it in your heart and home to do so. Visit hshv.org. And our thanks to Wendy Welch. She is the Director of Communications at the Humane Society of Huron Valley and on the air each week.
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13: Have you ever noticed that you mostly breathe through one nostril at a time? Even when you're not sick, even when your allergies aren't bothering you. The body actually switches the dominant nostril as frequently as every 2 hours while we're awake. That's according to Adam Taylor, an anatomy professor at Lancaster University in the UK. This alternating cycle is automatic. It's regulated subconsciously by the hypothalamus in the brain, he said. Your body does this to give each nostril a chance to rest and repair, so they don't get too dried out, which could make it easier for pathogens and inflammation to cause damage. Now, Taylor also said, studies suggest the left nostril may be more dominant, and when the right nostril is dominant, the body is in a more alert or even stressed state. Who knew? Pretty fascinating stuff. I'm Dr. Sanjay Gupta, helping you live a better life.
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22: Turning out to be a great day for University of Michigan and Blue Cross and Blue Cross's customers. After months of negotiations, Michigan Health and Blue Cross Blue Shield of Michigan have reached a long-term contract ahead of a July 1 deadline. Joining us this morning on the Lucy Ann Lance Show here on Ann Arbor's Talk Station, 1290 WLBY, we welcome the president and CEO of Blue Cross Blue Shield of Michigan, Tricia Keith. Tricia, a lot of people are breathing easier this morning. Congratulations.
10: Well, thank you, and good morning, Lucianne. It's great to be with you. You know, we're breathing easier, too, and we've been really focused on our members and making sure that they had affordable access to care, and we're thrilled that we came to agreement with our partners at Michigan Medicine to do just that.
22: What's the next step here as you finalize this contract?
10: Well, we have a letter of agreement on where we are, and we are confident that we will, you know, get the T's and C's put together on that. But what your members really, what your listeners really need to know is that nothing has changed, is that Blue Cross has the widest access and network around the state, that they can continue to have the same great access that they've had at Michigan Medicine, and that we are in a long-term arrangement with Michigan Medicine that promotes access, affordability, and importantly, starts to have different conversations about how we pay for healthcare and paying for value as opposed to just fee for service with all the different procedures that people have. So taking care of our members, and that's what leads us every day.
22: That's been a long-term goal of Blue Cross Blue Shield of Michigan. And this is a conversation all of us have been having on healthcare and the high costs of it and how to bring that down. How will this contract do that in your estimation?
10: Well, like I said, we're going to pay for value, and we're going to make sure that we are partnering with the hospitals, partnering with physicians to make sure that people are getting the right care at the right time at the right price. And that's been our goal all along, and we're delighted that we were able to come to this agreement.
22: Tricia, my understanding of what the stumbling block on this was, it goes back to COVID times too, and how things had changed in healthcare for that. Were you able to unravel that in this new contract and move forward?
10: Well, a lot has changed in healthcare over that time, but frankly, you know, we all need to recognize that we're serving the same people. And so we've started a conversation where we talk about, we recognize the impact that rising insurance premiums are having on employers' budgets, on family budgets and others. And so we're trying to change the conversation so that the system works better together. And so, working to get different agreements with the hospitals, getting different agreements with the physicians, with the drug companies and others, and that's really what needs to change in healthcare, is how we all work together.
22: What about the contract with Trinity Health? Where is that? And I mean, obviously this contract was up and you had to renegotiate this, but what about Trinity Health?
10: Trinity has been just amazing partners to us over time, and our contact remains incredibly strong with them. And, you know, Trinity's got a number of really wonderful options and facilities and do so much really important care in the Ann Arbor area and obviously beyond, all through the state. And so we continue to be working very closely with Trinity and are, very, very supportive of all that they do to serve Michigan.
22: Great to hear that. Tricia Keith with us, President and CEO of Blue Cross Blue Shield of Michigan. Upon this announcement that Michigan Health and Blue Cross have reached a long-term contract, and that means it'll keep in-network status for Michigan Medicine's Academic Medical Center and affiliated facilities, clinics, physicians with Blue Cross. Tricia, if people were holding off on appointments because of this, they can make them now, right?
10: Absolutely. Absolutely. They should go forward and get the important care that they need.
22: You are calling us from the Detroit Regional Chamber's Mackinac Policy Conference. How are things going up there? And certainly with this news, I'm sure there's a lot of buzz on the island.
10: Well, this is such an important convening of business leaders and public policymakers and talking about the things that we need to do to improve our state. And, you know, we're happy that affordability is one of the things that people are talking about and the solutions that we can put forward, whether it's in healthcare or in other areas. And so we think this is an important forum to be at, and that's why we're here. But we're delighted to call in and talk with you in Ann Arbor as well.
22: Wonderful talking with you. Thank you so much, Tricia. At some point, we'll have to get you in the studio when we have Andy Hetzel on as well, a regular guest of ours from Blue Cross, and would love to have a round table. I appreciate your time this morning. Enjoy the rest of the time on the island. Thanks, Tricia.
10: Thank you.
22: Tricia Keith, she's president and CEO of Blue Cross Blue Shield of Michigan. Again, talking about this deal, a pretty amazing news this morning. A lot of people were so concerned about this. As for Michigan Medicine, Dr. David Miller, Executive Vice President for Medical Affairs for University of Michigan and Chief Executive Officer of Michigan Medicine, says, on behalf of our physicians, nurses, and all of our team members, we are grateful to have reached an agreement that ensures continued access for our patients and for Blue Cross members across the state to the world-class care available at Michigan Medicine. 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
25: A better life with Dr. Sanjay Gupta.
16: 20 years ago, the average attention span was about 2.5 minutes. Today, it's just 47 seconds. Pretty disconcerting. That's according to new research out of UC Irvine. But really, this isn't our fault, at least not entirely. We can blame technology and the world around us. Attention, it turns out, is not an unlimited resource. You only have so much of it to give. Start paying more attention to what times of the day you seem to be at your mental peak. Try to knock out the more complicated stuff during that time. It's also important to take breaks every so often so you can more easily lock in when you're trying to concentrate. One expert said, even trying to visualize where you want to end your day with everything all wrapped up or with tons left to do, that can act as a real motivator. I'm Dr. Sanjay Gupta, helping you live a better life.

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3: 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So let's get a chance to find out more about this home. I went online and looked at the realtor.com listing of the home. This is on Stag's Leap, which is over on the west side of Ann Arbor. Is that off of Liberty? That way?
4: Yes.
3: Okay. And what I just saw on your pictures on your cell phone, completely different. What you have done is incredible. As we welcome here to 1290 WLBY, Jake Manderfield. 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
3: Oh, nice.
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3: that's
5: represent
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5: Dexter Builders and a few other community organizations as well.
3: It's such a marvelous organization, Bragg mm-hmm. 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And what about prior to joining Dexter Builders?
5: Before Dexter Builders, I worked for a smaller handyman company. And prior to that, a doctor's office doing some administrative work. Graduated from Eastern. Moved down here from the Upper Peninsula. That's where I grew up.
3: Oh, great. What part of the UP?
5: Hancock.
3: Oh, sure. Sure. That's great. Well, I'm glad you're down here in Ann Arbor region. And Jerry Tyrell with us, who is the project manager with Dexter Builders. Tell me about your background, Jerry.
4: I've been with Dexter, I think, for 8 years now, running kind of whatever kinds of projects come through the door. So a lot of additions, interior remodels, some garages and other larger structures. And before Dexter, my wife and I were in Colorado, originally from Michigan, but we lived in Colorado for a while where I got into sort of building maintenance. And when we moved back to Michigan, I knew someone that worked at Dexter and kind of started out on the field crew for a couple of years and then moved into the office doing project management.
3: I like that you have that sensibility of building maintenance, too, because you really have to understand these homes and how they operate in order to build them as well and to remodel them. So describe this one on Stag's Leap. What was this project like, Jerry?
4: So this one, it's our show home for the showcase because it kind of does a little bit of everything for us. We did 2 large additions on it. We did a lot of interior reconfiguring, opening up walls and changing the layout quite a bit. The client, when they bought the property, it didn't have a great flow. It was a nice footprint and a nice location that they really liked just outside of Ann Arbor. But it needed a lot of updating. So we connected an existing garage with a breezeway that kind of became a mudroom area. We reworked a lot of the main floor, including a primary suite, all the bathrooms and the kitchen primarily. For us, it was cool because we do the drawings in-house. So we start with the design work, and then all of the carpentry is in-house as well. So from demo to framing to the interior finishes, and then on a lot of the interior finishes, it showcases a lot of our the breadth of our trade partners.
3: So yeah.
4: We've got custom cabinets from Dan Young Cabinets locally in Saline. We've got built-ins that we built ourselves, some semi-custom cabinetry that we get from Mill Creek Kitchen and Bath. So it kind of shows off a lot of our talents.
3: Yeah, it really does. And speaking of that, it's interesting. Dexter Builders has a lot of different tentacles, doesn't it?
5: Mm-hmm. Yes.
3: Tell us about that.
5: Well, we got Dexter Builders, Dexter Block, Dexter Roof and Siding. Mm-hmm. All of those components come together to basically let us cover every step of any project.
3: I love Dexter Block. I've used them in the past for beautiful pavers at my home. It's just gorgeous. And they do a spectacular job as
5: well.
3: Yes, so
5: absolutely.
3: That's all part of the footprint of Dexter Builders.
5: Yes.
3: Too. And where are you located?
5: So we have our main office is now in Chelsea. We moved down the road for a bigger location 2 years ago now, mm-hmm. I think, two or three
3: but
5: years
3: ago. But started in Dexter. Right?
5: Yes, yeah. Absolutely.
3: And Jeff Brown is the owner?
5: Yes. Yeah. Jeff Brown is one of the owners of the partnership, and he's the original founder. He was started back in 2000. So we are just celebrating now our 25 years in business as of last year now. But
3: you know, people have a lot of choices in our community. There are a lot of talented people that do a myriad of work when it comes to homes and remodel, et cetera. What do you think sets apart Dexter Builders, Jake?
5: I would say the breadth of our work that we can go from foundation to rooftops, kind of and everything in between. Mm-hmm. We like to focus on remodels, renovations, and additions. 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We're not just a kind of contracting company. We have, you know, crews of masons, carpenters.
3: And I think if people go online to DexterBuilders.com, they can see your team on there. And it's
5: absolutely
3: pretty incredible because, like you said, not every building company has that at their right there in-house.
5: Yep, absolutely. And so we've got Dexter Builders, Dexter Roof and Siding, and Dexter Block all have their own websites with their team as well as galleries for displays of our work that you mm-hmm. can go and take a look at.
3: Yeah. So, Jerry, I want to hear more about what was put into this home. It's gorgeous. You showed me a photo of, I don't know how many story room that is. Mm-hmm. It's huge. All white. It looks like beautiful windows. Describe mm-hmm. this and some of the amenities they put in.
4: This one's good. It's kind of got like classical details. So it's got nice hardwood floors. The paint scheme is fairly light and bright. It's got all new windows. So it's a good show house for that because it showcases a lot of like style decisions that homeowners sort of typically like. It's not anything wild or crazy or out there, which is nice. I think a lot of our remodeling tends to be kind of like working homes. You know, these aren't like crazy designs for the most part. We want to take the footprint that you've already got, improve it, and make some, you know, make it a nicer space.
3: And I think that's what's so incredible about this, because as I mentioned, going on realtor.com and seeing, you know, what it looked like mm-hmm. before, I am amazed at how you can see something that's not there mm-hmm. yet and how you're able to transform a footprint and mm-hmm. make it just more glorious.
4: Yeah, the in-house, we lean on the in-house designers a lot. That is not my strong suit. Yeah. But I tell our clients that all the time, you know, you don't really want to ask me what colors to go with.
3: But you've got the talent to do that.
4: Jeff is really good at it. Our drafter is good at it. And the designers at Mill Creek are great at sort of playing with the space in the kitchen and bathrooms to make sure it's functional and then looks great, too.
3: Yeah. What are some of the things people are putting into their homes and remodels today?
4: We're leaning towards a lot more like stained wood accents. So in this house, it's got...
3: I heard that was coming back. Wow.
4: It is, yeah. And I like it because for a long time, everything was sort of... You had white and gray. And, you know, we were doing a lot of that. But this one, it's got blue cabinets in the kitchen, which is cool. But like a mid-tone stained wood floor. It's got stained beams in the ceiling and a lot of accents like that, which it gives it some personality, a little more than just white and gray.
3: Yeah, beautiful. Mm-hmm. How long is a project like this when you do a remodel? Was this a whole house remodel?
4: This was a whole house. Okay. So this was quite a long project. With the additions, it means we're putting foundations in. We did the siding, the roof. So I think from start to finish, this one was pretty close to a year. Mm-hmm. often we find that when the project gets close to ending and the client is like, they're eager to move in at that point. We usually don't say no, but they almost always move back into the space too soon. Whether in this one they've moved out and they move back in, or sometimes we'll remodel a main floor while the client is living in the basement or upstairs.
3: And that's okay. You work around that.
4: Yeah, we work around people's schedule quite a bit. It's a little painful for part of the process, but you know, for most people, the budget to rent a second home for the duration of the project just isn't there.
3: So that just adds to everything.
4: Yeah, we would rather you spend that money on the value in the house you're going to live in. You know, 6 months of a sort of uncomfortable living in some cases is worth, you know, the decades that you'll be there afterwards.
3: When people, Jake, go to the showcase of homes, and they see this home, and they look at the other homes that are on there, 17 total, and they decide, okay, we're going to go this route. What's the process?

0: usually would then go into a design phase. So once we've agreed on the scope of work, everybody's on the same page. We might start drawing actual like architectural plans and get into that phase before we even necessarily get into the contract for the work itself. But that way, if you have a larger project, you can take those plans that we've worked with anywhere. So you can sit on them, wait to do the project, you know, that kind of thing without having to commit to the full scope while still getting started.
1: Is it important for the client to understand what their budget is first, though?
0: Absolutely. It's good to make sure that we're all on the same page for the budget. So that they know, you know, what the expectations are. I mean, change orders always come up. There's always things that we don't necessarily expect when we get into those. But minimizing that is one of our priorities. And we want to make sure that, you know, what you're expecting is what you end up getting.
1: And did you come across anything that surprised you along the way with this build?
2: Nothing too surprising, because we were kind of going so deep on the house that we have some before photos that we'll show at the actual showcase. But we removed like the entire second story of the garage and rebuilt it. So anytime we get to rebuild new, we can control some of the risk of finding something weird in the walls.
1: Because you were going to be taking it out anyway.
2: We're going to be replacing it anyway. Exactly.
1: Oh, that's great. Yeah. You can tour these beautiful homes June 27th and 28th, Saturday and Sunday, 11 a.m. to 5 p.m. Mark your calendar. Go to showcaseofhomes.net and you can see what we've been talking about here. This is one of the remodeled homes on the tour. There are also new homes. There are outdoor living spaces. And this one is home number 15 by Dexter Builders. It's 1109 Stags Leap on Ann Arbor's west side. So this increased the overall footprint of the home, I imagine.
2: It did, yeah. I don't know the exact numbers, but we added an addition that is the dining room right off the kitchen. And we connected what was an existing garage with a new breezeway. It was just an outdoor walkway before.
1: How important was it to observe the landscape when you're deciding what you're going to make this home look like?
2: I think that's the first thing we look at. Where does it make sense to increase the footprint? Where doesn't it? And in the city of Ann Arbor, we run into lot lines quite often. So we're working within the setbacks that you might already have. So we're familiar with that process. It comes up a lot. This one was nice because it's on a larger plot. So we could have expanded almost any direction we wanted, but we wanted to make sure that the space within, you know, on the inside made sense too. So
1: that's great.
2: Yeah.
1: And now they're enjoying their beautiful home.
2: Yep, they are.
1: And they're going to be showing it off for this big showcase of homes. We're talking to Jerry Tyrell, who's the project manager on this one. Jake Manderfield, customer service and marketing. 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What's next for your company, Jake?
0: I think just moving forward with, you know, more new big projects, making sure that we're keeping old customers happy and new clients happy. And I don't think any major changes on, I think we're getting through our new warehouse was a big step for us, our new location. So I think right now we're just kind of starting to fill in that space. And
1: when did you move into the Chelsea area?
0: Like I said, I think we officially moved in 22 or 23.
1: Oh, wow. Okay.
0: We're finalized moving in 23, certainly.
1: Right.
0: Finally got everybody down there from our previous location on Jackson Road.
1: And now you're on, is it Lewick? Is that how you
0: say
1: it?
0: Lewick Road. Drive okay. on in Chelsea.
1: Okay.
0: Yep. Kind of just parallel to 94. So if you're driving down 94, you can keep an eye out for our building. We've got a nice big lit up sign on the side of the building there. So
1: that's great. Well, I last saw co-owner Jeff Brown at the big summer picnic that happens out at German Park, mm-hmm. and you guys were one of the sponsors of that.
0: Yes.
1: And so all the beer glasses had the emblem of Dexter Builders. I still have mine. I just came across it the other day.
0: We've got a few in the kitchen as well.
1: Exactly. So give my regards to him. But 25 years old now, that company. Right?
0: Yep. 26.
1: 26.
0: Now, yep.
1: Okay, great. Well, congratulations. And this is just a beautiful remodel that you've done, a whole house remodel on Ann Arbor's west side that is going to be previewed at the Showcase of Homes. And I hope our listeners get out there and check it out. And they'll be able to actually talk with you guys.
0: Right? Yeah, and take a look at our Facebook. We'll have those photos up shortly.
1: Good.
0: So take a look at what we've done before you even get out there.
1: All right.
0: Sneak peek.
1: Looking forward to seeing more then, because it's gorgeous. Absolutely beautiful. Thank you, gentlemen. Nice talking with you today.
0: Thank you.
2: Thanks for having us.
1: 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Our thanks again to Jerry Tyrell and Jake Manderfield from Dexter Builders. 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
3: We've talked a lot about measles over the past year, but mumps has largely flown under the radar, even though it's been making a bit of a comeback as well. That's because fewer people are getting the MMR vaccine, which stands for measles, mumps, and rubella. The vaccine's been around for decades. It is effective. It is safe. What makes mumps outbreaks difficult to contain is that symptoms usually don't appear for 2 to 3 weeks after someone's been exposed. And that can make it hard to pin down where that exposure took place. And someone who is infected can transmit the virus to someone else before they are symptomatic. If you get sick, which could manifest like a run-of-the-mill respiratory virus or the telltale swelling of your cheeks and jaw, all you can really do at that point is to treat the symptoms and also isolate yourself so you don't infect anyone else. I'm Dr. Sanjay Gupta, helping you live a better life.
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27: Recording, a controller tells another pilot of a potential hijack.
28: It's actually a situation where we might have to close the airfield.
27: That is not confirmed. In a posting on social media on X from the military advisor to Iran's supreme leader, he accuses President Trump of making excessive demands in negotiations. Defense Secretary Pete Hegseth in Singapore today says Iran came up among the Asian officials with whom he spoke.
29: The Strait of Hormuz came up
1: relatively often, and usually once we talked through it, countries were reassured that the American perspective accounted for that, which it did from the beginning, and that also our view toward energy, I think, will reshape the global map.
27: It seems Iran has more leverage at the talks than the U.S., with President Trump concerned about gasoline prices, says Michael Ratney, former U.S. ambassador to Saudi Arabia.
5: Since the Iranians have shown how easy it is for them to close the Strait of Hormuz, they seem to have far more leverage. And by the way, they're also seemingly able to withstand a lot more pain than the United States.
27: Trump huddling in the Situation Room for over 2 hours with his national security team yesterday after saying just hours earlier he'd make his final determination on an extended ceasefire at that meeting. Rescued five miners trapped more than a week in a cave in Laos. ABC's Britt Clennett.
11: What an ordeal. You know, they had to go through these extremely narrow tunnels in pitch black. I'm told they had to pull themselves through while holding their faces to the ceiling in order to finally reach the mouth of the cave.
27: Two other miners are missing. 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
27: New info on the explosion at a Dallas apartment building Thursday when people who say they smelled gas were evacuated by firefighters.
14: We felt something shake, like the building shake. I felt it. I thought I was about to fall.
16: Almost similar to an earthquake. And then just the smoke and the fire. We could see the flames.
27: Three people were killed. The owner of the apartment complex says there was soil testing going on by a crew for a future buyer for a redevelopment project. Signing a bill banning law enforcement officers from wearing masks while on duty, New York Governor Kathy Hochul saying the measure applies to state, local, and federal law enforcers operating in New York.
17: New York is not a sanctuary for criminals, and we will cooperate when crimes are being committed, going after dangerous criminals. Not the act of crossing the border, but dangerous criminals.
27: A new law limits state law enforcement assisting federal immigration police. Asian needle lance, an invasive species, now making themselves at home in parts of the U.S., says the National Forest Service.
18: These tiny creature stings can leave a red, itchy, painful mark that lasts for hours. And if you're allergic, you can have a serious reaction that requires immediate medical attention. They tend to hide in leaf litter, potted plants, and landscaping soil. Be especially cautious near logs, rotting wood, and rocks where they often hide.
27: ABC's Jacqueline Lee with your Asian needle ant update. Chuck Sievertson, ABC News.
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0: It's the weekend, and we welcome you to the Lucy Ann Land Show. Heard 7 days a week on Ann Arbor's talk station, 1290 WLBY. And now from the studios of Cumulus Ann Arbor, here's Lucy Ann.
2: Could rubberized roads be the future? The city of Ann Arbor, in collaboration with Michigan Technological University, is testing rubberized asphalt in two streets this spring. The city will use a special asphalt made with recycled tires. It's an application that has the potential to extend asphalt life, significantly lower greenhouse gas emissions, and improve the user experience on Ann Arbor roads. And joining us to talk about this is Nick Hutchinson, city engineer with the city of Ann Arbor. How did all of this come about, Nick?
3: Well, it actually started through Michigan Tech. They approached us with a grant opportunity, and so we've partnered with them. They'll be doing some research and some studying on the pavement when we put it down, and we get a little bit of a discount on the cost of placing it.
2: Okay, so explain to people what roads are made out of right now and how this is very different.
3: Sure. Roads right now are made out of, most of our roads in Ann Arbor are made out of asphalt. And that's a black tar material with sand and gravel mixed in with it to make an asphalt pavement. The rubberized asphalt is very similar, but it uses a very, very finely ground rubber from, like you said, recycled tires, almost like a powder, and replaces some of the fine sand and some of the what we call the asphalt cement, which is the black tar stuff. And it makes that pavement a little bit more resilient, resistant to cracks, and weathers a little bit better as well.
2: Does that mean that you won't have to repair or replace it anytime soon compared to the current asphalt?
3: Yeah, it should last. In theory, it should last a little bit longer than a typical asphalt pavement. Maybe I think it was like 10 to 20% longer, something like that.
2: Okay. And then this is also more sustainable, I understand. How so?
3: A lot of different ways. The primary one is that, we're reusing materials that otherwise would go into a landfill. So this project that we're going to be paving here this spring will repurpose about 2,000 used scrap tires.
2: Wow.
3: Go into this pavement. So that's the biggest advantage, is being able to use materials that otherwise wouldn't be, would otherwise be going to landfill.
2: Well, that is fantastic. But I want to know, from a driving perspective, what is it going to feel like to motor on down a rubberized road?
3: It won't feel much different, actually. I don't think users of the road will notice all that much different. A bunch of difference in their day-to-day use of it. You can think of funny pictures of road, the cars bouncing down the road, but it's not going to be like that. It'll be very similar experience.
2: As the city engineer, Nick, what are some of the biggest problems you have when it comes to road repair in our community? The first thing that comes up in my mind is the fact that we have four seasons. We've got all the wetness, we've got the snow, of course, the salt on it, and that just pounds it, doesn't it?
3: Yeah, absolutely. Yeah. I mean, we're in kind of the sweet spot, if you want to call it that, of freeze thaw. In the late winter, early spring, we get a lot of freezing. You know, it freezes, it melts, it freezes, it melts. And that really wreaks havoc with the roads. So that's why we see so many potholes in the spring. That's probably our biggest challenge, is just the climate that we're in.
2: Do you anticipate less potholes then by using rubberized road technology?
3: Hopefully, yeah. It is supposed to be more durable, so it'll be interesting to see over the years how it weathers.
2: Well, that'll be welcome relief. Are other places doing this? I mean, how novel is this?
3: Other places are doing it. In fact, the County Road Commission, they just did a project with Michigan Tech last year. And it's becoming more and more common. And it is something that's being pushed by the industry. They're trying a lot of different projects along here, around the area. Hopefully it's something that we'll see more of in the future.
2: Is there a cost savings to using this product rather than traditional asphalt?
3: Well, in the short term, it's actually a little bit more expensive to put down. It requires additional material, the ground rubber, and also requires additional equipment at the plant that produces the asphalt. And so they have to bring that equipment in special to do that. So it's a little bit more expensive when it goes down, but in the long term, the life cycle cost of the pavement, being more durable, it should be longer before we have to do maintenance on the pavement. So in the long run, it should be a cost savings.
2: Oh, that's interesting. So what about your road crews who are doing this work? Is there anything different they have to do with rubberized road technology?
3: It goes down very similar to regular asphalt. It goes down hot, and then it has to be rolled with a roller to compact it down and smooth it. They have to do some things a little bit different with that. They've got to wait a little bit longer, let it cool a little bit more before they can get on it to roll it. But other than that, the construction is very similar to a regular road.
2: Oh, that's great. Any technology out there that would allow us in wintertime to have that snow melt instantly on the roadways? Is there anything that's being worked on in that regard?
3: It does exist.
2: Really?
3: There are places where you can put heating elements under a pavement. I don't think that would work on an asphalt road. I've seen them in concrete roads. Like I know the ride at the Blake Transit Center downtown here has heated elements under the concrete. But to put that in an entire road system would be extremely expensive.
2: Nick Hutchinson with us. He is city engineer with the city of Ann Arbor, and you're listening to Ann Arbor's talk station, 1290 WLBY, the Lucy Ann Lance Show. So, Nick, where are you going to be putting this? This is coming up very soon, and how quickly are we going to know if this has been a good move?
3: Yeah, well, we're going to be, we're actually paving this Saturday and Sunday, and we're doing this project out on Oak Brook. That's a road that runs between Ann Arbor, Saline, and Main Street, sorry. It's Oak Brook Drive and then North Brook Place, which is the little connector that comes off of that and connects up to Eisenhower. So that'll be going down this weekend. It's a long-term game to see how well this does. It's not something we'll be able to look back later in the summer and say, yeah, it's doing great. We pretty much expect any new pavement to be doing, well for the first few years anyway. So it'll probably be, 5 to 10 years before we really know the benefits.
2: Oh, wow. And why were those two roads selected? They were just up for repair time?
3: They were up for repair already this year, and when Michigan Tech approached us, we needed to find something with we didn't want to do it on a low volume residential street. We wanted to do it. Michigan Tech wanted to do it in something that had a little bit more traffic volume on it.
2: And how will they be monitoring that? Is this if it's long term, 10 years, will they stay involved during that time?
3: I think so. Yeah. I don't know all the tests that they'll be running on it, but I imagine they'll be visiting the area now and then to kind of review the condition of the pavement and see how it's doing.
2: This must be why all the construction signs are up along Ann Arbor Saline Road there, I've noticed.
3: Probably, yes.
2: Okay. All right. Well, this is really interesting. And so what would it take to change over to something like this? If this works the way you anticipate, it's sustainable, it allows you to go longer without having to make repairs, less potholes. I mean, all that sounds great, but then how would the city work it in so that you would be able to do this to all the roads eventually?
3: Yeah, I think ideally if it was to become a more prevalent technology that is used more widely out, beyond just Ann Arbor, the asphalt plants would have the technology to be able to produce this on a regular basis. Right now, they're making special batches of asphalt just for this. Having that technology in their plants already would bring down the cost a bit of placing it and make it not a a special event than rather something more regular.
2: I know that you have a young college student. Isn't it wild when you think about it, the work that's going on at these universities with students and their professors and these technologies that are being created?
3: Yeah, no, it is. It is. It's very interesting. You know, as a civil engineer, I've always been trying to keep track of some of the technologies that are emerging. And yeah, it's great to see that that kind of research is happening.
2: Wow. Well, we'll be monitoring it as well. And I can't wait to drive on it and see if I notice anything different. Rubberized roads. Nick, yep. Great talking with you. Thank you so much. You're welcome on the show anytime. So keep in touch.
3: You're welcome. Thank you.
2: Nick Hutchinson, city engineer with the City of Ann Arbor on the Lucy Ann Lance Show. Ann Arbor's Talk Station.
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19: 20 years ago, the average attention span was about 2.5 minutes. Today, it's just 47 seconds. Pretty disconcerting. That's according to new research out of UC Irvine. But really, this isn't our fault, at least not entirely. We can blame technology and the world around us. Attention, it turns out, is not an unlimited resource. You only have so much of it to give. Start paying more attention to what times of the day you seem to be at your mental peak. Try to knock out the more complicated stuff during that time. It's also important to take breaks every so often so you can more easily lock in when you're trying to concentrate. One expert said, even trying to visualize where you want to end your day with everything all wrapped up or with tons left to do. That can act as a real motivator. I'm Dr. Sanjay Gupta, helping you live a better life.
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2: There has been an uptick in women's health concerns, but the question is why? I'm Lucy Ann Lance, and this is A Healthier Michigan from Blue Cross Blue Shield of Michigan on 1290 WLBY. Joining me is Dr. Amy Malewski. She is Vice President of Clinical Partnerships and Associate Chief Medical Officer at Blue Cross Blue Shield of Michigan. Dr. Malewski, what's going on here? It looks like we've seen an increase in some areas of women's health concerns. Where and why do you think that is?
21: Yeah, we're definitely seeing an uptick, and there's probably a number of reasons. We've had growing rates of chronic conditions in our country in general, and some of that has to do with the behaviors and also rising rates of obesity in our country that contribute to other chronic health conditions, right? Less exercise, less healthy diet, things along those lines as well can be contributors. But in women in particular, one of the key concerns as well is, you know, there's some data out there that about 35% of women, more than men, will skip things like regular health visits or forego their own health care because they're so busy taking care of everybody else around them. And so that's also, we think, a contributor as to what we are seeing.
2: They're being the caretaker and neglecting their own care then. So, wow, I don't know how you change that. That seems to be ingrained in women, doesn't it?
21: It is, you know, it's a very common thing. And there's data out there, again, that shows that like in most families, 80% of the time, women are the ones that are making the health decisions, the healthcare decisions for families. And they're also more commonly the one, if family members are getting sick or ill, they're the ones who are commonly the caretakers. And so it is very embedded in our culture. But by foregoing your own healthcare, you're kind of like that whole analogy of you got to put your oxygen mask on first in order to take care of everybody else. And when you delay care, what we know is that things get diagnosed later and they become harder to treat.
2: And, you know, I just thought about this. It also shows your family members, whether it's your husband, your children, that you value this too. When we tell them you have to go to the doctor, you have to schedule an appointment for this, you have to do X, Y, Z. If they don't see us doing the same, they're not learning. They're seeing that I'm cavalier about my own health. Why should my children, my spouse be concerned then, right?
21: That's an absolutely great point. You know, most people, we can say certain things, but it's really the actions that we take and people around us that we love are watching us. And so, you know, going through and doing the things that we're asking others to do or that we're scheduling appointments for others is a really important example to set.
2: All right. So let's find out a little bit more about these chronic conditions that are more prevalent in women because of what's happening here. What do we know about that and where are we seeing some of that problem?
21: Yeah, so there was some studies done by the Kaiser Family Foundation, and they found a couple of chronic conditions that are more prevalent in women than in men, one being arthritis by about 8%, another being obesity by close to 2%, and another being asthma by close to 6%. And so those are pretty significant differences that we're seeing in women versus men. But we're also seeing a rise in other chronic conditions as well.
2: So what health concerns are on the rise for women then?
21: Yeah, so great question. Some of the things that we're seeing are increased diagnosis in breast cancer. And so this one's really concerning. And that's really in particular for women. And that's going up at about 1% each year for women. In particular, we're starting to see women under 50 that we're seeing more prevalence in diagnosis with that. Colorectal cancer is another one. We're seeing that across the board, men and women. And so we're seeing a change in the guidelines related to that, and earlier screening is being recommended. It used to be 50 and now it's 45 because we're seeing a rise in cancer diagnosis in the colon by about 3% per year. And so both of those, if detected early, are much more treatable than if they are a delay in diagnosis.
2: And that is why preventative care is so important for women in particular who may be holding off on getting some of these tests because they're so busy taking care of everyone else. So what kinds of things should women be doing right now, stopping this behavior and start scheduling their own appointments? Breast cancer screenings, mammograms, you should get your mammogram regularly, right?
21: Absolutely. Absolutely. And I think it starts with seeing your primary care doctor, because I've mentioned a few of these, but, you know, we're seeing rises in heart disease in women and high blood pressure. And there's some, you know, indications and some data out there that about 60% of women are going to have a diagnosis of obesity and high blood pressure by the time we reach 2050. And so those numbers are pretty staggering. And so there are things you can do by talking to your primary care doctor. There are things you should be monitoring for, your cholesterol, your blood pressure, because those all contribute to heart disease. But then also those screenings that you mentioned, getting your mammogram. Generally women will start even sometimes before 50, depending on your family history. And colorectal cancer screening, as I mentioned, now that's starting at 45. And so making sure you're getting in, talking to your primary care doctor who can guide you through what are the different tests and things that I should be looking for. And also if you have risk factors, how you can manage those, the things that you can be doing, whether they're lifestyle changes or whether it is you need a medication to manage it at that point.
2: All right. So it seems to me, I've noticed just among my own friends, more guys are going to preventative type of care. And maybe that is because women have been bugging them to do so or actually making those appointments for them. We don't want that to stop either. We want women to take care of themselves, but we want the guys to also continue what they're doing well, right? So how do you balance both of those out?
21: Absolutely. Yeah. And I mean, there's also data out there that women will more likely go to the doctor like when they're sick than a man. So, you know, there's a balance to all of this. We don't want the men to stop, but we also want to make sure that when, you know, women's lives can be very busy, especially if they're working, balancing household chores, you know, balancing the health decisions for their family, to make sure that they're not forgetting to put themselves on the list, that they're making sure that they're getting in and getting those appointments. They're critically important. And if you're not here, you know, you can't take care of everybody else around you, you know, so not forgetting that that's really important. It sometimes I think women will suffer with, you know, feeling guilty for putting themselves first. But this is a really important time, you know, and really important way to put yourself first. And also set that example for your family.
2: You can get more great information on this, health tips and more, from bcbsm.miBlueDaily.com. 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And our thanks to Dr. Amy Malewski, Vice President of Clinical Partnerships and Associate Chief Medical Officer at Blue Cross Blue Shield of Michigan. 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
19: Colleague of mine was telling me the other day about how their Instagram feed is filled with videos, most of them kind of funny, about how grandparents and friends tend to bulldoze new parents out of the way to get to see their baby. As a dad of three daughters, I know how life really does become all about them the moment those kids are born. But I also know parents are still people too, who need their own attention beyond being mom or dad. And moms, in particular in those early years, can feel especially invisible in the eyes of other people. So what can you do to stop contributing to what is known as maternal invisibility? Women we spoke to said these two things were the most helpful. When people stopped to ask how they could best support them, number one, or when they took the initiative to handle certain tasks that obviously needed to be done. I'm Dr. Sanjay Gupta, helping you live a better life.
2: Fighting memory loss seems to be something that every family has to do today. It is so pervasive, dementia and Alzheimer's. I'm Lucy Ann Lance, and this is Community Cares. Today, we talk about fighting memory loss with the Alzheimer's Association Michigan Chapter, Sue Prin. She is the development manager. Good morning.
12: Good morning.
2: And those numbers are staggering when you think about it.
12: Well, absolutely. Right now, there are over 7 million Americans right now that are living with Alzheimer's, as well as over 200,000 here in Michigan alone. And not only those that are affected by or have the diagnosis, there are also the caregivers that are affected by this. So there's 12 million that are providing caregiving throughout the United States. And here in Michigan, we have over 380,000 that dedicate 872 million hours of unpaid care.
2: Oh, and there's no rest for the weary. I know so many of them out there. It's just such a hard, hard thing to do. Also with us is Jen Martin. She knows that journey well. She is a program community educator, volunteer with our Alzheimer's Association Michigan chapter. You left your job back in 2019 to take care of both of your parents, both of whom had Alzheimer's?
13: That's correct.
2: That was a big decision you made.
13: It was a huge decision, and one that I never anticipated. I had been a practicing attorney. I worked for many years in Washington, D.C., and moved home to Michigan in 2002 to join the University of Michigan Government Relations team. So I was very focused on my career until it became an obvious yet difficult choice to leave my work and spend time taking care of them.
2: I'm flabbergasted by that. That is amazing. And what a dedicated daughter.
13: Well, thank you.
2: You are. You have now lost both of your parents?
13: I have.
2: What was that journey like when you were taking care of them for you?
13: Well, I was constantly blindsided by the twists and turns of this disease. It is truly devastating. But I also want to say, and I always say this, that there were many moments of joy and beauty, and caring for someone with dementia, Alzheimer's, really goes to the heart of who we are as human beings. And the Alzheimer's Association provides so many incredible resources along the way, things like support groups, a 24/7 hotline, all of these incredible, robust resources that are available for free and with no eligibility requirements. So I did have a lot of support along the way.
2: Well, that's so great to hear that. But it takes a lot to have to root that out and find that and to do that when you are also doing the day-to-day care of your parents. What that care in your case, what did that look like? Because it's a different experience for everyone.
13: Well, it started out sort of gradually, and I realized that over time I was going over to my parents' home every day and unloading the dishwasher and loading it back up again and putting out dinner and filling the medicine trays and checking on appointments and raking the leaves and shoveling the snow. And it was really caring for not only the two of them, interacting with our extended family, their friends and neighbors who were concerned about them, and communicating with them what was happening. So it was all encompassing, truly. And that is why having the support and resources of the Michigan Alzheimer's Association is so incredibly profoundly helpful.
2: You had been away and then came back home, and so then you started seeing day to day exactly what was going on. Was that a huge wake-up call for you when you did come back home and you saw some of the problems they were having?
13: Absolutely. And to give you a clear idea of what that looked like. My mother was no longer able to follow directions in a recipe. She wasn't able to communicate with my father about how he could help her make dinner. Then, as time went on, I was at a basketball game at Chrysler one night, and my father got lost going to Metzger's to pick up dinner.
2: Oh.
13: And I had fortunately put a tracker on his car. I could see where he was, and he was in Stockbridge, almost to Lansing.
2: Oh, my gosh.
13: He had made that wrong turn out on Jackson Road.
2: Wow.
13: And gone a little too far. So these were clear signs that there were problems.
2: Jen Martin with us. She's a volunteer with the Alzheimer's Association Michigan chapter. Also with us is Sue Prin, who's development manager. I have to say, I hear this story over and over and over again amongst my circle of friends.
12: And that is a conversation that I feel that people, I feel blessed that they share that with me. I don't have a personal connection to the cause, but I have a deep passion to support all those and to have a world without Alzheimer's and all dementia. And every time someone who shares their personal journey, such as Jen, it's powerful, it's impactful, and I take it to heart and I appreciate those sharing it with us.
2: I do too, Jen. Thank you so much. I know it's hard to talk about these things. And I think as family members that we like to pretend it's okay. We pretend that this is just a little forgetfulness right now.
12: Right.
2: Until it just keeps building and building and building.
13: That's right. Yeah. And as a volunteer now and part of the team of volunteers who deliver presentations across the community, it is so meaningful to hear others share their stories and to share tips. And the Alzheimer's Association provides us with excellent materials, everything from PowerPoint slides, helpful notes, even the technology. They arm us with a computer and all the different cords for all the different possible locations. And so we have those materials that serve as sort of a foundation for these conversations. And I always come away from these presentations feeling so inspired by the love that people have to give to those they're caring for and their desire to advance the mission of the Alzheimer's Association, which is a world without dementia.
2: And Sue, how can people get these resources?
12: Well, one of the great places to go to, especially the education programs that Jen is talking about, go to our website, alz.org/GMC. That is our local chapter website. So you can access any of the local programs that we have going on, how to even schedule a local program. We will come out. And these are all free services we provide the community to learn more about just Alzheimer's and dementia. We have programs that are surrounded about caregiving and supports for the caregivers, as well as a couple of education programs for those that have been diagnosed with the disease. So alz.org/GMC. But we also have an amazing national helpline. It's a 24/7 helpline that you can access anytime, and that is 1-800-272-3900. And they are there. It's staffed by master clinicians. They're there to answer any questions, connect you to our local chapter, local resources, and that is just a beginning. I call us a national organization with grassroots community connections.
2: What was the training like for you when you first started this process?
13: It was excellent. Every person I have interacted with in this organization has been excellent. So I felt confident. I did have to study, to be honest, a couple of them, specifically. There's a presentation that includes the most up-to-date research and diagnostic tools that I simply was not aware of. And it's so exciting to learn about all of these advancements in the science just in the time since my parents were diagnosed.
2: So, and that's an important part of the Alzheimer's Association, the money that you raise to promote that research, right?
12: Yes. As the development manager, I oversee the Washtenaw County Walk to End Alzheimer's. And the Walk to End Alzheimer's is held in over 600 communities nationwide. And the funds that we raise through this, they're very critical. They continue to provide us to be able to provide these resources of education programs, our 1-800 number, free to the community, as well as the research that we're involved in, as well as the advocacy we work that we do locally as well as federally.
2: Tell me about some of those research projects. In particular, a lot of that's being done here in Michigan.
12: Absolutely, and I'm glad you asked that. So what's really important to us is research, because we know to find a cure, it's going to take all of us to do this. So right now we have over $450 million invested in over 1,200 best-in-class projects that are in 56 countries over six continents.
2: Wow.
12: Now, here in Michigan alone, we have over $4 million invested in 22 projects, and there are 12 right here in Ann Arbor.
2: That's incredible.
12: It
2: so
12: is.
2: How close are we getting to solving this mystery of Alzheimer's?
12: Well, I am not the expert on that, but what I can say, if you go to our website, it has all the information for you. The up-to-date research that's happening out there, the treatments that are there, the medications, everything. So I always say, go there. Be careful, though. A lot of information, great information, but just go to the alz.org/GMC, and you can access all the information, up to date, best of class products.
2: alz.org/GMC, and the 800 number is 800-272-3900.
12: Yes.
2: Jen, when your parents were alive and you were battling this with them, did you have hope with some of the new drugs that have come out? Were they able to avail themselves of that?
13: Unfortunately, no. By the time that I realized that their behavior was not just aging, I was not willing to put them through the lengthy kind of, I call it the LSAT, like, exam that was...
2: Being a lawyer.
13: yes. That was the only diagnostic tool available at that time.
2: Mm.
13: And the drugs that were coming out were for early diagnosis, and they were unfortunately past that stage. So we really focused on compassionate presence, on some of the tactics that the Alzheimer's Association educates people about, ways to redirect when moments got tense. But I have to say that for the most part, it was an incredibly powerful, emotional, joyful, beautiful time. And like I said, to care for someone with this disease really boils down to love.
2: Oh, that is so true. I'm Lucy Ann Lance, and this is Community Cares.
0: 12.
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19: 20 years ago, the average attention span was about 2.5 minutes. Today, it's just 47 seconds. Pretty disconcerting. That's according to new research out of UC Irvine. But really, this isn't our fault, at least not entirely. We can blame technology and the world around us. Attention, it turns out, is not an unlimited resource. You only have so much of it to give. Start paying more attention to what times of the day you seem to be at your mental peak. Try to knock out the more complicated stuff during that time. It's also important to take breaks every so often so you can more easily lock in when you're trying to concentrate. One expert said, even trying to visualize where you want to end your day with everything all wrapped up or with tons left to do, that can act as a real motivator. I'm Dr. Sanjay Gupta, helping you live a better life.
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2: We're talking with Sue Prin. She is Development Manager of the Alzheimer's Association Michigan Chapter, and one of our local volunteers is here as well, Jen Martin. I have a neighbor who has a mother who has Alzheimer's, and luckily she now has been able to put her in a great place. But prior to that, she was living with her, and so we were all invested in her in our neighborhood. And sometimes she would wander. Sometimes she, when we went on our walks, she would repeat a lot of things. Wouldn't know where the toothpicks were, even though they were in the very same place, or the utensils. And this just happened over and over again. What do you do in those situations? What's the best practice for that?
13: So the most important piece of advice that I received is to suspend all intellectual facts and figures. Connect with the person on an emotional level. Go into their world. Slow things down. Speak slowly on one topic calmly. They have, the Alzheimer's Association, what they call a patient-centered model for care. And what that means is knowing what the person likes and dislikes, and then acting on those likes and dislikes. So for example, over time, my mother really enjoyed watching birds. So I would have her on her sofa in her sunroom, and I bought several bird feeders, a bird bath. And what we found was the bird seed was feeding not only the birds, but the squirrels and the groundhogs and the skunks right. and the deer. And it was a good day when we saw a groundhog.
2: She
13: it brought
2: enjoyed
13: her a lot of joy. So
2: that's beautiful. Mm-hmm. Thank you for sharing that. Mm-hmm. Again, it's something for all of us to learn, whether we have a family member or not. We're always going to encounter someone with Alzheimer's. As Sue, you mentioned those yes. numbers were just absolutely phenomenal for how pervasive this yes. disease is. In 2019, when you came back home to take care of your parents, Jen, how old were they at that time, and then how long before they passed?
13: So they were in their early 80s.
2: Oh.
13: And my father lived to be 88, and my mother lived to be 89.
2: And looking back, prior to when you came home, were you able to realize after coming home that, you know, in those previous years, I mean, can you identify when it actually started for them?
13: That's a tough one, because my mother was an expert at sort of hiding it.
2: Yeah. Well, they do that, right?
13: Yeah, because they do.
2: They don't want anything to be wrong with them either.
12: No, and we see that those that have very strict routines, they hide it better, and for reasons too, you know. Mm-hmm. There's still a stigma around it, so yeah. you know, they don't want to lose their independence or are embarrassed to share that they are having cognitive issues. But yeah, mm-hmm. yeah, that's the reality.
13: It's hard
12: of it.
13: To
12: it's
13: say.
12: Hard.
13: Mm-hmm.
2: Yeah. A long time ago, when my mother was alive, a friend of ours from the neighborhood who had long moved away showed up on her doorstep, and she called me and said, "Mrs. Henry came here." And I said, "Oh, that's nice. What a great visit you must have had." She said, "Well, it was lovely, but it was very strange." And my mother started detailing things that, you know, this woman had said, things she didn't remember. They had lived right next door to us. And so my mom pointed out, "Oh, I remember when your husband poured the concrete for the deck back there." She goes, "Oh, no, I don't know about that." And just things like that. It turns out they had lived in Dearborn, and she came back to Ann Arbor because that's what she remembered. She remembered that time, you know, when she lived in the neighborhood when the kids mm-hmm. were all growing up, and we were long gone at that point. But, you know, that's how the mind works, it sounds like.
12: Right. So as the disease progresses, you know, the memories go back. So someone explained it to me. It's like, you know, put all your memories in a file cabinet, and the ones closest to are your most recent ones, the short term. And then as it progresses, you go into that file cabinet and just pull out those files and dump them, and so you lose those memories.
2: Oh,
12: so it slowly progresses
2: that's
12: backwards.
2: A great description to understand what's going on.
12: It is. And when someone shared that with me for the first time when I started with the association, the light bulb went on and said, yes. It was a very overwhelming to comprehend that.
2: We're talking with Sue Prin. She is development manager of the Alzheimer's Association Michigan chapter, and one of our local volunteers is here as well, Jen Martin, who gave up her job to help her parents to take care of them when they were diagnosed with Alzheimer's. Actually, they weren't even diagnosed at that point, right?
13: Not formally.
2: Not formally. But you knew they needed care, and then finally the realization came in. And now volunteering still to this day. You didn't want to just leave all of that behind. And after, that's traumatic to go through that. And here you're helping other people, and you're still living it day to day.
13: It's very healing to do this.
2: Ah.
13: It really is. And what I find in most of these conversations, whether it's students at the University of Michigan or a group at church or a senior center, is that people really ultimately want to know that they're not alone on this journey. And the truth is, they're not alone, that so many of us have walked the path. This incredible organization full of expertise is there 24/7. There's a recognition that more and more people are affected by this disease. So if I can help others, that's a win.
2: Oh, that's beautiful. What a great soul you are. Mm-hmm. So let's give everyone an idea of what the classes look like, the education classes that you have.
12: The education, we have multiple ones. To go into more detail, I would go on. I am on the development side. So Jen, actually, who conducts a lot of these classes, can give more detail into them. But what I do want to say is that we need volunteers like her because we are the

0: Yes, it is really impressive, the breadth of these presentations. I had no idea.
1: There's a lot.
0: Yes, it's
2: And they're
0: true.
2: All free.
0: Yes, they are all free. And as volunteers, we sign up for those that, you know, meet our schedules and our locations. My favorite is the five-part series on empowered caregiving that Sue touched on. It covers everything from managing caregiver stress to recognizing behaviors, communicating effectively with those with a diagnosis. It is a fantastic series that does leave people feeling more confident and prepared.
2: I hope this gives people an idea of what is out there and that they avail themselves of this. Go to alz.org/GMC, alz.org/GMC. And the phone number is 800-272-3900. If you are living this, you can get the help. It is free. And if you are a family member or caregiver, they are standing by to show you the way and to really give you the tools that you need in order to give the best care for your loved one. The Alzheimer's Walk is coming up.
1: It is. Well, it is, in my opinion. It's October 11th. It's at Pioneer High School. It's on a Sunday. That is football season. Fully aware of that. Registration starts at 10. We have an amazing opening ceremony. We have great supporters, vendors, I mean, all of those that come together. I call it the largest support group in the Alzheimer's care and support world. Would love to have you join us. 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I know a lot of letters, a lot of websites, but they all contain a ton of information and how to get involved and just lead you to the resources that we offer
2: and
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1: very
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2: 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And it's not too early. October 11th is going to be here before we know it. But now's a good time because you can start fundraising early and start
1: Absolutely. It's a year-round fundraising activity. 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If you'd love to learn more in person, we'd have this amazing breakfast event. 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It's April 30th at Weber's. And if you'd like to learn more, you can email me directly. 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
2: 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Thank you to both of you. Sue Prynn, Development Manager of the Alzheimer's Association of Michigan Chapter. And thank you especially to Jen Martin sharing your journey. I can imagine how hard that is, but certainly it's a great legacy that your parents left, empowering other people to really help their loved ones like you did. Thank you so much.
0: Thank you.
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7: Of that.
8: You are a child.
7: I hate being sick, and I hate having colds. Colds are the worst, especially in the summertime.
8: You know, how many years did you go without getting anything?
7: You're right.
8: And all of a sudden, in the last month and a half, you've had two.
7: You're right. I mean, before the last couple ones I've had, I haven't gotten sick in a couple years at all.
8: Let me see your fingernails. Your wife might be poisoning nails.
7: Now that would, yeah.
8: Is there a blue there?
7: That's fair.
8: The arsenic?
7: That's fair.
8: What happened to Ken? Well, long story.
7: Yeah, right. Right, exactly.
8: So why are we here?
7: Why are we here? If you haven't heard about the Inside Outside guys, we are housing information you can trust. One of our favorite taglines is laughing and learning, because we'd love to educate you, the audience, whether you're a homeowner or you're a contractor, on housing. Chuck and I have over 90 years of combined housing experience. Just between these two old guys right here, 90 years.
8: Wow, that's why we're old.
7: That's why we're old. So if we don't know it, here's the situation. In the rare instance you have a question for the guys and we don't know it, we know someone that will. We have made relationships with housing experts all over the state of Michigan in the last, again, 30-some years we've been doing this, not just the radio, but before we got on the radio, we made a lot of relationships. And we utilize those relationships in the show. We're going to utilize one today, aren't we, buddy?
8: Yeah, we are. We're going to have a good friend calling us that is an expert on the rental housing market. And that's a fascinating dynamic to study because you realize that fully a third of the U.S. population rents rather than buys.
7: Right, right. And what are their rights? You know, what are the responsibilities? You know, that comes down to something we're going to talk about in a minute.
8: Yes.
7: Read your contracts, people. So many people do not read their contracts. Read them. It's so important.
8: So we're looking forward to that. We'll be talking to Benny shortly. I want to ask you about
7: Benny. Mushroom. Benny, how well do you know Benny?
8: I call him Benny or Benedito.
7: You're not going to do that on the air, are you?
8: I've known him since he was that high.
7: Okay, but you're not going to call him Benny on the air.
8: I'll call him sir. He's an attorney.
7: Okay.
8: You got to be careful with attorneys.
7: So what were you going to say?
8: You're a mushroom hunter. You're a shroomer.
7: I'm just a hunter in general. Yes, but I like hunting mushrooms. Yes.
8: Well, apparently the Michigan Department of Agricultural and Rural Development has issued guidelines for people safely to hunt and prepare mushrooms. You ever? I'm just curious.
7: I don't need no stinking guidelines.
8: I know you don't, but do you ever hear stories of people that pick a bad one and cook it and get poisoned?
7: No.
8: Oh.
7: No.
8: I was curious when I saw that.
7: In today's day and age, it's really hard to do. It really is. Maybe not for you. Okay.
8: I was thinking. I wasn't even thinking about me because I wouldn't even try it because of I know my limits.
7: Chuck, it's as easy as grabbing your phone.
8: Easy for you.
7: Going to the internet and saying, "Edible wild Michigan mushrooms." That's it.
8: I like that.
7: And not only will they tell you which ones they are, but they'll show you pictures of them. And even you can follow pictures.
8: I would need pictures.
7: Yes.
8: Yeah, I'm a picture guy. I'm a blueprint kind of guy. I got to have a picture.
7: I actually did that years ago. I was down at the Ohio property, and it was September. And September's a great year time of year to go after mushrooms. And I found probably four or five different types of edible mushrooms that day.
8: That's cool.
7: Yeah. Froze some, ate some, made soup with some. I actually had some that night. They were trumpet mushrooms with my steak that night, and they were great.
8: I can't do the trumpet sound. I heard it in my head, but I can't do it.
7: There are so many good wild mushrooms in Michigan.
8: You know me, I don't go in the woods like I used to. And you know,
7: you're scared.
8: Because I'm scared. Sumac and all that stuff. But there is a Poison and Drug Information Center you can call at 800-222-1222. Good number to have around, I guess, if you're a parent, right, with kids.
7: Look, don't take a chance when it comes to anything. Right. I can say mushrooms, but when it comes to anything, if you don't know exactly what you're consuming, do not consume it. And again, there's too many ways out there to make sure you're not eating something wrong. Some of the mushrooms in the state of Michigan. Oyster mushrooms. You will see oyster mushrooms growing on the side of trees or on logs. They are the best tasting mushroom. They're so good. Trumpet mushrooms. There's one. I say that mushroom's good. This is the best mushroom out there. It's called lion's mane.
8: Oh, yeah.
7: And anybody wants to look it up, it is a white mushroom that grows off of a tree. And when you fry it up with butter, I'm not making this up. I'm not exaggerating. It tastes like lobster. It has the texture and the taste of lobster, and it is absolutely delicious.
8: That's
7: and mushrooms
8: lion's
7: are very
8: mane.
7: Good for you. Lion's mane, yes.
8: Now, can you buy that?
7: Oh, I'm sure you can.
8: Okay.
7: I'm sure you can. Another great one is, remember about 3 or 4 years back when I had that giant mushroom I found?
8: Yeah.
7: I took a picture of it. That's chicken of the woods.
8: Yes.
7: And that's a big, big mushroom, and you will find that in high-end restaurants in northern Michigan. Because a lot of people will go out and look for those mushrooms and then sell them to the restaurants by the pound because they're such a delicacy.
8: Well, I guess there's now regulations on selling those mushrooms or buying them.
7: Really?
8: Yeah.
7: It's just a matter of time, wasn't it?
8: Yeah, it says If you plan to sell your wild forage mushroom harvest, you must be a certified mushroom identification expert, or you must have the mushrooms inspected by a certified expert. I mean, if you were ordering in a restaurant, you'd probably want to know that they had done that, right?
7: Yeah, you know, the place up in Oscoda, the grocery store there in Oscoda, every year, this time of year, you'll see a couple with their pickup truck with a truck full of morel mushrooms. And this is a couple that has a secret honey hole. They know where the mushrooms are, and they go back every year to that same spot, and they load up on the mushrooms, and they go and they sell them. Now they have to get some kind of regulation to make money. That's
8: certified mushroom identification experts.
7: Okay, so we need to find out what it takes to be a certified mushroom identification expert.
8: Well, I know you can go to MDARD because they have approved courses.
7: Well, then it might be pretty easy. If it's something you can do online, fine. But gosh darn it, I don't need someone telling me what I can and can't eat.
8: Well, jeepers, gosh darn to you.
7: Gosh darn to me. Hey, when we talked about it a minute ago, those contracts, we had a listener tell us he had his concrete raised. And the people that raised the concrete drilled through a pipe accidentally underneath the slab. Who's responsible? Read your contract. We'll talk about that when we get back from break. 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
8: Welcome back, everybody. We appreciate you being with us. Ken, before we went to break, you mentioned a guy getting a concrete slab lifted. Why would you lift a slab?
7: Because it was leaning, Chuck.
8: Leaning. So it was draining water.
7: Lean like a cholo. Yeah, or it was putting water towards the house.
8: Right.
7: As most people know, it's funny because I remember when concrete leveling came into its own, everyone was so worried it was going to really hurt the concrete business. But there's just so much work out there. So much work out there. And it's a really good option for people who don't want to replace their concrete, who don't want to have a company come in and tear their driveway out or their walkway out and repour
8: it. My neighbor just had it done, and he needed it. He had great slabs. They were 20 years old, but they weren't broken up. They just settled.
7: Yep. A lot of that comes from just the prep underneath. If they did a good job, or even if they didn't do a good job, that can wash out over time. Those slabs start leaning or going down. And instead of taking them out and replacing them, a company will come in and they'll have a truck and they will drill a whole bunch of quarter size holes in the concrete, depending on the size of the slab, of course. And then they will pressurize one of two materials down there. One is a limestone slurry, and it's just like a mud. It's a gray mud. And the other one is a polyurethane foam. And people ask us all the time, what's better? Well, polyurethane foam is going to last longer. One of the problems we've heard of with the polyurethane foam is it attracts ants. Ants love to go in there and build their nest inside
8: the polyurethane. They don't eat it, but they empty it.
7: Exactly. Yeah. Exactly.
8: Yeah.
7: So when it comes to which one's better, we're indifferent on that. But when a company was recently repairing a slab for one of our listeners, it drilled into a pipe underneath. And, of course, everyone and him instantly thought, okay, that company will take care of it. No, they won't. And here's why. Homeowners, when they need a project done, especially after the last few years when people have such a hard time finding a contractor, when they find a good contractor and the contractor gives them a price, they don't want to do anything to screw it up. They go, okay, I found a contractor. I'm just going to hire him. So when the contractor hands him the contract, they just sign it. And they didn't read the part in there called unforeseen circumstances. And I'm just guessing. This is what we'd put in our contract.
8: That'd be typical, yeah.
7: And one of those unforeseen circumstances is what they can't see. And they can't see a pipe underneath the slab. They have no idea it's there. The homeowner has no idea it's there. So when they're performing a job for you and they hit it, how can they be expected to be responsible for that? Because that could be, you know, let's say they're charging $1,000 to come and repair the slabs for the homeowner, but they nick something at the $10,000 repair.
8: Exactly.
7: They have to have this in their contract. Now, as a homeowner, people should carefully read their contract. Chuck, now, if that was you and you were reading that contract, would you do anything to the contract? Would you try to negotiate anything in that contract?
8: It would inspire me to ask questions, which I'm still doing. You know, it's like, what the heck was the pipe doing under there? Because
7: right. You
8: and I both poured enough concrete, it's like,
7: there should be one.
8: Yeah, there shouldn't be anything. There shouldn't be gas or sewer or water or anything electrical.
7: Right.
8: But there could be. So I would ask, how deep do you go beyond the slab?
7: Yep.
8: You know, and you ever run into anything other than the fill underneath the concrete? And chances are they're going to say almost never, but.
7: Right. Almost never, but. Yep. I mean, they could start drilling and there could be another driveway underneath it. Somebody poured on top of and now they've got 8 inches to drill through instead of 4 inches, yeah, which is going to cost the homeowner more money.
8: Big time. And the only thing I can possibly think of is that somebody might have run electric in conduit underneath.
7: Right. There. Right.
8: What else would you possibly run that close to?
7: Some kind of gutter drain, maybe.
8: Yeah.
7: But yeah, that should make a giant difference in that gutter draining because it's not running over top of the pipe.
8: There shouldn't be a gas line or anything else there.
7: That's why it is so important to read your contracts. And Chuck and I believe a lot of times the longer the contract, the better the contract. But if this gentleman would have read the contract and read that part, and tried to cross that section out and said, I don't want to agree to that. A smart contractor would have said, okay, sir, we can't do your job.
8: I would have.
7: Yeah. So would I.
8: You just can't take that risk.
7: Right. And I had that on my contract, unforeseen. So if we were going to start tearing out a slab And we get in there and it's full of steel, like full of steel. And it takes a crew twice as long to tear it out because of that reason. Somebody has to pay for that.
8: We would, you know, doing three-wall additions on the back of houses. You'd run into tree stumps that were buried.
7: I bet.
8: Or old septic tanks.
7: When digging a foundation.
8: Yeah.
7: Yeah.
8: And just all kinds of stuff that you had no way of knowing was there. And even the current owner probably didn't know.
7: Right.
8: You know, so
7: right.
8: You had to have a clause like that. You got to protect yourself.
7: Yes, I remember going to a contractor one time. Not a contractor, I'm sorry, a homeowner. Him saying, I want no change orders. I don't want, once I agree on price, I want no change orders. And I said, that's fine, sir, but I'm going to give you a higher price because I don't know what I'm going to get into in that. And of course, I didn't wind up doing the job,
8: and
7: but
8: that
7: you just
8: is
7: never
8: one
7: know.
8: Type of change order. You know, it's one thing if the owner requests a change, but it's another, like you, if you run into something like that, you have to create a change order that deals with the added cost.
7: Yes.
8: And you can't void that from your contract.
7: I agree. And good contractors do not like change orders. I don't want to be on the other side of town and get a call from my guy that they ran into an issue and the only one that can take a look at it is me. So I've got to drive an hour there, an hour back, and then tell the homeowner, by the way, it's going to be more money. Nobody wins in that situation.
8: No.
7: Homeowner's not happy. You're not happy. So it's really on the onus of the contractor to make sure that he takes a look at everything that could possibly happen, but sometimes these kind of things still come up.
8: Sometimes an effective change order might be a requirement by the local jurisdiction that you do something that is not a regular code issue, but they basically look you in the eye and say, if you don't do this, you don't do it in my jurisdiction.
7: Right, right.
8: You don't pass, so right. You got to do it. But there was no way in the world you could have anticipated it. So you have to write a change order for that, and the owner has to pay, and the contract better reflect that.
7: Absolutely. You know, we are seeing so much. I am very impressed at how busy everybody is right now.
8: I know.
7: In this industry.
8: Big time.
7: Go back 10 or 15 years ago, if we were having the political issues, the issues in Iran that we're having today, work would be slow. But, Chuck, I honestly believe that the American people just go, you know what? We've been through this before. We've always been okay. If I need a new roof, I'm getting a new roof.
8: Yeah, and I like that thinking because you and I did see that where people just quit spending money for a few years.
7: Yeah.
8: And they realized that deferred maintenance makes it worse.
7: Oh, you're so right.
8: Right?
7: Yeah, you're so right. Yeah.
8: So it's crazy. And, you know, it's funny because even the mortgage rates inched up, I think, 1/100th of a point or 1/10th of a point or something like that this past week. And you'd think that would, you know, impact everything in a negative way and slow everything way down. But so far, knock on wood, it hasn't done that.
7: It's funny because we're hearing our team partners are very busy, very busy.
8: Looking for great people.
7: Yeah, and we love hearing that. And everyone's still hiring. A little bit later in the show, we have a list of trades that pay the highest, top five trades that supposedly pay the highest when you get into them. Now, a caveat to that is it depends what area you're in of the country. Some may be more in demand than others. But in general, we have the top five trades. So if you have a high schooler out there or a junior high student out there that you know is not going to go to college and wants to make a not just a good living, but a great living, we're going to give that information out a little bit later in the show.
8: Big time. I agree with you. You know, we wrote an article this past week in the Detroit News, and it was basically a bunch of responses to questions we get from our listeners on concrete.
7: Yes. Yeah. Great article.
8: Let me ask you, because we had someone comment, one of the things we recommend is woven wire mesh in the concrete to keep it from separating if it cracks.
7: Sure.
8: And when it cracks, not if. And we had a listener that said, you know what, I agree in principle with everything you said, except in reality, on most residential jobs, that mesh has to be picked up into the mix once it's placed, and people don't do it or don't do it properly. So he called it a waste of money.
7: I wouldn't say it's a waste of money, but I think it's what he's saying is valid.
8: Yeah,
7: that's fair.
8: That's kind of our response to him. Is we agree with 100% on what you said, except.
7: Yeah, and a good crew that has a steel reinforcement, as they're pouring that concrete, there's one guy that should be yelling, lift that mesh, lift that steel. there's two types of wire mesh. One's a rolled wire mesh, and when you roll out a 100-foot length, a 5-foot wide wire mesh, and you lay it on the the slab that's going to be poured, it is so important that you lift that as you go, and you know what you're doing, because here's what happens: it lays on the bottom. And sometimes it gets lifted right to the top where it's just a hair under the surface and it winds up being a problem and rusting.
8: Oh, big time.
7: Sheets of big steel, the same size as plywood, 4x8 sheets are easier. And then we put them on chairs, which is the right way to do it. Check out that article at the Detroit News Home Style section. Also at the Inside Outside Guys Facebook page. 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Stick around. We're going to have a guest coming up, Mr. Ben Tobin, when we get back from break. 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

0: Welcome back, everybody. Appreciate you being with us. This is the Inside Outside Guys with housing information you can trust. Right now, we've got a friend of ours on the line, Benjamin Tobin, who is the Senior Vice President and General Counsel of Group 5 Management Company. He's the President-elect of the Apartment Association of Michigan. Ben's employed part-time as an assistant prosecuting attorney in Wayne County for the Special Victims Unit. He's a Property Management Association volunteer and an executive board and legislative committee volunteer for the Department Association.
1: Take a breath, Chuck.
2: Good morning.
0: Benny, how you doing, buddy?
2: I'm doing really well, bright and early on a beautiful day, but I'm happy to be here. Thanks for having me.
1: Good morning, God bless you.
0: We appreciate you calling. We really do. I was telling Ken that I've known you since you were that big.
1: Knee-high to grasshopper.
0: Back when you were a troublemaker, before you became a distinguished participant in adulthood.
2: Isn't it crazy, though?
0: You know, it is.
2: Back all of this, and, you know, you've been teaching me just as long as well. So you've been a big part of that upbringing.
0: Thank you. I wasn't fishing, but I'll take the compliment. Ben, you've been involved in multifamily, and you and I have a lot of good discussions. I really appreciate how well-read you are and how well-thought you are, and I'm not trying to blow wind up your skirt here with legislative issues. But I saw a billboard, I told you the other day, coming back from north, a billboard that said, landlords are people too.
1: Interesting.
0: Isn't it, Ken?
1: Yeah.
0: And I thought of all the issues that are being laid on top of the landlords of the nation, and people don't really care about them because they're just rich guys that build a bunch of houses for everybody else to overpay for, right?
2: Yeah, I think that's probably one of the largest misconceptions as it pertains to landlords. You know, everybody thinks landlords are these giant corporations, at least medium-sized corporations. But the vast majority of landlords are individuals, much like yourself, school teachers, police officers, firefighters, that have passive income. You know, they have rental properties, one or two, something that, you know, like a duplex they may have gotten from their parents. But the vast majority of landlords are just ordinary people with one, two, three rental properties. They're very few. So, you know, obviously anything that has an economic impact is going to be more profound on them, simply because it's not like this is their business being offset by other rental income.
1: And, of course, history shows that if you have those assets over time, they're going to appreciate. So why wouldn't you do that? But if you're a Chuck, and Chuck, you have four or five rental properties, that's going to be a full-time job for you. You're not going to have time to have another job because you're going to be working on those. I don't think people out there understand how hard it is to be a good landlord.
2: Yeah, it not just that. But, you know, when we're talking about rising costs, you know, there's issues with evictions and all sorts of stuff. Obviously, you know, as a landlord, that's the last thing we want to do. But at the end of the day, is unfortunately part of business. And when you're seeing these drag out or in delinquencies that are going into multiple months, those are missed mortgage payments. Those are, you know, delinquent tax payments, insurance costs that those landlords are having to take on and eat themselves. And they ultimately not even recover. So it's very foreseeable that that could push them or destroy them and, you know, remove that housing stock from the industry.
0: So what, I mean, we're going to be talking about this several times over the next few years, if you agree to come back. What are the big issues you think you guys are dealing with at this point? You mentioned evictions, of course, that's one.
2: Certainly. Going back to the beginning, evictions is obviously going to be that. But I think one of the biggest is obviously the legislative, you know, atmosphere that we're in right now. Rising costs, which I think is something that we see across the board. But an onslaught of all sorts of, I mean, there's just so many different things that are impacting, you know, that industry presently, it'd be nice to get a little breathing room somewhere. Just put it
0: when
2: that
0: you
2: way.
0: Say legislative, what types of issues are you guys dealing with at that level?
2: Well, I think the biggest one that we've been keeping an eye on for at least the last 4 years with the current legislature is their attempts, or at least proposition, to repeal the prohibition on rent control. I think that'd be number one. There's stuff that has to do with background checks for credit, for criminal right to renew, essentially. So, you know, you have to give just cause for why you're not renewing somebody at the end of the lease term, which is a really useful tool for landlords when there's problematic residents. You know, I have residents every once in a while that will complain about one of their neighbors, and, you know, it's a persistent issue where there's multiple complaints, but people are scared of this neighbor. So they don't want to go to court if there's eviction proceedings ongoing to, you know, state their case of why this person is so bad and needs to not be in the community any further. So one of the things that can be leveraged is, you know, a non-renewal and the lease term, because that, you know, there's no need to explain why. And it's something that I think it's not. If you think about it, yeah, you've known me for a very long time. You know the industry well. I want people to stay in our units. It costs me more to have somebody move out, having to spend the money to turn that unit, to remarket that unit, and ultimately to bring somebody new in. I'd rather you live there for 10, 20, 30 years. It's a savings to us.
0: So what do you run into with trying to evict someone or trying to deal with someone that I'm going, Ben, my neighbor smokes marijuana every night. And I could smell it right through the walls.
1: Oh, I'm sure he's heard that one. Yeah.
2: Yeah, we hear that a lot. So none of the communities that we manage are smoke-free communities. And obviously, the landscape in Michigan has changed pretty dramatically in the last 10 to 15 years. First, obviously, with medicinal marijuana use, and then second, with recreational marijuana use. So dealing with that can be, you know, quite problematic, but we do whatever we can to try to navigate the landscape. You know, offering transfers, lease buyouts. Unfortunately, that's not something that we can truly control these days, at least within the state.
1: You know, Chuck and I started off this show today about talking about how people don't read their contracts.
0: Oh, gosh.
1: And we're guessing a lot of people who rent as well don't read a lot of the stipulations because they just need a place to stay. What kind of things would make you say to a tenant, I'm not going to renew your rent this year? You can't. You have to leave, in other words.
2: Well, once again, problematic neighbors, big deal. Chronically not paying their rent. We've done it every once in a while when, you know, somebody that we've had to go to court for, you know, 3-4 times in the last couple of years, say, you know, enough is enough. We've had individuals that have been assaultive towards our staff, but nothing that ever, you know, necessarily rises to the level of criminality or something that can be proved in a court of law. But it's obviously very concerning. You know, I mean, Chuck, you've been around a long time. You know that we've, unfortunately and tragically, had employees get killed.
1: Wow.
2: By
0: Ben, can you hold on for a second? We got to take a short break. Will you stay with us?
2: Sure.
0: Thank you.
1: You know, and this is something that people who rent these houses don't think about these situations because, I mean, just the little time we just had Ben on, all the issues that come up. I mean, some people have a strategy. They're going to move into it, and they know they're not going to pay when they move into it.
0: I got one that I'm going to ask Ben about.
1: Okay, we're going to continue this conversation. And if you have any questions, feel free to give us a call, 866-365-7746. 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
6: 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Here are Chuck and Ken.
0: Welcome back, everybody. Appreciate you being with us. The show is flying by as usual. We've got a good friend, Benjamin Tobin, Esquire, on with us. Ben, you told me a story a few weeks ago about people now have the ability through AI to purchase fake identities before they come and apply for an apartment. You want to share that with us?
2: So very interesting concept. You are conflating two things together, though, AI and what I've discussed are CPNs, or credit privacy numbers. So first, obviously, we'll address AI. AI is becoming a problem, one, because it provides inaccurate information to individuals and kind of like puffs up their issues. It's generally these AI models are designed to give positive feedback to whatever you're asking it to, like, support what you want it to tell you. And it's giving all sorts of wrong information, which has become definitely an increased cost because tenants are coming in there, you know, with a bolstered position that's just completely inaccurate, both maybe factually and legally. And then you're obviously having to defend that. But back to the issue I think that you're looking to get to the heart of, which is the credit privacy numbers, very interesting stuff. So there are bad actors online that are selling these so-called CPNs, or credit privacy numbers. And what those are is a sequence of numbers that mimics a Social Security number. And individuals are being sold these numbers, you know, under the guise of rebuilding their credit. This is a fresh start. This is the best way to do it. And then those individuals will take those numbers, use their legitimate ID, name, you know, address, date of birth, all the stuff, with those fake Social Security numbers to obtain housing. Now, if they do that for like a federal bank loan, mortgage or anything like that, it's a federal crime. It's just super interesting that anybody would even do so. You know, you go online and type in CPN on Google and it immediately comes back and said, this is fraud. There's no legitimate purpose. In fact, I tried to buy one, and you have to go over to the dark web to find anywhere you can even buy it.
0: Wow. You said you have had people that will rent from you, default on their rent, and then go create another identity and another property and do it again?
2: Yeah, we had a woman that went from property to property. She ultimately did it three times before our screening software, you know, this is so new, kind of raised a flag and said, hey, this is likely a synthetic identity. So what happens is these companies will generate basically a fake credit profile under those fake Social Security numbers. So we'll run a screen and we'll get back a credit report that shows a credit inquiry from a few years back. Never an open line of credit. And it's like, okay, so this person doesn't have established credit, but thankfully now it has a, you know, the synthetic identity flag, so we can request additional documentation to verify who they are. But this, yeah, this woman went for a ride for about $25,000. It wasn't just in non-payment of rent. It, you know, physical damage to the unit, and it becomes very, very hard to recover. And, you know, we're talking about rising costs. It's, you know, landlords having to factor in all the fraud they deal with, individuals that, you know, are ultimately being evicted, that the likelihood of recovering that money is zero. Well, that cost has to go somewhere. Rising costs are everywhere. But in order to offset that, it's going to be, you know, raised rent. And so it's just very interesting to see that, you know, a lot of these issues are not being headed off.
0: You know, I remember, I think it was someone in your company a few years ago telling me a story of someone who didn't pay their rent. You guys evicted them. This person actually sued you, which a court shouldn't even have heard the case. And your company, I think, won maybe even on appeal. But the reality was you won a judgment against a guy that was living in his car. And I remember the person.
1: So you lost.
0: Yeah, the person telling the story said, we won the case, but it cost us $100,000. And what are we going to do? Take the guy's car? I mean, yeah, it was just a loss for your company.
1: That's why what Ben is talking about is so important on the front end. And now they're making more ways to try to deceive Ben and other landlords. I mean, we just want people to understand that being a landlord is not all fun and games. Obviously, there's a lot of stress.
0: I don't know how anybody gets in the business today. Ben,
2: that's part of the problem. You know, the part of the problem is, once again, there's a housing supply issue. And, you know, cities like Detroit have goals to add 3,000 units by 2030 and retaining 10,000 others. But when these issues are so, you know, prolific throughout the entire industry, it becomes much less appealing. Historically, Michigan has been an incredible place to come and get into the housing industry, and it's becoming, you know, much more turbulent, and it's foreseeable that, you know, rising costs, you know, it's not like, you know, the rents may be going up, but our margins are shrinking. So it's not like we're becoming, you know, more wealthy. It's not happening that way. So, you know, in order to really, really increase, you know, and stabilize our markets, it's not about regulating the industry. It's about creating housing stock. It's simple economics. It's historical. It's supply and demand.
1: So we know that the supply is not going to be there anytime soon. What do people like yourself do in the meantime?
2: Keep renting apartments.
0: What are the challenges to you guys building new properties to, you know, solve that housing crisis?
2: Well, you know, we're attempting to build in a few municipalities right now. It's interesting. Building the same type of unit, townhomes, in both municipalities, you know, we just finished up a project in another municipality, same style unit, and we get pushback from other municipalities based on that style of unit and what they, and their interpretation of the building code. So the regulations, you know, I'm going to give a shout out real quick to, you know, Joe Aragonia, representative for Michigan, and Christian Grant. They put together a bipartisan housing package that seeks to change the landscape and take some of the powers away from the municipalities for rejecting, you know, housing. They're seeking to do a little bit of deregulation, and I think that would tremendously help the housing supply within the state.
0: Really? So, I mean, is it one of those things where I know you were in one jurisdiction where you guys owned the property free and clear. You already had a property. You were trying to build additional units, did everything they wanted, and they still didn't let you. I mean, that's been going on for like 10 years.
1: That's crazy.
0: It is.
1: It's just crazy. They should want you in their building in the jurisdiction.
2: Well, and some of them do. And we've gotten to the finish line, and then they think, well, you know what? It looks like the infrastructure is actually a capacity here, and they're having to work that

0: it's just not worth it right now. So, you know, some of these communities we're revisiting after a decade. But the problem is the housing supply shortage is not. In 10 years down the road, we don't know what that landscape is going to look like.
1: Forgive me. I really appreciate this. We've set the table. Can we get you to come back and talk some more about this in the next month or so?
0: I would love to come spend another morning with you.
1: God bless you. Thank you, Ben Tobin. We appreciate it. Hey, you'll be right back here with the Inside Outside guys.
2: If you're thinking about a home project, there's only one show Michigan homeowners are listening to right now, the Inside Outside guys. 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
1: Welcome back, everybody. Appreciate you being with us. One of the reasons we're bringing people like Ben Tobin in to talk about the rental market is because a third of the U.S. population rents rather than buys.
7: Absolutely.
1: Where they live. A third.
7: And a good percentage of our emails are from renters who ask us questions that we just covered with Ben. You know, my neighbor smokes marijuana constantly. What can I do about the smell? Unfortunately, nothing. You heard Ben said, with legal marijuana use now, there's nothing you can do.
1: You know, we've talked about that in private conversations where theoretically they could build apartments where whatever you did inside would not, you know, the smoke, the smell wouldn't get out. We have cooking. People complaining because a neighbor cooks with spices.
7: Right. You're right. Yeah.
1: But in order for you to rent the apartment, we could build that would seal that off so well.
7: Cost too much money.
1: Yeah. It'd be three times what it is now, and it's just not feasible.
7: Right, right. That makes sense.
1: And then we didn't get into the animal thing, the whole emotional support thing, which is

0: gone crazy, as you can imagine.
1: You know what? And we both been on that side. Both sides are hard, but as a landlord, they're not bad people. Oh. They're trying to gain assets that will help them in their future, you know, stay solvent, make money. There's nothing wrong with that.
2: Chuck, it's a business.
1: When you rented houses and you had a call from somebody and they said, I had a problem, what did you do?
0: Yeah, depend. Can I tell a quick story?
1: Sure.
0: We had commercial properties at one point, and it was in January. And this is back when you used to have a hard line telephone and you'd answer the call, right? Telephone rings at 10 o'clock. I'm afraid somebody died. I pick it up. I said, hello. Is this Chuck Price? Yes, it is. You owe me $500. I said, excuse me?
1: You didn't just say, give me your address. I'll send you a check.
0: Yeah. I'm going to shorten the story quite a bit. The person on the other end of the phone had pulled into one of my parking lots and was going too fast, slid on the ice, and hit a car in front of them. And their deductible was $500, so they wanted me to pay it because it was my parking lot and there was ice on it.
1: It seems reasonable to me.
0: I gave them the number of my attorney. that's truly what I did.
1: Bobby never heard from him again, did
0: you? Never heard from him again.
1: Yeah. You know what? This is a really good subject. If anyone else there has any questions on this, please give us a call. Phone lines are wide open. 866-365-7746. Again, 866-365-7746. 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
4: Okay.
5: He used yellow pine out of Florida primarily.
4: Only the best yellow pine, I'm sure. I mean, heartwood.
5: Great stuff. And created a foundation system made out of treated wood. And people go, it'll rot, it'll collapse. First of all, it won't collapse. Michigan State, you and I have been working with a gentleman there. They're creating standards and specifications to build 6, 7, 8 story
4: George.
5: Wood frame.
4: Yeah. Right, George Burkhart.
5: Buildings. And if you treat these materials properly with the right materials, they'll last forever in the ground. I mean, the rare place they ever rot out is right at the ground where they're exposed to oxygen
4: more air, yeah.
5: and water.
4: Makes sense.
5: Right?
4: Is that company still around, you know, in Detroit?
5: You know, I think he passed away a long time ago because he was quite a bit older than I was, you know.
4: I didn't think there was anyone older than you.
5: But I know. But long story short, a lot of people have embraced all-weather wood foundations. We built several. I've got a partner, that's all he would build. The interesting thing about them is that they created design specifications for the entire system, which was not thought of 50 years ago, right, in the housing industry. So the entire basement was surrounded with a drainage layer. And if you can imagine that, there's no way for exterior water in the soils, either below or on the side of the construction, to get into the basement or even through the walls because there's a drainage layer.
4: Okay, but here's a really important question.
5: Yeah.
4: What's a drainage layer?
5: Well, here's what happens in regular basements. Everybody associates musty smells.
4: Yep.
5: Damp smells. It's because the soil against the wall leaches water through the wall 24/7.
4: So it won't go straight down where it's supposed to go.
5: Yeah.
4: Okay.
5: So if we put a drainage layer there like stone or sand, and then we put a drainage layer like stone or sand underneath the floor too, and then we connect that either to a pipe that runs to a cliff or a sump.
4: A lower grade.
5: Something.
4: Right, yeah.
5: You will never have any moisture from the soil or active water, for that matter, working its way into the basement. So you step down that basement, that lower level, and I used to tell people, I'd say, take a deep breath through your nose. They look at you like you're stupid, but eventually they do it. And I go, what don't you smell? And then I remember a husband and wife team in particular looking at each other, and it was kind of the light went off in their eyes, and they went, it's not damp. It's not musty.
4: Right.
5: It smells like upstairs. So, and there's a lot of benefits. Now, initially, we couldn't get jurisdictions to issue permits for those.
4: Yep.
5: We couldn't get banks to underwrite mortgages.
4: And you probably found a lot of jurisdictions that didn't know anything about them.
5: Well, that's... I actually know the daughter of... she works for Ben. The building inspector up in Lapeer County who didn't have a clue. And he was a heck of a nice guy. He's dead and gone, but he admitted, I don't have a clue.
4: Right.
5: So we start building a house on a wood foundation in his jurisdiction. And there's a thing called a red tag. You and I have talked
4: about this. Oh, yeah. No one wants to see those.
5: Stop work. Do not progress. Call me immediately. You've got a code violation. Well, he would start putting red tags on. I'd call him up and go, what's the problem? He'd go, well, I just wondered what you're doing and why you're doing
4: about the. You didn't have an orange tag?
5: About the third time he did it, I said, you got to quit that. My owner thinks they hired a bad builder.
4: Right.
5: You keep saying, stop. I'll work. And he did. And we ended up having a great relationship. But it was the all wood foundation thing that, you know, that kind of led that. Now they're in the code. They're in the international code, is approved.
4: They're well known.
5: They're very well known, even though some jurisdictions are still a little leery.
4: Can I challenge you on something? Shouldn't all new basements, none of them should smell damp. If it's a brand new basement, it shouldn't smell damp.
5: Yeah, I've I've made a practice for you. Once I learned what they were doing with the All Weatherwood Foundations, I started to take that same thinking to my foundations.
4: Okay.
5: So that you could literally create, the answer to your question is yes, they should not have that smell. They should not have that issue. But here's the problem. You'll spend an extra, gosh, I don't know, maybe $2,000 to $5,000 on those drainage layers, and no one ever sees them.
4: Right.
5: There's no brag factor.
4: Right.
5: And it's tough to get an owner who is right at their limit to spend an additional $5,000 or $6,000 on the promise that their basement will always smell good and be dry and never have any water.
4: Was that the main selling point? In other words, where was the price point between a poured concrete foundation and a wood foundation? Were they similar?
5: Well, it was right on the cusp of when poured walls were coming into, you know, vogue. And the beauty of it, one of the big selling points was you could have your carpenter crew build your basement. So they can literally build the basement Monday through Wednesday, and then on Thursday start the frame of the house, and it's the same crew. So it speeds up the job, it's cheaper.
4: So are we talking like a, what size plywood would you put on those basement walls?
5: Usually 5/8 to bare minimum to 3/4, usually so 3/4 tongue and groove treated.
4: Literally 5/8 is all that's protecting you from that and the outside wall. Would you put anything against the out? Tell you what, I got some questions.
5: Yeah,
4: we got back from break. We're going to ask some questions on this because it's very interesting. And I think everyone already knows how Chuck answered that email. But boy, is there a lot of questions and education. Stick around for more with the Inside Outside Guys and housing information you can trust.
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6: 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Here are Chuck and Ken.
5: Who is that?
11: Doobie Brothers.
5: Yes.
11: Oh, this is our kind of music, isn't it?
5: And I know the song. I'm sitting there mentally singing it, and I'm going, son of a gun, who did that?
11: My 38-year-old son invited me to see the Doobie Brothers last year, and I declined. I was too busy. But they're coming back this year. He said, Dad, Michael McDonald's with him. It was phenomenal.
5: Is he still with him?
11: Yeah. Well, yeah, he came back with him, right? And wow. They're going to come back this year, so I'm going to definitely go see them.
5: I really enjoyed it a lot.
11: I saw him when I was in my 20s.
5: He was good.
11: Yeah.
5: I liked him even as a solo performer.
11: I 100% agree with you. 100% agree with you. So, hey, you're listening to Housing Information You Can Trust. This is the first time you've heard the Inside Outside, guys. Just know we are here for you, the homeowner. Anything you need, whether it's advice or a contractor, you can find it at theinsideoutsideguys.com. If you go to the Inside Outside Guys search bar, let's say you need new roof, simply go to the Inside Outside Guys search bar and punch in roof, and you're gonna see, I'm guessing right now, 6 articles on roofs, how to install roofs, how to buy roofs, what's the best roof. Article this week on concrete. If you go to that search bar and punch in concrete, you're going to see a lot of articles that have to do with concrete. And if you need a professional, let's say you're in the Grand Rapids area and you looked for concrete and you don't see it there, send us an email. Chuck and I refer companies all the time that are not advertisers. They're not on the list, but they're on our list. So make sure you send us an email, and we will find you a company that you can trust.
5: Well stated. Thank you.
11: Before we went to break, we're talking about wood foundations. And I guarantee there are a lot of people out there right now going, wood foundations?
5: I know.
11: You're going to hold up a house on a wood foundation in the state of Michigan? Are you nuts?
5: But you know what's funny? When I used to take people down into one, and they would realize, they see the framing, you know, because we left part of it unfinished. I mean, it's really easy to finish with drywall and do a nice job with, but we'd leave part of it unfinished so people could see it, and they would almost physically duck. You could see them almost react physically to the idea that, or the notion that you just expressed, that wood can't hold this house up.
11: Right.
5: But the whole house is made of wood.
11: Right.
5: You know?
11: Right.
5: It's fascinating.
11: It is fascinating. So answer me this. I want to put up a picture on that wall. I don't have to look for a stud,
5: no.
11: Obviously.
5: And okay. Matter of fact, you got more of them.
11: Right, right.
5: Because we typically put them 12 inches on center instead of the standard 16.
11: Right, and just to support those outside walls.
5: Yeah.
11: Can I just drill a hole?
5: Yeah.
11: And I don't have to worry about that hole leaking?
5: Nope.
11: Ever.
5: Because we use far larger boards, so you never use a 2x4. As a stud in a wood foundation, it's always a minimum 2x6.
11: Okay.
5: Which means you've got more room for insulation, too.
11: Yeah, good point.
5: And I mentioned we have more of them, though they're every 12 inches on center. And today they use what they call framing clips. They didn't have these 50 years ago. But literally to prevent the fasteners from ever failing and a stud from kicking in or kicking out. So the bottom kicks in or the top kicks out. They have metal fasteners that are heavy duty. You've used a lot of them in your concrete work. So, I mean, it's one of those things. They're properly designed and built. I'm as confident in one of those as any system out there with one minor hiccup, and that's the resale market. Not every buyer.
11: Stigmatization.
5: Right. Not every buyer wants that house once they realize it's a wood foundation.
11: And they don't understand. Similar to a manufactured house.
5: Yeah.
11: It's stigmatized.
5: Right. Yeah. And the irony is, I mean, the Lapeer home builders, gosh, 30 years ago or more, would have entire parades of homes with every house in the subdivision on a wood foundation.
11: That's so interesting. If you remember, 5 years or so back, I was helping a lady in the city of Lapeer that was on an all-wood foundation.
5: That's right.
11: And I came to you for advice because her sump pump wasn't working, and she was getting water up, and it wound up being a pretty easy fix.
5: Yeah.
11: But I just thought it was fascinating.
5: It helps you understand.
11: It was gorgeous.
5: You know what's cool? You know, we've written many articles on foundations, as you said, or basements. and most basements are built on top of a slab of concrete called a footing.
11: Mm-hmm.
5: So that's the first construction that's done at the bottom of the hole. Well, wood foundations rest on top of a stone footing.
11: Okay.
5: We don't even pour concrete under that wall.
11: So some money savings there, okay.
5: Well, there is and there isn't. The idea is that it's a drainage layer.
11: Right.
5: And it'll support the house as well as that concrete does if everything's properly done. So it's cool. If you are halfway cautious and diligent in terms of specifying and building it, you are not going to have moisture, much less water.
11: What do you have now? You have a poured foundation where you're at now, right? No, you had a choice. Was there a reason why you chose that?
5: I did. The resale thing, I had planned on being in that house 2 or 3 years and turning
11: Isn't that funny?
5: 26 years.
11: That's later. What you did back then, right?
5: Yeah.
11: And you built one you loved so much, you stayed there.
5: You know, we just love the area. I mean, it's close enough to the place up north. It's close enough to the airport, to the freeways, to where you and I get together.
11: Right, right. I get it.
5: And my wife wouldn't let me build it.
11: So, obviously, if we got a question from a listener out there, I'm looking at a house that has an all-wood foundation. What are your thoughts? What would you tell them? What would they have to look out for?
5: I'd want a good building inspector in there to look for any signs of moisture. And there could be moisture just like there is in any basement if things aren't properly done
11: right
5: and maintained. Right. That'd be the single biggest thing. And then there's a second possible concern with some older ones, what we call shear walls. If I put a 50-foot long wall down in a hole, the possibility is over time that that wall might bow in as the dirt I pushed against it pushes it in, right?
11: Yep.
5: So we are required to design in any wall. I don't care if it's concrete block or brick or poured concrete, but also wood, what we call shear walls that run perpendicular to that basement wall and prevent it from ever moving or bowing in. And you can design that as a closet space down there or part, you know, you're going to wall off a bedroom or a living room, whatever. I mean, it doesn't have to be ugly or unattractive or even known.
11: What kind of vapor barrier would you put on those exterior walls?
5: You know, it's interesting. They started to develop a 6 mil reinforced plastic.
11: Woven?
5: Yeah.
11: Okay.
5: That we used, and it's like the FedEx paper, you know, the Tyvek. You can't tear it.
11: Right.
5: You know,
11: right.
5: You can cut it.
11: I know what you're talking about.
5: You can't tear it.
11: Right.
5: So we would install the wall, and like I said, it had sheathing, as we discussed before the break, plywood, treated plywood. We would use 3/4 tongue and groove always. We always did, just because it was really heavy, heavy stuff. And then we would put the sheathing over the top of that, drape it down to just over, just barely touching the stone that the wall is setting on, and then push our dirt against it.
11: Okay. And nothing's going to get through that.
5: Nothing's going to get through it if you do it properly, because what you're backfilling with doesn't have junk in it like we used to throw, you know, old bricks and stumps and tree limbs, right?
11: Yeah.
5: That's not done anymore. And you had a 6-inch wall then to insulate. And I told you, a partner of ours that you know very well, he's built, I don't even know how many now, but he always uses spray foam to insulate those.
11: Yep.
5: He hits his house's heat for nothing.
11: With a match.
5: Yeah, they really do.
11: It is interesting.
5: And they're quiet.
11: Hey, did you ever, once you built a home, did you ever bring a high-capacity dehumidifier in before you started putting drywall or anything like that in? And the reason I ask is there's a company.
5: I don't think we did.
11: There's a company on the west side of the state of Michigan called R Value Homes. And they are doing something I think is just a phenomenal idea. Once they're done framing the house and then they tighten the house, in other words, they got all the windows in, they got all the door closed, they bring a high-capacity dehumidifier into the structure, and they run it for days until the moisture content in the wood is 12%. Now tell people, I don't even got to quiz you on this, tell people how much that would help them in the long run. What would that do for that
5: You know, it's what house. We used to call pre-shrinking the home. Yep. We would do something similar without using a dehumidifier. We would just quickly, first of all, we made sure our wood was not under the, in the water.
11: It wasn't wet.
5: In rain.
11: Right.
5: When we built the house. And 99% of the time, you could do that with a little bit of care and planning. Then we'd quickly get tar paper and a shingle on top, right? So shedding water. And then we'd circulate air through it. And when you do that, you dry the wood out, like you're talking about, and it pre-shrinks it. Wood will grow when it gets wet, and it'll shrink when it gets dry.
11: Even if it's a hundredth or two hundredths or five hundredths of an inch, that matters when you're putting drywall up and stuff like that.
5: I've seen some nasty stuff.
11: I bet.
5: But you can virtually guarantee that the drywall won't pop or crack when you do that, because the wood's not going to move once you've installed. Like, I'm glad you went right.
11: Isn't that a great idea? I mean, it's a simple, stupid idea. You and I go, simple, stupid. Yeah.
5: And I've seen guys that didn't do that, that a year after the house was built, the drywall was horrible.
11: Cracks every seam there is, if not even just in the seams, just crack. Hey, don't forget, a little bit later in the show, we're going to give you the hot five highest paying trade jobs out there. So if you know a young person that's thinking about getting into the trades, we've got some great advice for them. I think a lot of people are going to be surprised at what number one is, because nobody can guess it. Hey, here's the Inside Outside Guys on the Inside Outside Guys Radio Network.

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9: Making sure your kids get enough sleep. It's one of the most important things you can do for them as a parent, and yet it's often overlooked. Not only does sleep in the early years set the stage for mental and physical health, it also creates the foundation for how one sleeps later in life. That's according to the National Sleep Foundation. Now, that organization recommends 14 to 17 hours a night for newborns, 12 to 15 for infants, 11 to 14 for toddlers, 10 to 13 for preschoolers, and 9 to 11 for school-aged children. When it's age appropriate, start by talking to your kids about why sleep is important. It helps their body grow, helps their brains learn, helps their mood stay steady. Don't underestimate the importance of a routine. You can even narrate what you're doing step by step to help them along the way. I'm Dr. Sanjay Gupta, helping you live a better life.
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0: Welcome back, everybody. Appreciate you being with us. I want to hear that music.
1: I don't know what that is. I don't recognize the artist. Hey, but we were talking about all Weatherwood foundations. And I know how important the right wood is, not just for wood foundations, but in general, building a house, building a deck, you name it. The right wood you use for your structure and your frame is so important. If I was going to build an all-weather wood foundation, could I just go to a big box store and grab the wood there?
0: Please don't.
1: Please don't. Why?
0: I don't want to insult them because I think they have a place, and I've spent thousands of dollars in them. So I
1: well, like, you just didn't. You just qualified it.
0: Yeah. I love them. But I told you the story. I went in to buy... When I build decks, I build the frame out of foundation-grade treated material. And it's number two or better. I mean...
1: No, what?
0: I'll spend more money for that, right?
1: Oh, okay.
0: I went into a big box store to get some of that material, and I was asking the person behind the counter in the contractor's end...
1: Where they should know.
0: Where they should know. What they had in terms of whatever I needed, 4x6 foundation grade treated, and they looked at me.
1: Like, I was about to say, I bet they looked at you like, "What are you talking about?"
0: Oh, honest to goodness! And they spent time on the computer. They brought in somebody else, and they still never gave me a satisfactory answer, even though they claimed to have material in stock that would
1: just trust us; it'll work, right?
0: And I mean,
1: you didn't buy anything.
0: I didn't buy anything.
1: Yeah. No,
0: I would go to a Chelsea Lumber, a Mann's Lumber, Grossbeck Lumber. I would go to a real lumber yard.
1: Right. Right.
0: And I'm just such a huge believer. You know that. I mean, you and I have done segments on the show. Even the framing lumber for your house, there's a huge difference in what you can buy versus what you should buy.
1: You're right. You're right.
0: That pre-shrieking thing you talked about. You know, if you get the proper lumber, that's kind of the start of that whole process of whether or not you're going to have to, you know, put a giant dehumidifier in the home.
1: Right, right.
0: Oh.
1: The owner of Chelsea Lumber has come on our show many times, John Daniels, and talks about the importance of good lumber. And John Daniels would not send out anything but the best. And they'll send it out to anywhere in Michigan. They travel.
0: They call their inventory at a good yard like Chelsea. In other words,
1: I like that word.
0: Yeah, the stuff that I would barely throw in a burn pile, they will not sell
1: right
0: to someone because it's not good.
1: Right,
0: you know, stuff that's bowed or checked or chipped or overly laden with knots or loose knots have fallen out, so it's not even a real board anymore.
1: Right.
0: Just a million things like that.
1: Right. And, you know, and they're only going to buy the best heartwood. They're not going to buy anything. And you used to have relationships with a company like this when you were building your houses. And if you had an issue, you could call up John Daniels. Hey, John, I have an issue. Okay, Chuck, I'll take care of it. And imagine calling up a big box store and saying, I have a problem with something. Okay, sir, can I put you on hold?
0: Who?
1: Exactly.
0: What's your name?
1: Exactly. At a traditional hardware store. An old-time hardware store, you are not just a name.
0: You really
1: you are their customer, and they want to keep you happy. That's why we love Chelsea Lumber, Curtin Lumber and Holly, Mann's Lumber. These are good lumber yards that we trust, 100%.
0: I agree with you.
1: And you're right.
0: I can't say enough about those. I could do 8 hours on lumber, good lumber.
1: I know you could. I know you could. And the big box stores, like you said, they do have their place.
0: They really do.
1: But we don't buy our lumber there.
0: That's no. Just the bottom line. No. Gosh, no. It's so scary, you know, to think of some of the things that people purchase and spend good money on only to find out it was junk. You got my curiosity, Pete, before that last break. You know, you're talking about careers, and I think I've got to handle a lot of this stuff, but careers that pay the most in the construction industry.
1: Yes, but I want to make it clear.
0: Okay.
1: Don't hold me to this. In other words...
0: Well, now, wait a minute.
1: No, look, pal, we live in Michigan. I guarantee you these stats are not the same in the People's Republic of California that they are here in Michigan. Okay? Bottom line. But I think a lot of people can guess what some of these trades are. And when I saw this, they were talking hourly wages. And I think it's so important that when people talk about money, they don't talk about it in small sections. In other words, they don't say my hourly wage or my monthly rent or my monthly car payment. What does it cost? You know, or what do you make a year? That's where it's at. And the number five on the list is HVAC.
0: Okay.
1: Which makes perfect sense.
0: So a heating, ventilating, air conditioning technician?
1: Yes, exactly.
0: And they give you what, annual salaries? Is that it?
1: Well, they came up with hourly rates. And a HVAC technician can start off today anywhere between $25 and $30. But when you're good, you're going to be in the 50s plus all day long.
0: Thing is, I mean, let's stay with 30 bucks because the math is easy. That's $1,200 gross a week.
1: There you go.
0: For a 40-hour week.
1: There you go.
0: Work one extra day of overtime, it really goes up there. And that's not benefits. That's just the hourly wage.
1: And if you work for a company like that, in other words, an HVAC company, they're not going to come in and say, hey, we're going to give you this much an hour and that's it. They know what they need to do to get the best of the best out there. They need to offer vacation. They need to offer sick time. They need to offer insurance. They need to offer 401k. You name it. You're not going to get the best out there as a company if you don't offer the best benefits, especially in today's economy.
0: You know, I'm thinking Mark Kramer, they're looking for a roof inspector. And he sent us a text early in the week, and he said, you know, we pay X dollars, we have a 401k, we have matching contributions, we have medical. He just went right down the list with company vehicle. And it's like, oh my gosh, but that's the way the industry has evolved.
1: It has. It has. And that's one of the reasons everyone goes, why is everything so expensive? That's one of the reasons why.
0: Because you got to pay good people a living wage or they won't stay with you.
1: You're absolutely right. Number two on our list is welding. Now, I thought that would be a little bit further up, but I got to tell you, a welder today, I have a good friend. My wife and I have a couple who's a friend, and their middle child, the oldest child, went into auto mechanic, making a great living. Their middle child went into welding, making a great living. And the youngest child went into construction, making a great living.
0: I love it.
1: But the welder, he could work 150 hours a week if he had the energy.
0: Yeah.
1: And I believe, I'm going to guess he's probably around 25, 26, made $160,000 last year.
0: You know, it's funny.
1: At 26 years old,
0: yeah,
1: John.
0: Yeah, I love that. It is a young man's game to a degree. I used to work, you know, in the oil fields when I was going to college, I told you. And the guys that everybody envied were the welders. First of all, you had to have them.
1: Yeah.
0: There was always something breaking on a rig, and they had their own self-contained rigs on the back of their own trucks. They were
1: portable
0: subcontractors. Yep. And those guys, the stories they told just set me to dreaming. That's cool. That's
1: yeah.
0: Cool.
1: You know what? And when you're young,
0: oh,
1: I got to tell you, parents, tell those kids when they get out of school to work their tails off. This is the time when they're young, they have the energy. Shove as much money into an account as they possibly can for the next 15 years, because we know between 20 and 35, they have all the energy they're ever going to ever have. And I remember myself at about 35 is when I started to slow down. I remember around 35 is when I started going, oh, that hurts.
0: Yes, sir.
1: So work as much as you can when you're young and get a great education in welding. Supposedly is the second one. So we got a few more we're going to talk about when we get back from break.
0: Yeah, I'm curious.
1: But everyone, if you've listened to the Inside Outside Guys for any amount of time, and we've been on the airways here for 18 years, you know how important, you heard Ben Tobin talk about housing earlier and how much housing we need in this country, in the state, you name it. And if we can get more young people excited about getting into these trades, and what's going to excite a young people more than $160,000 a year, Chuck?
0: And not sitting in a cubicle, you know?
1: Thank you. Being
0: get
1: your
0: out
1: own
0: and
1: boss.
0: Accomplish something.
1: Amen to that. So we'll continue this conversation and this list when we get back from break. If you have any questions, 866-365-7746.
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1: No, you just lost half the audience.
2: 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Because we really want to be here for you, the Michigan homeowner.
1: Isn't that cool?
2: It is cool.
1: It is fun.
2: We've been doing this for 18 years, and when we first started, we'd get one email a day if we were lucky. Now we're getting about 20 emails a day, and it's growing because if you're hearing us and you've never heard us before, we're growing, obviously. And eventually we want to be all over the place and help as many homeowners as we can. And we say help homeowners, we mean not only help the mother and dad, but maybe the kids as well. So right now we're going over a list of the top five paid trades out there. And the first two, most people could guess, HVAC. We know that's a great trade. And welding. Coming in at number three is plumbing. Plumbing is a great trade. And while I love what you said just a minute ago, every one of these trades is not a punch a clock trade. You don't have to go in, punch your back. You know, my dad, God bless that the man, been gone for a long time, but he worked in the plants. Every morning when I got up in the morning, he wouldn't be there. He'd be home at a certain amount every day, and I would be miserable doing that. I know you would too.
1: Oh, gosh.
2: I would be miserable, but he did it every day, and some people are great with that. I'm not one of them. And when you get into these trades, you're not going to be a clock puncher. You are going to be a rescuer of people.
1: You know what's funny about that? Our whole thing was production oriented. It wasn't time invested.
2: Right.
1: It was production oriented.
2: Right.
1: So if we set out on Tuesday to accomplish having all the exterior walls framed in a new house, and I mean, let's say we got that done by 2:30, we'd clean up and go home. We accomplished what we had wanted to get done that day.
2: That's a great strategy. For anyone listening out there who is a project manager, when you pull up to a job in the morning, get your guys together. Everyone should already know their job, but say, here's what we need to do by lunch. Here's what we need to do by the end of the day. And that's the goal for the day. That's a great strategy
1: exactly.
2: For any project manager.
1: You know, I mean, people normally, you know, they got to take a break every 2 hours. Would tell you, I don't want to break.
2: Right.
1: I don't
2: right.
1: want to stop for lunch. If you don't mind, I'm going to, you know, get a pour a coffee or have a Mountain Dew or whatever.
2: No momentum killers.
1: Yeah.
2: Right.
1: So you didn't have that. Yeah, exactly. Momentum killers are huge in production-oriented jobs.
2: They really are. Yeah. They really are. So plumbing. We love the trade. I mean, it is a great trade. I remember years ago, I had an issue, Chuck. It was a water line coming into the house, and somehow I had made a leak. And it was behind the wall. And I called the plumber in, and I asked him, do you mind if I sit back and watch you? He goes, no, and he was a talker. So him and I just sat back and talked the whole time. But when he was done, I went, well, I just wasted $300 because every tool he used, I had. And I had the clamps, and I had everything else. But he showed me how to do it from that point. So it wasn't a waste. I got an education out of it.
1: Exactly.
2: He taught me how to fix it if it ever happened again, and I'm smart enough that it never did happen again. So we love plumbing.
1: That's even better, yeah.
2: Absolutely. Now, here's one that I thought would be ranked number one, and that's an electrician. Because we all know how much electricians are needed now and going to be needed in the future.
1: More than they ever have been, probably.
2: More than they ever have been. So if you're a parent out there and you're a parent of a young person, and again, Chuck and I don't care whether they have an X chromosome or a Y chromosome, they need to be in the business because they can make just an absolute ton of money. And there's never been a better time for females to get into this business because they're really showing their worth and they are respected.
1: And business owners recognize the value of a good woman just like they do a good man today.
2: Exactly. Yeah. Exactly. So an electrician, and if people think about it, you know, the standby generators. Heck, an electrician can just stay busy maintaining and repairing standby generators all day long. They don't get to go to the same place every day and punch a clock. They drive more than anything else. They're their own boss.
1: And there's so many specialties. There's commercial and conduit and, you know, heavier voltages.
2: Right.
1: Residential.
2: Low voltage, yeah.
1: And low voltage. You know, my son-in-law has made a career out of just being a low voltage specialist in the film industry.
2: I love that.
1: Yeah.
2: I love that. There are a lot of union companies out there that have just that. They have low voltage crews and they have the higher voltage crews. Yeah. Who would have thought?
1: I know. It would not have occurred to me. I had a buddy that you and I both know, Dan Zetterberg, master electrician, but he got into low voltage. Gosh, I was still in college, and he was doing that. And I remember thinking, what the heck is that?
2: Right,
1: but
2: right.
1: He was smart enough to see the future.
2: Absolutely, yep. And it's a safer job. Most electricians have gotten zapped in their time. I mean, you and I have gotten zapped, and we're not electricians. Sure. Once you get zapped, you never want to get zapped again.
1: No, sir.
2: You know, it's funny because I watch those stun gun things that they will do on purpose.
1: Yes.
2: In other words, a police officer will let another police officer stun him. If they told me you had to do that to get the job, I'd say, I don't want the job.
1: I'm quitting.
2: Yeah, I'm quitting. Because that is so much pain. I've never been hit by a stun gun, but I've been shocked before.
1: Exactly.
2: And it takes everything out of you. It really, if it doesn't kill you. No, you couldn't talk.
1: I had that happen on a job once. I used a drill that belonged to another guy who had rewired it the night before. And that's back when all your power tools had metal casings.
2: Yep.
1: And he had literally run the hot wire to the casing. I stood on a basement floor, a wet floor, pulled the trigger, threw that drill, and for the next 3 hours, it was like I had a bird where my heart was.
2: I believe that.
1: Oh, my God. I thought I was dead.
2: I believe that. Yeah, no one has ever been shocked like Chuck just described. You don't want to be.
1: No.
2: And luckily, those tools are getting safer and safer and safer.
1: Much
2: more. I've seen a guy use a battery-powered pneumatic drill underwater, and the thing worked.
1: Isn't that?
2: It's crazy. Hey, we're going to say the number one trade. You're not going to be able to guess what it is. And if you want to try to guess, 866 365-7746.
1: Nobody will guess.
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2: We are free
1: of charge.
2: Thank you, sir. Hey, we're talking some of the highest paying trades. And we've already said four of them: HVAC, HVAC, so your heating and cooling experts, a welder. Anyone getting a welding trade will never have a problem making money again. Plumbing, obviously, is a great trade to get into.
1: You don't think we'll have the plumbers to go out of style?
2: Well, no, pipes aren't going anywhere, and pipes are in houses.
1: I mean, think about that. We're always ever going to need electricians, plumbers, and HVAC techs.
2: And with the future looking the way it's going to be with AI, don't you want to direct your child into a career that you know will never be taken over by AI?
1: Ever. AI is not going to put those pipes in the building.
2: No, it's not. So the number one trade will take you to high places, but it has its ups and downs as a career. Right, Chuck?
1: He just told me the answer because I could not guess it.
2: An elevator mechanic. And you know what, though? If you think about it, it makes perfect sense, doesn't it? How many times, and I'm not going to say the building that we go into all the time where the elevators aren't working. There'll be, how many elevators do they have in that place? Six in one area and one is working?
1: You had to put furniture pads over my face and take me up in the freight elevator last night.
2: You're right. Yep.
1: When is that ever going to go out of style? I mean, or out of sync or out of need or out of whatever you want to call
2: it? Not
1: it.
2: As long as Dan Gilbert is still building those beautiful buildings downtown and other people are building those beautiful buildings downtown. Because what's the first thing that ever usually goes up? It's the elevator shafts.
1: Well, it's going to be a high-rise building always because Land is scarce. Land is expensive. Going up is the cheapest way to go. And that's always going to be a job.
2: I don't know what the code is. So if it's a commercial building, if it's two stories, does it have to have an elevator now?
1: I think unless you get an exemption specific to that, if it's multi-stories, it has to have an elevator or an escalator.
2: And a stairway. So two means of easement, basically, is what you're talking.
1: Egress. I know it.
2: So an elevator salesman. So if I'm 20
1: mechanic.
2: Years old, mechanic, gosh darn it, I'm sorry. If I'm 20 years old right now and I don't know what to do with my life, we just gave you five great options. You know, Chuck, I know you. I know the house you grew up in, even though I never saw it. Did you ever think you'd have what you have today when you were young?
1: I didn't even desire.
2: Me neither. I never thought of it. I mean, I grew up in an 1,100 square foot house with, and that's what I thought. And it was great. We didn't know any better.
1: Same thing.
2: Because I got in the trade, and I tell people, I met my wife my senior year in high school. Thank God. Because she's kept me on the straight and narrow, and she believed in me more than I believed in myself. And when I got into trade, I remember I told you I was offered a job at Chrysler. And she was the one that said to me, you're going to be miserable. If you go into that plant every day, you're going to be miserable, and I don't want you coming home.

0: to me miserable.
1: Well, the neat thing about the trades I've always found is that at the end of the day, I could turn around and I can see, touch, and feel what I did then.
0: Yeah, yeah.
1: And I can drive by it 40 years later, and it's there.
0: With your grandkids and go, Papa did that. Yeah. Papa worked on that place, right?
1: I mean, it's a different type of compensation, but it really makes you feel good when you otherwise might not have felt good. You know, just good stuff.
0: Going back to my wife, I did a job years ago, of glass block job in a restaurant. And when I was done, I took her, and we had dinner there. And she said to me that day, I'm not going to worry about our future again. Because she saw the work that I did. She was so impressed by the work that I did. And I've been able to make her not worry.
1: Yeah, isn't that cool?
0: By being in the building trades. Because I was that kid that was bored as could be when I sat in the classroom. I couldn't be any more bored than when I was sitting in the classroom. But when I get a trowel in my hand, I get a hammer in my hand, I get a tool in my hand.
1: Feel empowered.
0: I'm never bored. I feel empowered. Hey, that's another show. Let's thank your buddy.
1: Ben Tobin.
0: We really appreciate you coming on with us and talking about the rentals and the situations that people have no idea that are going on out there. Those are the kind of experts you are going to find if you continue listening to the InsideOutsideGuys.com. And please do us a favor. Tell everyone you know. Because from the rift to the basement, the street to the back fence, if you need it, the Inside Outside Guys are here for you today and every day.
1: Thank you. Bye-bye.
2: ABC News. I'm Mike Dubusky. Tedros Adhanom Ghebreyesus, the head of the World Health Organization, arriving in the Democratic Republic of Congo today amidst a growing outbreak of Ebola there. He told reporters the outbreak highlights the need for more robust public health infrastructure in Central Africa.
3: Of course, more logistics support, more financial support. But while focusing on the emergency, we should use it as opportunity to build the health system.
2: There is currently no vaccine or treatment for this strain of Ebola. Still no movement on whether that ceasefire with Iran will be extended.
4: We're now 13 weeks into this war, and President Trump has made it clear he's in no rush to make a deal, even as Americans continue to feel the economic pain. One new analysis finds that this war has already cost the average American household an extra $450 in gas and energy costs.
2: ABC News White House correspondent Selena Wang. Some good news in Laos, where one of the main rescue workers there now says five people who were trapped in a flooded cave are now out and in good health. Speaking with ABC News, Josh Richardson said water pumps lowered the water in those caves enough for the men to crawl and sometimes swim out of the caves.
5: We were just about to turn the pumps off when they emerged on their own. So obviously the water level was dropped low enough that they've decided to do a bit of a roof sniff and squeeze their way out through the water. And we didn't even know they were on their way.
2: Those men had been trapped in that cave for more than a week. A frightening scene aboard a United Airlines flight last night.
6: For the law enforcement, United 2005, we've communicated with the flight attendants. The man is under control.
2: After a passenger reportedly rushed the cabin of that aircraft multiple times before being detained by several law enforcement officers who were on board, that flight out of Chicago was forced to divert to Madison, Wisconsin. Federal law enforcement are investigating the incident. You're listening to ABC News.
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2: Two New Yorkers who were on that cruise ship at the center of the Hanta virus outbreak are now planning to return to the state next week following the end of their mandated quarantine in Nebraska. That's according to New York State's health department. The investigation continues into the cause of that blast at an apartment complex in Dallas, Texas, which killed three people this week.
9: Authorities say 19 of the 22 units of the two-story building were occupied by families at the time of the blast. Late Friday, authorities saying their search of the building was complete and that everyone was accounted for, and crediting fire crews with saving lives that arrived in about 15 minutes and were securing the scene before the building exploded.
2: ABC's Morgan Norwood, now one of the survivors of that blast, is suing Atmos Energy, accusing that natural gas provider of negligence. Investigators in Virginia are now looking into the actions of a bus driver as the possible cause of a deadly crash on I-95 on Friday. ABC's Andrew Dimbert has details.
10: A bus slamming into six cars on the southbound interstate, killing five people, including two children, with dozens injured. A terrifying scene in the middle of the night, with passengers trying to escape, forced to jump out of windows. Officials say the commercial bus bound for Charlotte from New York City with 34 people on board failed to slow for traffic while approaching a work zone.
2: And the San Antonio Spurs take on the Oklahoma City Thunder in Game 7 of the Western Conference Finals tonight. Whoever wins will face off against the New York Knicks in the finals. I'm Mike Dubusky, ABC News.
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16: A better life with Dr. Sanjay Gupta.
17: How often do you stop to wonder whether you should share something that's revealing, maybe even embarrassing, with a partner, a friend, or even your boss? In her new book called Revealing, The Underrated Power of Oversharing, behavioral scientist Leslie John says doing just that can help you deepen relationships that are vital to your life. We need people to trust us in order to get things like love, friendship, and career success. That's what she told us. When you make yourself vulnerable by revealing something sensitive, it does make other people trust you. In turn, when you ask someone to reveal something about themselves, showing that interest will generally lead someone to like you more. Why? Because people like to be asked about themselves, she says. It also signals that they are discriminating and choosy, but in a good way. I'm Dr. Sanjay Gupta, helping you live a better life.

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1: Hi, everyone. Welcome to the weekend edition of Bloomberg Business Week. Cheryl is out this week. Alex Semenova and Emily Grafeo tapping in for some of our conversations today. And it was a week with the economic environment really top of mind, especially top of mind. Global markets reacting to a potential resolution in hostilities in the Middle East. Traders parsing mixed signals about prospects for a U.S.-Iran deal to end the war and revive energy flows through the Strait of Hormuz. All the important details, of course, can be found at Bloomberg.com and always on the Bloomberg Terminal. Meanwhile, lingering interest rate anxieties, persistent inflationary pressures, a deepening global energy shock, and more earnings made us wonder about the state of the consumer. Peter Atwater discusses how we went from a K-shaped recovery to a full-blown K-shaped American experience. He'll explain in just a bit. With that in mind, a closer look at two items that are really squeezing American household budgets, healthcare and food. We catch up with the CEO of Resilient Health on the personal cost of staying healthy, and then with Dr. Michael Swanson on what's keeping grocery prices stubbornly high. And speaking of the grocery aisle, the founder of Mr. Bing Foods on scaling a global street food into a profitable condiment brand. And yes, we had to taste the chili crisp. All that to come, we begin with a look into consumer health. The most recent U.S. consumer confidence report, adding to evidence of growing anxiety among American consumers about the high cost of living. The recent spike in fuel prices is particularly challenging for lower-income households, despite a largely stable labor market and few signs of broad layoffs. When we talk about sentiment, we talk to Peter Atwater. He's president of Financial Insights. He's also adjunct lecturer of economics at the College of William & Mary. He joins us on set in the Bloomberg Business Week studio. Peter, I think a lot of people know you as the K-shape guy. And nowadays, we hear about this from everyone, whether we're talking to executives or executives are talking about earnings calls, or we're talking to analysts or investors here on our program. It's not getting any better. In fact, it's getting worse.
2: Yeah, and in fact, it's no longer a straight line K. The arm of the K looks almost parabolic, yeah. And the leg is turning almost straight down into despair. And so the divide between those at the top and bottom isn't just economic at this point. It's almost become two life experiences that bear nothing in common. And I worry that those at the top are doing all they can not to see those at the bottom. But in a world of social media, those at the bottom can't help but see this enormous overabundance that exists above them.
3: I want to get more into that. There was a great piece in The Atlantic this weekend. The vibe session is over. The perma session is here. It spoke about how households are feeling worse about their finances and the economy than they did back in 1970 during great inflation. So you talk also a lot about the confidence gap. How much does the pullback from lower end consumers have to do with the fact that they just don't see any upward mobility?
2: It's not only that they don't see any upward mobility. The AI boom has now put a target on their back. They believe that it's a zero-sum game, and they're looking at all of these gains being made in AI stocks and believing that ultimately it will come at their expense. And so a lot of this has to do with how both groups imagine the future. And the imagination of the future could not be more divided in terms of extraordinary optimism at the top and this dire level of despair at the bottom. And it's the despair that troubles me, because I know that ultimately that is what sets people into the streets.
1: Are you seeing, I want to talk about those people and the repercussions of this or the ramifications of this in a minute, but before we do that, just the, we hear so much about the resilience of the American consumer, and I hear what you're saying about despair and that bottom rung of the K, but are we seeing an uptick in people missing car payments? Are we seeing people spend a certain demographics, put a different type of payment on their credit card? We talked to the folks at the Buy Now Pay Later firm, Affirm, and they have the, you know, their client is the average American, and they say the average American is doing so well right now.
2: Yeah. So if I look at credit card delinquencies, yeah, which this month look like they're going to come in at about 13%, what is so striking to me is if you look at it mathematically, that level is historically high. But it comes at a time when within the card portfolio, you have enormous convenience balances that are absolutely riskless for the card issuer. And so on their own, I suspect that the quality that the card issuers are seeing among their lowest tier is distressful. And the challenge right now, Tim, is that we have this bifurcation where not only are businesses like the airlines dependent on the top, but I see so many derivatives of wealth, including our banking system, that require at this point those at the top to continue to do extraordinarily well. It's fascinating to me that a bank like JP Morgan, at the bottom of the financial crisis, there were about $3 worth of credit card balances to private banking balances. Today, the lines have crossed. They have more credit outstanding to private clients than they do to Main Street credit card holders. So there's been an enormous wave of credit extended to those at the top with the belief that they will never default. I think that when you see so much of our economic system now dependent on those at the top, it begins to beg that question.
3: This bifurcation, Peter, has been a problem for years now and seems to only be getting worse, as you just mentioned. What can policymakers do to remedy this? And if they don't step in, what is the worst case scenario?
2: I think policymakers need to be thinking about the needs at the bottom of the hierarchy. We know that food insecurity is an issue that leads people to protest and riot. We know that basic health care is financially debilitating to those at the bottom. And so I think we need to be thinking about the basic needs and ensuring that there is a safety net. And I think of it as a social safety net that prevents despair from setting in. And I think that we need to be cognizant of the fact that there is a growing population that feel hopeless. And that hopelessness ultimately leads to action.
1: Well, what kind of action? I think a lot of people watching this, especially on primary day in Texas, and as we do get into the midterms, would think that there are electoral consequences. And certainly that was a lot of the navel-gazing that we saw post 2016 election. But what are ramifications of this?
2: So the ramifications, if you go back to the fall, to me, it was no coincidence that in the midst of this affordability crisis that everybody was talking about, you saw a more populist mayor elected here in New York.
1: Okay.
2: Who resonated both left and right. One of the things that is so telling about this latest consumer sentiment data is that for the first time, we have a meaningful drop in confidence among Republicans. And so the bottom is purple. It's not red or blue. And so that purple wants change. And candidly, neither party has done anything to suggest that they have action in place to serve those at the bottom.
1: So do the people at the bottom have to be served through political action, or is there a way for this to be solved without Washington's help?
2: I think you're seeing it on a local level first.
1: Okay.
2: As I would expect. And ultimately, those changes on a local level lead to national.
1: So local, like New York City and Zohran Mamdani, our newish mayor.
2: Yeah.
1: Where else?
2: So I think we're going to see examples of that this fall, where you have incumbents on both the left and right who are voted out. And I think it's quite interesting in some of the political ads, incumbents aren't even talking about the fact that they're incumbents.
1: Like,
2: they know that it's
1: governor of California, someone like Steve Hilton coming in, or mayor of Los Angeles, someone like Spencer Pratt coming in, for example.
2: Yeah.
1: Is that what you're talking about?
2: It'll start at a local level.
1: Okay. Interesting.
2: And part of that is every crisis is local, and politics are incredibly local when confidence is low. And so that's where people, it's tangible, it's immediate, it's proximate. And so those are where people demand change first.
3: I'm really interested, Peter, in this idea that you mentioned of America becoming more of an ownership economy, where more and more goes to the people who already own homes, who already own financial assets. Can you talk a little bit more about how this incredible run in AI companies is worsening that?
2: Yeah, so you have beneficiaries of asset inflation, and it's hard not to see it, and it driving everything from Knicks tickets to airline seats. Owners of assets today have choices and opportunities that those below don't. And I think that for every owner, there is a renter. There is, you know, somebody with a car payment, somebody with a credit card payment. So you have those that are, in essence, extending credit, extending opportunity, and those who are on the other side of it. And the gap to move from one to the other is, it's too wide, and it's too costly. You look at, you know, the average rate on a credit card, you know, 20-some percent. Well, to pay that off first, to begin that upward migration, is all but impossible. And in this case, I expect the backlash to AI to only grow. Hmm. And I think those at the top, particularly the proponents of AI, fail to appreciate the zero sum that is seen by those at the bottom. And the higher the market goes, the more those at the bottom feel that ultimately they will pay the price. Because to sustain that earnings growth, it has to come somewhere, and the most obvious target is labor.
0: Our thanks to Peter Atwater, president of Financial Insights. He's also adjunct lecturer of economics at the College of William and Mary, and the author of The Confidence Map, Charting a Path from Chaos to Clarity. A big thank you also to Alex Semenova from the Bloomberg News Equities team. Alex is actually sticking around for our next interview, too. Coming up, from the macro to the literal cost of healthcare and food, you're listening to Bloomberg Business Week. 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
0: The surging cost of corporate health care has employer-sponsored premiums jumping nearly 8%. It's the sharpest annual increase in over a decade. And it's driven heavily by GLP-1 weight loss drugs and outpatient care. That's according to the 2026 Milliman Medical Index. That increase in cost now has some companies moving past basic cost shifting and partnering directly with provider networks.
1: It's something that Dr. Danish Nagda knows all too well. He's the CEO and co-founder of Resilient Health. It offers direct primary and specialty care for employers and their employees. Good to have you on the program this afternoon, Doctor. I want you to explain how people access Resilient Health, because you essentially serve two different markets, right? You need to get the employer to sign on, and you need to get the company to start using the benefit, and then their employees can start using the benefit. How does it work?
16: One of the biggest things that we've seen recently is that employers are really struggling with their employees getting access. I mean, that's why you're seeing the rise of these other tools, because people are just opting out of the healthcare system. And the problem with that is that if you keep opting out of the healthcare system, when you actually get sick, you don't know where to go. You don't have an existing relationship. So what the employers are doing is they're offering these really high quality benefits for their employees. And what the data shows, and it's very well established, but even our own internal data shows, that when you spend a dollar on primary care, you can save $3 to $5 in the same year.
1: Wow.
17: What is the obstacle to the access to healthcare? Is it financial? Is it a convenience thing, a difficulty?
16: I mean, we all have tried to get a primary care appointment. It takes 3 to 6 months, so there's no availability.
1: You literally have to know someone.
16: And when you have to know somebody, and to have to phone a friend just to get access to a primary care doctor.
17: Yeah, okay. I thought that was just a New York City problem, but I guess it's not.
1: But isn't that
16: worse in other parts?
1: But that's a problem.
16: In St. Louis, it takes 6 months.
1: But isn't that a problem with primary care, because primary care doesn't really do procedures, and therefore they're not paid the way that other doctors are paid? So there's a problem attracting primary care doctors, or in the case of like so many doctors who I've had, even our pediatrician, they're going concierge. So literally tens of thousands of dollars to actually go and see a doctor, because it is so much more lucrative and there is that opportunity there. How do you attract primary care doctors
0: when the system, I think many people would argue, is so broken.
16: Well, the dirty little secret in healthcare is that everybody's focused on the boomers, the aging population, Medicare Advantage. And what's happened is, when you think about Nana having seven different diseases, the primary care doctors have to spend an hour, 2 hours with her, but they can't worry about your mental health. They can't worry about your other issues. And so they end up spending 5 minutes with you. And so that delay is coming from the fact that we have a mismatch. We have a primary care doctor that's coming in and is completely focused. The first visit with somebody with cancer, the second visit with somebody with maybe what seems like nothing, back pain, but that back pain can lead to a $40,000, $50,000 surgery. So this mismatch of supply and demand is a big issue. And that's where AI is actually playing a great role.
0: So you went to med school at the University of Pennsylvania. You did your residency in otolaryngology at the at WashU in St. Louis. What made you want to sort of leave traditional medicine and start companies?
16: It's actually one of the greatest. There was recently lots of data that came out in the last week or so. A lot of doctors are leaving medicine, making the problem worse. Now, I might be part of the problem, but I want to be part of the solution as well, which is, it is incredibly challenging right now for a provider or a doctor to deliver care. The reimbursement models are completely breaking. The patients are not getting enough time. There's moral injury associated with it. And so what we want to do is use technology to restore that doctor-patient relationship. And that's really what I built this company around. I mean, I'd already built a company before that was acquired and went public. And so this was, for me, the opportunity to kind of go back and build this. And most importantly, I was a caregiver for my dad. And this is the unspoken truth in healthcare in America. Because we're so focused on people with chronic diseases, you, your family members, and others are walking around with undetected diseases that will become those chronic diseases. Mm. And if we could get early enough into the cycle of it, we could prevent what happened to my dad and my co-founder's mom, where they literally just missed a diagnosis for decades, from happening, and my dad would still be here. Wow. Playing with my kids. And so I think that that's the reality of healthcare in America.
0: That was Dr. Danish Nagda, CEO of Resilient Health. Emily Grafeo joining me there for that one too. From paying up for healthcare to paying up for groceries. Here's an interesting story that you could have missed. We know farmers worldwide have been under pressure due to the Iran war. It's disrupted supplies of conventional nitrogen fertilizer. It's forcing these farmers to improvise ahead of this crucial fall planting seasons. One of the ways they're improvising is actually using human urine as a fertilizer. Tubi Organics is a French startup. This was in Bloomberg News last week. It converts human urine collected from schools and festivals into a bacteria feed that helps plants grow. The Bloomberg News piece also said that since late February, sales have jumped about a quarter for the product. There is no end in sight to rival U.S. and Iranian blockades in Hormuz. Fertilizer disruptions are expected to persist. A prolonged conflict could mean weaker harvests and higher grocery prices. This is what Dr. Michael Swanson looks at. This is his specialty. He's chief agricultural economist at the Wells Fargo Agri-Food Institute. He joins us from Maryland. Dr. Swanson, good to have you on the program. The disruptions that we've seen as a result of the war in Iran, the Strait of Hormuz closure. We spoke at the top of our program about what an open Strait of Hormuz could look like and when that could happen. If the Strait were to open, how quickly would we then see fertilizer prices drop and that actually hit worldwide agriculture?
18: You know, it's interesting. The price would drop quickly, even though the supply itself would be delayed behind it. But these are markets that are always looking forward. So the same thing that drove them up quicker than the product disruption would take the prices down faster than the product actually arriving to the markets.
3: Dr. Swanson, one of the themes that we've been talking about a lot is this idea that consumers are trading down on certain items. They're trading down on staples, but splurging, for example, on certain categories. Where are you seeing this when it comes to food trends?
18: You know, it's interesting. You can see it clearly in the protein space. I mean, when you look at the value of chicken and pork relative to beef right now, clearly it's really bidding up that demand in a big way. But on the flip side, when you look in the beverage categories, some of the probiotic soft drink replacements, they are super premium pricing, but they're not finding any problem looking for good demand. They have plenty of product demand, even at that super premium pricing.
0: You know what I noticed over the weekend? I was buying some chicken and it said 20 grams of protein per serving on it. And I'm thinking to myself, is this a result of the protein craze coming from GLP-1s? That, you know, even foods that have had the same protein content in them for generations, like forever, are now advertising that protein because that's what at least American consumers want to see?
18: That's exactly what you're seeing. So we're seeing across every single category. If you have a protein component, you're going to highlight that first on your packaging. And it's interesting how packaging really responds to that question that's on the consumer's mind. But you're exactly right. This is something that's going to continue, and it's going to be very prominent. I think you're going to see it clearly in every single category.
0: Is this protein craze, is it like other food crazes in the past where we've seen people, you know, consumers are fickle and Americans are fickle when it comes to sort of what we follow? Or is this protein craze here to stay?
18: You know, it's a great question, and it's here to stay. I mean, you and I can all name diets that have come and go, paleo, Atkins, things like that. But when you're talking about medicine that's going to be prescribed, it's going to be the new statin. When you think about it, there's like 90 million prescriptions for statins out there right now. This is going to be the new statins. And since Americans are pretty good at taking their pills, this is going to be one that's going to stick around. This is not a fad that's going to walk away. It's going to be here for a long time.
3: Consumers are very much feeling the sticker shock of prices when they go to the grocery store, even as some agricultural commodity prices have actually come down. At what point do consumers feel some of that relief in the stores?
18: You know, it depends on the category. Take eggs, for example. Last year's highly pathogenic avian influenza was just an enormous shock. But we're actually below the price starting that cycle right now. But we're not seeing consumers really take away a lot more eggs, even at these really low prices. So it takes an awful lot to shake an American out of his particular diet that they really like. But we will see some relief as we, for example, the dairy industry right now, they're chasing more cows to produce more beef, which means more milk. So we're seeing good dairy pricing as well. So the consumer does have some opportunities if they're willing to look for them.
3: As we head into the summer months, are there any categories in food that might see inflation pick up? Any that you're expecting for it to be worse than others?
18: You know, right now what we're seeing is a little bit in the vegetable and fruit category. We started out the year with a tough spot with the freeze in Florida, which really put up the price of tomatoes. And we're going to have to wait to see what happens with the labor, with the transportation costs, because diesel is a major cost for moving it around the country and bringing it into the country. So probably fruits and vegetables will probably be the most pressure thanks to the recent events we've seen.
0: So my same question to you about fertilizer has to do with diesel prices. If the strait does open and diesel prices come down, will we stop seeing those price increases in fruits and vegetables?
18: You know, probably not, because the bigger driver is going to be that long-term availability of wages. And wage inflation is probably still running at a 3-4% range right now. So diesel would be a nice relief factor. Don't get me wrong on that. But the wages are going to be a bigger piece of it for the longer term. And once they go up, they almost never come down.
3: What about our farmers, Michael? There is a disconnect between how much farmers are earning and how much consumers are paying. Are American farmers getting squeezed right now as grocery bills remain elevated?
18: You know, it's a great question. It really is farmer by farmer. You know, when we look at the micro data that we have, last year we saw some amazingly good returns in the same year as very bad returns. And I think what we're really driving a lot of it is the technology. What we're hearing from the farmers is technological change is so rapid and so difficult, they're having a hard time implementing it if they're not on top of it. So yeah, we're seeing some squeeze. It'd be nice for them to get some price relief from the higher crop prices, which would be inflationary, or lower input prices, which would be great. But what's not going away is the advice of technological change, which is just really putting them in a tough spot.
0: You mentioned the rising prices of protein. The story in the Washington Post over the weekend got my attention about how the Texas barbecue industry is struggling due to rising meat prices, the cost of brisket increasing 28% over the past year. Imports coming from outside the United States, I mean, that is what an import is. Is that going to put a dent in rising beef prices?
18: You know, not really for that type of a category. So grind that goes into hamburger, absolutely. This industry has discovered that Brazil is a gold mine of hamburger, and they're going to mine it for the foreseeable future. But when it comes to identifiable cuts, steaks and brisket, things like that, no, we don't really have another source because we want a certain quality. So this industry is pretty bullish right now about their ability to keep prices high. And it usually is a sign that things will change when they think nothing will change.
0: Our thanks to Dr. Michael Swanson, Chief Agriculture Economist at the Wells Fargo Agri-Food Institute. Our thanks also to Alex Semenova for filling in for Carol that day, too. Still ahead on Bloomberg Business Week, he's bringing Swicy back. Well, he's at least bringing a global street food staple into a national grocery powerhouse. One chili crisp at a time. Teaser, I put this stuff on everything. The founder of Mr. Bing Foods joins us next. 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
21: And I'm Monica Ricks in the Bloomberg Newsroom. Here are some of the stories we're watching. It's been slow going, but roughly a quarter of oil tankers stranded in the Strait of Hormuz have made it out. Bloomberg's Charlie Pellett has details.
22: We're talking non-Iranian tankers that were trapped inside the Persian Gulf at the outbreak of the Iran war. According to shipping data compiled by Bloomberg, 29 of the 109 bigger vessels have now crossed the choke point. The successful transits have provided badly needed supplies to a global market and freed up a portion of a fleet that can return to the Gulf to collect more oil cargoes. Charlie Pellett, Bloomberg Radio.
21: The Trump administration says it plans to appeal judges' authority to order across-the-board refunds of all tariffs ruled illegal by the U.S. Supreme Court. Customs and Border Protection launched a refund portal in April to pay back most of the $166 billion in tariffs, but the system didn't allow all importers to recover duties. Officials had suggested that the government only needed to refund importers who sued. Google and Meta have agreed to pay about $27 million to settle a lawsuit with a school district in Kentucky that claims their addictive platforms drained resources by creating a mental health crisis. Bloomberg's Ed Kalecki reports.
23: Meta Platforms, which owns Instagram and Facebook, is paying the school district $9 million, more than any of the other companies. This according to documents released under the state's open records laws. Snap and TikTok each agreed to pay $8 million. Google's YouTube negotiated a payout of slightly more than $2 million and was the only company that also agreed to provide the district with training programs to help teachers better use its video product in classrooms. Ed Kalecki, Bloomberg Radio.
21: Anthropic updated its warning about secondary markets for its shares, cutting the number of unauthorized platforms by half after its initial notice this week caused panic among investors and pushback from the companies it named. The company's since whittled down that list to four firms: Open Door Partners, Unicorns Exchange, Pachamama, and Upmarket, for violating stock transfer restrictions. It says any sales or transfers from those firms will be void. And Pizza Hut may be under new ownership soon. Sources tell Bloomberg Yum Brands is in exclusive talks now to sell the pizza chain to Long Range Capital. A price hasn't been announced yet. Global news 24 hours a day and whenever you want it with Bloomberg News Now. I'm Monica Ricks, and this is Bloomberg.
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45: Colleague of mine was telling me the other day about how their Instagram feed is filled with videos, most of them kind of funny, about how grandparents and friends tend to bulldoze new parents out of the way to get to see their baby. As a dad of three daughters, I know how life really does become all about them the moment those kids are born. But I also know parents are still people too who need their own attention beyond being mom or dad. And moms, in particular in those early years, can feel especially invisible in the eyes of other people. So what can you do to stop contributing to what is known as maternal invisibility? Women we spoke to said these two things were the most helpful. When people stopped to ask how they could best support them, number one, or when they took the initiative to handle certain tasks that obviously needed to be done. I'm Dr. Sanjay Gupta, helping you live a better life.
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1: Sometimes we get the stuff ahead of time to try it and just like see or just like check out the product.
3: Scarlet Fu.
1: Yeah, she gave me some of the chili crisp.
3: I didn't get any.
1: It was
3: on his desk.
1: It was on my desk. And it said you don't need to refrigerate it. You can just open it. And then so every day I just take a little bit and put it on my eggs.
3: Poof.
1: Yeah. And then suddenly I ate both of them. But fortunately, Brian Goldberg brought more. He's founder and chief growth officer over at Mr. Bing Foods. He joins us here in the Bloomberg Interactive Brokers studio. I'm very relieved you brought more because I was really worried that I had, really messed this up. You have a really interesting story. You had this food truck. You spent some time living abroad where you had this love of street food. You wanted to bring this back to the U.S. How did you end up with a product line that looked like this?
4: So it started back in the late 90s in China. Study abroad with my co-founder in Beijing. Ate these amazing street foods. In particular, jianbing. It's like a savory Chinese crepe that we would have for like breakfast every day before school. And then one day we decided to bring that, to Hong Kong and then to the U.S. And the sauces in there is what our platform is now. So we had a whole restaurant, kiosk, food truck life in Hong Kong and then in New York for almost 10 years, where the brand really built itself up as a street food forward, pan-Asian street food brand. The sauces basically... We were doing pop-ups inside a lot of the corporate office cafeterias in New York pre-pandemic, partnering with Compass, Aramark, and Sodexo. And the chefs noticed that we had this chili crisp that we had created. Chili crisp has existed for a long time, right? Lao Gama in China. Basically, we wanted to make a version a little more accessible for the American market and our own, the right particulate size to spread in the food, a mild version of it, a little bit of a different flavor profile, a little more versatile with Mexican, Korean, Chinese flavors to make chili crisp more adaptable to so many other cuisines. Mm. The chefs at those places like at Goldman Sachs and at Morgan Stanley and at Google, LinkedIn, where we were doing all these Bing pop-ups, loved it and asked us to put it in a big size that they could use in other foods.
1: So I'm holding there's a big size here. This is, I don't think they have the actual, 64 ounce.
3: Yes.
1: Yeah, version of this.
3: That which is a big size.
1: Which a typical is 7 ounce. So yeah,
3: correct.
1: That's a big.
3: So for their use in their kitchens.
4: Yes, they wanted to use it like to mix with ranch, to mix with mayo, to make what they call plus ones or sauce hacks where you can use it straight up like on eggs, rice, pizza, pasta, burgers. It was a big trend. I mean, it trended a lot during the pandemic, right? It's become much more mainstream now when it was much more niche before.
1: Well, it's interesting because I see it everywhere now, just chili crisp. There are a lot of different companies make it. And
4: yes.
1: it was first on my radar, like, I guess maybe 2 years ago. My wife bought it at the store, brought it home. And now it's like, chili crisp is a condiment that we always have.
3: Interesting.
1: In the home. And we have bought, there are a lot of different versions of it. I mean, Momofuku does a version. There's like some classic versions as well from other companies. It's a really crowded space at this point.
4: Well, chili crisp definitely saw like a massive growth during the pandemic. It's grown over 700% on menus nationwide.
1: Wow.
4: In terms of the mention of chili crisp,
3: right,
4: which is sort of our real strong forte, is on the food service side as well. We're one of basically the leading brand in the country in food service chili crisp.
3: Huh.
4: If you go to a restaurant, hotel, college, stadium, airline, if they're using chili crisp,
3: they're using your stuff.
1: That's so interesting.
4: Most likely, it's ours, not necessarily.
3: Is that like Is that like 70 or 80% of your business, or what's
4: chili crisp? Chili crisp itself is about 85%, but within our overall business, almost 50% of our revenues is food service.
3: Okay.
4: Right.
3: Interesting.
4: So our products are very chef driven. I mean, like, it was kind of created by the kiosks, right?
3: Right.
4: And then the chefs that started buying it in big size wanted it a certain way. And we really had that dialogue with a lot of chefs about creating it, how to create it. And then that's what led to the barbecue sauces, a more squeezable sort of format of a chili crisp, right? So we've been very involved with the chef community around the country. We've been very fortunate to have that opportunity. And there's a flywheel effect between being on restaurant menus and then how your sales are like in the stores and also the e-commerce piece. Like, all three of these things, impact each other.
3: Where's the growth? I get it. Like, you're in a restaurant, you do it, and then you want it for home. Where's the growth in terms of your businesses? Is it to the restaurants or the business side of it, the corporate side, if you will, or is it in retail outlets? Like, where's the growth?
4: It's all really across the board.
3: It is.
4: All of it. You know, I think we've been very fortunate to have the opportunity, the relationships, and the distribution. Frankly, getting distribution is really hard. Mm-hmm. You really need like anchor customers, anchor clients, anchor restaurant chains, anchor retail. Once you have that, then you can really go out and sell to everyone else. But the growth right now is in our squeezables. Like, Chili Crisp is awesome. Don't get me wrong. People love it, but you gotta stir it up, spoon it out, scoop it out. It's a little bit, you take that extra step. You get a little oil on the counter, which is fine. It's just the nature of it, right? Because of the texture and how the particulates are. But a lot of people just like to reach for something and squeeze it and squirt and put it back, right? And that's what these are. This

0: dishes. What are those?
1: These are samples.
0: Oh,
1: these are just, we'll call them hockey pucks.
2: Yeah.
1: Basically, these little baby guys.
0: TSA compliant?
1: They are TSA compliant. They are. And I'm sort of infamous for always having them in my
2: pocket. So now I know what he's going to be traveling with.
1: Yes, exactly. So basically, I mean, food service is so relationship driven.
2: Yeah.
1: And Chili Crisp, to your point, like a lot of people don't know what it is. You have to taste it to kind of understand what it really is if you've never had it.
2: I've never had it.
0: Oh, it's so,
2: so
0: good.
2: This is
0: I'm sorry
2: to be
0: sharing with you, though.
2: You're absolutely not sorry.
0: But honestly, I have a real question about the serving sizes.
1: Yeah.
0: Because these little jars are supposed to have 40 servings.
1: Mm-hmm.
0: That is like not typical for me in terms of serving. It's a teaspoon of this is a serving size. That seems like a small amount to include on.
1: How much do you take, Tim? How much?
0: A few teaspoons each time. Yeah, quite a bit though. But I think it's kind of regardless. I don't know. It just seems like a small serving size. I don't know. Do you find that chefs
2: have a big appetite.
0: I do. Find that chefs are actually adhering to like what is like that actual suggestion? Serving. I know that's just the nutrition information side of it, but is that meant to be like to flavor an entire piece of pizza or flavor like three eggs?
1: It's a good question. So like in food service and according to like food labeling rules, mm-hmm. there is a standard serving size for types of things. Barbecue sauce is a particular standard serving size.
0: I guess that makes sense if you want to compare labels across the
1: Yes, board. Exactly. And chili oil, because it's pretty potent or can be pretty potent, you know, ours is not. It's kind of builds up. It doesn't overpower you. It's more about the texture, the flavor. But there is a standard serving size that you put on there for chili oil. Now, chefs will use as much as they want.
0: Okay.
1: Right? I mean, the Tyson chef was covering an entire turkey. It was a chili crisp turkey as a new concept.
2: That's cool.
1: Right.
2: That's really cool.
1: And so that totally blew away the portion size, right? So
2: Tim, did you hear Brian said standard size?
0: Yeah, standard. Yeah, okay. That's okay.
2: Just going to put it out there. I'm just looking at, so you guys are in 10,000 retail doors nationwide?
1: Yes, over 10,000 on the chili crisp, over 2,500 on the barbecue sauces.
2: Yeah.
1: And I don't know how many thousands of restaurants, hotels, colleges, stadiums.
2: Does it sell in terms of the retail across the country equally, or do you find there's certain metro areas where you really, that's where a lot of the demand is?
1: It used to be very strong in the more international coastal cities, right? Mm-hmm. But it's really spread just because, you know, TikTok and social media, people see these things all over the place right away. It doesn't really matter. But yes, we have had a stronger, a little bit higher numbers, I guess, you know, East Coast and West Coast, Pacific Northwest, where we manufacture it, California, obviously large Asian.
2: It's all manufactured in the United States? Or?
1: It is. We make everything in the United States, which has been really great, especially to avoid, you know, we haven't had the really tariff issue come up. It makes it a lot easier for us to work with our manufacturers to adjust things in terms of supply chain. We put Made in USA in pretty big letters on there.
2: Yeah.
1: So Asian inspired, but made in the USA.
0: You know, McCormick bought Cholula hot sauce for $800 million back in 2020.
1: Mm-hmm.
0: Things have changed a lot in the last 6 years. You're an independent company now. What's the plan for acquisition or the future?
1: So we're very focused on our current products, growing them, getting them more into more chefs, more stores. We do work with some other big brands. We've been very fortunate through the food service industry in particular.
2: Right.
1: With Kikkoman, for example, we do a chili crisp hoisin sauce together, which is awesome. A little bit of ponzu, a little sriracha in there. And we sell that in food service together. With Hormel, we work with them with their proteins, like really complementary companies where they'll use it to ideate with the biggest restaurant chains in the country, right, on how to integrate our sauces with their products. And, you know, we'll see where things go, but right now, it's really focusing on growing the products, getting the new products
2: out there. So there's more expansion that can come off of this.
1: Absolutely.
2: Yeah.
1: A lot more.
0: Like what?
1: Well, there's, you know, when you talk about numbers in retail, there's roughly 30,000 supermarkets in the country that you kind of judge in terms of your percentage of penetration in retail.
2: Yeah.
1: We're just over 10,000, right? So we have definitely a ways to go, and in food service as well, and especially with the new products. So, you know, we're at about a 12 million run rate right now. We're profitable, and there's a lot more growth to go.
2: So, Brian, how much should Tim eat of this regularly?
0: I think that's personal.
2: Like
0: preference.
2: One teaspoon is a normal person?
0: Big chili crisp guy.
2: One teaspoon?
0: That's a suggestion.
2: And should he share with his colleagues, maybe?
1: He should. Come on, Tim.
2: Yeah.
0: I will share. Say. That was Brian Goldberg, founder and chief

0: 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And that wraps up the weekend edition of Bloomberg Business Week from Bloomberg Radio. 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I'm Tim Stenovic. Carol Masser is out this week, but she'll be back next week. Have a good and safe weekend, everyone. 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
3: From ABC News. Mike Dubusky. The polls are opening in California, where early voting in the state's primary elections begins today. ABC's Monica DeAnda reports from Los Angeles.
4: Hundreds of vote centers are opening up all across SoCal. Here in Orange County alone, 191 voting centers will open up starting at 10 o'clock this morning, welcoming any voters to come on over, drop off their ballot in person, or cast their vote in person. So you have options. You got to get that done today and avoid the rush.
3: Five other states, New Jersey, South Dakota, Iowa, New Mexico, and Montana all hold primary elections this week as well. The head of the World Health Organization, Dr. Tedros Adhanom Ghebreyesus, touched down in the capital of the Democratic Republic of Congo today, where the Ebola outbreak is playing out.
5: Community ownership is important, and that's why we're here, to discuss with the community, to see how the response is running, and if there are challenges, to help.
3: The DRC's Minister of Communication says the country dealt with many previous Ebola outbreaks and is equipped to get this outbreak under control. Still no word on whether President Trump is going to extend the ceasefire with Iran. Defense Secretary Pete Hegseth speaking while on a trip to Singapore today.
6: This is a high stakes negotiation. We've got the best negotiator in the world leading it. Iran may not want to give up their nuclear ambitions, but we believe at the table they can and will over time, given the right set of incentives.
3: And more trouble in the skies.
7: Federal authorities investigating after a United Airlines flight was diverted due to what the airline says was a security concern caused by an unruly passenger. The flight from Chicago, originally set for Minneapolis, was forced to land in Wisconsin. United says the person was quickly subdued by law enforcement officers on board. Once they landed, no one was injured.
3: ABC's Gio Benitez. Authorities say that passenger appears to have been going through a mental health crisis. You're listening to ABC News.
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9: 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Learn more about BRICS, industry leaders, and their market predictions for the future, along with what you might expect to see in terms of precious metal performance in the weeks and months ahead. Message and data rates may apply.
3: President Trump says he's walking away from the Kennedy Center after a recent legal setback, as ABC's Olivia Rubin reports.
10: A federal judge ruling the renaming of the iconic Kennedy Center to the Trump Kennedy Center was illegal, saying only Congress has that power. Also blocking the closure of the center for renovations, the judge actually ordering Trump's name be removed from the building within 2 weeks. Trump responding in part that the judge should, quote, be ashamed of himself and that he now has no interest in continuing his efforts with the center, saying he would transfer power back to Congress.
3: Fewer Americans are smoking, according to some new preliminary findings from the Centers for Disease Control. A survey of more than 24,000 adults found just one out of every 11 of them said they were current smokers, an all-time low. Compare that to the mid-1960s, when the number was over 40%. As for electronic cigarettes, the CDC found their usage stayed steady in 2025, with just 7% of those surveyed reporting regular use. Yet another cool spring weekend for much of the Northeast. ABC News meteorologist Brittany Bell has more.
11: We're taking a step back when it comes to temperatures again across the Northeast, and the wind is making it feel even cooler. Also, a wind advisory along coastal sections of New England. When it comes to winds gusting up to 30 to 35 miles per hour today, still breezy on Sunday, but at least winds won't be as strong.
3: Seasonally cooler along the West Coast as well. Mike Dubusky, ABC News.
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3: Welcome to the Bloomberg Law Show. I'm June Grosso. Ahead in this hour, federal judges block Alabama's Republican-drawn map for intentionally discriminating against black voters. Frenzied Republican redistricting in the South after the Supreme Court eviscerates the Voting Rights Act. And for the first time, the FDA allows the sale of unapproved e-cigarettes.
4: Are y'all ready for this fight? Yeah. Are you ready to use your voice? Yeah. Are you ready to vote like you've never voted before because your lives depend on it?
3: In Montgomery, Alabama, the city considered the crucible of the civil rights movement, thousands of people rallied this month to protest against the state's efforts to dismantle congressional districts that have black representatives. Civil rights leaders, Democratic members of Congress from across the country, union leaders, and pastors denounced the Supreme Court's Calais ruling, which eviscerated the landmark Voting Rights Act, and set off a frenzy by southern states to reshape voting districts with large minority populations. New Jersey Democratic Senator Cory Booker compared Calais to past Supreme Court decisions like Dred Scott and Plessy versus Ferguson.
4: You see, we have seen this before, where some people in black robes try to deny or take away our rights.
3: But this week, a stunning legal victory for Democrats as a panel of federal judges refused to let Alabama use a congressional map it adopted 3 years ago because it intentionally discriminated on the basis of race. The years-long legal fight over Alabama's maps includes several interventions by the Supreme Court, and Republicans are asking the court to intervene again and reverse this week's decision. My guest is elections law expert Richard Brofault, a professor at Columbia Law School. Rich, there have been so many twists and turns in the fight over Alabama's congressional maps. Give us some of the background.
5: It's incredibly confusing. So this latest Alabama case really is the ongoing saga of endless litigation following the 2020 census and Alabama's redistricting. Alabama has 7 House seats that didn't change as a result of a court decision some decades earlier. Basically, it has a white majority in 6 seats and a black majority in 1. This was as of 2020, although the state is about 30% black. Voting Rights Act case was brought challenging that. A 3-judge court, that's the kind of court that's created when challenges to districting are brought, found that Alabama had violated the Voting Rights Act, that it had engaged in illegal vote dilution, and ordered a new map. But the Supreme Court stepped in before the 2022 election and said, no, it's too close to the election. Although it was actually quite a number of months before, it was, I think, in the spring. But they said it was probably too close to the primaries. And so that case ultimately went to the Supreme Court. And to many people's surprise, the Supreme Court, by a vote of 5-4, in I think it was 2023, voted to affirm what the 3-judge court had found, and just concluded that Alabama had violated the Voting Rights Act and indicated that Alabama probably should have 2 what are called opportunity districts, where black voters have a real opportunity to elect their candidate of choice. It went back to the legislature. The legislature, however, did not do that. The legislature basically came up with another plan, which was essentially 6 white majority, 1 black majority district. That was then challenged, and the 3-judge court said, no, you have not complied with our ruling. This still is vote dilutive, and we actually think it's unconstitutional because it reflects intentional racial discrimination. So they enjoined this new map that's sometimes called the 2023 map, and a special master created a map which created 2 black majority districts. Well, 1, I think, is just under majority, 1 just over. And Alabama, for the first time since Reconstruction, elected 2 black representatives in 2024.
3: Then at the end of April, the Supreme Court severely weakened the Voting Rights Act in the Calais decision. Tell us how that affected the fight in Alabama.
5: The Supreme Court significantly, I think the word the court is using is updated its analysis of vote dilution claims under Section 2 of the Voting Rights Act, making it much, much, much harder for them to prevail. At that point, Alabama came in and said, you know, we want to reopen this case. And so what the Supreme Court had done in the earlier Alabama case is basically sustained the injunction that the lower court had issued barring Alabama from using its own legislatively adopted map. So they went to the Supreme Court, this is in either late April or very early May, and asked the court to lift the injunction on the legislature's 2023 map. The court agreed and said, we're sending this back to the lower court for them to reconsider their decision in light of our decision in Calais. They didn't say the lower court was wrong, but they just said, obviously, the legal rules have changed. We want the lower court to reconsider. While that was happening, the governor of Alabama called a special session of the legislature. At this point, primaries were already ongoing for the Alabama candidates for Congress. Basically, the governor said, and got the legislature to agree, to stop the primaries in four of the districts, the two black majority districts and adjacent districts, which would be most likely impacted by this, and said, we really want to go back to the 2023 map. So they've now stopped the primaries in those four districts. And the legislature basically thinks that with the injunction lifted, the 2023 map, which is the legislature's map, which would be six majority white, one black majority district, and also for partisan purposes, likely six Republican and one Democratic. That was the result of the legislature's vote in early May. The plaintiffs who brought the original case then went right back to court before the three-judge court, which had imposed the map that was used in the last election.
3: Will you explain the decision of the three-judge panel, which, by the way, consisted of two Trump appointees and one Clinton appointee?
5: And that court issued a 103-page opinion where they concluded that the legislature's recent action was both unconstitutional and violated the Voting Rights Act, even under the Calais standard. And the court basically said, the Supreme Court did not say that we were wrong before, they just said you've got to reconsider. And the court went through the entire process by which Alabama adopted the 2023 plan, including its refusal to create a second black majority district, the kinds of considerations it considered in its deliberations, and concluded that that was intentional racial discrimination. They then also applied the Calais standard and said Calais doesn't mean you never can prove vote dilution. And they found that given that there was intentional racial discrimination, and given other factors, and given just how much this appears to be driven by race and how much race is dominant in Alabama politics, that this really was more race than party, and therefore it violated the Voting Rights Act too. And they also had some analysis about what's called the Purcell principle, which is the idea that courts should not step in and change the voting rules on the election. But of course, they pointed out it's kind of a mess as to what's the baseline here. Is the baseline the 2024 map, which is what the state was using up until early May, or is the baseline the map that the state has just reimposed? And the court said, going through the analysis that that case requires, we think the disruption is so great if the state's going to go back to that old 2023 map, and that there's actually less disruption if they stick with the 2024 map. So they also felt that justified the injunction. Just to kind of sum it up, in granting an injunction like this, the court has to consider both the substantive merits, but also whether an injunction is wise. And they said, yes, on the substantive merits, the Alabama plan is both unconstitutional and violates the Voting Rights Act. And on the rules for an injunction, we think actually that this is really preserving the status quo rather than disrupting it on the eve of the election.
3: So 102 pages of opinion. Do you think the panel's findings will hold up under Supreme Court review?
5: I think they did a good job. I mean, the real question at this point is how deeply is the Supreme Court going to get into reviewing this decision? I mean, the time really is tight here. And, you know, they make extensive findings of discrimination. Is the Supreme Court really in a position to reject those right now? Now, they've done that in other cases, so I don't want to say they won't. There was a recent case from Texas where they basically rejected the lower court's findings without really much discussion. But they would have to do that. They would have to say that the finding of discrimination is wrong, and, you know, it's the Supreme Court. They could do it on the shadow docket in a per curiam opinion with long dissents. They could, but I do think that the three-judge court went through the process by which Alabama did this in 2023, which is the map that would come into effect, in great detail, and spent a lot of time basically making their case for both intentional discrimination and for trying to comport with Calais. And so they were seeking to be faithful to what the Supreme Court did. They were not saying, you know, we're not going to follow. They actually said that Calais gives greater weight to making sure the Voting Rights Act is closer to the Constitution. They're really shown to be applied in cases where there's reasonable suspicion of intentional discrimination. And they make that case. They also spent a lot of time trying to make the case that this was race and not party, even though the two were intertwined, by talking about how in Alabama, even white Democrats find it hard to vote for a black candidate, how black Republicans don't do very well with Republican voters, and how there are many relatively socially conservative black Alabamians, but they vote Democratic because of the party's position on race issues as opposed to the Republican Party. So I mean, I think it's a struggle. The Supreme Court standard in Calais saying you have to show it's race and not party is an incredibly difficult standard. And we'll see if the Supreme Court finds what this court did is persuasive, but they certainly spent some pages trying to make that case.
3: The Supreme Court can't make new findings of fact, so what's the review process then?
5: They'd have to decide what their weight is. The court went through blow by blow the process by which the legislature in 2023 enacted the map. It's kind of a funny case because the case comes up to the Supreme Court based on what the legislature did just like a couple of weeks ago. That's the one that basically said we're putting off the primaries. But it was the Supreme Court, by lifting the injunction, that put the 2023 map back into effect. So this case is very much about the 2023 map. And what this court gives a lot of weight to the fact that the legislature in 2023, when it was told to remedy a vote dilution finding, didn't really do that. That and the process by which they did it, the factors they cited, and the findings they issued all smacked of intentional discrimination. So it's kind of weird because in some ways, it's not really a review of what the legislature just did. It's a review of what they did 3 years ago, and the law has changed since then with Calais. So it's kind of like putting yourself back into what things were like then and trying to figure out, was the legislature acting unconstitutionally when it did what it did in refusing to create the black majority district that they had been more or less directed to do.
3: Okay, Rich, you're going to stay with me. Coming up next, we're going to discuss a possible easy Supreme Court out here and the frenzied Republican redistricting in the South. I'm June Grosso, and this is Bloomberg.
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3: The Supreme Court's decision last month, severely weakening minority protections under the Voting Rights Act, has set off a new wave of frenzied redistricting in states across the South, with Republicans scrambling to erase majority black U.S. House seats before the midterms. The only southern state that seems to be bucking the pressure from President Trump is South Carolina, where the Republican-led state Senate shot down an effort to redraw House districts. South Carolina Senate Majority Leader Shane Massey said there was no reason to redraw the state's maps.
18: We are not Louisiana. We are not Alabama. We are not Mississippi. Our map is not unconstitutional.
3: Legal challenges are continuing over redrawn maps in Alabama, Florida, Louisiana, Missouri, and Tennessee. I've been talking to Columbia Law School professor Richard Brafault. Rich, let's go back to the Alabama fight. Alabama officials are making an emergency request to the Supreme Court to reinstate a Republican-drawn voting map after a panel of judges rejected the map for the third time as the product of intentional discrimination against black voters. Wouldn't it be an easier road for the justices to turn down the emergency request rather than reversing the panel's decision in what would be the first major test of the new standard that they've set in the Calais decision?
5: On the other hand, they could, of course, stay it, which they've been known to do. That's effectively what they did 3 years ago in the Milligan case. They stayed the court's decision, striking down the 2021 map, And then a year and a half later, they sustained the lower court, but after having blocked their decision for a year and a half, it is not out of the question, given that history, that they might stay this injunction, allow the election to go forward on the 2023 map, and then conceivably this case comes up on the merits next year. I mean, I don't want to predict that, but it's not out of the question that they would simply stay this, possibly on Purcell grounds. Purcell was the one about not acting too close to the election. But that itself is just a mare's nest because, you know, that's always trying to figure out what's the status quo. And is the status quo the 2023 map or is the status quo the 2024 map, which this would put back in? It's surprisingly complicated.
3: Surprisingly complicated and seemingly never ending. But as far as the Purcell principle is concerned, does the Supreme Court even consistently follow that? I mean, the Calais decision came down at the end of April, and look at the mess it's causing.
5: They've been very vigorous about it sometimes, but it's not clear that they think it applies to them. It really is very much about lower courts. I mean, after all, Calais itself, as the mess we've seen in Louisiana and Alabama, Calais itself has kind of been consistent with the Purcell principle. If they were serious about it, they would have said we're not going to apply it to this year, or they would have decided much earlier, or they would have waited until after the election season was over.
3: And because the Alabama governor has moved the special primaries to August, does that give the Supreme Court a little more breathing room?
5: I guess, yeah. But they don't have a lot of time, I think. Because in order to have that primary in August, I mean, a lot of the opinion and a lot of the trial testimony in this case on this injunction was about how easy or hard is it going to be for the election administrators to redraw the lines and to basically to move around all of the voter information and make sure voters are in the right place, what their precincts are, and that they're voting in the right place. And normally this is a process that takes several months. But it would have to be done very soon because although the primary might not be until August, candidates have to file before that. I don't know the details of the Alabama process, but we're now three and a half months before that primary. Typically, candidates need to file before then and know what districts they're running in. And the election commissioners, the state and local election boards need to have that done ASAP. And so I think actually if the court's going to do something here, I expect it'll be next week. I mean, they really don't have much time. However this election is going to happen, I think the administrators need to know this already. I mean, they need to know it yesterday. They certainly need to know it very soon. And the candidates need to know it so they know where they're running. So hopefully, I mean, what day of the week is this? I mean, they really should do it over the weekend, but early next week. And obviously this is while they're also doing all of their other major cases.
3: And the three-judge panel heard testimony from Alabama's director of elections, who acknowledged that when the voter reassignment process is rushed, voters may accidentally be assigned to the wrong district and provided the wrong ballot. That's apparently happened before. And Rich, there's been a lot of criticism of the Supreme Court calling the conservative justices out for this Calais decision. And it was 6-3 with the Democratic appointees in dissent. And if the Supreme Court reversed this Alabama decision, wouldn't it open them up to more claims of partisanship?
5: Yeah, I mean, and again, I think maybe less likely to reverse it. I think a stay is more plausible because in some ways that comes across as well. I mean, in some sense, it almost makes sense. We don't have time to think about this. And it just really turns on what you think the status quo is. I think it would be hard for them to reverse it on the shadow docket because there's a lot of substance here. That doesn't mean they won't. I think a stay is more plausible because the state can emphasize, you know, the fact that these are hard issues, but that there's an election happening and that the baseline is the 2023 map, which the state legislature did adopt, where the 24 map was imposed by a court-ordered special master. And the Supreme Court has tended to prefer maps that were adopted by the legislature as opposed to court-imposed ones. So it would not surprise me if there was a stay. I think a substantive reversal would be a lot more work.
3: Since the Calais decision, southern states have been in a sort of frenzy to reshape voting districts to eliminate House seats held by black representatives. But this week, South Carolina state senators adjourned without drawing up a new map to eliminate that state's one-majority Black House seat. Five Republicans joined Democrats, basically saying it was too late because tens of thousands of votes had already been cast. And what would they do about that?
5: But remember, it had already started in Louisiana when the state changed it, and I think it was about to start in Alabama. I do wonder about South Carolina, whether one thing is it may be that it's so late that Trump can't primary them, as he did the Republicans who didn't go his way in Indiana. And the other, of course, the district it's getting rid of was Jim Clyburn. He's in his 80s. He's an icon of South Carolina. It may be that they're kind of banking on him retiring, or that it may be easier in a future year, like next year, to get rid of it. They might change it for 2028. Maybe at that point, it would give him kind of a signal to retire, and it would be more of a blank slate. They may not want to be seen as taking out, you know, kind of a long-standing important figure in the state, and then that it might be easier if he retires. Or if they rewrite the map, that might persuade him to retire. Right now, it's too late.
3: And in Florida, where there are four seats that DeSantis created for Republicans, a judge who's a DeSantis appointee ruled that the state could continue to use those maps, even though they have a law against partisan gerrymandering, and even though a DeSantis aide who drew the new map said that he had done so based partly on the partisan breakdown of voters. But still, the judge said there was insufficient evidence of impermissible intent. And he also cited the Purcell principles to keep in place right. The map that just was made right. In May.
5: Right. That is a problem with the Purcell principle, is that it only applies to courts. It doesn't apply to legislatures. So they can do whatever they want. And indeed, you see the Alabama three-judge court sort of basically saying, well, the reason we're doing this is at this point, we're concerned about the disruption caused by the legislature. So we're not so concerned about our disruption, because for one thing, also, the plaintiffs came to court instantly. The other thing that I found troubling is that he raised some questions about, in some sense, the constitutionality of the Florida constitutional provision that bars partisan gerrymandering, because it was enacted as part of a general provision dealing with districting, and it provided for some attention to race. And he suggested, well, maybe that's unconstitutional now after Kelly, which I don't know that that's right, but he raised that question. And if that's the case, the whole amendment fails. I mean, again, it's a pretty audacious argument to say that both the attention to race that the Florida Constitution has is unconstitutional, but then to say that the fact that that part might be taints the entire amendment, and so you can't even enforce the anti-partisan part, leaving aside his factual finding. Now, he is only an intermediate judge. It could go to the Florida Supreme Court. Again, they have the same timing problem. And, of course, I think all the judges are Republican, and many of them, if not most of them, were probably appointed by Governor DeSantis.
3: Yes, all of the judges are Republican, and 6 out of 7 were appointed by DeSantis. So that looks like an uphill battle. Finally, once the primaries are over, do you think candidates that lost their seats because of this redistricting to eliminate Black majority districts have any challenges they can raise?
5: I mean, I think these litigations are all going to be resolved very soon. Courts are going to stop hearing them, and it is May going into June. I don't think that's going to be the issue. I think whoever wins is going to win. I do think we may see still more redistricting next year for the ones that was too late this year. You know, I think Maryland, where the Democratic legislative leadership declined to get rid of the remaining Republican seat after what happened in the other states, and after Calais, they now seem inclined to do that. It's possible that New York will do it. I think we will see at the end of the current legislative session. New York would require a state constitutional amendment, and that requires action by two legislatures and a voter approval. I think we will see the New York State Legislature pass several alternative constitutional amendments. And then next year, which is the year they really have to make up their minds, pass one of them and send it to the voters in 2027, which would allow changing the congressional districts in New York. Maybe now in Indiana, now that Trump has gotten rid of some of the Republicans, they might come back and get rid of a Democratic district. And maybe South Carolina will change. So I think we're not done.
3: And what about in Virginia, where the state Supreme Court there voided a statewide referendum Can Democrats try for a redo there?
5: They might try again. I mean, I think it was a Herculean effort in Virginia to get through what they got through and then to have the court throw it out on. I would say technicality. It was a real technicality. I mean, very technical. Somewhat similar to the New York issue about it has to have been done between elections. It's conceivable, but it was really hard for them to pass it in the first place, so who knows? But they might try again. Yeah, so I don't think we're done on this. I think we may hear more from the blue states.
3: This is one area where you can directly see the effects of Supreme Court decisions over the years, weakening protections of the Voting Rights Act. Thanks so much, Rich, for your insights in this complicated area. That's Professor Richard Brafault of Columbia Law School. Coming up next on the Bloomberg Law Show, for the first time, the FDA allows the sale of unapproved e-cigarettes. 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
24: And I'm Dan Schwartzman in the Bloomberg Newsroom. Here's some of the stories we're watching. Anthropic updated its warnings about secondary markets for its shares, cutting the number of unauthorized platforms by half after its initial notice caused panic among investors and pushback from the companies it named. The four firms are Opendoor Partners, Unicorns Exchange, Pachamama, and Upmarket. Anthropic's blog originally flagged eight firms as unauthorized to buy or sell the company's shares in violation of its transfer restrictions. The Trump administration says it plans to appeal a judge's authority to order across-the-board refunds of all tariffs ruled illegal by the Supreme Court. U.S. Customs and Border Protection launched a refund portal in April to pay back most of the $166 billion in tariffs, but the system didn't allow all importers to recover duties. Officials had suggested the government only needed to refund importers who sued. Ship owners are increasingly optimistic about a pickup in traffic through the Strait of Hormuz after more vessels left the waterway this week. Some ships that have crossed belong to companies that haven't moved since the war started 4 months ago. The movement has the potential to boost the flow of everything from oil and gas to consumer goods. American military forces have advised ships on how best to navigate the waterway. That's according to at least two ship owners who asked not to be identified discussing sensitive information. The SEC is moving to scrap Biden-era rules on climate risk disclosures. Bloomberg's Charlie Pellett has more.
25: The SEC says it wants to formally kill rules it is now calling a dramatic overreach of its own own authority that would have required public companies to report greenhouse gas emissions and climate-related risks to their operations. The 2024 corporate disclosure requirements issued under former Chair Gary Gensler called on companies to report their pollution as well as how climate-related risks, like the threat of rising sea levels, hurricanes, droughts, or wildfires, affected their bottom lines. In New York, Charlie Pellett, Bloomberg Radio.
1: Yum! Brands could sell Pizza Hut soon, with the company in exclusive talks to sell to Long Range Capital. That's according to people familiar with the matter. Pizza Hut sales have consistently lagged behind sister chains Taco Bell and KFC. Pizza Hut's share of Yum! Revenues has declined every year since 2019, shrinking to around 12% in 2025 from more than 18% 6 years earlier. That's according to data compiled by Bloomberg. Global news 24 hours a day and whenever you want it with Bloomberg News Now. I'm Dan Schwartzman, and this is Bloomberg.
2: Hey, I'm Mike Slater. My dad passed away at the age of 63. It's out of nowhere. 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
3: Colleague of mine was telling me the other day about how their Instagram feed is filled with videos, most of them kind of funny, about how grandparents and friends tend to bulldoze new parents out of the way to get to see their baby. Now, as a dad of three daughters, I know how life really does become all about them the moment those kids are born. But I also know parents are still people, too, who need their own attention beyond being mom or dad. And moms, in particular in those early years, can feel especially invisible in the eyes of other people. So what can you do to stop contributing to what is known as maternal invisibility? Women we spoke to said these two things were the most helpful. When people stopped to ask how they could best support them, number one, or when they took the initiative to handle certain tasks that obviously needed to be done. I'm Dr. Sanjay Gupta, helping you live a better life.
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8: New FDA guidelines allow companies to sell unapproved electronic cigarettes and nicotine pouches, and that includes the fruit-flavored vapes that are especially appealing to kids. This breaks with long-standing FDA policy requiring scientific verification before any new products are introduced. Senior officials in the agency's tobacco center were blindsided by the new guidelines, according to the Associated Press. And earlier this month, the FDA authorized the sale of mango and blueberry flavored vapes, the first time fruit flavored vapes have been authorized. At a hearing last week, Democratic Senator Dick Durbin of Illinois questioned the director of the NIH, Dr. Jay Bhattacharya, about the FDA's actions.
9: Do you realize that the announced policy of this administration within the last 2 weeks is going to make it easier for these companies to peddle Fruit Monster vaping, Candy King vaping, raspberry slushy vaping to our children in junior high and high school now?
10: Senator, I think that vaping for kids is a dangerous thing. And I think that it's the role of the NIH isn't to set policy. It's to do research to document the ways to address these health problems.
9: But so. You've conceded the obvious. They're peddling flavors that attract children who don't have the maturity to make the decision, and they become addicted to a product which is dangerous to them.
8: Of the more than 1.6 million middle and high school students who currently vape, nearly 90% use flavored e-cigarettes, with fruit flavors being the most popular. My guest is healthcare attorney Harry Nelson, a partner at Leach Tishman Nelson Hardiman. Harry, tell us about these new rules.
11: So we have this law, the Tobacco Control Act, which requires that new tobacco products can't be legally marketed without pre-market authorization. And the law gives the FDA the power to deny this pre-market authorization unless there's a showing that the product would appropriately protect the public health. And so what's happened now is that the FDA put out a guidance statement that it's not going to prioritize enforcement against certain unauthorized e-cigarette products and oral nicotine pouch products. Meaning the government basically said, even though these products are not legally on the market, the government is not going to go after them.
8: And this breaks with the FDA policy of requiring scientific verification?
11: Yeah, this is definitely a relaxation of the federal policy of being tough on tobacco products and being concerned about public health. And it's basically the FDA saying this is a low priority. And even though what you're doing is not legal, let's call it at best gray market, these products can stay on the shelves of stores, even though they're still in scientific review, even though the FDA has not ruled on them. And this is really a flip from where we were, you know, just a year and a half ago, where the FDA rejected the idea that having an application on file was sufficient to create a safe harbor to allow these products to be out there. So previously, the FDA would not allow these products to be on shelves. And now it sounds like the enforcement climate is really completely gone 180 degrees, and the FDA is going to basically soften its position and allow a new lane kind of for gray market tobacco products.
1: I mean, is this odd timing because it was posted just days before the former FDA commissioner resigned?
11: Yeah, it definitely seems like this kind of reflects a little bit of the chaos that is going on in the FDA. A lot of the reporting around this story has emphasized that the senior leadership and the staff within the FDA Tobacco Center were basically blindsided, and that this appeared just before Commissioner Makary resigned. So there seems to be a lot of upheaval and a little bit of chaos at the FDA. And certainly nobody who's in the tobacco regulation group at the FDA saw this coming or seems to be supportive of this new relaxed action.
1: So the FDA spokesperson said this approach strengthens protections against youth nicotine addiction while supporting evidence-based alternatives for adult smokers seeking to move away from combustible tobacco products, whatever that
11: means. Yeah, it's interesting. Certainly, even the folks in the administration who are supporting the relaxation of tobacco are trying to emphasize that this is for adult products and that they are not loosening standards on tobacco products that are being used by minors. So they're trying to, you know, still reserve the right to be more aggressive in enforcement against products that appeal to teens and to focus on just letting adults have more leeway and just not investing enforcement dollars into this product market.
1: Hasn't the FDA resisted approving fruit-flavored or candy-flavored vapes? Because those are the flavors that attract kids. I mean, the Supreme Court even heard a case and upheld the agency's authority to deny marketing applications for fruit and dessert-flavored e-cigarettes. So why now?
11: Right. By the way, there's something like over 40 e-cigarette products and already 20 of these like flavored pouch varieties out there. I think the FDA has been trying to walk a line, and I think the line shifted a little bit this week. But I think even now, you know, the administration's position is that protecting teen smokers from products that are clearly appealing to kids is still a problem and still something. But the real message that they're trying to emphasize, I think, was loosening the rules on adult tobacco.

0: Perry, I'm wondering if these new rules have anything to do with Trump, who, when he came to office, promised that he would save the vaping industry. And big tobacco companies have made contributions to Trump and his causes.
1: There's no question that this is a case where the federal government is sort of throwing a bone to the tobacco industry, that they're really giving them a little bit of room here to ramp up sales and signaling kind of a more permissive environment. So I do think this is clearly a big win for big tobacco and a setback for everybody invested in, you know, public health, sort of anti-tobacco efforts. So, you know, particularly companies that have applications pending are going to benefit by being able to promote those products more. They don't have to be as nervous about the unapproved status of their applications. So those are going to be the biggest winners within the tobacco industry.
0: Because I can't think of any reason to do this as far as public health is concerned.
1: You know, I think this is a little bit of a signal that the federal government is kind of moving out of, I don't know what you want to call it, the nanny state. A lot of the public health protections where we've seen federal stepping back have been about individual choice, even where it's not consistent with public health, right? We've seen that with like federal rollbacks on environmental and climate regulation, right? I think we see that the states are getting more aggressive, and in a lot of directions, the federal government's moving in the opposite direction. And I think it partly is about some skepticism about broad federal administrative power. And when people, particularly on the right, are talking about smaller government, part of what that means is less activist laws limiting commerce, right? I think this is one of those examples.
0: Harry, let's turn to another issue around FDA approval and the authority of the FDA concerning mifepristone, the most widely used abortion pill. And about 2 weeks ago, a divided Supreme Court continued to allow mifepristone to be dispensed by mail. But the fight over mifepristone is going to come back to the court, isn't it?
1: I mean, my read on the Supreme Court decision is that clearly the Supreme Court does not want to revisit this. But clearly, you know, the states remain very actively involved in it. And so this is definitely not going to be the last case where the Supreme Court is dealing with mifepristone. The states are still going to keep arguing that the FDA is exceeding its authority under the Food, Drug, and Cosmetic Act. The same exact claim that was made in this case, that the FDA improperly loosened the risk evaluation and mitigation studies, REMS restrictions. And we're going to see, you know, continued fights, right, about how much deference the courts should give the FDA on its scientific judgment. And we're still going to see activist states, you know, abortion restrictive states arguing that they have the right to second guess the FDA and that they can override kind of a national drug approval based on their state policy. So we're still in this environment where the states are increasingly trying to compete in their different, you know, regulatory frameworks for this. And we're going to continue to see a number of states trying to be more restrictive, blocking mailing, blocking telehealth access. And this issue is not going anywhere. And, you know, I think for people on the reproductive rights protection side of this fight, I think it is good news that the Supreme Court is at least holding true to what it said when it repealed Roe v. Wade, which was that it really wanted to send this issue back to the states and wasn't going to, you know, to intervene to support broader restrictions. So this is at least one way in which the Supreme Court has lived up to that signal that it gave. And so I do think it's a positive sign that the Supreme Court is not wanting to get in the way of the FDA, not wanting to get in the way of pharmacies.
0: And how many studies were done showing that mifepristone is safe? But now the FDA is doing a new study, and Bloomberg News reported in December that the FDA was slow walking its safety study until after the midterm elections, although Health and Human Services denied the report.
1: Yeah, it's very interesting. This is clearly a place where the administration is not in a hurry to create political upheaval. Obviously, this issue has been such a galvanizing one in past election cycles. You know, I think a lot of people have thought that this administration would reverse on the safety and effectiveness of mifepristone. It's been, by the way, 26 years since clinical review, and really there is no record of serious adverse events. So, you know, the FDA is clearly under competing political pressure. And it's clearly a much more complicated landscape than a lot of people anticipate.

0: I guess we'll find out more about that after the midterms. Thanks so much for joining me, Harry. That's healthcare attorney Harry Nelson. And that's it for this edition of the Bloomberg Law Show. I'm June Grosso. Stay with us. 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
3: From ABC News. I'm Mike Dubusky. It's now week 13 of the war with Iran, and there's still no word from the president on whether a ceasefire agreement with the country will be extended.
4: The president insisting Iran is desperate for a deal.
5: Iran is very much intent. They want very much to make a deal. So far, they haven't gotten there. We're not satisfied with it, but now we will be.
4: But the deal on the table is only expected to extend the ceasefire, not permanently end the conflict. And Iran says their nuclear program, the issue at the heart of this conflict, is not a part of these negotiations.
3: ABC News White House correspondent Selena Wang, the conflict is putting pressure on Americans' finances, with the U.S. personal savings rate falling to 2.6% in April. Experts say that means more people are dipping into savings to pay for household essentials. Anne McConville in Durham, North Carolina, says she's feeling the pinch at the grocery store.
6: Every time I go shopping, I spend $100 for me, and I just buy really produce.
3: The Trump administration is vowing to appeal a federal judge's order that allows companies to be repaid for the extra expense they incurred from the president's tariff policy. Those tariffs were ruled unconstitutional by the Supreme Court in February. The director general of the World Health Organization has traveled to the center of the Ebola virus outbreak in the Democratic Republic of the Congo. Dr. Tedros Adhanom Ghebreyesus is meeting with local officials now, saying the country can get the outbreak under control.
7: DRC has faced Ebola before. 16 times, and has ended every outbreak, and this is the 17th. That history gives me real confidence.
3: Currently, there are more than 200 people suspected to have died from the Ebola outbreak. There are over 900 suspected cases. You're listening to ABC News.
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3: Defense Secretary Pete Hegseth is in Singapore, meeting with officials there to discuss the U.S. vision for the Indo-Pacific region. Hegseth speaking with reporters about Taiwan.
10: The policy we have on Taiwan is the same as it was at the beginning of this administration. The only change you might see is how we talk about the entirety of it. What I talked about today was strong, quiet, but clear, ensuring our allies know precisely where we stand, whether it's open in public or behind closed doors.
3: New Jersey Governor Mikey Sherrill has announced a new protected protest zone outside the Delaney Hall Immigration Detention Center in Newark after some recent demonstrations there spiraled out of control. ABC's Saifon Kim is in Newark.
11: Governor Sherrill, after being denied access to inspect conditions inside for nearly a week, announcing the state is assuming control over protests that have turned violent. With ICE agents striking demonstrators overnight with batons after some of them tried to prevent vehicles from leaving the facility.
3: The protests have sprung up because there are concerns over inhumane conditions at the facility, with reports of pregnant mothers there not getting the proper care. DHS Secretary Mark Wayne Mullen, for his part, calling the governor's decision a win for law and order, though so far protesters have been reluctant to enter the zone. And a suspect remains at large in Virginia after allegedly shooting two sheriff's deputies in Carroll County last night. I'm Mike Dubusky, ABC News.
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20: To land their first job right now.
21: You know that quote where people say, like, if you do the same thing over and over and get the same result, like, you're insane? That's basically how I would describe the job search.
20: Bumi Omosore is 22 years old. She just graduated with a degree in public policy from Duke University. And ever since the beginning of her senior year, really for even longer, she'd focused on one thing, getting a job.
21: I've been thinking about, okay, where am I going to move? Like, what am I going to be doing?
20: Bumi started looking for positions in August and cast the net wide. Her passion was for education policy, but she applied for jobs in research, government affairs, even finance. But by graduation day, earlier this month, Bumi still didn't have anything lined up.
21: I only got a first round interview in, it might actually genuinely be in April.
0: So a lot of silence from places you applied to?
21: Absolutely. If not silence, just a rejection email from a no reply address.
20: Bumi was a good student, worked hard, networked. It didn't seem to matter. Bumi's friends were going through it too. Lots of rejection, lots of ghosting. And after sending out hundreds of apps, Bumi started to realize something. Maybe she wasn't the problem.
21: To end up in this position my senior year where I can't find a job, not even because I'm getting to the final round or I'm getting interviewed and, you know, there's not a fit. It's I'm not even getting to talk to anyone at the company has made it so that I feel like, okay, maybe there's something else here. Like, maybe it's not that I'm just not qualified enough. Maybe there's a confounding variable that's blocking me from being able to reach that next step.
1: According to the job search site Indeed, a junior level job postings fell 7% last year.
22: AI and cost-cutting measures are allowing firms to eliminate more and more workers.
23: Americans with four-year degrees now make up a record 25% of total unemployment.
20: This year, graduates are entering one of the most confounding job markets in memory. Tech companies are cutting thousands of jobs, in part to offset major investments in AI. Labor Department statistics show new jobs are being created, but many of them are concentrated in particular sectors like retail, warehousing, and healthcare. And competition for jobs that require a college degree is getting fiercer. Lightcast, a labor market analytics company, found that while college completions in the U.S. rose by 54% from 2004 to 2024, entry-level jobs designed for those graduates grew by just 42%.
21: I've had a lot of adults who have jobs say to me, oh, well, you know, like, you seem like a great candidate, you seem like this, and I'm like, that's really great to hear, I just wish that the people saying it were the recruiters at the jobs I was applying to.
20: I'm Sarah Holder, and this is The Big Take from Bloomberg News. Today on the show, this graduation season, what's going on in the entry-level job market? We hear from recent college graduates and reporter Maren Kogan about why it's so hard to land your first job right now. So Maren, how would you describe the job market for new college graduates right now in one word?
24: Tough. Really tough.
20: That's journalist Maren Kogan.
24: It's a confluence of factors that are making this job market tough for everyone, but I think it is falling especially hard on recent graduates.
20: A few months ago, Maren sent out a survey asking young people to share their experiences trying to land their first job. More than 250 people replied. Maren reached out to more than a dozen of them to hear more, and she wrote up her findings for Bloomberg Businessweek. The stories behind the labor statistics.
24: So the economy has continued to grow over the last several months, but there are signs that companies are being more cautious in terms of who they're hiring. And this could be due to uncertainty. I think a large part of it is due to uncertainty around the future of AI. And what you see is this really intense squeeze on entry-level positions. So there are just fewer entry-level opportunities than there are college graduates seeking them out. And I think that squeeze also means that people who are sometimes mid-career or more senior career are looking for those jobs that would traditionally go to entry-level workers. And it's making it just extremely difficult for people who don't have a work history to find that first job.
20: So more competition for a dwindling number of entry-level jobs.
24: On some level, it's just a math issue. There are just more people graduating with college degrees than there are new jobs to sustain them. We've seen this in recent years where underemployment has become a huge problem. So people who have degrees but are working in jobs that don't require their degrees. And very recently, the Federal Reserve Bank of New York found that the unemployment rate for recent college graduates actually went higher than it is for all other workers, which is a really troubling sign. It traditionally has not been that way.
20: It's not like it's easy to be looking for a job at any age right now. Experts describe it as a low-hire, low-fire economy, one where people are reluctant to leave their jobs and employers seem to hold all the cards.
24: It does seem like there has been a bit of a shift in the power differential. I think you saw in 2020, for example, there was a move to remote work. There was more flexibility and there was more of this culture of employees really pushing for change, certainly unionizing in a number of different industries. And I do think you've seen over the last couple of years, many of those remote work policies have sort of swung in the opposite direction. And I do think you're seeing some of this with people who are mid-career and more senior career as well, where there's this sense of the job market is quite tight right now.
20: But Marin says that dynamic can make it even harder to break into the workforce.
24: It's not super easy for people to get a job at any level. And so that inherently gives more power to the employers and inherently makes people who are applying for jobs feel like they're in a weaker position, especially if those would-be employees don't really have a prior work history as these college students do.
20: Well, how does this compare to previous moments in the job market that could be described as tough? I'm thinking of, you know, post-2008, for example.
24: Yes, this is a great question, because when I published this piece about this year's college grads and what a difficult time they're facing, I had several readers write to me and say, hey, what about millennials? We had it bad too. And I know, as someone who graduated right into the financial crisis, it was really tough. So this is not to say that this is a world historic event. I do think it is different. There is a sense, I think, around this introduction of AI into every facet of our lives, that things are changing in a way that might be permanent, and we don't entirely know yet what that change will be.
20: Yeah, it seems like the way that AI is impacting these entry-level jobs right now is sort of two-pronged, right? Companies are looking at the uncertainty that AI is causing in the economy and saying maybe we should pull back on hiring just in case. And then there are some companies that are looking at AI as a potential replacement for some of these entry-level jobs.
24: Right. It's a third thing, too, I think. It's also that it's kind of broken the hiring process. Like, AI has enabled people and college students in particular to apply for so many more jobs than they would have been able to in the past. So one thing I heard is people applying to 50, 100, sometimes several hundred jobs or internships. And so you're able to send more applications out, but then the companies are now overwhelmed with so many applications. They start using AI to filter the applications. You might not hear back from, you know, 99 out of 100 of them, but it's the only way to do things. And I think the result is just a lot of frustration on both sides of the equation.
21: The first job that I got an interview for, I had emailed 20 people at the company.
20: Bumi Omosore again.
21: Only one person responded. And I was lucky enough that was a recruiter who was willing to sit down and talk to me. And I asked him, is there anything with my resume? And he was like, no, actually, I think you have a really good resume. And I was saying to myself, so the application isn't the problem. It's just sitting in a bank somewhere until an actual person knew my name to go look for it.
2: It's generally just a matter of, like, forcing yourself to not get discouraged, because if you do, that's low-key game over.
20: That's Tolu Dapo Adeyemo, who just graduated from the University of North Carolina at Chapel Hill. They studied media, advertising, and public relations. And when they started looking for post-grad opportunities, they had a strategy.
4: I told myself, well, the job market is crazy, so let me do like a fellowship or like an entry-level kind of like internship thing, and like maybe apply to those. It's maybe the barriers of entry will be lower. Barriers of entry were not lower. Not lower at all, actually.
20: There was one fellowship opportunity in particular Tolu applied to, for students looking to pursue communications and marketing.
4: I was excited about it. At least a couple of my friends had already done it. And I remember asking one of them for like an advice. He looked over my application. He said, oh my God, this is so good. Like,
20: it sounds very aligned with all the things that you studied and that you're interested in.
4: You would think.
20: Tolu didn't get an interview.
4: And so I think it was like one of many like discouraging experiences. I was like, this situation is like more dire than I thought it was. Like, and I can't just strong arm my way through it by being the most qualified on paper.
24: I think what's difficult is that this class is graduating into a period of potentially major change, but the rules to follow or the advice given for how to get a job really hasn't changed. So there's a bit of frustration on their end of, they can see that the world has changed so much, but the way you still get a job is relatively the same.
20: Journalist Marin Kogan has spent the last 6 months speaking with people from all over the U.S. looking for their first jobs. college seniors, recent grads, and postgrads from a range of mid-tier and top-tier universities responded. Her conversations weren't necessarily representative of the entire entry-level job-seeking population, which includes more than 2 million people graduating with four-year degrees this year in the U.S. But one common theme that stood out to Marin was that the fields that were considered sure bets just a few years ago don't seem so secure anymore.
24: It wasn't an issue of a number of liberal arts grads who couldn't find jobs in the liberal arts and were surprised by that, as might have been the case maybe 10 or 15 years ago, right? A lot of these students were doing degrees in information systems, cybersecurity. There are a number of new programs that are designed to sort of train people to work in the AI era.
20: This feeling that the quote-unquote safe paths to employment are changing has got students like Bumi Omosore asking existential questions.
21: Everyone's dealing with this. It would be one thing if I was the only one amongst my friends to not find a job. Because, you know, if I'm the problem, then I could be the solution. That means that there's something wrong with my materials, my interviewing skills, whatever. But I have friends who, I mean, we're talking like full scholars at Duke or at Yale or at Harvard, people who have been working at the White House, who have published research, they're not even getting a first-round interview.
20: This has been the Big Take Podcast on Bloomberg Radio. I'm Sarah Holder, and I spoke with Marin Kogan and two recent college grads about the entry-level job market and why it feels so hard to land your first job right now. 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
28: You're listening to the Big Take Podcast on Bloomberg Radio. I'm David Gura. Today on the show, what's behind the rout in the global bond market and what it means for policymakers and for you and me.
29: Global bond jitters have taken center stage. Japanese bond yields remain elevated. Long-dated U.S. Treasury yields are hovering near a three-year high.
30: You see the yellow line just absolutely take off, and it's the highest yield since the bond was introduced all the way back in the late 90s.
28: This week, the yield on the 30-year Treasury was the highest it's been in almost 20 years. And we've also seen yields on long-term debt in the U.K. and Japan, the highest they've been in decades. Now, remember your fundamentals.
31: When the yield on new bonds climbs higher, old bonds look less attractive and their price tends to decline.
28: When investors find government debt less attractive, they're willing to pay less for it. Bond prices go down and yields go up.
32: Essentially, yields on government bonds are surging.
28: Enda Curran covers the global economy for Bloomberg, and he says this week's turmoil in global government bond markets is a signal that investors are becoming convinced inflation is going to be a more persistent problem.
32: And there are two reasons for that. The first one we all know about, it's the Iran war. It's the spillover effect on petrol prices, gas prices, fertilizer costs, and various commodities. We know what's going on there. But it's also a feeling that we're just rolling from one shock to another in the 2020s, from the pandemic through Ukraine, through to where we are now. And there's a feeling that, you know, inflation is not going to go back to where it was, say, a decade ago. Things are going to be more expensive. It's going to be more expensive to get a loan out. And then by extension, for a government who wants to go and raise money in the public markets, they're going to have to pay more for it.
28: And that, Enda says, is something that's going to affect everyone, from Wall Street to Main Street.
32: The impact ultimately will be that it flows through to the real world economy. For example, taking a mortgage out, or for getting a car loan out, or for repaying your interest on your credit card debt. Higher yields, higher borrowing costs for the government does have an impact on everybody else.
28: And it's going to put a particular spotlight on one person on his first day on the job.
33: Our new chairman of the Federal Reserve Board of Governors, Kevin Warsh. Kevin?
28: I'm David Gura, and this is The Big Take from Bloomberg News. Today on the show, why investors and economists are so concerned inflation will stay higher for longer, the one great hope that could give the global economy a way out, and what this rout in the bond market means for the Federal Reserve, the Fed's new chair, and for you and me.
0: We talk a lot about the 10-year. That's something that really influences mortgage rates, for instance, can influence credit card rates and car loans. What is the utility of the 30-year Treasury bond? When we talk about the 30-year, what's it telling us about the state of the economy and investor appetite?
32: It's more of a signaling effect. But the point is, when you have those 30-year yields going where they are, it's a reminder, one, it's a judgment on the U.S. fiscal position right now. And a lot of investors have been warning that the U.S. has been borrowing and spending beyond its means. Now, of course, the administration will push back and they say that the measures they're pushing through, especially in taxation, will promote growth. And the best way to get out of a debt pile is to grow your economy out of it. But nonetheless, when you see yields go where they are, it's telling you people are worried about the government finances, and it's saying people are worried about inflation. And the point I'm making about inflation here is it's not just the Iran story, that of course is part of it, that's a near-term thing. But if you step back, a lot of people are now saying, you know what, it's probably likely the prices are going to be higher for longer.
0: What does the sell-off in bonds tell you just about the way that global investors are thinking about U.S. debt in particular?
32: Well, there are a couple of things going on here. We've had periods of bond sell-offs in the past. I mean, during the pandemic, David, for example, bonds sold off. During previous moments of volatility, bonds sold off. But now there's a feeling that this sell-off is signifying that investors are starting to crystallize on several issues coming together at once. And that is the U.S. government borrowing position. Too much borrowing, too much spending. Investors are saying you're going to have to pay up to keep borrowing from us. That's the fiscal story in the U.S. And it's a reflection not just on the inflation story, but a reflection on this idea that governments have also borrowed too much money over the past few years. And as a result, now that bill is coming home to roost. And then secondly, there's this kind of penny drop moment where investors are saying, hang on, U.S. interest rates might be higher for longer now because of what's going on in the inflation story. That's the Iran dynamic, but it's also the AI boom. That's driving up the cost of goods here. Tariffs have had some impact. You've got the whole changing supply chain story or deglobalization. That's making trade more expensive. You've got the demographic story. There's a range of issues there that investors are saying will mean interest rates will need to be higher than they were now for longer. So there's this kind of feeling that what happened this week? Why now? Well, it's a penny drop moment. Investors seem to be casting judgment on all of these issues at the same time.
0: As you listen to policymakers, as you talk to economists and investors, are people worried about an inflation shock, a kind of seismic event in the global economy?
32: There is some nuance in this, David. Right here, right now, nobody's worried about, say, a 1970s style great inflation outbreak, or necessarily what we saw after the pandemic. It's more about this dawning realization that neither is inflation going back to those benign years that we were all so accustomed to, certainly in the years before the pandemic. And it means that inflation is going to settle at a higher base. For example, one economist we spoke to makes a point that 2%, the 2% target that the Fed and other central banks look at, that's now the floor, not the ceiling. And there's a realization that if inflation is going to be a bit higher, well, then interest rates are going to have to be higher. You know, central banks are going to have to play their part in all of this. And if that's the case, then going out and getting a loan is going to be more expensive. So it's not that people have suddenly decided this week we're on the cusp of a 1970s style inflation shock or the post-pandemic shock, but it is a slow burn, dawning realization that things are going to be more expensive and central banks are going to have to respond.
0: U.S. government debt plays such a crucial role in the global economy. But is this a worldwide phenomenon? We've talked a lot about U.S. debt so far, but are we seeing a similar kind of sell-off in other debt around the world?
32: I mean, obviously, it's always idiosyncratic. Every country has their own story. But let's just look at the G7 economies, if you want to talk about the biggest industrialized economies. They are all seeing one way or another investor concern around maybe the size of their deficit, or maybe around the size of their total debt load, or maybe concerns around interest rate repayments. And as a result, all of these investors are casting judgment and putting pressure on those bond yields. You've seen it in the UK, you've seen it in Japan, you see it across Europe. The rearmament story, of course, about the borrowing to buy weapons in Europe, that's another part of the story. And investors are driving up the costs of lending money to them. And that's what's going on. And again, there's a question around why now, as opposed to several, you know, over the past few years when all of this was obvious. The best explanation we're getting when we speak to people is that it's just this confluence of issues now. Iran has kind of cemented the idea, you know what, we're just in an era of rolling shocks. These shocks aren't going away. And when Iran quietens down, it'll be something else. And that's why we're seeing this judgment getting cast in bond yields the way that we are.
0: The Fed Reserve's official target for inflation is 2%. That's where policymakers want it. But inflation hasn't been at that level for several years. I asked Bloomberg's Enda Curran why it's been so challenging for Fed officials to get inflation back down.
32: Well, if you go back to maybe early 2025, the Fed, they were making progress. By all accounts, inflation was heading in the right direction. After so many years of soaring inflation in the US, it looked like they were on track to hit that 2% target. But then in 2025, a couple of things happened. President Trump announces Liberation Day tariffs. Now, of course, you can slice and dice and debate the impact tariffs had on inflation, but the Federal Reserve and other economic observers make the point that ultimately there was an impact on goods price inflation from tariffs. So that was the first thing that had an impact. Then, of course, you have this AI boom. And the AI boom is driving up tradable inflation. So the kind of imported goods, the technology goods, the inputs components that you need for these data centers and chip-heavy base industries, that's becoming more expensive. And now, again, roll forward to where we are right now, we've had the Iran shock. And obviously, that's clear as day to all of us, diesel prices, what's happening at the gas pump, and then there will be a second round effect from that. So when you add all that up, it means the Fed's 2% target now looks a lot further away than it was back in early 2025. And that's why people think it's going to be very difficult for them to lower interest rates in the near term. And that's what they're saying now as well. Those officials are publicly saying they don't see much room to bring down borrowing costs at the moment.
0: It looks farther away, yet you hear from Fed policymakers a confidence that they can get there. They're not giving up on that. And I'm curious if investors have that same confidence policymakers do, that inflation is going to be something they can get under control.
32: I mean, the first role of an economic policymaker is to talk up confidence, number one, right? I mean, if they came out and said, you know what, I don't think we're going to hit our target, I think people will be worried. If they're giving up, then what hope is there? So there's that. But the other part of it is, I think that investors ultimately probably are skeptical that inflation will return to target in the near term for all the reasons that we've been talking about. And that's why we might reach a point where the Fed and others have no option but to raise interest rates. And that's something that seemed very unlikely only a few months ago.
0: I want to talk a bit more about the economic backdrop here and why that's making this so difficult. So you have governments who in recent years have been on a real spending spree. I think back to the pandemic and the money that they had to deploy then. Certainly with the war in Iran now, there's talk of how you can make life a bit easier for consumers who are seeing energy prices go up. You can say the same thing about the war in Ukraine, the effect that's had on Europe. Explain as simply as you can, Enda, why this is a problem.
32: Well, first of all, they had to borrow and spend during the pandemic. It was a public health emergency and economies needed support. I mean, that had to be done. However, that cost comes with a bill, and that's now what's happening. And the bill means that the cost of repaying that debt is going to be more expensive. Interest rates are going up because the government has to keep borrowing. And when it's borrowing, it means it's pushing out other borrowers in the market. So if you have the government out there in the public market saying we need to borrow trillions, well, then that's pushing up costs for everyone else too, for like typical companies to go out and borrow in the market, even banks to go and borrow. It just means there's a higher premium for everyone. And the other part of it then is, David, it should drive tough choices on public policy decisions. Where can the resources go? Where can the spending go? The UK, for example, is very interesting. They're talking about how can they manage their public finances in a way that others are not. But in the US, right here, right now, I think that probably the biggest complaint is there isn't enough focus on how to rein in spending.
0: So to underline why this is a tricky dynamic, you've got governments who want lower rates because of all the debt that they've taken on. And then you've got central banks who may need to raise rates because of inflation. That therein is the tension.
32: Yeah, and it is tension because central banks, again, if you talk about developed economies, central banks, either by convention or by the law, are allowed to go and set interest rates in the best interests of the economy and of the public. Now, if you have a finance ministry saying, I have to go out and borrow in the public market next week and it's going to cost a lot of money, it would really be rather helpful if you weren't raising interest rates. I mean, there's obviously going to be tension there. And that's part of the story that we're seeing play out here in the U.S.
0: This has been the Big Take podcast on Bloomberg Radio. I'm David Gura, and I spoke with Bloomberg's Enda Curran about what's behind the rout in the global bond market and what that means for policymakers and for you and me.
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4: A better life with Dr. Sanjay Gupta. Making sure your kids get enough sleep. It's one of the most important things you can do for them as a parent, and yet it's often overlooked. Not only does sleep in the early years set the stage for mental and physical health, it also creates the foundation for how one sleeps later in life. That's according to the National Sleep Foundation. Now, that organization recommends 14 to 17 hours a night for newborns, 12 to 15 for infants, 11 to 14 for toddlers, 10 to 13 for preschoolers, and 9 to 11 for school-aged children. When it's age appropriate, start by talking to your kids about why sleep is important. It helps their body grow, helps their brains learn, helps their mood stay steady. Don't underestimate the importance of a routine. You can even narrate what you're doing step by step to help them along the way. I'm Dr. Sanjay Gupta, helping you live a better life.
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5: And I'm Dan Schwartzman in the Bloomberg Newsroom. Here's some of the stories we're watching. It's been a slow, steady trickle, but roughly a quarter of big oil tankers stranded in the Persian Gulf by the Iran war have escaped. That story from Bloomberg's Charlie Pellett.
6: We're talking non-Iranian tankers that were trapped inside the Persian Gulf at the outbreak of the Iran war. According to shipping data compiled by Bloomberg, 29 of the 109 bigger vessels, those capable of hauling 700,000 barrels or more, have now crossed the choke point. These successful transits have provided badly needed supplies to a global market and freed up a portion of a fleet that can return to the Gulf to collect more oil cargoes. In New York, Charlie Pellett, Bloomberg Radio.
5: The Trump administration says it plans to appeal a judge's authority to order across-the-board refunds of all tariffs ruled illegal by the Supreme Court. U.S. Customs and Border Protection launched a refund portal in April to pay back most of the $166 billion in tariffs, but the system didn't allow all importers to recover duties. Officials had suggested the government only needed to refund importers who sued. Anthropic updated its warning about secondary markets for its shares, cutting the number of unauthorized platforms by half after its initial notice caused panic among investors and pushback from the companies it named. The four firms are Opendoor Partners, Unicorns Exchange, Pachamama, and Upmarket. Meta and Google have agreed to pay about $27 million to settle a lawsuit with the school district in Kentucky that claims their addictive social media platforms helped create a teen mental health crisis. The settlements allowed the companies to avert trial, but this is just one of more than 1,000 similar suits nationwide. Two brands of superfood supplements sold online on Amazon, Walmart, TikTok Shop, and Target are being recalled due to a possible salmonella contamination. The affected brands include TN Vitamins and Doctor's Pride. The FDA says their Moringa capsules have made more than 100 people sick and sent dozens to the hospital. Yum Brands could sell Pizza Hut soon, with the company in exclusive talks to sell to Long Range Capital. That's according to people familiar with the matter. Pizza Hut sales have consistently lagged behind sister chains Taco Bell and KFC. Pizza Hut's share of Yum's revenue has declined every year since 2019, shrinking to around 12% in 2025 from more than 18% 6 years earlier. That's according to data compiled by Bloomberg. Global news, 24 hours a day and whenever you want it with Bloomberg News Now. I'm Dan Schwartzman and this is Bloomberg.
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4: 20 years ago, the average attention span was about 2.5 minutes. Today, it's just 47 seconds. Pretty disconcerting. That's according to new research out of UC Irvine. But really, this isn't our fault, at least not entirely. We can blame technology and the world around us. Attention, it turns out, is not an unlimited resource. You only have so much of it to give. Start paying more attention to what times of the day you seem to be at your mental peak. Try to knock out the more complicated stuff during that time. It's also important to take breaks every so often so you can more easily lock in when you're trying to concentrate. One expert said, even trying to visualize where you want to end your day with everything all wrapped up or with tons left to do, that can act as a real motivator. I'm Dr. Sanjay Gupta, helping you live a better life.
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0: 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I'm David Gura. Today on the show, we're talking about the United States' escalating threats on Cuba and how the Trump administration's removal of Venezuela's president has changed that country.
20: They've really lost control of Cuba.
21: Well, the president's been clear. He has other options. I'm not going to elaborate on what those are, but everybody knows what those are.
0: The Trump administration is ratcheting up pressure on Cuba.
22: We are announcing an indictment charging Raul Castro.
0: On May 20th, which is Cuban Independence Day, the Justice Department indicted Cuba's former president, Raul Castro, in connection with the 1996 downing of two civilian planes. The U.S. military announced an aircraft carrier is in the Caribbean. And Secretary of State Marco Rubio shared a video message online, offering everyday Cubans the prospect of a relationship with the U.S. and blaming Cuba's troubles on the island's ruling elite.
23: Es porque quienes controlan su país han saqueado miles de millones de dólares.
0: Rubio said, "Those who control your country have plundered billions of dollars."
23: Pero nada ha sido utilizado para ayudar al pueblo.
0: But nothing has been used to help the people.
28: The Trump administration's latest pressure campaign comes 5 months into its near-total oil embargo of Cuba, which started when the U.S. took down Nicolas Maduro, the leader of Venezuela, Cuba's main international patron and its biggest source of oil.
1: And this is not just fuel for automobiles.
28: That's Eric Martin, who covers the State Department and foreign policy for Bloomberg.
1: This is oil that goes into electricity. They don't have the fuel that they need for food production, processed foods. They've had hospitals, schools that have urgent need for electricity that can't get it.
2: Blackouts across the country have sparked protests. Cubans banging on pots and pans, shouting, "Turn the lights on."
1: And so you're hearing stories of people unable to be kept alive on ventilators, unable to get the kind of life-sustaining care that they need in hospitals because of these blackouts and this electricity shortage.
28: All these latest turns, the indictment, the forceful rhetoric, and an unprecedented visit to the island by CIA Director John Ratcliffe earlier this month, Eric says that's widely seen as a signal the U.S. is ready to use military force.
1: We've seen reports of an increase in intelligence gathering flights around the island. We've also seen, even publicly, President Trump talking about the U.S. military carriers like the Lincoln could stop off in Cuba on their way back from Iran.
28: Eric says that Ratcliffe, during his visit, made it clear that the Cuban government needs to make fundamental changes to take President Trump seriously.
1: Ratcliffe talking about U.S. willingness to partner with the Cuban regime on economic and political changes to help the Cuban people, but if you're not willing to accept our help and you think that the alternative is maintaining the status quo, look what we did in Venezuela at the beginning of the year.
5: After months of buildup, at 2:01 a.m. local time today in Caracas, Venezuela, U.S. Delta forces slipped into the home of dictator Nicolas Maduro.
1: There's two schools of thought among analysts here, one of which is that the Iran war is a cautionary tale that might make the administration reticent to get involved physically in Cuba in terms of any kind of military activity. But another is that, as a political point, that the administration may be looking to be able to put another win on the board, like was broadly perceived with Venezuela, which was a 2.5-hour operation to remove Maduro, and that could actually increase the risk appetite to do something in Cuba.
28: I'm David Gura, and this is The Big Take from Bloomberg News. Today on the show, the Trump administration's escalating threats against Cuba and how the U.S.'s attempt at regime change in Venezuela is playing out in that South American country. Eric, the U.S. has had an embargo in place on Cuba for more than six decades. Why is the U.S. amping up the pressure so much right now?
1: This has been a goal of the Trump administration articulated in the national security strategy in December to counteract foreign malign actors in the Western Hemisphere. They principally have identified China, Russia, and to some extent Iran as well. These reports of Chinese presence in Cuba being one thing that the administration has identified indefinitely, pervasively in Venezuela. We saw a lot of Iranian actors in Venezuela. We saw a great number of Cuban intelligence agents living in Venezuela in recent years. For a long time, the understood arrangement was Venezuela would send this subsidized oil to Cuba to keep the lights on, to keep the economy going, and Cuba sent Venezuela doctors, but also in particular spies and intelligence agents.
28: It seems like that moment in early January when the U.S. went in and removed Nicolas Maduro was something that was closely watched by the Cubans.
1: Absolutely. That was the pivot point. You had this pressure building for years, really since the COVID-19 pandemic. January 3rd was a pivot point for Cuba because Venezuela has filled this role that Cuba has needed for decades of a patron state. That previously it was the USSR until the fall of the Soviet Union. And now they're facing a similar challenge because the U.S., President Trump in January threatened with tariffs, secondary tariffs, any country that was supplying oil to Cuba. But the private sector has been able to buy from American and foreign companies. And that's been a big push from the administration, is the theory that if you open the private sector and you get the private sector to grow, that that will result in both an economic but also political opening.
0: How has the U.S. been ratcheting up pressure on Cuban officials?
1: It's really the Castro family that still controls Cuba. 67 years after Fidel and Raul led their revolution to topple Batista, who had been supported by the U.S. in 1959, the understanding is that the Castro family, this company that they set up called Gaesa, which is a military conglomerate and really runs the economy on the island, is the real power broker on the island. So what we've seen with some of these steps, including the indictment of Raul Castro, is setting out a legal case, as we saw with Maduro, to what is the action that follows from that, and drawing, connecting the dots to a potential military intervention of some kind, as we've seen lots of reporting from lots of outlets in Cuba.
0: So the oil embargo, the sanctions policy that's been wielded in Cuba, the messaging from John Ratcliffe and others about what military threat might be

0: special period, as it's called, in terms of pointing out how much economic pain the regime is willing to endure or is willing to impose on Cuban citizens in order to stay in power. That's part of the concern here is, do you squeeze things so much? Do things become so bad that you have a humanitarian crisis that prompts people to leave the island 90 miles off Florida's coast, and now you have a crisis of undocumented migrants coming to the U.S. We've already seen about 20% of Cuba's population, couple million people who have left the island in recent years because of the lack of opportunity, lack of hope, and an ability to envision the future. Cubans became one of the largest groups arriving as undocumented migrants to the U.S. southwest border. And so do these sanctions actually make things so bad that it spurs a very immediate national security threat in terms of overwhelming U.S. shores with migrants?
1: Do we have a sense of how Cubans are responding?
0: Well, we have seen sporadic protests on the island. We've seen in one location that the Communist Party headquarters got attacked. But it's hard to overstate the repressiveness of the regime and their ability to muzzle these kinds of popular outcries. This is a regime that for more than six decades has had a high degree of visibility into people's lives, ability to spy on people, encourage people to turn in their neighbors who they think are being disloyal to the revolution. And so despite the suffering on the island, the regime has shown itself effective in the past in being able to maintain control in spite of conditions that in a lot of countries would spur people to rise up or to protest in more visible ways.
1: As we look ahead to what might happen here, obviously you had what happened in Venezuela, the war in Iran continues. Does the U.S. have the bandwidth at this moment in time to take military action on Cuba?
0: Well, part of that is a political question in terms of how the Iran war and the efforts to bring it to a resolution are being perceived. And of course, we have midterm elections in the U.S. in early November. We've seen polling that shows the Iran war is unpopular. So part of this is a political question about how much can the American electorate tolerate in terms of foreign entanglements.
1: Eric, you've written about frustration over wages and living conditions, the price of a cup of coffee increasing sixfold in just 1 year. Venezuela still has one of the world's highest inflation rates, over 600% in April. Talk a bit about this disconnect, the way that things are on the ground versus this perception that it's once again open for business.
0: People are still upset about the low wages, low incomes for people. In Venezuela, there's this big disconnect between hope for the future, which people have now in a way that they didn't have nearly as much before January 3rd, and the experience of the current reality, which is while you have companies who are down there and they're exploring and you have some of the first investments and you have lots of money that is coming into the U.S. Treasury Fund and going to the government to pay services and to pay social services in Venezuela, that this economy that has been declining for years can't be just turned around in, a bit less than 5 months since the removal of Maduro. President Trump on January 3rd talked about the U.S. will be running Venezuela, prompted many questions about exactly what does that mean. And my reporting has been that the regime really is being responsive to a lot of the demands and the orders being sent from Washington as to what policies to adopt, what decisions to take.
1: 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I'm David Gura, and I spoke with Bloomberg's Eric Martin about the United States' escalating threats on Cuba and how the Trump administration's removal of Venezuela's president has changed that country. You can hear the rest of the episode on The Big Take, wherever you get your podcasts.
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4: From ABC News. Mike Dubusky, will the fragile ceasefire with Iran be extended? That's the question on the minds of many closely watching the back and forth between the U.N.

0: and Iran. Defense Secretary Pete Hegseth speaking while on a trip to Singapore today.
1: Any deal that the president is willing to make, he's only going to make it if he believes it's a great deal.
0: More on the state of negotiations from ABC senior White House correspondent Selena Wang.
2: Trump huddling in the Situation Room for over 2 hours with his national security team on Friday after saying just hours earlier he'd make his final determination in that very meeting, but still no announcement. Trump's demands are that Iran must reopen the Strait of Hormuz, agree to never develop a nuclear weapon, and allow the U.S. to remove Iran's highly enriched uranium.
0: Meanwhile, Iran says its nuclear program is not on the table for this round of negotiations. World Health Organization officials are on the ground right now in the Democratic Republic of the Congo, where more than 220 people are suspected to have died so far from an outbreak of Ebola. Patrick Muyaya is the DRC's Minister of Communication.
3: We know the way it can be spread, so that's why we are taking some measure. The first, I think, is very basic. The preventive measure is to wash hands frequently. The second is to take the temperature.
0: Health officials say the risk to the global public is low. Relief today in Laos as five of those miners trapped inside a flooded cave have been brought to safety. Here's one of the rescuers.
4: Been given oxygen. They've been set up, hooked up to IVs. They're very tired. They're very dehydrated. They're malnourished. They're recovering right now.
0: Crews were able to lower the level of water in the cave by using specialized pumps, allowing those men to escape. Officials say the search for the two men still missing continues. You're listening to ABC News.
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0: There is some concert confusion in the nation's capital ahead of the country's 250th birthday celebration. Several artists announced for the Great American State Fair now say they won't perform. ABC News investigative reporter Olivia Rubin has more.
7: Well, this event was announced as something to celebrate this big anniversary of the country, but now it's in political hot water. Less than 48 hours after the lineup for this sort of summer concert American Fair series was announced, artists announcing that they're no longer going to participate. Artists including Bret Michaels, Young MC, Martina McBride all canceling, some saying they were misled about the event, so it's not exactly clear what exactly they found misleading.
0: An investigation is underway into that explosion at an apartment complex in Dallas, Texas this week.
8: As the NTSB enters day two of their investigation, the owner of the Clyde Apartments building, claiming a company working for the property's future buyer, was conducting soil testing for a redevelopment project when a natural gas line was struck. Investigators still unclear about the exact cause, but now looking into whether proper safety procedures were followed before the digging began.
0: ABC's Morgan Norwood, three people were killed in that explosion, including a child. Now one of the residents is suing the building's natural gas provider for negligence. And Blue Origin now says it's regained access to the launch site that was at the center of that dramatic explosion of one of its rockets this week. I'm Mike Dubusky, ABC News.
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15: Data center frenzy is in full bloom, but the neighbors are restless. Is there a way for the rest of us to get the benefits from AI without compromising the interests of those who will be living next door? Plus, earlier we brought you the story of the brain drain from New Zealand. People and talent are flowing the other way for Poland. It's one of the fastest growing economies around, driven in part by the best and brightest returning home. And we use it for everything from military equipment to packaged goods. Aluminum is ubiquitous, and now it's caught in between Trump tariffs and a war in Iran. But we start with the drama that is politics in the United Kingdom, as the fifth prime minister in 8 years is fighting to avoid yet another turnover at number 10. And the markets are keeping score. How much say does the gilt market have in who gets to run the country? John Authors is Bloomberg's senior editor for markets. So, John, there's a lot of political upheaval drama playing out in the United Kingdom right now. At the same time, bonds are selling off, gilts.
16: Yes.
15: The yields have gone up. Is there a connection between the two, and if so, what?
16: Yes, there's certainly a connection, which is that Britain has even more than where we are here in the US, the rest of the Western world, it has a fiscal problem. We don't have much headroom left to spend money in the UK. Any sign of concern about political instability will, in its own right, worry bond markets. And specifically at the moment, because Keir Starmer is in a lot of political trouble, any challenger, even those who you could argue are to his political right, will want to do something to show they've made a difference once they take over from him. And that's going to involve spending some more money on something. That's going to involve being more lenient on fiscal policy than Labour has been so far. So plainly, the risks are towards more fiscal spending. That's plainly something the gilts market dislikes. There's a long history of friction between a Labour government that has its origins in socialism and the unions, and bond markets, naturally.
17: There is also a more recent history between the Conservative government and the bond market.
16: Yes.
17: Read Liz Truss. We remember that, but one of the things you pointed out in one of your columns is actually the yields on gilts right now are above where they got to under Liz Truss.
16: Exactly. I mean, there are, to be fair to the current Labour government, there are reasons for that in that interest rates have risen across the world since then. And what really can endanger a financial accident is when yields rise very fast, which is absolutely what happened under Liz Truss. She took the market by surprise and thereby slipped on a banana skin, whereas what we've got at the moment is more of a slow motion car wreck with Labour. But yes, the ultimate fact is true. The higher the yields go, and they are now even higher than when they toppled Liz Truss, the less room for manoeuvre any government has, and to some extent this is a systemic problem for the UK, because as we've just said, that Liz Truss was and is a conservative. This is universal across the parties, a certain lack of trust, and the British two-party system is breaking down at present, and both the Greens, who are basically a British equivalent of the AOC Bernie Sanders left, and the Reform Party under Nigel Farage, who are obviously very similar to the Donald Trump MAGA right, both of those are, on the face of it, more inclined to splash money around and do things that the bond market really dislikes than the incumbents. There's a very worrying dynamic about the entire British political situation, or at least it's very worrying if you're a gilts investor.
17: We know from your column that you are a student of popular music. And I don't remember the Aretha Franklin song, Who's Zoomin' Who?
16: Yes, that's the 1985. I remember that. That was actually my first time in America. But anyway, carry on. Yeah.
17: But if you take the bond market, the gilt market on the one hand, and the political system on the other, who's zooming who? I mean, you've explained how the political turmoil can affect the gilt market. Is the gilt market affecting what's going on in politics as well?
16: At the moment, I mean, certainly in the Liz Truss incident, yes, that was very much the case, that it was the bond market that basically said, no, you can't do this, and forced the expulsion of first the Chancellor and then the Prime Minister herself. This time around, that's less clear. You could certainly say that at this point, the bond market has become a kind of a sheet anchor or a straitjacket for whoever is in charge, but it will be more uncomfortable for a party of the left that actually has fewer hang-ups about spending taxpayers' money. But the overall position is difficult either way. The other thing that's quite interesting compared to history is that it used to be the currency market. So Harold Wilson had being forced to devalue in the pound and then going on television to say that the pound in your pocket, of course, isn't worth any less, which absolutely wasn't true. And then Labour government of the 70s being forced by a run on the pound to go to borrow from the IMF. And John Major's government basically never recovered from the Black Wednesday attack on sterling by George Soros and others. So it used to be the currency market that really inflicted pain. And now that currencies do tend to float more gradually, more easily, and now that we've had many years of being used to extremely low bond yields, that, you know, cheap money is being treated as a fact of life or a birthright almost. It's the bond market that has now taken over as the anchor, the great limitation.
17: The United Kingdom has a historically high ratio of debt to GDP,
16: yes.
17: But they're not alone in that.
16: No.
17: They may be a little bit more than some of the rest of us, maybe a little less than some as well. Is what we're seeing in the UK simply what's going to happen in other parts of the world, including the United States, just sooner?
16: Yes. There's a reason that the UK has more of a problem, or more of an instant problem, which you can explain easily enough from geography and history. The UK is an island which got rich by trading with other people. The US is basically a continent that got rich by trading with itself. So exports have always been a much more important part of the UK equation. When you have pressure on the currency, when you have inflation elsewhere, it will affect the UK much, much more swiftly, much more dramatically. It is much more dependent on the generosity of others than the states. That said, America's share of GDP, public debt as a share of GDP, was in round numbers 20 years ago, before the global financial crisis, 60%. Occasioning great alarm, the Simpson Bowles, if you remember that, attempts to cut the deficit. It's now 120. And whatever you think of the relative merits of Joe Biden and Donald Trump, both of them spent money, whether through tax cuts or fiscal largesse or both, in a way that suggested that this just wasn't an issue. It will become an issue at a time. The US is a bigger, more closed economy than the UK. It can, and it has the exorbitant privilege of the dollar. It doesn't. It's not disciplined by potential runs on the currency like the UK is. But ultimately, if you're borrowing more than you have, and can't generate the money to repay it, you're either going to get very bad inflation or you're going to go bust. You're not going to go bust, you're going to get very bad inflation. And that is ultimately the risk that afflicts this country too.
17: You were a young lad, a young boy,
16: yes.
17: During the Wilson time,
16: yes.
17: And the crisis, when there was really high inflation in the UK,
16: mm.
17: And as you say, the pound was devaluing. And I think some would say that was a predicate for what happened with Margaret Thatcher and a fundamental revision of the economy. Is there any prospect that could happen again in the UK? Could we have a new Thatcher?
16: We certainly can't see her yet, although that being said, if you think back to 75, 76, Margaret Thatcher wins the leadership of the Conservative Party in 75, doesn't actually get the general election where she becomes Prime Minister until 79. She certainly didn't seem to be quite the radical departure that she would turn out to be in 75. So maybe there is somebody out there who is hiding in plain sight already. I think the points I would make about the Thatcher regime, I was 12 when she got in, 24 when she left. My generation of Brits still basically think she's running the world. And you could also argue there's an analogue to that in the States, which didn't get into anything like as much trouble in the 70s as Britain did, but did get into a lot of trouble. Paul Volcker is the key figure who changes America around. He is appointed by Jimmy Carter.
17: As was Alfred Kahn,
16: yes.
17: On deregulation.
16: Yes, and would the American economy have boomed the way it did in the 80s if you hadn't then had Ronald Reagan, who really believed this stuff, who was a really enthusiastic advocate for it? Almost certainly not. But it was much easier for him to do what he did because he actually had the building blocks in place. Again, the ancien regime had accepted that the game was up and shifted before you then had the really exciting free market politician, Thatcher or Reagan, to take things forward. So I think the key moment is, when is the game up? When does the market? Did the economy force a change? It's conceivable it could happen here, that Donald Trump grasps that you just need to actually start cutting entitlements and cutting back on defense budgets or whatever. But I think it's more likely that circumstances force a change from the ancien regime, and that's the critical change, rather than that voters elect in the person who will make the change.
18: Coming up, the money is pouring in, the construction is underway. Data centers are paving the way for our AI future, but some communities want to know why they have to be in their backyard.
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47: A Better Life with Dr. Sanjay Gupta.
48: Breast cancer is the most common cancer among women in the world. And according to a new study out of the University of Washington School of Medicine, an estimated 3.5 million cases a year are expected by 2050. Now, the good news is we've gotten so much better at screening, earlier detection, and cutting-edge treatments in many countries, including here in the United States. But even here in America, Black women have a death rate from breast cancer that is 40% higher than white women, a disparity that exists despite our world-class treatment infrastructure. So what can you do to lower your risk? Eat less red meat? Try your best to manage your blood sugar and your weight? Exercise is really important. Cut back on drinking, quit smoking. And remember this, you should start getting mammograms. At what age? 40. That's when you should start. I'm Dr. Sanjay Gupta, helping you live a better life.
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1: This is a story about good fences making good neighbors. The promise of artificial intelligence has brought a wave of data center building across the country. And in success, we hope that AI will benefit the economy, investors, and the vast majority of Americans.
2: $1 trillion is an enormous amount of infrastructure. 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
3: If you're building a multi-billion dollar data center in the U.S. or around the world, and you have a 15 plus year contract with a company with a $3 trillion market cap, that feels pretty good.
4: If we knew how to get $1 trillion right now, which we don't, would we be able to deploy that profitably in the next few years? I'm not sure about that, but I feel confident we can make $500 billion of value back.
1: But while we all wait for the full benefits of AI to be realized, what does construction of these massive AI data centers mean for the people living around them? And how much of a say do residents have in the type of fences keeping things in or out?
5: Not now, not ever.
6: Pushback today to a proposed AI data center.
7: Amazon comes to town, starts emailing our town manager, and wants to build an enormous data center. And the citizens did not know about this, even though it was going to be a $500 million investment.
1: That sort of massive capital investment brings with it the prospect that the data centers being built today will be with us for a long time to come.
8: Ultimately, to be paid for the risk that we're taking, we're looking to get a lease that's somewhere in the neighborhood, David, between 13 years and 17 years.
1: Mark Ganzi is the CEO of DigitalBridge, an alternative asset investment firm specializing in data infrastructure. He's among the major players making long-term bets for AI, massive bets that are being distributed across a wide array of investors.
8: So on the equity side, you're seeing the traditional players, the big infrastructure players. And so what we're seeing today is we're seeing the large mega funds, these big, big infrastructure players really lean into the AI thematic. And as a part of that thematic, when they think about infrastructure, they think about putting billions of dollars of equity to work behind these large data center platforms and projects. On the debt side, it's actually really interesting today. Of course, we see bank syndicates, we see construction financing, club deals on the bank side. And now, David, you're beginning to see the emergence of private debt capital. So private debt capital financing projects that are a little tougher, perhaps less investment grade exposure, or perhaps even more risk on the power side.
1: Projected investments in data centers have climbed past $3 trillion. That's a $3 trillion long-term bet on the future, which requires a business plan with some pretty attractive returns.
8: That is the long-term nature of the cash flows. So that we go to build that facility, we're getting an imputed yield. And today, most data center yields are somewhere between, David, on a cash-on-cash return basis, somewhere between 8 and 12%. It just depends on who the credit is. So if you're dealing with an investment-grade tenant like Amazon, you're going to be at the low end of that guidance. If you're dealing with a brand-new startup, or perhaps you're dealing with a quantum compute player that's non-investment grade, you're looking at something more like an 11 to 12 cap rate. But you do need to be paid for the risk that you're taking. And that risk is measured in long-durated cash flows with some form of an escalator.
1: But while investors anticipate that future payout over 15 or 20 years, in the communities where data centers are going up right now, there are immediate potential effects on the people who live near them.
10: To say that I have significant concerns is sort of an understatement.
1: Dana Nessel is the Michigan Attorney General, whose job includes looking out for the interests of Michigan taxpayers, ratepayers, and citizens. She is appealing the state's expedited approval of a very large data center set to be built in Saline Township, just south of Ann Arbor.
10: Well, it appears as though the project is underway. The first that I learned about it was really on Halloween of last year, that this was going to be an enormous project, a project bigger than any of its kind we've seen.
1: It's not that Attorney General Nessel denies the potential upside of data centers in Michigan, but she wants to test the projections and promises, weighing both the benefits and the burdens of things like changing electricity rates, land values, and water needs that her citizens will face, the sorts of things that may require some pretty good fences.
10: If you talk to Michigan residents, they don't want these in their backyard. Nobody knows yet what it's going to mean for that community. They don't know what it's going to mean for their water. They don't know what it's going to mean in regard to noise pollution or other types of pollutants. Until we have some of those questions that can be more fully answered and better policies put in place at the state level, most people don't want to see these massive data centers continue to be erected.
1: Michigan residents aren't the only ones with concerns. Pew Research Center found that an overwhelming share of Americans think data centers are mostly bad for the environment, home energy costs, and their overall quality of life. But Gansey says he's seen a version of this play before, and that it can be handled in a way that satisfies the need for growth and the concerns of citizens.
11: Do you need to take into account the reaction of the community?
8: 100% is a factor. I've been doing this for 32 years, building digital infrastructure. And where I got my sort of humble start was building cell towers, David, in 1994. And at that point in time, nobody wanted a cell tower in their backyard. And that was the rise of NIMBYism, not in my backyard. Well, the sector got organized, we navigated through it, we explained the benefits of mobile communications, emergency services, and ultimately the fact that most Americans wanted ubiquitous mobile coverage. And so that carried through the early 2000s into 2010, 2020. And today you don't hear a lot of skirmishes around cell towers because largely the industry has made peace with the local community.
1: State leaders like Nessel don't deny that things might work out for all concerned. But for that to happen, she believes we all need to know in advance the scope of data center construction, the effects it's likely to have on the community, and what commitments the developers and owners are making to address the possible local downsides.
10: The request was made before our utility regulator, the Michigan Public Service Commission, for this contract that was filed for an ex parte hearing, meaning a hearing that would take place behind closed doors that we wouldn't be allowed to be part of. So the contract that was posted publicly was heavily redacted, and that included redactions to some incredibly important information, you know, involving things like exit fees, what would happen upon the termination of the contract, even, you know, basic terms and definitions had been redacted, customer credits, even the signatories to the contract had been redacted so that we can't even know who signed this contract or what company they're affiliated with, which is pretty insane when you think about it. How are we supposed to know whether or not ratepayers are getting a fair deal if we're not even allowed to see the contract itself?
1: All of this comes against the backdrop of a rapidly evolving technology that is growing at a rate we've never seen before, raising questions about what happens if things evolve in ways that fall short of the best case. As an infrastructure investor, Gansey says they're ready for that.
11: How do you anticipate the further growth as well as the obsolescence of some of the technology you're putting in?
8: Well, I think the great part about being the owner of the railroad is you don't own the actual cars that run on the tracks. We own the land. We build the power plant. Sometimes actually we're building power adjacent to the data center. We build the physical real estate structure inside the four walls. We bring the fiber connectivity, we bring the cooling, we bring the backup power. We create the data hall conditions where the UPC units are in and the cooling is in and the cable trays. But eventually, David, our customers put in the technology. So what makes our business great is we are, candidly, we're GPU and TPU agnostic. And what I mean by that is we're not involved in the active compute. That is a bet that we don't make at DigitalBridge. What we are in the business of doing is providing that mission critical real estate and infrastructure to the top technology providers in the world, and we let them make the decision what kind of server they're going to buy.
11: That may take care of the investor risk, but what about community risk? In Michigan, abandoned auto plants still dot the landscape, a constant reminder of an earlier era technological promise and the costs that followed. Who will bear the cost this time remains uncertain.
10: In the event that the bubble bursts and something happens and this hyperscale center in Saline Township is no longer needed, somebody is going to have to pay all of the extra costs of this new infrastructure. And who's going to pay it? Well, it's either going to be borne by the rate payers in this state, and we already are subject to some of the highest rates and the worst reliability anywhere in the country. Or it'll be the taxpayers. They'll have to bail out the utility companies who are making these, in some instances, you know, terrible bets that AI is going to be around for a long time. If you look at these contracts, it's clear that the cost is supposed to be borne out not over the course of a few years, but over the course of a few decades, you know, up to something like 18 years. But we can't even see the exit fees in the next few years. Those that have encouraged these data centers to come here without any sort of guardrails at all, I think they've set us up for a very difficult future here.
11: Which brings us back to those fences neighbors need. Gansey sees a way to build what's needed in a way that accommodates everyone and doesn't stand in the way of progress.
8: You're seeing red states and blue states both look at the data center opportunity and quandary in the same way, which is it can't hurt consumers. So the industry has to get organized. It has to explain ultimately the benefits of why these data centers exist. Why are they creating jobs, not losing jobs? Why is it going to be good for them long term from a property value perspective? And why it ultimately isn't going to rise their utility bill and take away all their water? We got a pretty big uphill challenge.
11: We need data centers to build the technology of tomorrow. The long-term promises are big, but so are short-term costs that may fall on the shoulders of local communities. That's why we need to construct some fences carefully to protect our neighbors. And to do that, we need to bring everyone to the table. Coming up, it's not just oil and fertilizer. Aluminum is another victim of the Iran war, which is making President Trump's plans to strengthen the U.S. industry that much harder.
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22: And I'm Dan Schwartzman in the Bloomberg Newsroom. Here's some of the stories we're watching. It's been a slow, steady trickle, but roughly a quarter of big oil tankers stranded in the Persian Gulf by the Iran war have escaped. That story from Bloomberg's Charlie Pellett.
23: We're talking non-Iranian tankers that were trapped inside the Persian Gulf at the outbreak of the Iran war. According to shipping data compiled by Bloomberg, 29 of the 109 bigger vessels, those capable of hauling 700,000 barrels or more, have now crossed the choke point. These successful transits have provided badly needed supplies to a global market and freed up a portion of a fleet that can return to the Gulf to collect more oil cargoes. In New York, Charlie Pellett, Bloomberg Radio.
22: The Trump administration says it plans to appeal a judge's authority to order across-the-board refunds of all tariffs ruled illegal by the Supreme Court. U.S. Customs and Border Protection launched a refund portal in April to pay back most of the $166 billion in tariffs, but the system didn't allow all importers to recover duties. Officials had suggested the government only needed to refund importers who sued. Anthropic updated its warning about secondary markets for its shares, cutting the number of unauthorized platforms by half after its initial notice caused panic among investors and pushback from the companies it named. The four firms are Opendoor Partners, Unicorns Exchange, Pachamama, and Upmarket. Meta and Google have agreed to pay about $27 million to settle a lawsuit the school district in Kentucky that claims their addictive social media platforms helped create a teen mental health crisis. The settlements allowed the companies to avert trial, but this is just one of more than 1,000 similar suits nationwide. Two brands of superfood supplements sold online on Amazon, Walmart, TikTok Shop, and Target are being recalled due to a possible salmonella contamination. The affected brands include TN Vitamins and Doctor's Pride. The FDA says their Moringa capsules have made more than 100 people sick and sent dozens to the hospital. Yum Brands could sell Pizza Hut soon, with a company in exclusive talks to sell to Long Range Capital. That's according to people familiar with the matter. Pizza Hut sales have consistently lagged behind sister chains Taco Bell and KFC. Pizza Hut's share of Yum's revenue has declined every year since 2019, shrinking to around 12% in 2025 from more than 18% 6 years earlier. That's according to data compiled by Bloomberg. Global news, 24 hours a day and whenever you want it with Bloomberg News Now. I'm Dan Schwartzman and this is Bloomberg.
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3: A Better Life with Dr. Sanjay Gupta.
4: Breast cancer is the most common cancer among women in the world. And according to a new study out of the University of Washington School of Medicine, an estimated 3.5 million cases a year are expected by 2050. Now, the good news is we've gotten so much better at screening, earlier detection, and cutting-edge treatments in many countries, including here in the United States. But even here in America, Black women have a death rate from breast cancer that is 40% higher than white women, a disparity that exists despite our world-class treatment infrastructure. So what can you do to lower your risk? Eat less red meat? 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Exercise is really important. Cut back on drinking, quit smoking. And remember this, you should start getting mammograms. At what age? 40. That's when you should start. I'm Dr. Sanjay Gupta, helping you live a better life.
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11: This is a story about trying to have it both ways. Since he first became president, Donald Trump has sought to protect the U.S. aluminum industry through tariffs. But the war in Iran may be taking us in a very different direction. Our colleague Chrystia Freeland tells us a story of a key metal that is caught in the middle.
18: Aluminum foil keeps foods from drying out while sealing in all their natural flavor.
30: When you think about aluminum, the first thing that comes to mind might be tin foil or soda cans, but it's also an essential component of cars, planes, and machinery. It's the world's most abundant metal. But even that hasn't kept aluminum safe from the fallout of war.
31: The supply is now depleted by about half of the metal that used to be shipped from the Middle East because there's been some damage and there's been some curtailments to avoid further damage.
30: So Jean Simard is the president and CEO of the Aluminum Association of Canada.
31: It's a very significant situation for the aluminium sector worldwide because the Middle East produces 20% of all the aluminium outside China. and it ships to Asia, but mostly to the U.S. and to Europe.
30: Of the top aluminum-producing countries in the world, two are in the Middle East, and Simad says the impact of the war in Iran could be long-lasting.
31: Starting at the beginning of the crisis, the first curtailment happened in Qatar because of an energy supply situation, and then damage was done in Bahrain and then to the Al Tawila smelters in the Emirates. This is very significant because it will take a long time to bring it back. Smelters are very highly impacted by energy, and to restart a smelter, you have to do, like, if there's a supply problem with electricity for your house, you have to unplug everything and then replug one at a time. So they can only start back two cells a day out of hundreds and hundreds of cells.
30: Production is just one part of the aluminum supply chain facing disruption. Distribution is another. Like so many of the world's exports, aluminum needs to be shipped, often a long way, and shipments are snarled by the blockade of the Strait of Hormuz.
31: The problem is what's in front of us. The last ship to leave the Middle East just before the beginning of the crisis has made it to the U.S. There's no other ship on its way. It took 60 days to get there. So the full shock is ahead of us. I'm not too sure that all downstream transformers, processors, mom-and-pop shops that use aluminum are fully aware of what's ahead of them.
30: In the first 2 weeks of the war, the price of aluminum on the London Metal Exchange saw double-digit gains, shooting to record highs. But while the war added to rising prices around the world, some of the fallout in the U.S. is self-inflicted. Last year, President Trump hiked tariffs on imports of aluminum to 50%, with the intention of stimulating domestic production. As of 2025, the U.S. was dependent on imports to meet some 60% of internal aluminum consumption. And that was something that the Trump administration didn't like.
8: The U.S. is a short market on primary aluminium, so the U.S. need to import a lot of primary aluminium to fill demand. So to attract that metal, then U.S. Consumers or manufacturing using aluminium in effect have to pay the duty on aluminium into the U.S. market.
30: Trond Olaf Christofferson is the CFO of Norsk Hydro, a publicly traded aluminum producer based in Norway. The company is also in the unique position of having a production facility in Qatar.
8: Our joint venture in Qatar, Qatalum, has been impacted by the war and is currently operating around 60% production capacity because of the situation. And we continue to operate around that level. It is a challenging situation with the raw material access and also to get metal out from the region. But we are continuing to operate at that production level.
30: And so is the U.S. now facing more of an aluminum crisis than other parts of the world?
8: Well, the supply situation, I think, is, or the situation in the Middle East impacts the supply situation in all markets. Physically, when it comes to supply, I think the Asian market is worse impacted because quite a lot of the metal from the Middle East is normally sold in Asia, around 2.5 million tons. But the price impact is global.
30: This isn't the first time the United States has imposed tariffs on Canadian aluminum. In 2018, when I was foreign minister, the trade spat between our two countries ended with the U.S. backing down. And although the U.S. is facing higher aluminum prices today, Simard says that's not a direct effect of the war in Iran. That's because the vast majority of aluminum the United States imports comes from Canada.
31: When the tariffs, the 50% tariff were implemented, it created a price shock in the market for exporters into the U.S., as Canada is one of them. And basically the reaction was to divert shipments to another market, which covered the full logistical costs and the whole net back that would differentiate this destination from the U.S. One thing is sure, if you want to get all the available supply from Canada, you have, as a policymaker in the U.S., to do a carve-out for Canada. within the global tariff situation right now. If that doesn't happen, Canada will go where the market is.
30: Among the industries that are most affected by higher aluminum prices are packaging and transportation, from trains and trucks to mopeds and bikes. And that's where Brendan Moore comes in.
12: Fundamentally, aluminum is one of the primary materials used on a bicycle. The reason is it's very light, very strong, reasonably priced. You know, it's not a super exotic metal.
30: Moore's company, Wolftooth Components, makes premium bike parts that are shipped all over the world. His manufacturing plant in the suburbs of Minneapolis is about 7,000 miles from the Strait of Hormuz, but he's still feeling the consequences of the war in Iran.
12: We're a small company like us. We're not Boeing, so we don't get to say, Kaiser, send us 10 truckloads of aluminum. We buy our aluminum through suppliers locally, and those suppliers will source that from various suppliers around the world.

0: You're at a disadvantage to your competition, and three, it's actually a lot of work. And so when aluminum goes up, effectively, initially, we just eat it. It just comes right out of our bottom line.
1: Moore has seen peaks and valleys in the price of aluminum before, but he says this time is different.
0: If you look, there was COVID, which aluminum prices started going up, but then actually the biggest peak was right when the Russian war started. Just went crazy high, and then tariffs came in, and then the Strait of Hormuz was closed. But the biggest thing people aren't talking about, and you're seeing this broadly across commodities, is the AI build-out is actually one of the big impacts for aluminum prices going up right now. Those data centers that we all hear so much about, they use a ton of raw material, and a lot of it's aluminum. And so kind of we're seeing like a triple whammy now, if you will.
1: Smaller manufacturers like Wolf Tooth Components not only have to contend with higher prices for the metal they need, but also have to compete against bigger, more powerful players that also use aluminum. The squeeze could eventually raise prices across the board for consumers, triggering another bout of inflation.
0: There's really no viable alternative to aluminum in our case. And you'd hear the same thing if you asked Boeing. Like, they're still going to use tons of aluminum in the airplanes, no matter what the price is. And the price of those airplanes will just go up. Same with our bicycle parts.
1: As the war drags on, so does the timeline for prices to stabilize. Back in Norway, Christofferson says the outlook is far from certain.
2: So in the aluminum market, I think we see a bit the same situation as you see in the energy markets, where you have quite high prices in the front end, meaning metals to be delivered in the coming month. But then you have a declining price, a backwardation situation in the market with lower prices falling down to $3,000 per ton a couple of years out in time.
3: So it will take anywhere between 12 to 18 months for the Middle East supply that's been affected to come back into the market. And then you need 60 days to ship to North America that you add to this. So we're heading for a supply shock as we move through the summer period. And this will last most likely for about a year and a half, until this supply starts to make its way back into the market.
1: For business owners like Brendan Moore, the effects of domestic and foreign policy have become an unavoidable hazard of the job.
0: We control the processing, we control our efficiency, we control our yields, so we have to just focus on those. So I think near term, we're going to be able to mitigate most of the aluminum prices. Longer term, if it stays this high, there has to be some sort of increase. But a consumer, if aluminum goes up 20% again this year, our prices of our products aren't going to go up 20%. They're going to go up like 3 or 5%. And I like Boeing. I'm not trying to poo-poo them at all, but like, we don't have the negotiating power that, say, they have or an automaker has. And when these prices change or tariffs change, I see that almost the same day. I mean, not joking sometimes. Well, I didn't start this small business because I wanted to learn about tariffs or deal with massive supply chain issues or deal with geopolitics. Those are, in fact, some of my least favorite things. Bicycles are way more fun than that stuff.
1: With all the back and forth of tariffs and wars, it's hard to see how U.S. policy at the moment is helping American manufacturers or American consumers. And this is one problem that the marketplace can't fix on its own.
4: That's it for this edition of Bloomberg Wall Street Week. I'm David Westin. Stay with us. 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
7: From ABC News. I'm Mike Dubusky. Still no word on whether that short-term peace deal between the U.S. and Iran will be approved. President Trump spending 2 hours in the Situation Room yesterday discussing the issue. Defense Secretary Pete Hegseth says there's movement towards an agreement.
8: Iran knows very, very clearly what our expectations are, and that's on the negotiating team to deliver. They're coming in our direction. The talks have been productive. I think they know where it needs to go.
7: One of the sticking points has been the Strait of Hormuz, that crucial water waterway for the oil industry along Iran's southern border. That's put pressure on gas prices in the U.S. In Durham, North Carolina, Samuel Fisher says he's driving his daughter's car to save

0: on gas.
1: I have an SUV. It cost me, I want to say it was $90 to fill up. And I was like, okay, she's not here, so I'm going to drive her a car.
2: Save you some money.
1: Yeah, exactly.
0: The U.S. personal savings rate fell to 2.6% in April, a sign that fewer Americans are saving amid the cost increases. The federal judge overseeing President Trump's lawsuit against the IRS is considering reopening the case over the terms of its settlement. As part of the deal to drop the suit, the Justice Department would have to create a fund to pay out victims of so-called government weaponization. Here's ABC senior White House correspondent Selena Wang.
3: Judge Kathleen Williams ordering Trump to respond to, quote, grievous allegations that his settlement was, quote, premised on deception. Now, remember that President Trump dropped this lawsuit in exchange for the creation of what's called this anti-weaponization fund. That's $1.8 billion in taxpayer money to be given away to Trump allies who claim they were unfairly treated by the Biden Justice Department.
0: And Dr. Tedros Adhanom Ghebreyesus, the head of the World Health Organization, is in the Democratic Republic of the Congo right now, meeting with leaders there to discuss the ongoing Ebola outbreak. You're listening to ABC News.
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0: After a deadly crash on I-95 in Virginia killed five people and injured dozens more on Friday, investigators now say they're looking into the actions of a bus driver on the road as the potential cause of the crash. ABC's Andrew Dimbert explains.
6: Officials say the commercial bus bound for Charlotte from New York City with 34 people on board failed to slow for traffic while approaching a work zone. Passengers on the bus telling ABC News the driver was flying. Judy, sitting at the front of the bus, says the driver was swerving before the crash.
7: Say they are reviewing potential criminal charges. Transportation Secretary Sean Duffy also says federal investigators are now looking into the driver's licensing and training.
0: In Southern California, a family displaced by the Eaton fire has filed a civil lawsuit alleging they were the victims of rent gouging. According to the lawsuit, the plaintiffs allege they were charged more than $10,000 a month for a three-bedroom home. ABC's Annabelle Munoz is in Altadena, California with more.
8: Attorneys with the People's Law Project and the Rent Brigade say a troubling trend emerged in the aftermath of the fires as rent prices surged 20 or as much as 200% in some cases. The Rennecks have now moved back into their Altadena home, which was damaged in the Eaton fire. We have reached out to the defendants listed in this civil lawsuit.
0: And tonight's the night. Game 7 of the Western Conference Finals pits the San Antonio Spurs against the Oklahoma City Thunder. I'm Mike Dubosky, ABC News.
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14: If you are struggling with substance abuse, alcohol, pills, whatever it may be, first of all, it's nothing to be ashamed of. We know addiction is a brain disease, and we also know getting into recovery can be tough. Also, in case this helps, I want to tell you about a new study at a Harvard School of Public Health, which found that spiritual belief, the idea of a steady religious practice, had a protective effect from addiction. Experts we talked to told us there were probably a few reasons why this might be the case. Number one, excessive drug and alcohol use would not be the norm in a religious community, and people want to fit in. Two, a belief in a higher power provides people with hope and solace, great foils for addiction. And three, and I think there's some merit to this, regular attendance in a faith community also provides connection. Just like in AA, camaraderie and social support is often what you need. I'm Dr. Sanjay Gupta, helping you live a better life.

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3: Good day to you. I'm Nathan Hager. We begin today's program with some key economic data in the U.S. The Labor Department's all-important non-farm payrolls report for the month of May is due out this Friday at 8:30 a.m. Wall Street time. For more on the numbers and their impact on Federal Reserve policy, we are joined by Bloomberg International Economics and Policy Correspondent Michael McKee. We've been looking at this labor market, talking about low hire, low fire for so long, Mike. Is this print going to be low drama?
4: Let's just say I hope you have a high tolerance for boredom, at least according to what the economists are predicting. Another low hire, low fire. The unemployment rate doesn't change. 4.3% is the forecast. And that's basically what the Fed is looking at. They're less concerned with the number of jobs created, and that will basically change as the week goes on towards the jobs number as we get additional information. But it doesn't look like we're going to have any kind of major change in the number of jobs. Remember, last month was 115,000. And at this point, because the labor force has shrunk, you need far fewer jobs to keep the unemployment rate stable. So they won't worry if we come in somewhere, anywhere, say, between 50,000 and 115,000, or if it gets a little stronger, that helps them make the case for rate increases.
3: Yeah. Well, what's been keeping the labor market at this kind of simmer that we've seen over the last few months? Is it just about uncertainty around the war? Is it artificial intelligence? What do you see underneath the hood?
4: It's all of that. It's in part the fact that the labor force has shrunk, but companies just keep reporting over and over again to Fed officials that I talk to, and what we've seen in earnings reports, that they're kind of frozen at this point because they're waiting. A new round of tariffs are coming in July, and there's still the war going on, and we don't know how long that's going to last. All the analysts say if we have a ceasefire, it's still going to take a month to 2 months to get enough stuff flowing through the strait to where it needs to go to bring down prices significantly. And we're not just talking about oil prices. We're talking about things like fertilizer, aluminum, other products that haven't been able to get out of there. So companies are reluctant to make plans and staff up. And also, they're dealing, as you said, with the AI situation of, are we going to need these employees, or are we going to need add different employees somewhere else, or cut out of department because the computer can do it. So there's a lot of reasons for companies not to make any big commitments at this point.
3: Yeah, I keep coming back to that comment we heard recently from Standard Chartered CEO Bill Winters about lower value human capital and how artificial intelligence could impact the financial services business. Could we start to see some of that reflected in the Labor Department numbers that we're getting this week?
4: I don't think they're going to lay off Jamie Dimon, but it's a little early to be able to say that we are seeing that. There was less hiring last month in financial services, but AI is only beginning here, and there really aren't any companies other than AI companies who have a reasonable handle on the people that they need. And we have seen a lot of AI companies announcing layoffs. So that's the one area you could watch. It's going to be a while till we see any major change in any other area.
3: Yeah, interesting to hear you mention the AI companies talking about layoffs, because they're not the only ones that have been putting out some pretty high-profile layoff announcements. How could that potentially be reflected in this month's print?
4: Well, the AI people will show up in computers and software design in terms of jobs. In terms of other jobs, it's really going to depend on whether or not you can tease out an AI effect. Don't forget that every company that doesn't do quite as well as expected tends to announce layoffs after their earnings because they're going to right-size their business or something like that to try to bring down costs and keep the stock price up. So that's not unusual. And the other thing that happens is this is a very dynamic labor force, and there are millions of jobs lost and millions of jobs gained each month. And what we talk about is the net change. So you'll have all this stuff going on in the background, and we won't really have a good handle on what's happening for a while yet.
3: The non-farm payrolls report for May, due out this Friday, 8:30 a.m. Wall Street time. Thank you for this, Mike, as always. That's Michael McKee, Bloomberg International Economics and Policy Correspondent. Let's take a look now at some stocks making news in the week ahead. I'm Nathan Hager with Bloomberg Equities reporter Natalia Knijevich, and it looks like this Wednesday is going to be the day we see a lot of news with a bunch of companies reporting, including Broadcom. More of the software story to be told, eh, Natalia?
5: That's right. So, yes, Broadcom reports earnings on June 3rd. The ticker is AVGO. You know, lots of expectations, of course, for this earnings report because we've heard from CEO who said that the company expects to see sales above $100 billion next year. They also said that AI chip revenue will be at around $10.7 billion. And then if you look back at the latest earnings report, we saw that the company posted better than expected quarterly outlook. They also announced a pretty solid stock buyback program of as much as $10 billion. We know that companies have been buying back their own stocks pretty aggressively this year. Analysts are, of course, really excited by the company's AI-related revenue. We know that Broadcom expanded agreements with companies like Google and Anthropic, and it's also, you know, a good addition to multi-year visibility and contracts. And we also saw, you know, some optimism across Wall Street analysts, because on Thursday, Susquehanna analysts also raised the price target on Broadcom to $490. From $450. And the stock is doing really well this year. On the year-to-date basis, as of Thursday, the stock was up by 23%. So it's a pretty solid run.
3: Yeah, nice little run there for that stock. So we'll be definitely keeping an eye on that one, along with another pretty big tech name that's had an even better run. This is CrowdStrike, also reporting Wednesday.
5: That's right. Yeah, so CrowdStrike valuation, of course, have surged this year, helped by deals to make custom chips for companies like OpenAI and Anthropic. And again, I'm going to cite the latest earnings report because CrowdStrike shares kind of fluctuated a little bit, but the software company reported results that were in line with expectations. And we know that this stock, among other software peers, were really volatile this year because investors were debating potential disruptions coming from AI. Cybersecurity stocks in particular were really volatile because Anthropic announced new, you know, features in its cloud AI model that can scan different codes for vulnerabilities. So lots of debates about the sustainability of the software sector here in the United States. Nevertheless, we also see some optimism on Wall Street. On May 27th, Wedbush analyst Dan Ives raised the price target to CrowdStrike Holdings to $700. From $550, he maintained outperform rating. And as of Thursday, as you mentioned, the stock has been doing really well this year. The stock was up by about 43%. So definitely outperforming broader markets.
3: Yeah, well, we know how bullish Dan Ives of Wedbush is across the AI story. So his perspective, definitely one to pay attention to. Now, before these tech and software companies report, we're going to hear from a big name in retail before the bell on Wednesday in Macy's. How are things at Herald Square these days, Natalia?
5: Yes. I actually also go to Macy's pretty regularly when you go to the department store. It's very crowded. Signs of, you know, any consumer concerns or recession. But the stock is flat year to date. We, of course, keep an eye on Macy's because it's also a bellwether because it's such a huge presence across the United States. So Bloomberg Intelligence analysts expect that sales may meet consensus based on transaction data. Comparable sales could be somewhere at around 1.3%. EPS could top expectations. Now, Bloomingdale sales, which is around the corner from Bloomberg office.
3: Yes.
5: They expected that sales have risen to low to mid single digits. On the earnings call, of course, people will be watching whatever Macy's says about the progress because they including 200 revitalized stores, all things on consumer trends, luxury spending, tariff refunds, and of course, the outlook. You know, it's interesting because Macy's management also introduced a new letter for the shape of U.S. economic growth. They expect E-shaped economic recovery.
3: Oh.
5: Where, you know, wealthy consumers are doing well, middle-income consumers hanging in, and lower-income consumers are struggling. So anyway, latest earnings report, by the way, was really good. The company reported better than expected results, but it did not help the stock price. Maybe there are lots of concerns about consumer trends going forward, maybe something that we have not seen yet.
3: Yeah, we'll have to think about new alphabet letters to talk about the economy, not just M, the ticker, K, but E. Very interesting. Thank you for this, Natalia. That is Bloomberg Equities reporter Natalia Knijevich. And coming up on Bloomberg Daybreak Weekend, the EU is sending fresh funds to Ukraine. We'll discuss what comes next in the ongoing war with Russia. I'm Nathan Hager, and this is Bloomberg.
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25: Making sure your kids get enough sleep. It's one of the most important things you can do for them as a parent, and yet it's often overlooked. Not only does sleep in the early years set the stage for mental and physical health, it also creates the foundation for how one sleeps later in life. That's according to the National Sleep Foundation. Now, that organization recommends 14 to 17 hours a night for newborns, 12 to 15 for infants, 11 to 14 for toddlers, 10 to 13 for preschoolers, and 9 to 11 for school-aged children. When it's age appropriate, start by talking to your kids about why sleep is important. It helps their body grow, helps their brains learn, helps their mood stay steady. Don't underestimate the importance of a routine. You can even narrate what you're doing step by step to help them along the way. I'm Dr. Sanjay Gupta, helping you live a better life.
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3: This is Bloomberg Daybreak Weekend, our global look ahead at the top stories for investors in the coming week. I'm Nathan Hager in Washington. Up later in the program, we'll look to some key economic data in Australia. But first, Ukraine is now in the fifth year of its war against Russian invasion. European allies and Canada have largely taken over responsibility for financing Kyiv's military aid. The country is set to receive the first payout from an EU support package in June, followed by two further payments later this year. Bloomberg Daybreak Europe anchor Caroline Hepker has more.
28: Nathan, the conflict in the Middle East has pushed Ukraine down the agenda, but in June, the country is expected to start receiving 90 billion euros from the EU. The conflict in the Middle East has pushed Ukraine down the agenda, but in June, the country is expected to start receiving 90 billion euros from the EU. It's vitally needed funding, but it will finance a Ukrainian war machine which has surprised its allies with its ability to innovate. Increasingly, Ukraine's drone technology is in demand as a cost-effective alternative for both the United States and NATO. Meanwhile, Russia is having to fend off attacks on its capital, Moscow, and its refineries. Tony Halpin leads Bloomberg's coverage of Russia's government and economy and joins me now. Tony, good to speak to you. A year ago, who can forget President Trump telling President Zelensky that Russia holds all the cards in what's become a historic dressing down in the Oval Office? If Russia does hold all the cards, why is this war still going on?
29: It's a good question. I think
1: You know, the past year has demonstrated quite a lot for both Russia and Ukraine about how this war is evolving. A year ago when Trump said those things, it was certainly the case that Ukraine was up against it. They were just emerging from a difficult winter. There were question marks over continued US military supplies. And Russia appeared to be on the front foot and advancing slowly, if surely, in the east and south of Ukraine. Since then, quite a lot has changed. I was just recently in Kyiv, and I was really struck by the degree to which people felt a lot more confident now about their positions on the battlefield, about their ability to push back Russia. And part of that is to do with drone warfare. Their innovations in drone warfare are equalizing things on the battlefield. They're helping to make up for a shortage of manpower in comparison to Russia that Ukraine has always had. And I think they've also realized they've come through what was a really brutal winter just this last winter, by far the harshest of the war. And maybe there's some optimism related to the arrival of spring. But they saw, I think, that, you know, Russia tried to freeze them into submission. There was a sustained campaign of strikes against Ukrainian energy infrastructure all through last winter. And it didn't really work. It didn't extract any concessions from Ukraine. And at the same time, Ukraine has been busy developing its own weapons industry, developing its own drone output. And it feels now that it doesn't necessarily depend, as it did before, a year ago or so, on the to the same degree at least, on the US for weapons. But it's secured the European funding, so some of the pressure has been relieved there. As you will remember, late last year there was a big question mark over that. And Russia seems to be running out of answers, so they are feeling a bit more confident and think that they can stand their ground and perhaps even force Putin eventually to the negotiating table.
28: That's interesting that you report on that change in mood from having visited the country. And as you say, yes, more independence in terms of weapons manufacturing. I thought it was an extraordinary number that Ukraine saying that it could make as many as 4 million drones a year. And on the Russian side, that victory parade that is an annual event, very much pared back this year. How has Ukraine managed to hold on against, you know, as you say, a much larger and more powerful country?
1: If you just look at the two presidents, Zelensky and Putin, for example, I mean, Zelensky has been traveling quite extensively in recent months. He's been in the Middle East offering, as you've noted, Ukrainian drone technology to countries there which are suffering from Iranian missile and drone strikes. He's been traveling extensively in Europe. Putin, it seems, couldn't even go out onto Red Square safely without worrying that there might be Ukrainian drone attacks. So there's a clear sense that, you know, Russia's actions have been far more restricted now than they were even a year ago. Ukraine is holding on because I think essentially for them, you know, this is an existential fight, right? If they win this war, or if they prevent at least Russia from winning this war, then they get to survive as a nation. If Russia wins this war, the intention clearly is for Ukraine to disappear as a country. Now, that's far more motivating to you as a soldier if you're defending your home and your family and your country and your beliefs against people who might be there just because they're able to earn a lot more money than they were earning at home. And Russia has relied very heavily on very large recruitment bonuses and salary payments to persuade people to sign contracts to join the military. So they are more motivated. They are innovating much more quickly because they've been obliged to innovate much more quickly. That's the only way they can really match up against a country which has far more resources and far more people. Russia, you know, in any measure, can produce a lot more than the Ukrainian economy can in terms of its war economy, in terms of defense materials, in terms of soldiers. But the way to answer that clearly has been to innovate, and we've seen the way Ukraine has developed its whole drone industry, which is something now the rest of the world is looking on with a degree of envy and eager to copy. And we've also seen that they've been much more innovative in the way that they've deployed their military than Russia. Russia has relied in many respects on a kind of Soviet-era playbook where you just keep throwing large numbers of people into the fight, pushing forward in the hope that eventually your opponent will break. Ukrainians have been much more nimble on the battlefield than that.
28: Motivation and innovation, really interesting. In terms of the finances, the EU has decided, now that Hungary has lifted its veto, to hand over this 90 billion euros in this loan package. How easy will it be for Ukraine to get all of that money? You know, what are they going to use it for in terms of supporting their wartime economy?
1: Yes, I mean, this has been an absolutely crucial decision. There was every prospect that Ukraine was going to run out of money by about June if this money hadn't appeared, and it would have been very difficult for them to pay their soldiers. It would have been very difficult for them to keep the economy running as smoothly as it currently does. So there's big relief all round in Brussels and in Kiev that the blockage of this funding has been lifted, and it should flow reasonably steadily now. It's a commitment for 2 years, and it'll be doled out in tranches through this year and next year, and that will help Ukraine support itself as a government and an economy and a war effort that previously they had some doubts about. There are still obviously some other issues. They're in talks with the IMF about support packages there, and some of that money is dependent on Ukraine making reforms, which many in Parliament are opposed to doing because it's just difficult to do in a wartime setting if you're trying to impose extra costs or a burden of taxes on people. But I think there's a general understanding, really, that Ukraine needs this money. It needs to keep functioning because that's part of a general European defence position, right? If Ukraine loses this war for lack of funding, it just requires everyone else in Europe to spend even more than they do now, ramping up their defence spending and their defence industries. So in some ways, this is viewed as an investment, really, against future spending.
28: Mm. In terms of the conflict, what might happen next? It's a horrible phrase, fighting season, but the seasons, as you've indicated, play a very big role in the kind of cadence of fighting. What do you think might come next?
1: Yes, I mean, it's inevitable because, you know, the winter is so harsh there, it's very difficult to move around, there's a lot of snow, it's very cold. So, of course, then you get spring and everything melts and becomes rather muddy and it's still quite difficult to move. But by summer, you've got hard ground and people are looking to make some progress when that happens, at least to improve their positions before the winter weather arrives again. One of the interesting things this year has been that there was an expectation, I think, that, you know, Russia was going to come out of this winter having bombed Ukraine extensively throughout to try and weaken morale and undermine the economy, that they were going to come out of this winter with some kind of new offensive in spring and summer, intending to put pressure on the front line and try to break Ukraine in various positions. Ukraine has resisted that. Russia has not managed in any point on the front line to make significant progress. There are still points where it is grinding forward, and there are points, it seems, where Ukraine is managing to push them back. But any kind of large-scale offensive hasn't occurred, which suggests that it's effectively the whole thing is at a stalemate now on the battlefield, and that somewhat explains Russia's decision to revert to more intense bombing of Kiev, that they want to try and exert pressure on the civilian population because they're not really making much progress against the military. The risk there is precisely that. The war just grinds on with, you know, no one able to resolve it and no one able to resolve it militarily, and that the diplomacy then just sort of fails to find some kind of form of words that both sides can sign up to. I think that is the biggest risk at the moment because, as the US has indicated, there are no active talks going on. The US isn't really trying to bring the two sides together at this point because its bandwidth is consumed by what's going on in Iran and the Middle East. And so it's being left to the troops on either side to sort of continue their actions, and neither side can really demonstrate that they are able to make a decisive breakthrough that, at least at present, will change the course of the war.
28: As you say, distracted by Iran, how has the US's world changed in the war under President Trump? In terms of diplomatic attempts, is there anything in the offing? We started by talking about President Trump's meeting with President Zelensky. Maybe we should end thinking about the US attitude in all of this.
1: Yes, I mean, I think Secretary of State Marco Rubio's words the other day that, you know, they seem to be the only people who can get this done, but others are welcome to try if they want to, was kind of a slightly sideways dig at Europe's inability to get to the table. And one of the things we're currently watching for is whether Europe can get its act together and find a representative who would then engage with President Putin to try and move the diplomacy forward. There's been a lot of talk in Europe about re-engaging in some form with Russia because that's the only way that they can really get involved in the diplomacy that ends the war. Clearly they're supporting Ukraine and President Zelensky, but they don't have engagement with Russia. If that does happen, and if they manage to engage in that way, then the question for Trump will be whether, you know, whether the US steps back or whether it tries to step and they haven't managed to do it. So it's an outstanding item in his in-tray. We'll have to see. If Europe does find someone, we'll have to see whether Russia is willing to engage with that person. And even if it is, the outstanding question remains Russia's territorial demands and how willing or otherwise Ukraine, and not only Ukraine, its allies, are to accepting Russian demands. If Russia doesn't feel that it can get a deal on the table, then Putin has indicated that he's ready to keep fighting, even if there are increasing difficulties, as there clearly are, in Russia's economy.
28: Indeed. Yeah, all of this as Europe prepares to disperse those funds over to Ukraine in support of their wartime economy. But what of the diplomatic efforts? Tony, a pleasure to speak to you as always. Thank you so much. Tony Halpin, who leads Bloomberg's coverage of Russia's government and the economy, talking us through the latest when it comes to Ukraine. I'm Caroline Hepke here in London, and you can catch us every weekday morning here for Bloomberg Daybreak Europe. That's beginning at 6 a.m. in London, 1 a.m. on Wall Street. Nathan.
3: 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And coming up on Bloomberg Daybreak Weekend, we'll look ahead to Australia's first quarter GDP. I'm Nathan Hager, and this is Bloomberg.
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9: And I'm Dan Schwartzman in the Bloomberg Newsroom. Here's some of the stories we're watching. It's been a slow, steady trickle, but roughly a quarter of big oil tankers stranded in the Persian Gulf by the Iran war have escaped. That story from Bloomberg's Charlie Pellett.
10: We're talking non-Iranian tankers that were trapped inside the Persian Gulf at the outbreak of the Iran war. According to shipping data compiled by Bloomberg, 29 of the 109 bigger vessels, those capable of hauling 700,000 barrels or more, have now crossed the choke point. These successful transits have provided badly needed supplies to a global market and freed up a portion of a fleet that can turn to the Gulf to collect more oil cargoes. In New York, Charlie Pellett, Bloomberg Radio.
9: The Trump administration says it plans to appeal a judge's authority to order across-the-board refunds of all tariffs ruled illegal by the Supreme Court. U.S. Customs and Border Protection launched a refund portal in April to pay back most of the $166 billion in tariffs, but the system didn't allow all importers to recover duties. Officials had suggested the government only needed to refund importers who sued. Anthropic updated its warning about secondary markets for its shares, cutting the number of unauthorized platforms by half after its initial notice caused panic among investors and pushback from the companies it named. The four firms are Opendoor Partners, Unicorns Exchange, Pachamama, and Upmarket. Meta and Google have agreed to pay about $27 million to settle a lawsuit the school district in Kentucky that claims their addictive social media platforms helped create a teen mental health crisis. The settlements allowed the companies to avert trial, but this is just one of more than 1,000 similar suits nationwide. Two brands of superfood supplements sold online on Amazon, Walmart, TikTok Shop, and Target are being recalled due to a possible salmonella contamination. The affected brands include TN Vitamins and Doctor's Pride. The FDA says their Moringa capsules have made more than 100 people sick and sent dozens to the hospital. Yum Brands could sell Pizza Hut soon, with a company in exclusive talks to sell to Long Range Capital. That's according to people familiar with the matter. Pizza Hut sales have consistently lagged behind sister chains Taco Bell and KFC. Pizza Hut's share of Yum's revenue has declined every year since 2019, shrinking to around 12% in 2025 from more than 18% 6 years earlier. That's according to data compiled by Bloomberg. Global news, 24 hours a day and whenever you want it with Bloomberg News Now. I'm Dan Schwartzman, and this is Bloomberg.
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25: Have you ever noticed that you mostly breathe through one nostril at a time? Even when you're not sick, even when your allergies aren't bothering you. The body actually switches the dominant nostril as frequently as every 2 hours while we're awake. That's according to Adam Taylor, an anatomy professor at Lancaster University in the UK. This alternating cycle is automatic. It's regulated subconsciously by the hypothalamus in the brain, he said. Your body does this to give each nostril a chance to rest and repair so they don't get too dried out, which could make it easier for pathogens and inflammation to cause damage. Now, Taylor also said studies suggest the left nostril may be more dominant, and when the right nostril is dominant, the body is in a more alert or even stressed state. Who knew? Pretty fascinating stuff. I'm Dr. Sanjay Gupta, helping you live a better life.
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0: Bloomberg Daybreak Weekend, our global look ahead at the top stories for investors in the coming week. I'm Nathan Hager in Washington. This week, we get the reading on Australia's first quarter GDP. With a closer look, let's get to Doug Krisner, host of the Bloomberg Daybreak Asia podcast.
1: Thanks, Nathan. Australia's economy has been in an upswing for a while, so it seems. The question now is whether the momentum has shifted. For a closer look, let's bring in Bloomberg economist James McIntyre, who covers the Asia-Pacific for us from our bureau in Sydney, and he joins us from our studios there. James, thank you so very much. What are we expecting to learn from this GDP data?
2: Yeah, well, what we're expecting to see from the March quarter reading for Australia is how the economy was faring in the initial parts and then this some of the beginnings of the hit from the energy price shock. So Australia is a bit interesting when it comes to how the economy is going to get buffeted by the closure of the Strait of Hormuz. As a very, very large energy exporter, especially when it comes to natural gas, it delivers an export boom. The spike in oil prices and the gas market shortages with Qatar being taken offline. While we export gas, we import all of the petroleum products from Asia, and those Asian refinery disruptions are costing consumers. So we should see some of the beginnings of that within the GDP data, but overall we're likely to see the quarterly pace of growth ease back a bit. We had a very, very strong 0.8% quarter-on-quarter growth in the final stanza of 2025. That's likely to slow down to 0.5 or below for this first quarter of the year. The real question when it comes to the RBA and what it might mean for monetary policy and what they're going to be thinking about is where is the second quarter for the economy? Because after this March quarter data, we've seen consumer confidence at record low levels as a result of all of the uncertainty stemming from the war with Iran.
1: So what about the tension between overall economic growth and the pull of inflation? I mean, what is happening on the inflation front?
2: We've had a spike up in inflation, but we've also had a real full-court press going on from the Australian government when it comes to dealing with the fuel crisis. So the direct impact has been petrol prices spiking, but the government has given... It's halved its tax and handed back another chunk of tax, which has meant that overall petrol prices or gasoline is about level pegging with where it was last year in pre-war. There's a diesel price shock that's hitting the economy. That's when it comes to the inflation side of things, the spike up and the spike down at the headline level is likely to give us a bit of volatility, but we have seen a big cushion there from government action. Second round effects are going to be really what's interesting over the next little while as we see, or the next 6, 12 and 18 months, as we see the diesel hit to the economy affecting all of the transport around. And Australia is a small population, big land, rail doesn't get a lot of love. It's a lot of trucks driving a lot of things around. That's a diesel economy, and also mining and agriculture as well. And so when we see diesel, fertilizer, those disruptions, that's going to push up food prices down the track. So we've cushioned the initial impact of inflation, but there's still a few inflation bogeys lying in wait for us down as we move through the rest of the year.
1: So you alluded a moment ago to the fact that the consumer seems to be struggling. Obviously, energy price is a big component in that, but I'm wondering about the labor market and how well that is holding up.
2: Yeah, so the labour market has been, it's been a real, despite GDP per capita and being negative for quite some time and having a GDP per capita recession, and so more consumers in the economy has kept the economy ticking along. We've actually found jobs for all of those migrants as well, and that's been a really strong point of the economy for 2024 and 2025, but we've begun to see some of that momentum slow. We've just had, recently we've had the April labour market data, and that's shown some cracks emerging and the unemployment rate ticking up to its highest level in a couple of years. Our view is that's likely to push further. There's been some cuts in the recent budget to some very employment-heavy parts of the economy that the government was injecting a lot of money into, especially around health, aged care and disability services. Big cuts in those areas means that those employment-intensive bits of economic growth are actually going to pull backwards. And meanwhile, we've got resources side of the economy benefiting from higher energy prices and some higher commodity prices. There's, you know, there's not a lot of jobs when it comes to mining, to digging the things out of the ground. And so this swing in the economy means that the labour market outlook isn't quite as favourable going forward as it's been. And so we should see the unemployment rate ticking higher over the course of this year.
1: I'm wondering about the real estate market. I mean, Australia's homes are among the most expensive in the developed world. How have home prices been holding up? And is there anything that has been done to address the shortage of housing supply?
2: Well, the government's been trying to get a lot, at the federal level, the government's been trying to get a lot of traction on improving the supply of housing. Some of that responsibility rests with the state governments, and in that recent budget where we were just discussing before, there was a program by the government to inject a lot of money into rolling out the infrastructure so that we can get some of the greenfields developments on the edge of the cities, new homes out the back in new suburbs, the infrastructure for those laid out and laid out faster so that we can get moving. But there's a lot of pressure from the government on states to open up planning and the restrictions that are holding back the intensification in the inner and middle parts of our cities. That's what's really needed to get that housing where the jobs are. But when it comes to the price side of the economy, you've really had a bifurcation, a two-speed on two different fronts when it comes to the economy. Sydney and Melbourne, the big population centres, they have seen how their housing markets slow over the course of the last year or so, whereas the other smaller capitals, Brisbane, Adelaide, Perth, they've seen very, very strong house price growth. They've been more affordable. They've got the resources side of the equation when it comes to the upside in the economy, and so those housing markets are roaring ahead. But even when we look at Sydney and Melbourne, a government policy to support first home buyers and help them overcome the deposit gap by the government underwriting 5% deposits for them has actually really pushed up all of the prices that first home buyers can reach at the lower and up to the middle end of the market. So that's been really a strong point for Sydney and Melbourne, whereas ever since November last year, when it became clear that inflation might be stirring a little and the RBA might be beginning to take back its rate cuts that it delivered in 2025, it's delivered three so far in 2026. But that top end of the housing market, very interest rate sensitive, that has seen a big slide down, and that's likely to be continuing as we see the announcement from the government around taxation changes to housing. It might actually broaden out some of that reticence, some of that hit to confidence, and see that price softening become a little bit more pervasive across the rest of the housing market, not just the top end of Sydney and Melbourne.
1: As long as we're talking about prices, maybe another Antipodean jurisdiction. Let's go to New Zealand. Once home of the world's biggest housing boom, it now appears

0: well, classic, and sorry to be an economist here, but supply and demand. So what's happened is that New Zealand's economy, it's been in and out of recession for the last couple of years. The labour market, we've seen the unemployment, it's been very weak. We've seen elevated unemployment there, and net overseas migration, which is usually a big positive for New Zealand's economy. Because Australia has been doing well and New Zealand's been weak, as a New Zealander or as an Australian, you can choose to live and work in either country. That's a deal that we have between both economies. We have a common economic market. And so what's happened is, with the weakness in New Zealand, we've seen New Zealanders move over to Australia. And when they do that, the demand for housing, whether it's the rental market or to purchase, is weak there. Then New Zealand managed to do what so many countries in the Anglosphere have struggled with over the recent decades. They managed to get their unlock their housing supply, get those regulations that are holding the supply of housing back removed in some instances, or really freed up so the market could deliver a lot of housing, and it did. And so what we've had is we've got this combination of a recession, a high unemployment rate, weak migration, and a strong supply of dwellings. Guess what? Nobody's, the price is the thing that's correcting there, and it's been there for quite some time.
1: I'm curious, though, James, about non-Kiwi home buyers, whether there has been or was an influx of foreign buying, and maybe that trend shifted a bit. Is that something that we need to consider?
0: That was there. And it was very much at the higher end. And you had some big names. There was a trend for quite some time for some notable figures, Silicon Valley, Peter Thiel, for example, buying the New Zealand bug out joint. So if everything goes wrong, you hop on a plane and you fly across the Pacific, and you'll be safe and sound in New Zealand, the land of milk and honey, whilst the world tears itself apart. So that was a trend, very much something that really pushed up some of the higher end prices. The New Zealand government, different governments cut back on that, put in place residency restrictions, so we didn't have that, foreigners just buying up and holding these places as a kind of a doomsday card. Instead, you had to be a resident, and so there was that program. The new government introduced a golden visa. You could, if you brought $5 million worth of funds, you could either purchase a home or purchase a business, and that would guarantee New Zealand citizenship. That didn't really get taken up as well.
1: James, we'll leave it there. It is always a pleasure. Thank you so very much. Bloomberg economist James McIntyre, he covers the economies of the Asia-Pacific, notably Australia and New Zealand. I'm Doug Krisner. You can catch us for the Daybreak Asia podcast weekdays. It's available wherever you get your podcast. Nathan?
2: Thanks, Doug. And that does it for this edition of Bloomberg Daybreak Weekend. 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I'm Nathan Hager. 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
5: From ABC News. Mike Dubusky, no movement in the negotiations between the U.S. and Iran over extending the ceasefire. That's despite President Trump saying he was going to reach a final decision yesterday. Defense Secretary Pete Hegseth in Singapore describing the president's position.
6: I know he means it when he looks in the camera in the cabinet room and said they can either do this now through a deal, and we think we're in a good place to make that deal, or they can deal with the War Department. And we are prepared. We're postured even stronger today than we were on day one to address it that way if we have to, but he'd prefer not to.
5: The standoff comes as prices in the U.S. continue to rise. New data from the federal government finds more Americans now dipping into savings to pay for everyday household items. Arkell Barnes is a financial advisor in Durham, North Carolina.
7: I always recommend that people put something away no matter what. Pay yourself first, people have probably heard people say before.
5: A judge now ordering President Trump to respond to grievous allegations that his settlement with the IRS was premised on deception. That settlement required the IRS to pay the Department of Justice $1.8 billion to create a so-called anti-weaponization fund.
8: Rioters who attacked police officers on January 6th, even they could potentially see payouts from this fund. So no surprise that is drawn by.

0: Partisan outrage on Capitol Hill. The judge is giving President Trump until June 12th to respond. This as another judge has also ruled to temporarily block payments from that fund.
1: ABC's Selena Wang. The Trump administration also now says it will appeal a judge's order that allows companies to be repaid the extra expense they incurred from the president's tariff policy. Those tariffs were ruled unconstitutional by the Supreme Court in February. And Dr. Tedros Adhanom Ghebreyesus, the head of the World Health Organization, traveling to Central Africa today, the epicenter of the Ebola outbreak. 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
1: Several musical acts have dropped out of the Great American State Fair, saying they were misled about the nature of the event.
0: The group behind this event is Freedom 250, which describes itself online as this nonpartisan organization, though it is a private-public partnership that is connected to the Trump administration and was launched last year. It is also separate from America 250, which is a commission created by Congress for these events. In a response, Freedom 250 saying their event is for all Americans, and some performers do still plan to perform, like Vanilla Ice.
1: ABC News investigative reporter Olivia Rubin. The investigation continues into the cause of a blast at an apartment complex in Dallas, Texas, which killed three people this week, including a child. Here's ABC's Morgan Norwood.
4: A team from the National Transportation Safety Board on the scene as questions mount from that gas leak turned fireball that killed two women and a child. One woman from a neighboring building returning to find her entryway filled with debris.
5: Oh my God.
4: Authorities say 19 of the 22 units of the two-story building were occupied by families at the time of the blast. Late Friday, authorities saying their search of the building was complete and that everyone was accounted for.
1: And early voting is underway in California for that state's primary elections this Tuesday. It's one of the several states holding primaries this week, which also includes New Jersey, New Mexico, Iowa, Montana, and South Dakota. I'm Mike Dubosky, ABC News.
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11: A Better Life with Dr. Sanjay Gupta.
12: How often do you stop to wonder whether you should share something that's revealing, maybe even embarrassing, with a partner, a friend, or even your boss? In her new book called Revealing, The Underrated Power of Oversharing, behavioral scientist Leslie John says doing just that can help you deepen relationships that are vital to your life. We need people to trust us in order to get things like love, friendship, and career success. That's what she told us. When you make yourself vulnerable by revealing something sensitive, it does make other people trust you. In turn, when you ask someone to reveal something about themselves, showing that interest will generally lead someone to like you more. Why? Because people like to be asked about themselves, she says. It also signals that they are discriminating and choosy, but in a good way. I'm Dr. Sanjay Gupta, helping you live a better life.
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0: Today, I'm speaking with Cuban-American historian Ada Ferrer.
1: The people I'm talking to in Cuba are suffering terribly. Blackouts 20, 22 hours a day. A country can't survive like that. People just want to live, right?
0: Ada Ferrer, Pulitzer Prize-winning historian of Cuba and America. It feels like a heavy weight to carry.
1: My coming here meant that I had opportunities I would have never had had I stayed in Cuba. At the heart of the book is a profound sense of guilt that my mother brought me with her to this country. She left behind my brother. He had trauma. I had a loving mother.
0: From Bloomberg Weekend, this is the Michelle Hussein Show. I'm Michelle Hussein. We're not even halfway through the year, and it has been such a dramatic one in world affairs. Venezuela, Greenland, Iran, Lebanon, that I wouldn't blame you if the extent of Cuba's crisis hadn't fully registered. But the island really is in a deep crisis. The oil that used to come in from Venezuela stopped in January after the US removed its leader. And then the oil that used to come from Mexico stopped because its government didn't want to risk President Trump's wrath. So that means today people in Cuba are desperate. And like many Cuban Americans, historian Ada Ferrer is worried about family and friends in Cuba. But for her, the present is part of a long history between Cuba and the United States, one that she studied, one that has shaped her own family, as she reveals in a new book called Keeper of My Kin. So this conversation is in part personal, but also takes in the political picture. Marco Rubio, another Cuban-American, comes up. And when you turn to the written version of this, as I hope you do at Bloomberg.com/Michelle, you'll see my notes and reflections. So the Bay of Pigs, the Mariel boat lift, alligator Alcatraz, Cuba and American politics, it's all there. But here's how we began, when Ada Ferrer dialed in from her university studio at Princeton. Dr. Ferrer, it's Michelle. Can
2: Hi.
0: You hear me?
2: Yes, I can hear you.
0: Thank you so much for joining us. I can't tell you how happy I am to be speaking to you because I found your book really resonant. I learned so much from it. And therefore, I just want to thank you not only for being part of this conversation, but really for writing it, because I think it's an incredible historical record.
2: Well, thank you for reading the book.
0: Essentially, Keeper of My Kin was my introduction to your earlier book. And I think it's this really unusual combination of it being incredibly timely with everything that's happened this year, but also kind of timeless, which is, I think, a pretty immense achievement.
2: You know, there's a part of me that knew that I would always have to write this book, that it was part of my story, part of my family story, part of Cuba's story, part of an American story. I didn't know when I started writing it that as I wrote, it would become more relevant because of basically U.S. immigration policy and what's happening with deportations of Cubans. And then by the time I had finished the book and it was in production, then there's a whole new kind of timeliness with what's been happening in Cuba since the attack on Venezuela.
0: Yeah, I think the stage is set for your next book, really. And I do want to bring us right up to the present day. But I'd love you to start by helping us understand your relationship with Cuba. And I think you've hinted at it already there. There's a line in Keeper of My Kin where you write that Cuba is the place that you were taught by your family to both love and hate.
2: Right.
0: Can you deconstruct that for us?
2: Yeah, well, I was born in Cuba, so that's the beginning of the relationship. But I left when I was 10 months, or I was taken when I was 10 months, which means that I had no memory of it at all. So my introduction to Cuba was via other people, via mostly my parents, but also neighbors and community. And in that community and in my family, there was an intense love for the place, an intense nostalgia about the place for a long time, an intense desire to return. At the same time, there was profound disagreement with the government of Cuba. And so that made it a complicated place. You know, you could love the place, but not the government, the people, but not the leaders. So that was part of it. The other thing is that, you know, like any American teenager, when your parents keep talking about something and keep trying to get you to like it and value it, there's a part of you that always resists, right? So whenever they compared the U.S. to Cuba and, oh, everything was so much better in Cuba, or in Cuba, we didn't do that. In Cuba, you would have never been able to do that. All my sister and I could say was, you're not in Cuba anymore, right? So there was, as a good American teenager, I kind of learned to be a little skeptical of everything my parents said.
0: But also, it's kind of extraordinary that they're saying that to you, because in no way do they want to live in the Cuba of Castro. They've made a very distinct choice to leave it behind.
2: Right, exactly. So I think, you know, their assumption, as with many people who left early on, and it was a plausible assumption in that time and place, right? The height of the Cold War, the U.S. 90 miles away, as it continues to be now, their assumption, and also the U.S. with a history of a long, long history of intervention in Cuba, they really assumed that the Castro government wouldn't last. There had been the Bay of Pigs in 1961, in which, you know, the U.S. invaded Cuba using Cuban exiles, and the U.S. was defeated. But even then, people really thought that there would probably be another invasion, that a next invasion would not be as badly organized as that one. Or they thought Fidel would fall of his own accord. So their assumption was that they would return. When my father left in 1962, my mother was pregnant with me, so he left a year before we did. And he really thought it would be a matter of months, maybe a year. And then my mother thought the same thing when we left.
0: So this journey that defines your life, really, leaving as a babe in your mother's arms, age 10 months in 1963, just, I guess, you know that story because your mother told it to you, right? So how was it described to you as a child, and how did you fill in the blanks later on?
2: Well, my mother was always a storyteller. She loved telling stories, and she even loved, you know, adding music to her stories and snatches of songs and so on. So the story she told was a story of the two of us making this incredible, irreversible, it turns out, journey together. And we were partners. She suffered. She struggled. She'd never left the country. She was wearing heels. Yeah, I was heavy in her arms. She didn't know what she was doing. The people who were going to pick us up weren't there. It was just one mishap and hardship after another. But I was always there, and I was good, and I behaved. And we got here, and eventually we got to my father in New York on July 4th, of all dates, 1963. And she always said, you recognized him. You threw your arms to him to be held by him, even though you hadn't met him yet. She always repeated that part. So it was a beautiful story, in a way, of where she struggled, she was scared, my presence helped her, and we survived, and we made it. But when she told that kind of ritualized story, she left something out, and that was that we had left my brother behind. She left behind a 9.5-year-old son, who was her son from a first marriage, and my brother, Poli, my half-brother. His father did not let him leave, would not give my mother permission to take him. And so when she told the beautiful ritualized story of the two of us against the world, she left that part out. You know, even then it made no sense, because I always knew my brother was in Cuba. I always knew he was there. I always knew the goal was reunification as soon as possible. We talked about him all the time. She, you know, with his picture was in the house. I used to kiss his picture at night, you know, that kind of thing. So that part of the story was hugely important, but not treated quite the same way as the other part of the story. And then as I got older, even as a teenager starting to resist kind of the imposition of their Cuban nostalgia, I just started to become more interested. And in 1977, the four of us, my parents, my sister, and I, were sitting in the living room watching Barbara Walters interview Fidel Castro. And before he came on, there were scenes of Havana, you know, of the Malecón and the lighthouse and the streets and the cars and so on. And I looked at it and just started crying. And I would have been 15 at the time. And my parents just couldn't believe it. You know, the nostalgia and the pain had always been theirs. You know, why was I crying? And I remember so clearly saying to them, I'm crying because I was born there, but I can't remember it. And I think in a way that started something, that feeling started something for me. And I became more interested in understanding it and in understanding it in my own terms as well, not just as a place for their nostalgia.
0: Your brother, Polly, is right there on the cover of your book. It's the three of you in a picture that's taken just before you leave Cuba, or on his birthday, I think, a few months before you leave Cuba with your mother. I think the key bit of detail that you discovered years later was that he didn't know that you and your mother were leaving for the United States, that he was out playing with his friends and he came back and he was told you were just gone for a while.
2: So when we left, my mother didn't say goodbye. He didn't know that we were leaving. And I blocked out when exactly I learned that. But I believe it was either in high school or in college, or maybe even after college, when I first went back to Cuba in 1990 and met my aunt, who was one of the ones who raised him. But yeah, my mother, in consultation with her own mother and in consultation with her sisters, decided that it would be easier on everyone involved for us to leave without her saying goodbye. When I learned that, it shocked me, it hurt me, it crushed me a little bit. It was a different moment. They didn't think about psychology maybe in the same way we think about it today. They didn't think about trauma in the same way we think about it today. And above all, they thought it would be temporary. So they thought the effect of it could be reversed quickly, but it wasn't for a long time. So yes, he was outside playing with friends and we left, and then he came back for dinner, and my grandmother told him that we had gone to the countryside to help with an ailing relative. And I know that he learned before the week was out that we had left, because he sat down and wrote a letter to my mother about 5 days after we left.
0: From my conversation with Ada Ferrer coming up. I'm Michelle Hussein, and this is Bloomberg.

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17: We've talked a lot about measles over the past year, but mumps has largely flown under the radar, even though it's been making a bit of a comeback as well. That's because fewer people are getting the MMR vaccine, which stands for measles, mumps, and rubella. The vaccine's been around for decades. It is effective. It is safe. What makes mumps outbreaks difficult to contain is that symptoms usually don't appear for 2 to 3 weeks after someone's been exposed. And that can make it hard to pin down where that exposure took place. And someone who is infected can transmit the virus to someone else before they are symptomatic. If you get sick, which could manifest like a run-of-the-mill respiratory virus or the telltale swelling of your cheeks and jaw, all you can really do at that point is to treat the symptoms and also isolate yourself so you don't infect anyone else. I'm Dr. Sanjay Gupta, helping you live a better life.
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2: I'm Michelle Hussein, and you're listening to some highlights from the Michelle Hussein Show podcast on Bloomberg Radio. Today, I'm speaking with Cuban-American historian Ada Ferrer. You have the letters in your book, and it's, I mean, they are heartbreaking. Worse almost as the years go on, as he grows up, because I think it's 16 years until he sees your mother again.
23: Right.
2: But he doesn't get to the U.S. until he is 26.
23: That's right. First of all, let me just say that I didn't know those letters existed. I found them after both my parents had died when I was cleaning out their apartment. And they begin May 4th, 1963, and they go through 1979. So they're a chronicle of his life without us, but they're excruciating to read. You see him over the years becoming more and more traumatized as a young man, struggling with staying in school, struggling with keeping a job. And then my mother visits him in 1979 when Fidel Castro decides that Cubans who left can come back and visit family. And so my mother went back to see him. By then, her own mother had already died. And so that was 1979. And then the following year, 1980, you get a major historical event, something called the Mariel boat lift, in which 125,000 Cubans leave by sea in the space of a few months. And my brother left. My mother actually went to get him. She took a bus down to Florida, and we were living in New Jersey, and she rented out a space on a little boat and paid the captain to take her to Mariel. I was about to turn 18 and about to leave for college at the end of that summer.
2: And I know he didn't have an easy life in the U.S. And I should say that he has passed away, as have both of your parents. And I guess that's part of what allows you to write a book as personal as this. Because I was so struck by the letters, I'm just going to read a few lines out, because I think that for anyone yet to read your book, they give an idea of the depth of the heartache and what it means to be separated as a child. So early on that first letter, he says, "I want to speak with my father so he can give me permission to go with you." But he's telling your mother that he's being a good boy. And then he says how much he wants to go to New York. And then by the time he's 1920, he's saying, "My heart neither measures nor marks time." Mm-hmm. And later he writes, "You have to understand that my life is full of the great trauma I've suffered." It's a life spent waiting in many ways, right? Waiting.
23: Right.
2: To arrive
23: right.
2: in the U.S.,
23: yeah,
2: like waiting for that country as much as it is to be reunited with your mother, I imagine.
23: Yeah, I think that's such a great way to put it. And the thing is, you know, you can't really live a life waiting. So things didn't matter in the present for him, because it would all be erased, you know, by his reunification with my mother, right? So he
2: Hence
23: didn't
2: work relationships.
23: Yeah, exactly.
2: So, all these things are not worth doing in Cuba.
23: Yeah, they don't count, because my real life will begin when I'm with my mother in the U.S. Mm. And yeah, so it's a terrible, terrible story.
2: Ada, tell us how it fits into the wider story of Cuban Americans, and perhaps even Cuba and the United States, because I mean, you're writing from your own personal experience in your families, but would there be many stories of this kind, of separation within families, of this longing to get to the U.S., of this complicated relationship?
23: Oh, absolutely. I think that the question of migration to the U.S. is central to the history of Cuba. I mean, it was in some sense in the 19th century, but especially since 1959, you had multiple waves of migration. Early on, you had a group of people that history has termed the Golden Exiles. They tended to be more elite. They tended to think of themselves as exiles who would return, and so on. Then later, you had something called the Freedom Flights, which lasted from, you know, mid-1960s to early 1970s. You had 300,000 people leave. Then you had the Mariel boat lift, 125,000 people leave. You had the 94 rafter crisis, in which about 35,000 people leave. So there's been multiple waves of migration. And if anything, that's accelerated since the 1990s. So it's a major part of the story of Miami, certainly, and of Florida, but I think it's also a major part of Cuba. You know, the idea that one could leave, or the idea that a family member would leave, or a friend, or a neighbor, it just became part of the texture of daily life. I remember finding in an archive once someone writing a letter to a friend in the U.S. saying, I'm just tired. I can't get anything done because my day is constantly interrupted by people coming to say goodbye because they're leaving, right? So that becomes a part of the story of the Cuban Revolution itself, right? The possibility of leaving, the possibility of being left. And right now, if we can bring it to the present, over the last 5 to 10 years, Cuba has lost about 20% of its population. It's a massive exodus, the biggest one in Cuban history. There's always pain and heartache there, right? It's not easy leaving family behind. And then they try to help as much as they can, which is why remittances are one of the major sources of income in Cuba, right?
2: And is this part of your life still that you worry about family who remain in Cuba, and people like you try and figure out ways to still support them?
23: Oh, absolutely. There's no question about that. My mother died in 2020, but she was always thinking about what would happen when she died. In 2014, she wrote a letter that she hoped my sister and I would find after she died. And in that letter, she reminded me, be sure to send money to Tia Nina. Send her this much money, and she will divide it up in this way, among these three people. You can send it by calling this man in Hialeah, and he will charge you this month. So she left specific instructions on when, what months of the year to do it. By the time my mother died, my aunt in Cuba, who I was supposed to send the money to, had already died. So it was kind of a moot point. But even the fact that she told me that, it stayed with me always. So I'm always calling relatives in Cuba or calling them through other relatives here. And yeah, trying to help in any way I can. And sometimes that means traveling to Cuba and taking things they need. Sometimes that means helping them get medicine through pharmacies in Miami that send medicine to Cuba, or even through connections in other places. Anyway, people do all kinds of things to help their relatives in Cuba.
2: It feels like a heavy weight to carry. Obviously, what those in Cuba are going through, that's the most immense. But for you too, to feel that contrast between their lives and yours?
23: Yeah. I think that's a lot of it. You know, at the heart of the book is a profound sense of guilt, right? That my mother brought me with her to this country. She left behind my brother. He had trauma. I had a loving mother. I had opportunities here that he never had there. Even when I became a historian of Cuba and began traveling to Cuba, I could do that. I could get the visas. I could get the paperwork necessary. I could stay in places in Havana where I had easy access to food because I had dollars, et cetera, et cetera. Meanwhile, he came to the U.S. and ran into all kinds of trouble, eventually became undocumented after the fact. He could never return to Cuba. So even in that, I had privileges that he didn't. So all along, there's this guilt at what I had that he didn't have. But then it's a guilt that transfers, in a sense, to more than just my brother, right? To the place in general, to my family in general. So, yes, I talk to them. I talk to relatives regularly. I think about them all the time.
2: Do you wake up to messages from them? Is that how your day begins?
23: No, I don't wake up to messages every day, but I often, and sometimes it's multiple messages from different people. So I'll have a cousin who's in the hospital and needs help, and his daughter's trying to get the medicine from the Dominican Republic. Meanwhile, a relative who is about to leave Cuba for Spain, because people continue leaving, and those, it's much harder, obviously, to come to the U.S. now, but there are people who have access to Spain by other means. So a message from him about something going on, a message from another relative whose nephew is in alligator Alcatraz here in the U.S. I mean, it's just, it's not every day. And I don't begrudge any of them, right? It's what they do, and I'm here. Part of me thinks that I'm continuing kind of a legacy of my mother. She always had that role. She was working poor and then retired poor in Miami Beach, but still, with her tiny pension, she sent like $150 every 3 months, which is nothing really, but it's what she could do. So I think of it partly as continuing her legacy and doing what I can.
2: So then to the present moment, Ada, and the situation since January when the oil that used to come from Venezuela no longer came after Maduro was captured. Amidst all of this, there is a process of negotiation that's underway with the U.S. What do you think is going on?
23: You know, I wish I could say where it was heading, and I wish I could say it was heading somewhere positive. I'm not able to do that. With Donald Trump in charge of U.S. policy in Cuba, it's hard to predict anything, right? Because he can say something one day and then change his mind a week later. So there's that level of uncertainty. But also, here's what I can say. The people I'm talking to in Cuba are suffering terribly. Right now, even the Cuban government announced that they were completely out of oil, that blackouts, even in Havana, where they tend to be less severe than in the countryside or in the interior, the blackouts are going to be of 20, 22 hours a day. Right? A country can't survive like that. People can't survive like that. So my sense is that something has to change. But the way I see it, both sides are just stuck in these old scripts they've had for a long time. Cuba basically says no negotiation, even though they have to be negotiating. And we know that because John Ratcliffe was just there, right? Then meanwhile, Trump speaks in a way that doubles down on a kind of really crude American imperialism that's reminiscent of the turn of the 20th century. And what gets lost in all that is that people just want to live, right? And I don't have any confidence right now that that is the priority of either side involved in the negotiations.
2: Do you think that Cuba is a threat to the national security of the United States? That's the central line that's put forward by the Trump administration.
23: No, I don't think, no. They don't have electricity. They don't have power. What threat can a country that's on the verge of collapse be to the U.S.? And also, I mean, yes, there are relations with China, with Russia, but certainly those are not new. And they've had those relations at times where it was much more dangerous for those relations to exist. So I don't think there's any particular threat now, though, of course, I don't have access to all the information they do. But I can't imagine it would be a particular threat now that would justify the level of hardship being imposed on the Cuban people.
2: We haven't talked.
23: And let me just say, yeah. Can I just add categorically that the oil embargo is cruel and unjust. It's collective punishment. It's killing people. There, you know, hospitals can't run incubators or dialysis machines. There's no fuel for ambulances to get to hospitals. I mean, it's a humanitarian disaster that's very likely to get a lot worse very quickly.
2: More from my conversation with Ada Ferrer coming up. I'm Michelle Hussein, and this is Bloomberg.
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17: People have started using AI for all sorts of things, but I cannot think of an area where the stakes are higher than your health. First of all, I'll tell you this. I know doctors who have cracked some seemingly impossible cases with the help of AI, so it can be a powerful tool. But AI can also hallucinate, provide bad advice, and be just as confident when it does that. If you do decide to plug any personal medical information into one of these chatbots, you should know that while the companies that created them have robust privacy protections in place, they are not bound by HIPAA, like your healthcare provider is. Whatever the advice presented to you, take it with a degree of healthy skepticism. always get a second opinion. And remember, if you ever experience concerning symptoms, skip the AI consult and head straight to the ER. I'm Dr. Sanjay Gupta, helping you live a better life.
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24: And I'm Dan Schwartzman in the Bloomberg Newsroom. Here's some of the stories we're watching. It's been a slow, steady trickle, but roughly a quarter of big oil tankers stranded in the Persian Gulf by the Iran war have escaped. That story from Bloomberg's Charlie Pellett.
25: We're talking non-Iranian tankers that were trapped inside the Persian Gulf at the outbreak of the Iran war. According to shipping data compiled by Bloomberg, 29 of the 109 bigger vessels, those capable of hauling 700,000 barrels or more, have now crossed the choke point. These successful transits have provided badly needed supplies to a global market and freed up a portion of a fleet that can return to the Gulf to collect more oil cargoes. In New York, Charlie Pellett, Bloomberg Radio.
24: The Trump administration says it plans to appeal a judge's authority to order across-the-board refunds of all tariffs ruled illegal by the Supreme Court. U.S. Customs and Border Protection launched a refund portal in April to pay back most of the $166 billion in tariffs, but the system didn't allow all importers to recover duties. Officials had suggested the government only needed to refund importers who sued. Anthropic updated its warning about secondary markets for its shares, cutting the number of unauthorized platforms by half after its initial notice caused panic among investors and pushback from the companies it named. The four firms are Opendoor Partners, Unicorns Exchange, Pachamama, and Upmarket. Meta and Google have agreed to pay about $27 million to settle a lawsuit the school district in Kentucky that claims their addictive social media platforms helped create a teen mental health crisis. The settlements allowed the companies to avert trial, but this is just one of more than 1,000 similar suits nationwide. Two brands of superfood supplements sold online on Amazon, Walmart, TikTok Shop, and Target are being recalled due to a possible salmonella contamination. The affected brands include TN Vitamins and Doctor's Pride. The FDA says their Moringa capsules have made more than 100 people sick and sent dozens to the hospital. Yum Brands could sell Pizza Hut soon, with the company in exclusive talks to sell to Long Range Capital. That's according to people familiar with the matter. Pizza Hut sales have consistently lagged behind sister chains Taco Bell and KFC. Pizza Hut's share of Yum's revenue has declined every year since 2019, shrinking to around 12% in 2025 from more than 18% 6 years earlier. That's according to data compiled by Bloomberg. Global news, 24 hours a day and whenever you want it with Bloomberg News Now. I'm Dan Schwartzman and this is Bloomberg.
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17: Breast cancer is the most common cancer among women in the world. And according to a new study out of the University of Washington School of Medicine, an estimated 3.5 million cases a year are expected by 2050. Now, the good news is we've gotten so much better at screening, earlier detection, and cutting-edge treatments in many countries, including here in the United States. But even here in America, Black women have a death rate from breast cancer that is 40% higher than white women, a disparity that exists despite our world-class treatment infrastructure. So what can you do to lower your risk? Eat less red meat? Try your best to manage your blood sugar and your weight? Exercise is really important. Cut back on drinking, quit smoking. And remember this, you should start getting mammograms. At what age? 40. That's when you should start. I'm Dr. Sanjay Gupta, helping you live a better life.
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2: I'm Michelle Hussein, and you're listening to some highlights from the Michelle Hussein Show podcast on Bloomberg Radio. Today, I'm speaking with Cuban-American historian Ada Ferrer. I read the letter that you put in the New York Times, and it's an open letter to the president of Cuba, reminiscent of the ones that you saw your father write to Fidel Castro, where you point out where he also shoulders the blame for the situation in Cuba.
23: Yeah. The way the Cuban government responds to all this is just, and it's the way they've responded to the U.S., for more than 60 years, which is to say that the troubles in Cuba, the hardships in Cuba, are all the fault of the U.S. and the U.S. embargo. Now, the U.S. embargo is terrible. I don't support it as policy. I don't support the oil embargo as policy. So what they're saying is partly true, but it doesn't explain everything in Cuba. It doesn't explain the levels of repression. It doesn't explain terrible economic decisions that have been made over the last decades, and especially over the last two decades. So I think it's just insufficient. And in order for something to change peacefully in Cuba, which is what I most want, right? I want life to get better for the Cuban people. So in order for something to change in Cuba and to change peacefully, I think they need to kind of move beyond that really tired line. They need to say, okay, things are horrible. Yes, the U.S. embargo is terrible, but what can we do? And what do our people want? The thing I called for at the end of the letter was a national dialogue. And even that, the Cuban government can't talk about a national dialogue without bringing in the U.S. as an impediment.
2: There is one person in the administration who knows the story of Cuba in the way you do, and that's Marco Rubio, who grew up hearing stories of Cuba from his grandfather. He was filled with a sense of the country that his family left behind. He would understand your story perfectly, wouldn't he, even if politically his instincts are different from yours?
23: Yeah, I mean, I think there's something we share, which is having grown up with that sense of pain and loss and nostalgia. But I do think our stories are different in that I went to Cuba. I've been going to Cuba since 1990. I don't go to Cuba as an act of political solidarity with the Cuban government. That's never, ever been the purpose of my trip. I go to do historical research and to produce history books about Cuba. I go to see my family. And that means that, not to insult him or anything, but it means that I have an understanding of, or more, certainly more of an understanding, I think, than he does, of what it is like to be there. And what it is like to talk to people, ordinary people, who live there. And sometimes in Miami, people think and talk about Cuba in a way that demonizes people there, that imagines that, you know, and I've heard this kind of language, that communism destroys everything. And they don't think about the way life goes on, the way that people make their lives, the way that people have just ordinary human needs for connection. And I think that's what's missing in his perspective, that there isn't that firsthand experience of the place. He knows the Cuba that his parents and grandparents talked about. And he knows the Cuba that he's learned about through his research as a senator and then as Secretary of State. But I don't think he has experience on the ground that would lead him maybe to be more flexible and more realistic.
2: Can you deconstruct something for us, which is the revolution itself?
23: Mm-hmm.
2: Your book, Cuba and American History, goes back much earlier than that, to the ways that the U.S., I mean, there was a slogan, wasn't there, "Buy Cuba," which existed way back in the 19th century. But the revolution that brought Castro to power a few years before your parents left Cuba, was it a communist revolution at the beginning?
23: No. It became a communist revolution. But it was not in the beginning. In the years leading up to 1959 and Castro's victory, it was a movement meant to oust the dictator Fulgencio Batista. It was a movement to restore the 1940 Constitution, which Batista's coup had nullified. It was a movement against corruption in government. It was all those things. In Castro's public speaking and public pronouncements on the revolution before he came to power, he talked about things like land reform, giving land to landless peasants, increasing opportunities for education, things like that. But those things were a part of progressive political discourse in Cuba for decades.
2: And in many parts of the world at that time.
23: Exactly.
2: As the age of colonialism and empire comes to an end.
23: Yes. There was never any mention of a socialist organization of the economy. There was not even anything publicly that would suggest a major break with the United States. So all that developed in the first years of revolution. And it was a, you know, I think a fascinating dynamic in which the revolutionary government would do something and then the U.S. would respond. And with each encounter of U.S. and Cuban policy, the stakes got higher and higher. You had the Bay of Pigs in April 1961, and it was on the eve of that that Castro first announced the revolution was socialist.
2: I'm struck by the intensity of time. Castro comes to power in 1959, and within 3 years, Cuba is a front line in the Cold War, where the standoff over the Cuban Missile Crisis between Kennedy and Khrushchev makes the world confront the possibility of nuclear war.
23: Yeah. And it was a real possibility. I think, you know, it's been so long since it happened that people forget that sometimes, that the world did almost come to the brink of Armageddon. So I think the idea of intense time is fantastic. I think that's what it was lived like at the time. And when you read things from 1959, people at the time were even saying that, you know, we've wasted a lot of time. We have to accelerate time. We have to get a lot done. There was a sense of euphoria in the beginning. I mean, historians sometimes call it revolutionary time, something that kind of is a very intense kind of sped up time. And I think that describes it perfectly.
2: I want to again bring us back to the present and two things. One about the recent arrivals from Cuba and how they are finding themselves targeted by the administration's drive to deport. What is the impact of that? How much do you think it could change Republican politics in a place like Florida?
23: This administration's policy regarding immigration, I think, has been cruel and unjust. and Cubans are not accepted from that. A lot of Cubans in Miami and South Florida voted for Trump, understanding that his intention was to deport people. They never thought those deportations would apply to Cubans. They thought it would apply to other people because Cubans have always had an advantage in the U.S. There's something, you know, passed by Lyndon Johnson's administration, the Cuban Adjustment Act, which basically gave Cubans a welcome no other immigrants had. It gave them a fast track to residency and then to citizenship. That is still the law of the land. So Cubans assumed that whatever happened generally with deportation would not apply to them because of the Cuban Adjustment Act. But in practice, the Cuban Adjustment Act is not being observed. So Cubans are being detained. They show up for regular immigration check-ins and they're being detained. They show up for asylum hearings and judges dismiss their cases, which means that they're eligible for deportation. I think it will change. It may change Cuban-American attitudes towards Trump. It made him definitely less popular. People I talk to in Miami see it. You hear it. I know it from relatives who are Republicans who voted for him, who are very unhappy with the immigration policies. So I do think it has a potential to make a real impact in voting practices. The question is, what will happen in Cuba? Because if something were to change in Cuba and the communist government were to fall, and people in Miami attribute that to

0: surviving, and even survival right now is an open question. So if there's a way that they can arrive at a peaceful change, that would be great. But, you know, again, I don't know how hopeful I am that that will happen.
1: Your father, when he's dying, you thank him, don't you, for bringing you to the United States? It was his departure that made yours possible. But I felt like you hadn't really seen that as a moment to spark gratitude until you're there in his last hours and days.
0: Yeah, it just felt, I wanted to say that to him before he died, because I realized that my coming here, or their bringing me here, meant that, you know, that I had opportunities I would have never had I stayed in Cuba. And also there's the idea that even if I had stayed in Cuba, maybe I would have left later. Maybe I'd be part of this major exodus over the last years that ended up coming into the U.S. at the U.S.-Mexico border, right? Who knows what would have happened? I owe everything to them. And it's also curious that in some sense, it's their having brought me here is partly what allowed for my re-encounter or embrace with Cuba itself. If I'd stayed in Cuba, I might not be that interested in Cuba.
1: Yeah, it's true. You've had that distance and that connection. Do you think that they would have struggled with your book if they were still alive to read it, that they would have found it too personal or too raw?
0: I could have never written it if they were alive. Actually, I'm not sure that's true. I could have never written the book if my brother was alive. I struggle with that question a lot now that it's coming out. Right. What they would think if they were to read it. Of course, they couldn't read it unless it was in Spanish. So hopefully it'll be in Spanish someday. I think that they would understand that the book is a testament of love for them, a testament of love for this place called Cuba. So I think they would understand that. Would they be pleased with every detail I shared? Maybe not. But my sister tells me that my mother would love the fact that she's on the cover of a book.
1: Yeah.
0: She probably would.
1: Yeah, it's a gorgeous picture. She's smiling. She's holding you in her arms. Yeah. Her older son, Polly, is right there beside her. Ada Ferrer, thank you. Thank you for enlightening me, along with so many others.
0: Yeah, well, thanks for having me, and thanks for reading the book.
1: Thank you for listening to some of the highlights from my podcast. To hear the full conversation, please subscribe to The Michelle Hussein Show, wherever you get your podcasts. I'm Michelle Hussein, and this is Bloomberg.
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4: From ABC News, I'm Dave Packer. We're learning now that five Americans, including U.S. troops, were injured on an Iranian missile attack at a U.S. base in Kuwait on Wednesday. We're told they've since returned to duty now. This comes as President Trump weighs a deal with Iran to reopen the Strait of Hormuz. Defense Secretary Pete Hegseth met with Asian allies in Singapore today.
5: Hegseth telling allies of the Indo-Pacific region,
6: we're prepared to defend our interests, stand with our allies, and project power halfway around the world.
5: On Iran negotiations,
6: any deal that the president is willing to make, he's only going to make it if he believes it's a great deal.
5: Skeptical on U.S. leverage.
7: Since the Iranians have shown how easy it is for them to close the Strait of Hormuz, they seem to have far more leverage. And by the way, they're also seemingly able to withstand a lot more pain than the United States.
5: Michael Ratney, former U.S. ambassador to Saudi Arabia.
4: And that's Chuck Sievertson reporting. In Laos, one of the main rescue divers says all five miners trapped in a flooded cave are now out and in good health, capping an extraordinary rescue effort. Josh Richardson says the men managed to escape on their own as rescuers pumped water out of the caves.
8: I was literally about to head into the cave myself when all of a sudden we heard all these cheers and spun around, and four very muddy miners just suddenly emerged out of the cave on their own.
4: The head of the World Health Organization, Dr. General Tedros Adhanom Ghebreyesus, touched down in the capital of the Congo today, holding talks on the ongoing Ebola outbreak at the epicenter of the epidemic. His goal?
9: Of course, more logistic support, more financial support. But while focusing on the emergency, we should use it as opportunity to build the health system.
4: The driver in Friday's deadly bus crash along I-95 just south of Washington, D.C., has been charged with two counts of involuntary manslaughter. Five people are confirmed dead, including two children, and more than 40 reported injured. A bus plowing into six cars in a work zone in Stafford County, Virginia. 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
2: New Jersey Governor Mikey Sherrill calling on protesters to lower the temperature outside Delaney Hall, a privately run immigration detention center in Newark.
3: ICE engagement creates an incredibly dangerous situation. It makes the situation worse, and I refuse to back down in fighting the Trump administration and the threats they've made.
2: Some detainees are reportedly holding a hunger strike over poor conditions. With the price of gas, groceries, and housing continuing to climb, for many, there's not much left over for things at the end of the month. ABC's Akilah Davis in Durham, North Carolina.
4: Samuel Fisher is looking for ways to stretch every dollar.
5: Oh, we haven't saved.
4: Filling up his daughter's car. She doesn't know it yet, but while she's away on vacation, he's driving her car instead of his to save money on gas.
5: I have an SUV. It cost me, I want to say it was $90 to fill up, and I was like, okay, she's not here, so I'm going to drive her a car.
4: To make her dollars go further, Ann McConville shops at thrift stores.
6: Everything I have on is from the Goodwill.
4: She says shopping secondhand helps her make sure she has enough money for the grocery store.
2: And law enforcement officials say an unruly passenger who was taken off a United flight to Chicago last night is not facing any charges. After United said it diverted the plane over security concerns, at one point air traffic controllers thought there was a hijacking attempt on the plane. Police say the 75-year-old passenger appeared confused and in a mental health crisis. Dave Packer, ABC News.
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1: And I'm Tracy Alloway.
0: Today you are listening to our conversation with Oisin Rogers and Ashley Palmer-Watts, co-founders of the Devonshire Pub. We are talking about what it takes to run one of the most popular pubs in London. I'm very excited to say we really do have the perfect guest. We're going to be speaking with one of the most famous, if not the most famous publican in the UK. I don't exactly know what a publican is or what defines a publican.
1: You're about to find out,
0: so
1: Joe.
0: I'm about to find out. We're going to be speaking with Oisin Rogers. He is the co-founder of the Devonshire, one of the most popular pubs in the city. We're going to learn all about the pub business. So, Oisin, thank you so much for coming on Odd Lots.
2: Joe, it's great to be here. Thank you so much.
0: What is a pub? What's the difference? I've flown all the way from New York City to London to ask just one simple question. Then when I get the answer, I'll be ready to go home.
1: I think this is actually an important question.
0: What is the difference between a pub and a bar?
2: Well, everywhere has got bars. Bars are places that people go to drink. You know, they're places for that occasion to just go and drink. But pubs are much more sort of connected into the fabric of British and Irish society.
0: Okay.
2: I think, honestly, they only really work well on these islands. I think what you said is right about the US. Yes, you do have pubs, but they're not the same. I think the pubs have a timelessness. A lot of the ones that are really great have been around for a very long time, and they have a function for people to meet in a neutral space where you can actually have drinks, have a chat, end up meeting people you wouldn't normally hang out with. And they're also a place of chaos and wonder and beauty and a bit of, you know, art. And, you know, it's somewhere you can actually kick your shoes off and really enjoy and not know what's going to happen next. And they're a place for great stories.
1: Can you explain the sort of landscape of British pubs where you have independent institutions such as your own versus a lot of chains? I was in a Samuel Smith pub the other day.
0: We don't have bar chains.
1: Yeah.
0: Not really.
1: Punch Taverns used to be the big one. I guess Wetherspoons. Oh my gosh, Wetherspoons was a place where I spent a lot of time in the early 2000s. Just explain how it works here in terms of ownership.
2: So pubs go back at least 1,000 years, probably a lot longer than that, where people opened their houses and made ale or sold ale and let people come and kick back and enjoy themselves. I think during the 18th and 19th centuries, mostly, the brewers started becoming more powerful. So there was lots of regional brewers in all around, and there still are, and some of them are still amazing. And they tended to try and buy pubs up so that they could sell their wares through those businesses. And quite a lot of those pub co's in the sort of early 20th century, you know, right up until the 50s, they'd have 1,000 pubs, or some had up to 3,000 pubs.
1: Wow.
2: And that sort of became more commercial. In the 80s, those pubs started getting traded as lots and bulk. And then there came like Allied Breweries at one stage had 6,000 pubs.
0: Wow.
2: We still have big operators that come from those brewers, like Stonegate, like Wetherspoons, like you said. You know, we've got smaller ones in London, like Fuller's and Young's, and you've got Mitchell's and Butler's that own the majority of the successful pubs across the country. Free houses have always been, you know, harder to find and more difficult to run because you don't have the economy of scale. But I love a free house, and I worked for a long time in the managed house business, and it was great to work there too.
0: Before we get to your current pub, give us a little bit of your history. What were you doing prior to opening the Dev?
2: Prior to opening the Dev, well, go back to me. I went to university in Dublin in 1986. I studied chemistry, physics, applied maths. I was going to become a food tech engineer. I didn't enjoy university much. Got a job in a pub called the Stag's Head, part-time. Loved that more than anything else. Gave up on university. And since then, since 1986, I've worked in pubs. And in 1991, had my first pub in London. And I've run a lot of pubs in London in that time. And the Devonshire is the one
0: I'm
2: currently at.
0: What year did you open the Devonshire?
2: Devonshire opened in November 23. So we're there about 2.5 years, but it feels like 20.
1: Oh, what was the thinking? Because as you say, opening an independent pub is a pretty big challenge.
2: Well, I think the Devonshire might be a little bit more than a pub. We've got this wonderful restaurant upstairs. It's in an incredible location right in the center of the city. I always felt that the West End and the city, while it has some really great pubs, most of them are very small and a lot of them are not amazingly good. And we wanted to open something that was really attractive, that would make people feel comfortable and safe and happy and have really great products. And we found this great big site right by Piccadilly Circus, and we just turned it into a pub on the ground floor with an amazing restaurant upstairs, and it's been fun.
1: I will say the reason I was in a Sam Smith pub last night was because we were waiting for a theater ticket, and there weren't a lot of good options. I probably should have gone just a little further to the Devonshire.
2: Well, next time, Tracy, you'd be so welcome. Be great to see you.
1: You mentioned food just then, and this seems to be a key thing in the survival of pubs nowadays, which is if you can tack on gastronomy of some sort and good food, the economics seem to shift quite a lot.
2: They completely change, if I'm honest, for lots of reasons. You know, when I go back, you know, 20 years ago, there was very little food in pubs. Everybody smoked in the pubs, and you could smoke at the counter and the whole place was full of smoke. Mm-hmm. So you wouldn't consider eating anything. And that gradually changed. Oh. So we moved more towards snacks you could eat standing up and then table meals. And then the gastropub started in about 1991 to 95. And that's really become a thing where gastropubs are now really restaurants. And there's a sort of a real border happening between pubs and restaurants where you can do both. They can be very successful because the pub brings people in and people can drink before and after the meal in the bar area. And, you know, it's a really nice convivial environment. It's not, and they're not as codified as restaurants, if you know what I mean. Mm. You can sort of, they're more higgledy-piggledy. You can sort of get away with a little bit more chaos. And, you know, it's, they're more fun, I think, in a lot of ways. You know, you find a great gastropub in the country, you're going to want to go back. And the same across London. We've got some amazing ones.
0: Wait, just to, on the history real quickly. Did you say it was more like because of the elimination of indoor smoking that actually created the space for this notion of a gastropub?
2: I would say, I would say that was an economic earthquake for pubs for lots of reasons, because lots of the old drinkers at that time would have stopped coming in because they couldn't smoke indoors and they would have gone on strike and drank less. So something had to be done. So they needed to attract a new audience. And it was really exciting for people to go back to pubs because your clothes wouldn't smell of smoke anymore.
0: Yeah.
2: So a new sort of audience started coming in and younger people started drinking in there with an expectation of cocktails and Bacardi breezers, like you mentioned earlier, came straight out of that, and all those hooch drinks and stuff, you know. So it's always been changing, but at the same time it's always been timeless and the same. We're in the business of making people feel comfortable, safe, happy, welcome, well looked after, and people need that and they love it.
1: Does anyone still drink snake bites?
2: Thankfully not. No.
0: Wait, what was a snake bite?
1: It was like this terrible concoction of, it was beer and then like some sort of cordial
2: cider.
1: Yeah. And then like a sweet thing in
2: black
1: right?
2: Currant. Well, it always worries me that you've beer, which is clear and beautiful and fizzy, and then you've cider, which is clear and beautiful and fizzy. You mix the two of them together, it becomes this really cloudy thing. So you've got to color it purple with the black currant in order to make it sweet enough to drink. I'm certain it's not good for you, and I don't sell very much of it, thankfully.
0: Can I ask you a question? And we're not going to name names here. What's a bad pub? You say like, okay, you said, oh, you looked around, you didn't see many good pubs. What is it? You walk into a pub, it's like, this doesn't have it. What's missing in a bad pub?
2: There's lots of things. I think how we are made to feel is always an amalgamation of the inputs that we've got. So that's what we hear, what we smell, what we see, what we taste, and what we touch.
0: Okay.
2: If you walk into a place and you see that the person who's likely to be serving you is miserable, or the lighting's too bright or too dark, or it sounds wrong, like the music is wrong, or it smells horrid, or something's not quite right in terms of the visual noise that you see, and it's not beautiful, the chances of you having a great time and feeling great are already diminished before you go anywhere near the counter and buy anything. So we always think about those sensual inputs when we're being good, in terms of making sure that it looks clean and bright and that the staff are in the right mindset to make people feel comfortable, in that they're comfortable and safe and happy themselves and well paid. And, you know, it's an amalgamation of those things that makes atmosphere. And atmosphere is the key, and making sure that that is there.
0: You know, and I think of pubs, okay, there's the beer, and then there's certain dishes that I associate with pub food, the Scotch egg, the sausage roll. And I'm always fascinated by a lot of, in any field, a lot of creativity comes from figuring out what you can do with a certain set of constraints. And I have to imagine that there is a certain, you know, you deviate too much and it's no longer a pub anymore. It's a bar or something like
2: that.
0: What are the constraints with which you feel like you're in a gastropub, where your food and beer, or food and alcohol, what are the formal constraints where if you go beyond this, you're something other than a pub?
2: I think it's a really good question. I'm going to answer it by saying it's a kind of a spectrum. So on one end, you've got the codified restaurant where you have to reserve and you sit at a square table and you never talk to anyone else apart from your server and your guest. On the other end, you've got a wet pub that doesn't sell any food at all. And you can just wander in there, have a pint and end up standing anywhere you want. You can't reserve any area and you can have a drink and stay as long as you want. In between, you've kind of got the gastropub, which is in the middle. Some of it will be reserved for guests and some of it will will be chaotic and you can go and have a beer. And there's this whole sliding scale all the way along. And the bit from a good wet pub with good food to a gastro pub that is definitely a restaurant is actually really wide. So there's lots of different places you could go in between. So it's really hard to define. And actually, I hate the word gastro pub because okay. It no longer means anything, because that in that middle of the spectrum is actually so wide that you want to know where that business yeah. is.
1: So I take the point there are different formats, so to speak, of pubs, such as ones that just serve drinks and others that serve food. But have you noticed in your decades of publican experience, have you noticed a shift in the way people actually use pubs and why they're there?
2: I think so. I totally have. I'm going to go back to the smoking ban again, because before the smoking ban, every pub had stools all the way around the bar, like you do yeah. in the US. Whereas before the smoking ban, they thought that they could sort of mitigate against it by moving people away from the bar so that the staff wouldn't be breathing the smoke in. Mm. And they thought that was going to be okay. And so therefore, they didn't allow people to sit at the bar anymore as much. So people sort of retreated away. And I think it became a little less social then. And we're trying to bring that back. So we've brought all our stools back to the bar. Mm. So people are likely to be shoulder to shoulder and chat away and stuff like that. I think it's always changing, but it's also always the same. There are places where community gets together. And the great thing about pubs as well is they tend to be very democratic. In other words, you'll get people who can just about afford to have a beer, and you can get people who could buy the whole place. Mm. And they can be shoulder to shoulder too, and chatting to each other. And there's a kind of a leveling when you're just having a pint. And I've seen it many times where you'll get the guy who's been sweeping the street or cleaning your car or fixing your car sitting beside a CEO or a judge or, you know, a senior leader, and they'll have great fun. And that doesn't happen in many places. And I think we're really proud to be able to do that and have that democracy.
0: Let's talk more about the business specifics of the dev. You already hinted at it, but tell more. Let's start with, okay, location. What did you see in this specific spot such that you had this could be an ambitious big investment?
2: Well, I really felt that, you know, that democracy of demographic and of age is really important so that you're able to attract everybody.
1: Stay tuned for more of our interview with Oisin Rogers and Ashley Palmer-Watts, co-founders of the Devonshire Pub in London. 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I'm Tracy Alloway.
0: And I'm Joe Weisenthal, and this is Odd Lots on Bloomberg Radio.
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16: 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I did. 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
18: Making sure your kids get enough sleep. It's one of the most important things you can do for them as a parent, and yet it's often overlooked. Not only does sleep in the early years set the stage for mental and physical health, it also creates the foundation for how one sleeps later in life. That's according to the National Sleep Foundation. Now, that organization recommends 14 to 17 hours a night for newborns, 12 to 15 for infants, 11 to 14 for toddlers, 10 to 13 for preschoolers, and 9 to 11 for school-aged children. When it's age appropriate, start by talking to your kids about why sleep is important. It helps their body grow, helps their brains learn, helps their mood stay steady. Don't underestimate the importance of a routine. You can even narrate what you're doing step by step to help them along the way. I'm Dr. Sanjay Gupta, helping you live a better life.
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0: This is Odd Lots on Bloomberg Radio. I'm Joe Weisenthal.
1: And I'm Tracy Alloway.
0: Today's episode is looking at what it takes to run one of the most successful pubs in London. We are speaking with co-founders of the Devonshire, Oisin Rogers and Ashley Palmer Watts. Let's talk more about the business specifics of the Dev. You already hinted at it, but tell more. Let's start with, okay, location. What did you see in this specific spot such that you had, this could be an ambitious big investment?
22: Well, I really felt that, you know, that democracy of demographic and of age is really important so that you're able to attract everybody. You're right in the middle of central London, literally at Piccadilly. It's about the busiest footfall place you could possibly find. So we knew the market was there. But what we needed to do was make sure we made a place that people would want to come to as well. So we just did it, and we thought about it for a couple of years together, me and Ashley and Charlie, and we were very careful about what our unique selling points would be, and we really stuck with those. We also felt that it was important that people would feel that they had value for time and value for money when they came in. So as well as being able to spend, you know, $2,500 on a bottle of 2001 Chateau Lafite, we can still have a pint of beer for $4.95. So, and we stick to that now. We've got the set menu for $29.95, or the Scotch egg for $4.95, which I hope you had last time you were in. And
2: I love the Scotch egg.
22: And you can still spend, you know, £150 on an incredible piece of dry aged Scottish beef, which will be amazing. So you've got that whole sort of sliding scale of spend. And that's really important to us, that people can get in there, have a great time and not spend a lot. But at the same time, if they want to spend a lot, they can, and they do.
1: Just to be clear, which came first? Was it the building was coming up for sale and so you thought this would be a good opportunity, or was it you wanted to start your own pub and so you went out looking for locations?
22: So we were out looking for locations because we wanted to do a pub. We knew we wanted to do a pub with really great food. There are very, very few big pubs in central London. But
1: because it's a very large building.
22: Well, the Devonshire, as it is, was a pub before. It was called the Devonshire right up until 2009, but it was less than half the size it is now. In fact, probably a quarter the size. So when that closed down in 2009, the landlords took the building back and they put it together with the building next door and they knocked it through to turn it into a huge restaurant. Hmm. And that was Jamie Oliver's first Jamie's Italian.
1: Oh.
22: And he was incredibly successful. I love Jamie, by the way, and he did a fabulous job there up until his business ran away from him a little bit in 2019. And it closed just before the pandemic. So we'd always had our eye on it, hoping that, you know, we could persuade the city to turn it back into a pub and that we might be able to operate it. And that was a big journey for us to make that happen.
2: Just real quickly, does the city have a finite number of pub licenses or is it just it's you have to meet a bar?
22: It's a very complicated question. Basically, if you have a pub license, you can operate it and obviously trade it and sell it, but in the same location. When pub licenses like the old Devonshire one lapse, they're gone. So to apply for a new pub license and be granted it is very unusual, particularly in Westminster, but we managed to make it happen.
1: Wait, so this is one of the things that always comes up when you see the reports about pub closures in the UK. It's too much tax, heavy regulation. Can you walk us through, like, when people say regulatory burden on pubs, what exactly does that mean?
22: Well, the biggest regulatory burden we have is licensing, which is obviously for public safety, to make sure that you don't do things like have too many people in, open at the wrong time, serve people who are drunk, encourage crime, all of those stuff. But those can be very burdensome in some locations for lots of reasons. You've also got to make sure your neighbours are happy, that you don't make too much noise.
1: Well, I heard noise ordinances were also
22: a big issue with that, particularly in the suburbs outside. There's lots of regulations about when you can have deliveries because of what time they'll come and go, how much noise there'll be, where you store your bins, what time they're collected, how your bottles are handled. There's lots and lots of things. But of course, all of these regulations are there for the benefit of our society and our communities. And most of them are great, but some of them can be quite burdensome for businesses.
2: I mentioned at the beginning, I really was not trying to put my wife on blast by mentioning that she got scolded for her pouring. But, you know, I take it that labor is an important factor and skilled labor is an important factor.
22: Absolutely.
2: Talk to us about like the market for that and the supply and the ease with which one can hire not just a bartender who's capable of the pour, but someone who's happy and someone who, if you put such an emphasis on making the customers feel welcome and warm and so forth, what does that look like today?
22: We really look for people who will feel comfortable in our environment. So people who've got great skills at relating to others, great skills at wooing people to have a nice time, people who will work hard and, you know, are able to believe what we believe in terms of...
2: Is it hard to find? If you found a skilled bartender today, would you be like, yeah, come in?
22: Absolutely. We find ourselves quite lucky, and anecdotally, I don't see that issue that people keep saying that young people don't want to work. Our best workers are between 18 and 23 years old. We've got a dozen amazing examples of that who are so reliable, so hardworking, incredibly happy, very efficient, and thankfully really well looked after by us. And I'm really proud of that, and it's great. And a lot of my colleagues in town in some of the better restaurants are saying the same thing, that the kids really are all right.
1: How competitive is your pay in the world of pubs to this point? And then also, were you affected by Brexit at all in terms of your labor supply?
22: I think Brexit was once again a little bit of a shock in that we did lose a lot of our sort of casual Italian, French, German, Spanish and Greek team. A lot of those were able to apply at the time for a right to remain and stay, and a lot of them did. But a lot of, we lost a few, but then the tap turned off to them. However, we are finding that there are other nationalities and other channels of people coming through, and a lot of our very best employees are British now, and we're very proud of that.
2: The ten pound punt. What's going on there with that? And is it just a few locations? And what are you seeing pricing wise?
22: I think prices have gone up, and that's gone up because of the cost of production, the cost of transport, the cost of the raw materials, the cost of everything going on ahead. But I think it's rising at the same steepness that it always has. And I can never remember a year when public house people, you know, pub people all got together and said, oh, we've been amazing. It's smashed it this year. It's always, there's always an element of doom and gloom. Yeah. And, you know, yeah. I try to avoid it as much as I can. And we try to give people great value for money. We keep a pint on that's less than a fiver always. Our biggest seller is Guinness, which is 7.20 now. I think that's fair. But I think it's true. You can, if you want to, go and find a pint for £10. But is that the place you're going to really want to drink? I don't think so.
1: How does it work with your suppliers? How much pricing power or negotiating power do you actually have when you're putting in orders for your drinks?
22: So what we try and do, and I think what most of the industry does, is to fix our prices for a long period of time.
1: Okay.
22: So we'll know what volume we're going to do. We'll speak to a load of suppliers and tender out our purchasing. They'll come back to us with a price. We'll make a decision, and then we can do the budget. We try and keep it as simple as that. And, you know, with some of our suppliers, we're fixed more or less now for 3 years. Mm. So I'm pretty happy with that.
2: On Guinness specifically,
22: go on.
2: People are very weird about, oh, you can't get a good Guinness in the United States, and then you're in London, you can't get a good Guinness in London. I can never know if that's just like one of these things that's in people's head, etc. Where do you stand on the question of, is one even capable of getting a good Guinness? Like, within, is there a certain diameter around Ireland in which the quality of your Guinness pours declines?
22: All of the Guinness in the UK now is made in Dublin. Okay. It's exactly the same as what you get in Dublin.
2: All right.
22: When it arrives in the pub. However, there's probably 30 variables that can make a difference as to what it tastes like when it gets to the glass and you taste it.
2: Okay.
22: So in order to get those 30 variables spot on is really, really difficult.
2: What are some of the key ones? Of the 30?
22: Key, the temperature of the keg, the temperature of the room it's in, the width of the line it comes through, the mixture of gas that you push it through with, the temperature of the cooler, the speed it comes through the line, the kind of tap you've got, how clean your glass is, lots and lots of things.
2: Do you do a lot of testing on these things? And like,
22: all day
2: so
22: long.
2: So like, talk to me. As someone who at one point went into, was envisioning going into food science,
22: yeah.
2: Talk a little bit about that science of how you figured out for the dev the optimal temperature, mix of gas, and so forth. This is what
22: we actually do. I've been selling Guinness for 40 years, so okay, I knew that most of the way it's done in the UK is different and not necessarily the best way.
2: All right.
22: So when I was, before we did the Devonshire, me and my business partners went to Dublin. Spent some time having a look around. So we went into the cellars where the beer was being stored, and we had a look at the temperatures, the pressures, the gas they were using, the amount of time that they left it to sit, how wide the lines were, what temperature the coolers were, how quick it was coming through at the top. We looked at the nozzles, the taps, and all of that. And we did a big study on the best way to do it. And we put together our way of doing it, which might not be exactly the way anyone else does, but somehow it works. And people think our Guinness tastes great. And I'll believe that if they tell me so. I'm very pleased about it.
1: Can you explain, I guess, from a cultural perspective, why the pouring of a pint looms so large in the UK psyche? Because this is something like, yeah, you don't really
22: don't know
1: this in the US,
2: no, you're
1: right?
2: Not
1: like,
2: at
1: people
2: all
1: are not going to complain that, like, the foam was like
2: a centimeter.
1: Right.
2: Two, yeah.
22: Well, I'll tell you what I think it is. I think it goes back to that timelessness and that there's a performance that happens behind a bar.
2: Yeah.
22: If you think of the best pubs you've ever seen, the bar is always kind of in the space where you can see it from everywhere.
2: Okay.
22: So it becomes like a stage in a theater, and the staff are like the players. So the customers want to know that they're doing their very best, and that they can talk about something that's banal and won't cause offense. So the great thing about talking about your Guinness with someone you don't know is you're not going to fall out, because you're not going to get into any political territory. You're not going to talk about religion or race or anything like that. You can go, well, I know a place where there's a slightly better one and they do this and I can split the G and this tastes really great and this is my favorite one. And it's kind of a gorgeous, beautiful, banal, sociable thing to be able to banter about and know that you're not going to cross any red lines and know that you're going to have a fun time. Mm-hmm. And I think that's really important. There's both the theatrical and performance part and then there's the sociable part. It's a really lovely thing to be able to talk about.
1: I think British people also love to complain. And so having, and I can say that because I'm married to a Brit, but like having something to unite around and complain about.
2: Yeah. Well, that makes sense. It's such a piece, like you talk to anyone, you're never going to get in too much of a fight.
22: Yeah.
2: It's never going to be too much.
22: I've literally never seen someone fall out about a Guinness or a conversation about Guinness. It's always fun.
2: Yeah, that makes a lot of sense. So speaking of speaking, as I've gotten older, I've become very sensitive to loud places. I walk by a place, there's booming music. Yeah. I'm like, I don't want to walk into there, obviously. I want to have a conversation with someone. Talk to us about sound design and building an environment that is conducive to a conversation.
22: I think that's really important for pubs. And I have a particular view on this that people might not always agree on. I don't think that having sports and TVs in traditional pubs is a good idea.
1: More to come from our conversation on what it's like to run the Devonshire pub in London. We are speaking with co-founders Oisin Rogers and Ashley Palmer Watts. I'm Tracy Alloway.
2: And I'm Joe Weisenthal, and this is Odd Lots on Bloomberg Radio.
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28: And I'm Dan Schwartzman in the Bloomberg Newsroom. Here's some of the stories we're watching. Ship owners are increasingly optimistic about a pickup in traffic through the Strait of Hormuz after more vessels left the waterway this week. Some ships that have crossed belong to companies that haven't moved since the war started 4 months ago. A sustained resumption of shipping through Hormuz could signal that more shipping companies are willing to make the journey. The movement has the potential to boost the flow of everything from oil and gas to consumer goods. Anthropic updated its warning about secondary markets for shares, cutting the number of unauthorized platforms by half after its initial notice caused panic among investors and pushback from the companies it named. The four firms are Opendoor Partners, Unicorns Exchange, Pachamama, and Upmarket. Anthropic's blog originally flagged 8 firms as unauthorized to buy or sell the company's shares in violation of its transfer restrictions. The Trump administration says it plans to appeal a judge's authority to order across-the-board refunds of all tariffs ruled illegal by the Supreme Court. U.S. Customs and Border Protection launched a refund portal in April to pay back most of the $166 billion in tariffs, but the system didn't allow all importers to recover duties. Officials had suggested the government only needed to refund importers who sued. The SEC is moving to scrap Biden-era rules on climate risk disclosures. Bloomberg's Charlie Pellett explains.
29: The SEC says it wants to formally kill rules it is now calling a dramatic overreach of its own authority that would have required public companies to report greenhouse gas emissions and climate-related risks to their operations. The 2024 corporate disclosure requirements issued under former Chair Gary Gensler called on companies to report their pollution as well as how climate-related risks, like the threat of rising sea levels, hurricanes, droughts, or wildfires affected their bottom lines. In New York, Charlie Pellett, Bloomberg Radio.
28: Yum! Brands could be selling Pizza Hut soon, with the company in exclusive talks to sell to Long Range Capital, according to people familiar with the matter. Pizza Hut sales have consistently lagged behind sister chains Taco Bell and KFC. Pizza Hut's shares of Yum's revenue has declined every year since 2019, shrinking to around 12% in 2025 from more than 18% 6 years earlier. That's according to data compiled by Bloomberg. Global news 24 hours a day and whenever you want it with Bloomberg News Now. I'm Dan Schwartzman and this is Bloomberg.
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18: Making sure your kids get enough sleep. It's one of the most important things you can do for them as a parent, and yet it's often overlooked. Not only does sleep in the early years set the stage for mental and physical health, it also creates the foundation for how one sleeps later in life. That's according to the National Sleep Foundation. Now, that organization recommends 14 to 17 hours a night for newborns, 12 to 15 for infants, 11 to 14 for toddlers, 10 to 13 for preschoolers, and 9 to 11 for school-aged children. When it's age appropriate, start by talking to your kids about why sleep is important. It helps their body grow, helps their brains learn, helps their mood stay steady. Don't underestimate the importance of a routine. You can even narrate what you're doing step by step to help them along the way. I'm Dr. Sanjay Gupta, helping you live a better life.
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14: This is Odd Lots on Bloomberg Radio. I'm Joe Weisenthal.
1: And I'm Tracy Alloway.
14: Today's episode is looking at what it takes to run one of the most successful pubs in London. We are speaking with co-founders of the Devonshire, Ocean Rogers and Ashley Palmer Watts.
15: No, that makes sense. It's such a piece, like, you talk to anyone, you're never going to get in too much of a fight.
16: Yeah.
15: It's never going to be too much
16: I've literally never seen someone fall out about a Guinness or a conversation about Guinness. It's always fun.
15: Yeah, that makes a lot of sense. So, speaking of speaking, as I've gotten older, I've become very sensitive to loud places. I walk by a place and there's booming music. Yeah. I'm like, I don't want to walk into there, obviously. I want to have a conversation with someone. Talk to us about sound design and building an environment that is conducive to a conversation.
16: I think that's really important for pubs. And I have a particular view on this that people might not always agree on. I don't think that having sports and TVs in traditional pubs is a good idea. I also don't think that having background music on speakers is a good idea.
15: And some do.
16: Some do and some disagree with me, okay. But for me, I think it's best to leave it out. And I think that the sound you should hear is the sound of convivial chat in the background and the clink of glasses and people having fun. And I think that's a very calming sound to have. And we think also really carefully about how sound would travel through a space. I think the very best pubs, and particularly the old ones, if you look at them, they've got screens and little places you can hide and sort of textured wallpapers on the ceilings and on the walls. So the sound doesn't bounce around as much. It's a much more dead space. And they use really thick old carpets as well. So that, you can have a private conversation and you can't be overheard. And there's places you can hide and places you can sort of not be seen. And I think that's really important. And, sometimes places are great big square boxes where if you say something, the sound travels everywhere.
15: Yeah.
16: And we really avoid that in our design.
1: I love pubs with little like hidden nooks and crannies. Like
16: they're the best.
1: There's a great one, which I recommended to one of our producers yesterday, the Cheshire Cheese, just down Fleet Street.
16: It's a great pub.
1: Love that place with all the little rooms and things. So, we mentioned the headlines about pubs closing. Can you diagnose the problem here? Like, if you had to give us a summary of what exactly is going on, what is it?
16: I think a lot of it is down to historical stuff. The pub was, 100 years ago, the place where people spent all of their leisure time, whereas leisure time is now being carved up with sport, with live music, with concerts, with TV, with
15: scrolling
16: Netflix.
15: Scrolling on your phone at home scrolling on your couch.
1: You can do that at a pub.
16: Yeah, but I think the best pubs are up there fighting alongside it.
15: Yeah.
16: For those occasions. And I think we're entering a golden age for pubs because, while the world is saying that we're all going to move into this two-dimensional AI space where we'll be, playing games and looking at stuff on screens, I can see anecdotally that people are coming in and really loving the shared experience of the chaos of being in a room full of other humans. And I think that that's going to translate into all sorts of stuff like sport, into being able to go to musical concerts, into going to the zoo or, spending time in spaces with real people. It's far more exciting than what everybody's banging on about with AI.
1: Don't the Sam Smith pubs, I'm sorry to keep going on about them, but don't they ban phones or
16: they
1: something?
16: They certainly do. And like that's a really interesting company and worth digging into because old Humphrey Smith, who runs that firm, he's a bit like Willy Wonka in a good way. And all of their beers, they still make them themselves. Yeah. They make their own vodka. They bottle their own wine.
1: It's
16: a really closed company,
1: yeah.
16: And very interesting.
15: One of the things you hear is that young people don't drink as much as the older generations do. Another pretty contemporary trend that is not young people per se is the rise of GLP-1s, and which supposedly also curtail people's desire to drink alcohol.
1: Yeah, I can't imagine Guinness is an attractive proposition if you're taking Ozempic.
15: Yeah, you
1: or
15: wouldn't think,
1: right?
15: So. But what do you see in terms of like consumer tastes among newer, younger people right now?
16: I think this whole story that young people don't drink has been massively exaggerated.
15: Okay.
16: I see loads of people, you know, between 18 and 25 still piling in and, you know, having pints and having fun in the same way as I did when I was that age. And yeah, maybe they are overall drinking a little bit less and maybe being a bit more healthy, which is a great thing, but they certainly enjoy a few beers. And I think if you start off in business thinking, oh, young people don't drink anymore, so I'm not going to look after them, they certainly are not going to come in. I think we need to look after those guys and make sure that they feel comfortable and safe and keep the pub as a center of community for them so that they can use it in the same way we did.
1: This is a very cliched journalistic question, but what's the hardest part of running a pub?
16: The hardest part, I think, is deciding you're going to do it. Because if you do it and you do it well, it's a real vocation and you do it all the time. It's not a part-time job.
1: What are your working hours like, actually?
16: I never turn off. Oh. So I spend 6 or 7 days a week in the pub. I'll be there at least a few hours a day, sometimes the whole day. Mm. And to do it well, I think you've got to be there.
15: What are you doing when you're there? Like when you're on site, what are you doing? Is it management?
1: Yelling at people, Gordon Ramsay style.
16: We don't yell, but no, it does. We've got 165 staff. So just meeting and looking after them and making sure they're feeling good is a really great thing. I obsess about details, about making sure that everything is clean and there's no visual noise around the place and that people know to keep that stuff correct. I'm always looking at, you know, paintwork and finishes and where stuff is placed and making sure things are like that. But to me, it feels a little bit, now I've moved on in my career, it feels more like conducting an orchestra. So I can see what everybody's doing. I love catching my team doing things correctly and right. I love them going above and beyond, and I just love working with these brilliant people that I work with. So, you know, I just spending time with people is what I've put my life to, and it's really great.
1: Sorry, I'm laughing because I'm thinking about the story that you told about your wife not being able to pour a pint. And
16: can I tell you, that was not her fault.
1: Because that's a training issue.
16: Because if she had been properly shown how to do it, then that would not have happened.
15: Yeah, so I don't think she was trained. I think she was just thrown in there.
16: Well, yeah, absolutely.
1: This is exactly what I was going to say. So my husband very briefly worked as a bartender at Wetherspoons, got zero training, was basically thrown into it and made all sorts of mistakes, including pouring everyone like the top shelf gin before he was actually told about the cheap stuff and also mixing up hoisin and barbecue sauce at one point and things like that. But what I was going to ask, actually, working in pubs or restaurants is sort of a notoriously pressurized environment and sometimes kind of an abusive environment. Has your management style changed at all over the years? Do you find the way you manage people now is different to what you would have been doing in the 1990s or early 2000s?
16: I don't think it's markedly different, but I am super aware that managing people well and making sure that they feel empowered and that they know what's going on and that they feel comfortable, safe and happy is everything. Because when our employees feel that, I know that the business accelerates. And that has been really what I've concentrated on. In terms of having seen, you know, unpleasant things in the past in kitchens and around, once again, thankfully not in my places, but certainly I think there was a lot of that around. And I hope there's not much of it about now.
15: Just to, you know, just to, on the business question, having started, you know, the inflation that happened in 2021, 22 exploded everywhere.
16: Yeah.
15: You mentioned that you're always going to have a pint that's under £5. But talk to us just about, like, when you think about menu design or when you think about beer selection or just when you think about the business in general, managing a pub today with today's raw input prices, et cetera, versus, say, if we had been having this conversation in the mid-2010s or in the mid-90s, like, how different is it because of the reality of just the high cost of many things?
16: I think footfall is hardest, has been hit the most in pubs, and that's the big killer. I think if you're selling hundreds of pints a day, you're not so much worried about the margins.
15: Okay.
16: And, you know, I'd like to, I always have flipped it on its head for us in that we've always gone for volume. So when we're full, we're not so worried. Yes, of course, our costs are really high. But, you know, when you have margin and it kind of balances itself out.
15: And what's the key in a business, finding a business partner? This is always a really difficult thing in any

0: attention to detail on the food and product and purchasing side is second to none. And he's also a wonderful guy. And I think you're going to be speaking to him, which is great. He has the best palate for tasting things I've ever seen. He knows ingredients inside and out. And he was able to really choose dishes that we could do all year round, so we don't have to change them. So we don't have to be seasonal like everybody else. And that makes a big difference on the impact of cost. And then there's me, who's the, you know, front of house guy. I'll front the business, talk to everybody, operate the thing. So we're like three corners of a working triangle. And for me, that has been unbelievable. And, you know, we do have some similar skills, you know, in terms of the business, but the main ones are all very, very far apart. And that has made us really strong.
1: This is actually the perfect segue into the next segment of our conversation and our next guest. But one other thing I would love to ask, and I apologize in advance for asking it so directly, but what are the margins actually like for a pub like yours?
0: We're pretty happy. I think I'm, because we're a private business and we don't necessarily have to say, well, I'm going to keep that discreet, but we're certainly at a similar level to the marketplace, if not maybe a little bit higher. And I think good pubs are still converting at, you know, between 15 and 25%. But, you know, it's a great position to be in if we were at that.
2: Osh, thank you so much for coming on Nodlost. That was great.
0: Joe, I'm absolutely delighted to be on the podcast. I listen to it all the time. And seeing and hearing your voice at the same time, same for you, Tracy, has been a great pleasure. So thank you so much for having me on.
2: Thank you. I'm glad we made this happen.
1: Yeah.
0: Cheers, buddy.
1: This has been Oddlots on Bloomberg Radio. I'm Tracy Alloway.
2: And I'm Joe Weisenthal.
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2: From ABC News, I'm Dave Packer. The driver in Friday's deadly bus crash along I-95 just south of Washington, D.C. has been charged with two counts of involuntary manslaughter. Investigator in charge Greg Gregson with some of the factors that they'll be looking into as they investigate the driver, 48-year-old Jing S. Dong from Staten Island, New York.
3: That will include fatigue, medication, alcohol, drugs, training, workload, and equipment.
2: Five people are confirmed dead, including two children, and more than 40 reported injured. The bus plowing into six cars in a work zone in Stafford County, Virginia. The federal judge overseeing President Trump's lawsuit against the IRS is considering reopening the case over the terms of its settlement. ABC News senior White House correspondent Selena Wang.
4: Judge Kathleen Williams ordering Trump to respond to, quote, grievous allegations that his settlement was, quote, premised on deception. Now, remember that President Trump dropped this lawsuit in exchange for the creation of what's called this anti-weaponization fund. That's $1.8 billion in taxpayer money to be given away to Trump allies who claim they were unfairly treated by the Biden Justice Department.
2: Democrats call it a slush fund. In Laos, one of the main rescue divers says all five miners trapped in a flooded cave are now out and in good health, capping an extraordinary rescue effort. Josh Richardson said water pumps lowered the water in the caves enough for the men to crawl and at times swim out of the caves.
5: We were just about to turn the pumps off when they emerged on their own. So obviously the water level was dropped low enough that they've decided to do a bit of a roof sniff and squeeze their way out through the water. And we didn't even know they were on their way.
2: American troops injured after an Iranian attack. A U.S. official telling ABC News they were hurt by debris after a missile was intercepted over Kuwait. It all comes as President Trump weighs a final decision about a deal with Iran. You're listening to ABC News.
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0: can provide you a ton of vital information and financial news in the challenging and uncertain times we're in. 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Learn more about BRICS, industry leaders, and their market predictions for the future, along with what you might expect to see in terms of precious metal performance in the weeks and months ahead. 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
1: In Southern California, a family displaced by the Eaton fire has filed a civil lawsuit alleging they were victims of rent gouging.
2: Attorneys with the People's Law Project and the Rent Brigade say a troubling trend emerged in the aftermath of the fires as rent prices surged 20 or as much as 200% in some cases. The Rennicks have now moved back into their Altadena home, which was damaged in the Eaton fire. We have reached out to the defendants listed in this civil lawsuit.
1: ABC's Annabelle Munoz. Lawyers for the Trump administration are vowing to appeal the decision which allowed businesses to apply for refunds after President Trump's tariffs were deemed illegal. ABC's Mike Dubusky.
3: After the Supreme Court ruled President Trump's tariffs unconstitutional earlier this year, a federal judge has allowed all companies affected to apply for refunds to cover the losses. But now, lawyers for the president say they intend to appeal that decision. Jay Foreman is the CEO of the toy company Basic Fun.
4: I'm just trying to understand, are we living in a country of laws, or are we living in a country ruled by a king?
3: Foreman says he got about $450,000 in tariff refunds. Mike Dubusky, ABC News.
1: Basic Fun is responsible for toys like Care Bears and Tonka trucks. President Trump now says he has no interest in continuing his overhaul of the Kennedy Center after a judge ordered the removal of the Trump name from the cultural institution. Dave Packer, ABC News.
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13: We've talked a lot about measles over the past year, but mumps has largely flown under the radar, even though it's been making a bit of a comeback as well. That's because fewer people are getting the MMR vaccine, which stands for measles, mumps, and rubella. The vaccine's been around for decades. It is effective. It is safe. What makes mumps outbreaks difficult to contain is that symptoms usually don't appear for 2 to 3 weeks after someone's been exposed. And that can make it hard to pin down where that exposure took place. And someone who is infected can transmit the virus to someone else before they are symptomatic. If you get sick, which could manifest like a run-of-the-mill respiratory virus or the telltale swelling of your cheeks and jaw, all you can really do at that point is to treat the symptoms and also isolate yourself so you don't infect anyone else. I'm Dr. Sanjay Gupta, helping you live a better life.
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0: so hard for college graduates to land their first job right now?
1: You know that quote where people say, like, if you do the same thing over and over and get the same result, like, you're insane? That's basically how I would describe the job search.
0: Bumi Omosore is 22 years old. She just graduated with a degree in public policy from Duke University. And ever since the beginning of her senior year, really for even longer, she'd focused on one thing, getting a job.
1: I've been thinking about, okay, where am I going to move? Like, what am I going to be doing?
0: Bumi started looking for positions in August and cast the net wide. Her passion was for education policy, but she applied for jobs in research, government affairs, even finance. But by graduation day, earlier this month, Bumi still didn't have anything lined up.
1: I only got a first round interview in, it might actually genuinely be in April.
2: So a lot of silence from places you applied to?
1: Absolutely. If not silence, just a rejection email from a no reply address.
0: Bumi was a good student, worked hard, networked. It didn't seem to matter. Bumi's friends were going through it too. Lots of rejection, lots of ghosting. And after sending out hundreds of apps, Bumi started to realize something. Maybe she wasn't the problem.
1: To end up in this position my senior year where I can't find a job, not even because I'm getting to the final round or I'm getting interviewed and, you know, there's not a fit. It's I'm not even getting to talk to anyone at the company has made it so that I feel like, okay, maybe there's something else here. Like, maybe it's not that I'm just not qualified enough. Maybe there's a confounding variable that's blocking me from being able to reach that next step.
3: According to the job search site Indeed, a junior level job postings fell 7% last year.
4: AI and cost-cutting measures are allowing firms to eliminate more and more workers.
5: Americans with four-year degrees now make up a record 25% of total unemployment.
0: This year, graduates are entering one of the most confounding job markets in memory. Tech companies are cutting thousands of jobs, in part to offset major investments in AI. Labor Department statistics show new jobs are being created, but many of them are concentrated in particular sectors like retail, warehousing, and healthcare. And competition for jobs that require a college degree is getting fiercer. Lightcast, a labor market analytics company, found that while college completions in the U.S. rose by 54% from 2004 to 2024, entry-level jobs designed for those graduates grew by just 42%.
1: I've had a lot of adults who have jobs say to me, oh, well, you know, like, you seem like a great candidate. You seem like this. And I'm like, that's really great to hear. I just wish that the people saying it were the recruiters at the jobs I was applying to.
0: I'm Sarah Holder, and this is The Big Take from Bloomberg News. Today on the show, this graduation season, what's going on in the entry-level job market? We hear from recent college graduates and reporter Maren Kogan about why it's so hard to land your first job right now. So Maren, how would you describe the job market for new college graduates right now in one word?
6: Tough. Really tough.
0: That's journalist Maren Kogan.
6: It's a confluence of factors that are making this job market tough for everyone, but I think it is falling especially hard on recent graduates.
0: A few months ago, Maren sent out a survey asking young people to share their experiences trying to land their first job. More than 250 people replied. Maren reached out to more than a dozen of them to hear more, and she wrote up her findings for Bloomberg Businessweek. The stories behind the labor statistics.
6: So the economy has continued to grow over the last several months, but there are signs that companies are being more cautious in terms of who they're hiring. And this could be due to uncertainty. I think a large part of it is due to uncertainty around the future of AI. And what you see is this really intense squeeze on entry-level positions. So there are just fewer entry-level opportunities than there are college graduates seeking them out. And I think that squeeze also means that people who are sometimes mid-career or more senior career are looking for those jobs that would traditionally go to entry-level workers. And it's making it just extremely difficult for people who don't have a work history to find that first job.
0: So more competition for a dwindling number of entry-level jobs.
6: On some level, it's just a math issue. There are just more people graduating with college degrees than there are new jobs to sustain them. We've seen this in recent years where underemployment has become a huge problem. So people who have degrees but are working in jobs that don't require their degrees. And very recently, the Federal Reserve Bank of New York found that the unemployment rate for recent college graduates actually went higher than it is for all other workers, which is a really troubling sign. It traditionally has not been that way.
0: It's not like it's easy to be looking for a job at any age right now. Experts describe it as a low-hire, low-fire economy, one where people are reluctant to leave their jobs, and employers seem to hold all the cards.
6: It does seem like there has been a bit of a shift in the power differential. I think you saw in 2020, for example, there was a move to remote work, there was more flexibility, and there was more of this culture of employees really pushing for change, certainly unionizing in a number of different industries. And I do think you've seen over the last couple of years, many of those remote work policies have sort of swung in the opposite direction. And I do think you're seeing some of this with people who are mid-career and more senior career as well, where there's this sense of the job market is quite tight right now.
0: But Marin says that dynamic can make it even harder to break into the workforce.
6: It's not super easy for people to get a job at any level. And so that inherently gives more power to the employers and inherently makes people who are applying for jobs feel like they're in a weaker position, especially if those would-be employees don't really have a prior work history as these college students do.
2: Well, how does this compare to previous moments in the job market that could be described as tough? I'm thinking of, you know, post-2008, for example.
6: Yes, this is a great question, because when I published this piece about this year's college grads and what a difficult time they're facing, I had several readers write to me and say, hey, what about millennials? We had it bad too. And I know, as someone who graduated right into the financial crisis, it was really tough. So this is not to say that this is a world historic event. I do think it is different. There is a sense, I think, around this introduction of AI into every facet of our lives, that things are changing in a way that might be permanent, and we don't entirely know yet what that change will be.
2: Yeah, it seems like the way that AI is impacting these entry-level jobs right now is sort of two-pronged, right? Companies are looking at the uncertainty that AI is causing in the economy and saying maybe we should pull back on hiring just in case. And then there are some companies that are looking at AI as a potential replacement for some of these entry-level jobs.
6: Right. It's a third thing, too, I think. It's also that it's kind of broken the hiring process. Like, AI has enabled people and college students in particular to apply for so many more jobs than they would have been able to in the past. So one thing I heard is people applying to 50, 100, sometimes several hundred jobs or internships. And so you're able to send more applications out, but then the companies are now overwhelmed with so many applications. They start using AI to filter the applications. You might not hear back from, you know, 99 out of 100 of them, but it's the only way to do things. And I think the result is just a lot of frustration on both sides of the equation.
1: The first job that I got an interview for, I had emailed 20 people at the company.
2: Bumi Omosore again.
1: Only one person responded. And I was lucky enough that that was a recruiter who was willing to sit down and talk to me. And I asked him, is there anything with my resume? He was like, no, actually, I think you have a really good resume. And I was saying to myself, so the application isn't the problem. It's just sitting in a bank somewhere until an actual person knew my name to go look for it.
7: It's generally just a matter of, like, forcing yourself to not get discouraged, because if you do, that's low-key game over.
0: That's Tolu Dapo Adeyemo, who just graduated from the University of North Carolina at Chapel Hill. They studied media, advertising, and public relations. And when they started looking for post-grad opportunities, they had a strategy.
8: I told myself, well, the job market is crazy, so let me do a fellowship or like an entry-level kind of like internship thing, and like maybe apply to those. It's maybe the barriers of entry will be lower. Barriers of entry were not lower. Not lower at all, actually.
0: There was one fellowship opportunity in particular Tolu applied to, for students looking to pursue communications and marketing.
8: I was excited about it. At least a couple of my friends had already done it. And I remember asking one of them for like an advice. He looked over my application. He said, oh my God, this is so good. Like,
2: it sounds very aligned with all the things that you've studied and that you're interested in.
8: You would think.
0: Tolu didn't get an interview.
9: And so I think it was like one of
8: many like discouraging experiences. I was like, this situation is like more dire than I thought it was. Like, and I can't just strong arm my way through it by being the most qualified on paper.
6: I think what's difficult is that this class is graduating into a period of potentially major, major change, but the rules to follow or the advice given for how to get a job really hasn't changed. So there's a bit of frustration on their end of they can see that the world has changed so much, but the way you still get a job is relatively the same.
0: Journalist Maren Kogan has spent the last 6 months speaking with people from all over the U.S. looking for their first jobs. College seniors, recent grads, and postgrads from a range of mid-tier and top-tier universities responded. Her conversations weren't necessarily representative of the entire entry-level job-seeking population, which includes more than 2 million people graduating with four-year degrees this year in the U.S. But one common theme that stood out to Maren was that the fields that were considered sure bets just a few years ago don't seem so secure anymore.
6: It wasn't an issue of a number of liberal arts grads who couldn't find jobs in the liberal arts and were surprised by that, as might have been the case maybe 10 or 15 years ago, right? A lot of these students were doing degrees in information systems, cybersecurity. There are a number of new programs that are designed to sort of train people to work in the AI era.
0: This feeling that the quote-unquote safe paths to employment are changing has got students like Bumi Omosore asking existential questions.
1: Everyone's dealing with this. It would be one thing if I was the only one amongst my friends to not find a job. Because, you know, if I'm the problem, then I could be the solution. That means that there's something wrong with my materials, my interviewing skills, whatever. But I have friends who, I mean, we're talking like full scholars at Duke or at Yale or at Harvard, people who have been working at the White House, who have published research, they're not even getting a first-run interview.
0: This has been the Big Take Podcast on Bloomberg Radio. I'm Sarah Holder, and I spoke with Maren Kogan and two recent college grads about the entry-level job market and why it feels so hard to land your first job right now. 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
7: We've talked a lot about measles over the past year, but mumps has largely flown under the radar, even though it's been making a bit of a comeback as well. That's because fewer people are getting the MMR vaccine, which stands for measles, mumps, and rubella. The vaccine's been around for decades. It is effective. It is safe. What makes mumps outbreaks difficult to contain is that symptoms usually don't appear for 2 to 3 weeks after someone's been exposed. And that can make it hard to pin down where that exposure took place. And someone who is infected can transmit the virus to someone else before they are symptomatic. If you get sick, which could manifest like a run-of-the-mill respiratory virus or the telltale swelling of your cheeks and jaw, all you can really do at that point is to treat the symptoms and also isolate yourself so you don't infect anyone else. I'm Dr. Sanjay Gupta, helping you live a better life.
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14: 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I'm David Gura. Today on the show, what's behind the rout in the global bond market and what it means for policymakers and for you and me.
15: Global bond jitters have taken center stage. Japanese bond yields remain elevated. Long-dated U.S. Treasury yields are hovering near a three-year high.
16: You see the yellow line just absolutely take off, and it's the highest yield since the bond was introduced all the way back in the late 90s.
14: This week, the yield on the 30-year Treasury was the highest it's been in almost 20 years. And we've also seen yields on long-term debt in the U.K. and Japan, the highest they've been in decades. Now, remember your fundamentals.
17: When the yield on new bonds climbs higher, old bonds look less attractive and their price tends to decline.
14: When investors find government debt less attractive, they're willing to pay less for it. Bond prices go down and yields go up.
18: Essentially, yields on government bonds are surging.
14: Enda Curran covers the global economy for Bloomberg. And he says this week's turmoil in global government bond markets is a signal that investors are becoming convinced inflation is going to be a more persistent problem.
18: And there are two reasons for that. The first one we all know about, it's the Iran war. It's the spillover effect on petrol prices, gas prices, fertilizer costs, and various commodities. We know what's going on there. But it's also a feeling that we're just rolling from one shock to another in the 2020s. From the pandemic through Ukraine through to where we are now. And there's a feeling that, you know, inflation is not going to go back to where it was, say, a decade ago. Things are going to be more expensive. It's going to be more expensive to get a loan out. And then by extension, for a government who wants to go and raise money in the public markets, they're going to have to pay more for it.
14: And that, Enda says, is something that's going to affect everyone from Wall Street to Main Street.
18: The impact ultimately will be that it flows through to the real world economy. For example, taking a mortgage out, or for getting a car loan out, or for repaying your interest on your credit card debt. Higher yields, higher borrowing costs for the government does have an impact on everybody else.
14: And it's going to put a particular spotlight on one person on his first day on the job.
19: Our new chairman of the Federal Reserve Board of Governors, Kevin Warsh. Kevin?
14: I'm David Gura, and this is The Big Take from Bloomberg News. Today on the show, why investors and economists are so concerned inflation will stay higher for longer, the one great hope that could give the global economy a way out, and what this rout in the bond market means for the Federal Reserve, the Fed's new chair, and for you and me. We talk a lot about the 10-year. That's something that really influences mortgage rates, for instance, can influence credit card rates and car loans. What is the utility of the 30-year Treasury bond? When we talk about the 30-year, what's it telling us about the state of the economy and investor appetite?
18: It's more of a signaling effect. But the point is, when you have those 30-year yields going where they are, it's a reminder, one, it's a judgment on the U.S. fiscal position right now. And a lot of investors have been warning that the U.S. has been borrowing and spending beyond its means. Now, of course, the administration will push back and they say that the measures they're pushing through, especially in taxation, will promote growth. And the best way to get out of a debt pile is to grow your economy out of it. But nonetheless, when you see yields go where they are, it's telling you people are worried about the government finances. And it's saying people are worried about inflation. And the point I'm making about inflation here is it's not just the Iran story, that of course is part of it, that's a near-term thing. But if you step back, a lot of people are now saying, you know what, it's probably likely the prices are going to be higher for longer.
14: What does the sell-off in bonds tell you just about the way that global investors are thinking about U.S. debt in particular?
18: Well, there are a couple of things going on here. We've had periods of bond sell-offs in the past. I mean, during the pandemic, David, for example, bonds sold off. During previous moments of volatility, bonds sold off. But now there's a feeling that this sell-off is signifying that investors are starting to crystallize on several issues coming together at once. And that is the U.S. government borrowing position. Too much borrowing, too much spending. Investors are saying you're going to have to pay up to keep borrowing from us. That's the fiscal story in the U.S. And it's a reflection not just on the inflation story, but a reflection on this idea that governments have also borrowed too much money over the past few years. And as a result, now that bill is coming home to roost. And then secondly, there's this kind of penny drop moment where investors are saying, hang on, U.S. interest rates might be higher for longer now because of what's going on in the inflation story. That's the Iran dynamic, but it's also the AI boom that's driving up the cost of goods here. Tariffs have had some impact. You've got the whole changing supply chain story or deglobalization that's making trade more expensive. You've got the demographic story. There's a range of issues there that investors are saying will mean interest rates will need to be higher than they were now for longer. So there's this kind of feeling that what happened this week? Why now? Well, it's a penny drop moment. Investors seem to be casting judgment on all of these issues at the same time.
20: As you listen to policymakers, as you talk to economists and investors, are people worried about an inflation shock, a kind of seismic event in the global economy?
18: There is some nuance in this, David. Right here, right now, nobody's worried about, say, a 1970s-style great inflation outbreak, or necessarily what we saw after the pandemic. It's more about this dawning realization that neither is inflation going back to those benign years that we were all so accustomed to, certainly in the years before the pandemic. And it means that inflation is going to settle at a higher base. For example, one economist we spoke to makes a point that 2%, the 2% target that the Fed and other central banks look at, that's now the floor, not the ceiling. And there's a realization that if inflation is going to be a bit higher, well, then interest rates are going to have to be higher. You know, central banks are going to have to play their part in all of this. And if that's the case, then going out and getting a loan is going to be more expensive. So it's not that people have suddenly decided this week we're on the cusp of a 1970s-style inflation shock or the post-pandemic shock, but it is a slow-burn, dawning realization that things are going to be more expensive and central banks are going to have to respond.
20: U.S. government debt plays such a crucial role in the global economy. But is this a worldwide phenomenon? We've talked a lot about U.S. debt so far, but are we seeing a similar kind of sell-off in other debt around the world?
18: I mean, obviously, it's always idiosyncratic. Every country has their own story. But let's just look at the G7 economies, if you want to talk about the biggest industrialized economies. They are all seeing one way or another investor concern around maybe the size of their deficit, or maybe around the size of their total debt load, or maybe concerns around the interest rate repayments. And as a result, all of these investors are casting judgment and putting pressure on those bond yields. You've seen it in the UK, you've seen it in Japan, you see it across Europe. The rearmament story, of course, as well, the borrowing to buy weapons in Europe, that's another part of the story. And investors are driving up the cost of lending money to them. And that's what's going on. And again, there's a question around why now, as opposed to several, you know, over the past few years when all of this was obvious. The best explanation we're getting when we speak to people is that it's just this confluence of issues now. Iran has kind of cemented the idea, you know what, we're just in an era of rolling shocks. These shocks aren't going away. And when Iran quietens down, it'll be something else. And that's why we're seeing this judgment getting cast in bond yields the way that we are.
20: The Fed Reserve's official target for inflation is 2%. That's where policymakers want it. But inflation hasn't been at that level for several years. I asked Bloomberg's Enda Curran why it's been so challenging for Fed officials to get inflation back down.
18: Well, if you go back to maybe early 2025, the Fed, they were making progress. By all accounts, inflation was heading in the right direction. After so many years of soaring inflation in the US, it looked like they were on track to hit that 2% target. But then in 2025, a couple of things happened. President Trump announces Liberation Day tariffs. Now, of course, you can slice and dice and debate the impact tariffs had on inflation, but the Federal Reserve and other economic observers make the point that ultimately there was an impact on goods price inflation from tariffs. So that was the first thing that had an impact. Then, of course, you have this AI boom. And the AI boom is driving up tradable inflation. So the kind of imported goods, the technology goods, the input components that you need for these data centers and chip-heavy-based industries, that's becoming more expensive. And now, again, roll forward to where we are right now, we've had the Iran shock. And obviously, that's clear as day to all of us, diesel prices, what's happening at the gas pump, and then there will be a second round effect from that. So when you add all that up, it means the Fed's 2% target now looks a lot further away than it was back in early 2025. And that's why people think it's going to be very difficult for them to lower interest rates in the near term. And that's what they're saying now as well. Those officials are publicly saying they don't see much room to bring down borrowing costs at the moment.
20: It looks farther away, yet you hear from Fed policymakers a confidence that they can get there. They're not giving up on that 2% target. And I'm curious if investors have that same confidence policymakers do that inflation is going to be something they can get under control.
18: I mean, the first role of an economic policymaker is to talk up confidence, number one, right? I mean, if they came out and said, you know what, I don't think we're going to hit our target, I think people will be worried. If they're giving up, then what hope is there? So there's that. But the other part of it is, I think that investors ultimately probably are skeptical that inflation will return to target in the near term for all the reasons that we've been talking about. And that's why we might reach a point where the Fed and others have no option but to raise interest rates. And that's something that seemed very unlikely only a few months ago.
20: I want to talk a bit more about the economic backdrop here and why that's making this so difficult. So you have governments who in recent years have been on a real spending spree. I think back to the pandemic and the money that they had to deploy then. Certainly with the war in Iran now, there's talk of how you can make life a bit easier for consumers who are seeing energy prices go up. You can say the same thing about the war in Ukraine, the effect that's had on Europe. Explain as simply as you can and why this is a problem.
18: Well, first of all, they had to borrow and spend during the pandemic. It was a public health emergency and economies needed support. I mean, that had to be done. However, that cost comes with a bill, and that's now what's happening. And the bill means that the cost of repaying that debt is going to be more expensive. Interest rates are going up because the government has to keep borrowing. And when it's borrowing, it means it's pushing out other borrowers in the market. So if you have the government out there in the public market saying we need to borrow trillions, well, then that's pushing up costs for everyone else too, for like typical companies who go out and borrow in the market, even banks who go and borrow. It just means there's a higher premium for everyone. And the other part of it then is, David, it should drive tough choices on public policy decisions. Where can the resources go? Where can the spending go? The UK, for example, is very interesting. They're talking about how can they manage their public finances in a way that others are not. But in the US, right here, right now, I think that probably the biggest complaint is there isn't enough focus on how to rein in spending.
20: So to underline why this is a tricky dynamic, you've got governments who want lower rates because of all the debt that they've taken on. And then you've got central banks who may need to raise rates because of inflation. That therein is the tension.
18: Yeah, and it is tension because central banks, again, if you talk about developed economies, central banks, either by convention or by the law, are allowed to go and set interest rates in the best interest of the economy and of the public. Now, if you have a finance ministry saying, I have to go out and borrow in the public market next week and it's going to cost a lot of money, it would really be rather helpful if you weren't raising interest rates. I mean, there's obviously going to be tension there. And that's part of the story that we're seeing play out here in the U.S.
20: This has been the Big Take podcast on Bloomberg Radio. I'm David Gura, and I spoke with Bloomberg's Enda Curran about what's behind the rout in the global bond market and what that means for policymakers and for you and me.
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7: We all know how important it is to stay active as we age, especially as we get older. But I've come to realize that for as good as people are about getting their cardio in, a lot of older folks really don't seem to be doing the recommended amount of strength training or even understand why it's so important. It helps you stay functional and therefore independent for as long as possible. Certified strength and conditioning specialist Dana Santis says a great place to start is not with dumbbells or barbells, but with your body weight, which allows you to build strength while also learning how your body moves and where your limitations exist. It also reduces the risk of overwhelming your connective tissue, which adapts more slowly than muscles as we get older. Once you're comfortable, you can dial up that intensity, but do it slowly, do it carefully. I'm Dr. Sanjay Gupta, helping you live a better life.
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2: And I'm Dan Schwartzman in the Bloomberg Newsroom. Here's some of the stories we're watching. Ship owners are increasingly optimistic about a pickup in traffic through the Strait of Hormuz after more vessels left the waterway this week. Some ships that have crossed belong to companies that haven't moved since the war started 4 months ago. A sustained resumption of shipping through Hormuz could signal that more shipping companies are willing to make the journey. The movement has the potential to boost the flow of everything from oil and gas to consumer goods. Anthropic updated its warning about secondary markets for shares, cutting the number of unauthorized platforms by half after its initial notice caused panic among investors and pushback from the companies it named. The four firms are Open Door Partners, Unicorns Exchange, Pachamama, and Upmarket. Anthropic's blog originally flagged 8 firms as unauthorized to buy or sell the company's shares in violation of its transfer restrictions. The Trump administration says it plans to appeal a judge's authority to order across-the-board refunds of all tariffs ruled illegal by the Supreme Court. U.S. Customs and Border Protection launched a refund portal in April to pay back most of the $166 billion in tariffs, but the system didn't allow all importers to recover duties. Officials had suggested the government only needed to refund importers who sued. The SEC is moving to scrap Biden-era rules on climate risk disclosures. Bloomberg's Charlie Pellett explains.
3: The SEC says it wants to formally kill rules it is now calling a dramatic overreach of its own authority that would have required public companies to report greenhouse gas emissions and climate-related risks to their operations. The 2024 corporate disclosure requirements issued under former Chair Gary Gensler called on companies to report their pollution as well as how climate-related risks, like the threat of rising sea levels, hurricanes, droughts, or wildfires affected their bottom lines. In New York, Charlie Pellett, Bloomberg Radio.
2: Yum! Brands could be selling Pizza Hut soon, with the company in exclusive talks to sell to Long Range Capital, according to people familiar with the matter. Pizza Hut sales have consistently lagged behind sister chains Taco Bell and KFC. Pizza Hut shares of Yum's revenue has declined every year since 2019, shrinking to around 12% in 2025 from more than 18% 6 years earlier. That's according to data compiled by Bloomberg. Global news 24 hours a day and whenever you want it with Bloomberg News Now. I'm Dan Schwartzman, and this is Bloomberg.
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7: 20 years ago, the average attention span was about 2.5 minutes. Today, it's just 47 seconds. Pretty disconcerting. That's according to new research out of UC Irvine. But really, this isn't our fault, at least not entirely. We can blame technology and the world around us. Attention, it turns out, is not an unlimited resource. You only have so much of it to give. Start paying more attention to what times of the day you seem to be at your mental peak. Try to knock out the more complicated stuff during that time. It's also important to take breaks every so often so you can more easily lock in when you're trying to concentrate. One expert said, even trying to visualize where you want to end your day with everything all wrapped up or with tons left to do, that can act as a real motivator. I'm Dr. Sanjay Gupta, helping you live a better life.
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12: You're listening to the Big Take podcast on Bloomberg Radio. I'm David Gura. Today on the show, we're talking about the United States' escalating threats on Cuba and how the Trump administration's removal of Venezuela's president has changed that country.
13: They've really lost control of Cuba.
14: Well, the president's been clear. He has other options. I'm not going to elaborate on what those are, but everybody knows what those are.
12: The Trump administration is ratcheting up pressure on Cuba.
15: We are announcing an indictment charging Raul Castro.
12: On May 20th, which is Cuban Independence Day, the Justice Department indicted Cuba's former president, Raul Castro, in connection with the 1996 downing of two civilian planes. The U.S. military announced an aircraft carrier is in the Caribbean. And Secretary of State Marco Rubio shared a video message online offering everyday Cubans the prospect of a relationship with the U.S. and blaming Cuba's troubles on the island's ruling elite.
16: Es porque quienes controlan su país han saqueado miles de millones de dólares.
12: Rubio said, those who control your country have plundered billions of dollars.
16: Pero nada ha sido utilizado para ayudar al pueblo.
12: But nothing has been used to help the people. The Trump administration's latest pressure campaign comes 5 months into its near-total oil embargo of Cuba, which started when the U.S. took down Nicolas Maduro, the leader of Venezuela, Cuba's main international patron and its biggest source of oil.
17: And this is not just fuel for automobiles.
12: That's Eric Martin, who covers the State Department and foreign policy for Bloomberg.
17: This is oil that goes into electricity. They don't have the fuel that they need for food production, processed foods. They've had hospitals, schools that have urgent need for electricity that can't get it.
18: Blackouts across the country have sparked protest. Cubans banging on pots and pans, shouting, turn the lights on.
17: And so you're hearing stories of people unable to be kept alive on ventilators, unable to get the kind of life-sustaining care that they need in hospitals because of these blackouts and this electricity shortage.
12: All these latest turns, the indictment, the forceful rhetoric, and an unprecedented visit to the island by CIA Director John Ratcliffe earlier this month, Eric says that's widely seen as a signal the U.S. is ready to use military force.
17: We've seen reports of an increase in intelligence gathering flights around the island. We've also seen, even publicly, President Trump talking about the U.S. military carriers like the Lincoln could stop off in Cuba on their way back from Iran.
12: Eric says that Ratcliffe, during his visit, made it clear that the Cuban government needs to make fundamental changes to take President Trump seriously.
17: Ratcliffe talking about U.S. willingness to partner with the Cuban regime on economic and political changes to help the Cuban people. But if you're not willing to accept our help and you think that the alternative is maintaining the status quo, look what we did in Venezuela at the beginning of the year.
0: After months of buildup, at 2:01 a.m. local time today in Caracas, Venezuela, U.S. Delta forces slipped into the home of dictator Nicolas Maduro.
17: There's two schools of thought among analysts here, one of which is that the Iran war is a cautionary tale that might make the administration reticent to get involved physically in Cuba in terms of any kind of military activity. But another is that, as a political point, that the administration may be looking to be able to put another win on the board, like was broadly perceived with Venezuela, which was a 2.5-hour operation to remove Maduro, and that that could actually increase the risk appetite to do something in Cuba.
12: I'm David Gura, and this is The Big Take from Bloomberg News. Today on the show, the Trump administration's escalating threats against Cuba and how the U.S.'s attempt at regime change in Venezuela is playing out in that South American country. Eric, the U.S. has had an embargo in place on Cuba for more than six decades. Why is the U.S. amping up the pressure so much right now?
17: This has been a goal of the Trump administration articulated in the national security strategy in December to counteract foreign malign actors in the Western Hemisphere. They principally have identified China, Russia, and to some extent Iran as well. These reports of Chinese presence in Cuba being one thing that the administration has identified indefinitely, pervasively in Venezuela. We saw a lot of Iranian actors in Venezuela. We saw a great number of Cuban intelligence agents living in Venezuela in recent years. For a long time, the understood arrangement was Venezuela would send this subsidized oil to Cuba to keep the lights on, to keep the economy going, and Cuba sent Venezuela doctors, but also in particular spies and intelligence agents.
12: It seems like that moment in early January when the U.S. went in and removed Nicolas Maduro was something that was closely watched by the Cubans.
17: Absolutely. That was the pivot point. You had this pressure building for years, really since the COVID-19 pandemic. January 3rd was a pivot point for Cuba because Venezuela has filled this role that Cuba has needed for decades of a patron state. That previously it was the USSR until the fall of the Soviet Union. And now they're facing a similar challenge because the U.S., President Trump in January threatened with tariffs, secondary tariffs, any country that was supplying oil to Cuba. But the private sector has been able to buy from American and foreign companies. And that's been a big push from the administration, is the theory that if you open the private sector and you get the private sector to grow, that that will result in both an economic but also political opening.
12: How has the U.S. been ratcheting up pressure on Cuban officials?
17: It's really the Castro family that still controls Cuba. 67 years after Fidel and Raul led their revolution to topple Batista, who had been supported by the U.S. in 1959, the understanding is that the Castro family, this company that they set up called Gaesa, which is a military conglomerate and really runs the economy on the island, is the real power broker on the island. So what we've seen with some of these steps, including the indictment of Raul Castro, is setting out a legal case, as we saw with Maduro, to what is the action that follows from that, and connecting the dots to a potential military intervention of some kind, as we've seen lots of reporting from lots of outlets in Cuba.
12: So the oil embargo, the sanctions policy that's been wielded in Cuba, the messaging from John Ratcliffe and others about what military threat might be there, I'm curious what your assessment is of how much that's advancing the administration's goals here of getting regime change in Cuba.
17: This is a problem we've seen around the world with sanctions, which is that they impose economic pain, but the ability of regimes to find ways around them and find ways to survive, even as the population suffers in misery. Cuba endured this incredibly harsh and dire economic environment in the 1990s after the end of Soviet support, and the economy shrank by a third. People point to the 1990s, this decade-long special period, as it's called, in terms of pointing out how much economic pain the regime is willing to endure or is willing to impose on Cuban citizens in order to stay in power. That's part of the concern here is, do you squeeze things so much? Do things become so bad that you have a humanitarian crisis that prompts people to leave the island 90 miles off Florida's coast, and now you have a crisis of undocumented migrants coming to the U.S. We've already seen about 20% of Cuba's population, couple million people who have left the island in recent years because of the lack of opportunity, lack of hope, and an ability to envision a future. Cubans became one of the largest groups arriving as undocumented migrants to the U.S. southwest border. And so do these sanctions actually make things so bad that it spurs a very immediate national security threat in terms of overwhelming U.S. shores with migrants?
12: Do we have a sense of how Cubans are responding?
17: Well, we have seen sporadic protests on the island. We've seen in one location that the Communist Party headquarters got attacked. But it's hard to overstate the repressiveness of the regime and their ability to muzzle these kinds of popular outcries. This is a regime that for more than six decades has had a high degree of visibility into people's lives, ability to spy on people, encourage people to turn in their neighbors who they think are being disloyal to the revolution. And so despite the suffering on the island, the regime has shown itself effective in the past in being able to maintain control in spite of conditions that in a lot of countries would spur people to rise up or to protest in more visible ways.
12: As we look ahead to what might happen here, obviously you had what happened in Venezuela, the war in Iran continues. Does the U.S. have the bandwidth at this moment in time to take military action on Cuba?

0: people are still upset about the low wages, low incomes for people in Venezuela. There's this big disconnect between hope for the future, which people have now in a way that they didn't have nearly as much before January 3rd, and the experience of the current reality, which is while you have companies who are down there and they're exploring, and you have some of the first investments, and you have lots of money that is coming into the U.S. Treasury fund and going to the government to pay services and to pay social services in Venezuela, that this economy that has been declining for years can't be just turned around in, you know, a bit less than 5 months since the removal of Maduro. President Trump on January 3rd talked about the U.S. will be running Venezuela, prompted many questions about exactly what does that mean. And my reporting has been that the regime really is being responsive to a lot of the demands and the orders being being sent from Washington as to what policies to adopt, what decisions to take.
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4: From ABC News, I'm Dave Packer. The federal judge overseeing President Trump's lawsuit against the IRS is considering reopening the case over the terms of its settlement.
5: In a striking turnaround, Judge Kathleen Williams ordering Trump to respond to grievous allegations that his settlement was premised on deception. Trump had dropped the suit in exchange for the creation of that so-called anti-weaponization fund, $1.8 billion in taxpayer money to compensate Trump allies who claimed they were unfairly treated by the Biden Justice Department. Even rioters who attacked police officers on January 6 could see payouts. The judge giving Trump until June 12 to respond.
4: ABC's Selena Wang, the driver in Friday's deadly bus crash just south of Washington, D.C., has been charged with two counts of involuntary manslaughter. That driver, 48-year-old Jing S. Dong from New York City, NTSB board member Tom Chapman, was asked if the driver might not have understood the road signs or warnings as he approached a construction zone on I-95.
6: We are still assessing the driver's language proficiency, and we don't have enough information at this point to have drawn any conclusions there. That's something we're looking at, but we've not drawn a conclusion independently as a result of our investigation.
4: Five people are confirmed dead, including two children, more than 40 reported injured. New development in the recovery after a massive and deadly chemical tank breach in Washington state. We've just learned that all nine of the missing have now been recovered, bringing the official death toll to 11. A powerful sonic boom rocked Massachusetts this afternoon. It was caught on a Danvers Ring camera and posted to social media by Tammy O'Shea Tinkham. The American Meteor Society says the sound was caused by a space rock about 3 feet wide as it entered the atmosphere near the Massachusetts-New Hampshire state line at about 75,000 miles per hour. The boom heard from Montreal to Delaware. You're listening to ABC News.
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4: American troops injured after an Iranian attack. A U.S. official telling ABC News they were hit by debris after a missile was intercepted over Kuwait. 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